0: 36-year-old former labor and delivery nurse on trial again. I'm Lisa Dwyer.
1: A California couple's surrogate who refused their wishes to have an abortion is asking the U.S. Supreme Court to intervene in a custody dispute over the four-week-old child who was born with a serious heart defect. McKenna West gave birth in August at a Dallas hospital. On Wall Street, the Dow down by 316 points, the NASDAQ dropped 171. More on these stories at townhall.com.
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1: 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We hear all about today's Wall Street activity from financial correspondent Seth Soutell reporting from New York City.
4: Stocks fell again on Wall Street after crude oil prices jumped back to where they were in May. The S&P 500 lost 0.6% Thursday. The Dow fell 316 points. That's about 0.6%. The NASDAQ composite sank 0.7%. The price of Brent crude briefly traded over $108 a barrel as the war with Iran continues to clog the global flow of crude. Treasury yields rose sharply as bond traders got more worried about inflation. The yield on the 10-year Treasury note jumped to 4.95%. Mortgage buyer Freddie Mac said mortgage rates rose for the third week in a row to the highest level in more than a year. Seth Soutell, New York.
1: News and analysis at townhall.com. From Washington, I'm Keith Peters reporting. The racketeering conspiracy trial against a Chinese tech giant begins in New York.
5: The trial of Huawei Technologies is underway, with federal prosecutors accusing the Chinese tech company of a litany of crimes, including stealing technology from American companies, abusing the U.S. financial system, and helping Iran snoop on its citizens. Huawei is the world's biggest supplier of gear for wireless telecom networks, but it is banned from selling equipment to U.S. carriers over fears it poses a security risk that has been blacklisted by other Western allies, including Canada and Britain. John Scott reporting.
1: Anthropic says it has blocked efforts by bad actors to use its artificial intelligence models for malicious activity, such as cyber attacks, surveillance, and research that could have led to biological weapons. Anthropic said Thursday it found signs of misuse despite adding stronger safeguards. More at townhall.com.
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8: Everybody to Hot Off the Press Thursday edition. This is Amy Hornblass. I am director of Vermont Stands Up, which is an organization dedicated to freedom and uniting with our neighbors around issues related to freedom. And today I am honored to have in the studio Christopher Netto. He is a dairy farmer, fifth generation on the land. He's a veteran. He's a family man. He has a winery. So this is our second winery guest on WDEV today, if you're listening live. Pretty exciting. And representatives or potential representatives who have these kinds of agricultural businesses is super exciting, I think. And so that's one of the main reasons why I wanted to invite Christopher on the air today, because he is running for Senate in Washington County. He is a Republican candidate on the ballot, along with two other Republican candidates, I believe. believe, running for the three Senate seats. There are three Senate seats in Washington County that have for many years now been held by Democrats. And so Chris is running as a Republican candidate. And welcome to WDEV, Chris.
9: Well, thank you. I'm glad to be here. This is quite a setup you have here.
8: Yeah, it's like behind the scenes to see what it actually looks like. For folks listening, you don't realize, but it's like gold plated in here with like huge fancy mantles and a whole like wine bar we can participate. No, I'm just joking.
9: Don't believe her.
8: That's the fun of radio. We can make it anything we want, you know, visually in people's imagination. But yeah, I'm really excited to have you on the air. We met a couple of weeks ago at the Rural Vermont Rising meeting, the Washington County gathering, which Rural Vermont Rising, if folks don't know, is a very, very grassroots, I don't even know if I'd call it an organization yet, but gathering.
9: It's not really an organization. To me, it's more like people getting together because they're tired of what's happening in the state and they want their voices to be heard.
8: Right.
9: So they're just speaking their minds and it's up to us to listen. It's up to the legislature to listen, really. Mm-hmm. And that's some of why I'm running. I'm also running because, well, my grandchildren, my son goes, "Why do you want to do this, Dad? Why?" I said, "Well, look at your little boy right there. I want him to live here. I want him to have at least the life I've had here. And I just have enjoyed my life so far, and I want everybody to."
8: Right. And so you grew up, right, in Barrie and
9: yep.
8: working on the farm
9: yep.
8: in Barrietown?
9: Grew up in Barrietown. I was born in Barrie City Hospital, which no longer exists. I'm the fifth generation. And my son and my grandson live on the farm with me. So there's seven generations of us. And my father's still alive, and he's actually working on the farm right now.
8: He's relieving you so you can come.
9: He's almost 89 years old, but he can't sit still.
8: Right.
9: He's got to go.
8: Well, that's part of it, right? Use it or lose it. And
9: absolutely.
8: That's the farming mentality, too.
9: Yep.
8: You've got to have that mentality.
9: Yep.
8: Yeah, and how old is your grandson who lives on the farm with you?
9: He just turned one.
8: Oh.
9: And my son's having another son being born the end of November.
8: Oh,
9: and my daughter's got two, a boy and a girl, and I get to take my two older grandkids to the school bus every day, which is kind of nice.
8: Yeah.
9: Yep.
8: Oh, wow. So you're really spending quality time with them. And how old are they, the older ones?
9: 10. No, excuse me. I have to think.
8: Right, because they grow fast.
9: Me and time, we don't get along anymore.
8: Mm-hmm.
9: Well, one's in fifth and one's in third.
8: Oh, okay.
9: So they're old enough, and yeah.
8: Yeah, that you can have conversations.
9: Yep, I pick them up, and they get to spend some time with me on the farm. They've spent their whole childhood on the farm, which is, you know, they live close by, so they get to come over and play with the cows or whatever.
8: Yeah. Oh, yep. I bet they love that. And so you grew up. Who were some of your closest family members when you were growing up? Who really mentored you on the farm?
9: I've always worked on the farm. Just from the time I was 8 years old, I was feeding calves. And then at 12, they put me on a tractor, took it down to a field and said, "Do this."
8: Do this.
9: So I did that.
8: Go
9: then
8: round
9: I'd
8: and
9: have
8: round.
9: To stop because I broke it because I didn't know how to do that.
8: Oh, yeah.
9: So, you know, they'd be chopping. They were shorthanded, my father and my uncle. They owned the farm at the time. And I don't know, I just grew up in the country playing in the woods. And there weren't a lot of neighbors back then. So I had, like, two best friends that grew up near me. And we always hung out together and just grew up together, went to school together. They all moved off, and it's just the way it is.
8: Yeah.
9: But a good life.
8: Yeah, well,
9: good childhood.
8: Folks, I'm speaking here today with Christopher Netto, who is running for Senate in Washington County. You can check out his website, nettoforvermont.com. That's N-E-D-D-O, four, spelled out, F-O-R, and Vermont, spelled out, .com, nettoforvermont.com. And you can also call in and reminisce with Christopher or ask any questions. We're going to get into all of his priorities and things. You can call us at 802-244-1777. Okay, so maybe because you broke down that tractor while you were going round and round, you ended up in auto mechanics at Spalding
9: yeah.
8: High School?
9: Yeah. My junior year, I took vocational auto mechanics. Probably one of the best teachers I've ever had. He used to work in the automotive industry, and so he was a hands-on person. It was a three-hour block 5 days a week. So we did an hour, hour and a quarter of classroom, and then the rest physical hands-on. It was awesome. I didn't plan on going into automotive, but it's been a blessing in my life, just in everything I do, because I can't afford, as a farmer, I couldn't afford to send my tractors or equipment away to be fixed, so I fix them myself. And from engine rebuilds, transmission, whatever needs to be done. Taught myself how to weld, construction, electric. You have to do it all if you want to survive. So I learned that.
8: Right.
9: Yeah. So Mr. Stone, he's not here with us anymore, but I thank him. He was a real good teacher.
8: Mm-hmm.
9: Yep.
8: Yeah, and that's really important in the school day to have those big chunks of time where you can actually dive, you know, into doing, actually doing things.
9: You have to actually do things to learn them. Physical seeing and doing. I've always said, if I see it done, I can do it. I may not do it good, but I can do it.
8: Right. Yeah. You have to be a fast learner and things like that.
9: Yep. And then I don't know. I just always worked on the farm after that. And then when I was 19, I kind of got sick of living in Barrie area. You know, young, adventurous.
8: Right.
9: So I joined the Army.
8: Oh, gosh. And what year was that?
9: I believe it was 85.
8: Okay.
9: And I joined the reserves because I didn't know if I was going to want to be full-time. So I met my wife, though, right after I did that.
8: Is she a Vermonter?
9: She is. Her grandfather actually had four farms over in Bradford and Topsom, Corinth area at one time. Mm. And he was a very skilled man. He was also in the House of Representatives for Bradford at one time.
8: Your father-in-law?
9: My grandfather-in-law.
8: Grandfather-in-law. Oh,
9: yeah.
8: Wow.
9: I was always told the story that he asked a question in the legislature. And this had to have been back in either the late 60s or 70s. And it stuck in my mind. He got up in the assembly and he goes, "Why are we trying to dumb down our kids?" And I think it's still true today. We need to teach the basics first, everything else later, but a basic understanding of math, reading, and writing.
8: Mm-hmm.
9: That's the basis for everything.
8: Right.
9: So it was kind of fun. But anyways, so I went to basic in Alabama.
8: Basic training in Alabama. That was a culture shock, I bet.
9: It was. Little spiders and scorpions and such as that. But it was a good experience. It was a very good experience. I came home. I married my wife, and it'll be 40 years in October.
8: Oh, congratulations.
9: So, and she helps me every day of my life. Yep. And had some children and grew a family, and now here I am getting into more trouble.
8: Right. Well, for them. And it's interesting because when I was reading your biography on your website, you know, I have right here, like, you know, why are you running? And then I'm kind of pointing to, like, being a family man and having kids and grandkids. And I just had a feeling that was a big motivator for you.
9: It's everything. As a youth, I didn't know what the world was like or was about. And as I grew older, I figured out that people should live a life of service. So I've been trying to do that. I did with my military, and then I got to be in my 40s, and I was always interested in local government and how the town was run. So I volunteered to be on the Development Review Board, mm-hmm. and I've been on there for 10 years now or so, and now I'm vice chair of it. I chaired my first meeting a month ago. It was a long one, 3 hours.
8: 3 hours, yeah.
9: 3 hours, a lot of subdivisions to go through. And now I want to serve my state. I serve my family, my community. I want to serve my state. I've served my country. I think the legislature has forgotten that we have voices. And we need to be heard. And I don't want to promote my own ideas unless they align with the voters' ideas. I want to promote the voters' ideas, what they want in their lives and how they want things done. Because I don't think they've been listened to at all.
8: As an act of service.
9: Yes.
8: Right.
9: You have to serve others.
8: Right, and that's really what I've found in my life, where true happiness comes. You know, people complain, and they're worried, and they're upset, and they're afraid.
9: Yep.
8: But you can get out of that whole mentality if you just find a place where you can help.
9: Yeah.
8: And there's lots of places.
9: There is lots of places, and we should help what we can.
8: Mm-hmm.
9: But we should help others to help themselves.
8: Mm-hmm.
9: Give them what they need to get going on their own. Everybody should be a productive member of society, of the citizen, your town. I mean, if you really want to know something, join your town's committees, budget committee. Oh, budget committee's a son of a gun.
8: Yeah, let's
9: Oh, my goodness.
8: You served on that, too.
9: Yeah.
8: Yes.
9: Once you understand what it costs to run a town, it opens your eyes.
8: Right.
9: It does.
8: Yeah, let's talk a little bit about that, your experience on your town's budget committee.
9: Well, I sat on it for 3 years, and in my town, They get five citizens who volunteer to sit on the committee, and it's the five select board members also sit on it. Everybody has an equal vote on every item on the budget.
8: Wow, even the citizens sitting in
9: the citizens, yes, it's equal. It's very transparent. I've been through two town managers that have put forth budgets, and we go through line item if you want, or basics, and then you can dive deeper into it and you make the decisions on what's going to be put before the voters for a budget for the next ensuing year. So there's a lot of community involvement, and that's what we need. We need more of that.
8: Right, because I have attended those meetings, you know, and the ones that happen before the budget is put before the voters. And that's really where the changes can be made, the questions can be asked. If
9: yes.
8: you wait as voters until it's presented to you in March, you're way too late.
9: Yeah, you don't know what's going on, what's being planned. Mm-hmm. You know, in my town, we have 5-year and 6-year plans for all the municipal buildings, all the roads, all the infrastructure. And we pave heavily
8: mm-hmm.
9: every year. Our roads are very, very nice.
8: In Berrytown. All right.
9: Don't have to travel far. Go on to a U.S. route, and they are not very nice.
8: Right.
9: Yeah,
8: and I've noticed, so something we're going to get into here in a little bit, too, is there is something called the Vermont Promise.
9: Yep.
8: That the Republican Party has been putting forward as a way of bringing, you know, everyone together,
9: yes.
8: all the legislators and senators and representatives, to agree on these top priorities. One of them was infrastructure and roads.
9: Yes.
8: Is that tied to kind of like...
9: Kind of is. My understanding is we're paving 58 miles of state roads this year. 58 miles.
8: That's it.
9: Where's our money going?
8: Wow.
9: We should be paving 200-300 miles. I mean, anybody who drives on the roads understands this.
8: Mm-hmm.
9: There's potholes on routes. There shouldn't be. The top layer of pavement's worn down to the underlying pavement. It's far cheaper to maintain than it is to replace. So why are we putting the cost down the road?
8: Right.
9: You know? I don't understand. I want to understand.
8: Yeah, so it sounds like when you want to understand, you pull up a seat at the table.
9: I want a seat at the table. I want to know why and where the money's going. And because they upped their fees at DMV, and we're losing tax money on gasoline because of EVs, but we don't tax them for use of the road. So they've got a plan to. But why are they waiting to implement it? And I believe we're putting that money somewhere else. I don't know where it's going. I want to know where it's going.
8: Mm-hmm.
9: I'd like to put the right amount of money in the right places.
8: Right.
9: Make sure the money we spend in taxes does something productive for the state, for the people, and not, I mean, basically 30% of your income is tax. So... I mean, you're working 3.5 months for free. Basically.
8: Basically. Yeah. A third of your year. Yeah.
9: So that's not right.
8: Wow. Wow. And so, folks listening, if you want to chime in, maybe you have some questions or similar comments you want to make, 802-244-1777. I'm speaking today with Christopher Nedeau. That's N-E-D-D-O. And that's nedeauforvermont.com if you want to learn more about him. He is running for Senate in Washington County. We're listening here. You're listening to WDEV, hot off the press. So you've served at your local government on that budget committee. And also, I want to dive deeper into the DRB. I'm a big fan of DRBs. I served on my DRB for about 10 years, and I was the chair for the last couple of years.
9: Oh, boy, you have on the hot seat.
8: I've been in the hot seat. Yes, I understand that hot seat, and I think it is super important for people, you know, listening, people who are in your towns, to understand that this is your judicial branch.
9: It is.
8: Yeah.
9: It is. It's a quasi-judicial board, which means the only way you can, and lack of another word, protest a decision is to take it to environmental court, because that's where it's all handled.
8: Mm-hmm. So if you don't agree with
9: the judgment the DRB has made, that's your option.
8: And that stands for Development Review Board.
9: So, but you have to have participated. And we have had decisions that have been complained upon.
8: Mm-hmm. And, that really puts your feet to the fire.
9: It does put your feet to the fire. We're very meticulous about following the rules, because there are certain rules. And the Development Review Board's job is to implement the zoning bylaws and the zoning laws, both of the town and the state. Not so much the state, but we have to allow what the state has told us we have to, which I don't agree with the state telling towns what to do. I really don't. Municipalities understand their communities much better than the state does. But it's very interesting. We do subdivisions, boundary line adjustments, developments. If a major development is proposed, that sometimes takes 3 to 6 months just to get through the DRB.
8: Mm-hmm.
9: And then they have to go through the state. Act 250 and water quality and stormwater and everything else, and we wonder why we can't build housing.
8: Right. So you've really seen where these rules, the zoning coming from the state.
9: Absolutely, absolutely. The cost is huge to put a planned development in to reality. You're a year to 3 years
8: mm-hmm.
9: of just going through paperwork. I've talked to some people that sell double wides, they sell modular homes, and they won't do it.
8: They won't even start the process.
9: They won't even attempt it.
8: Wow.
9: It's just, they said that's going to add more employees just for the paperwork, and it's going to be years, and you're tying up all this money for years. It's not worth it to them.
8: Right, and people need housing now, so.
9: We do. But how many? Mm-hmm. I'm not quite sure we need 40,000.
8: Mm-hmm.
9: You have to look at the demographics of Vermont. We're mostly, you know, an older state now. What is it, 30% of the population is over 65? I'll soon join that. So, you know, we're going to lose people that way. And younger generations have got their own homes, so there's going to be properties coming up. It's just not going to be for 5-6 years, you know. But how can we build 40,000? You're going to put up 11, 12-story buildings in the middle of cities in floodplains? I don't know.
8: Right. Oh, hey, we have Catherine from Moortown. Are you there? How's it going today, Catherine?
10: Yes, I'm here. It's going good. And let me tell you, it's fun listening to Chris because he makes so much sense. And that's what we need, is some common sense.
9: You're exactly right. Common sense. Thank you very much.
10: I would think your chances are real good.
9: I'm hoping.
10: Yep. Well, hope isn't a plan. You've got a plan.
9: I have a plan.
10: Yep.
9: I just need the voters to want me in there to execute this plan.
10: And if they can take time and listen, they will want you in there.
9: Oh, thank you.
10: All right. Good luck to you, Chris.
9: Thank you very much. Have a beautiful day.
10: Thank you.
8: Thank you, Catherine. Yeah.
9: Well, that was nice.

0: Mm-hmm.
1: Yep.
0: Yes. Yeah. And folks stepping up, you know.
1: You have to step up, whether it's for your family or whether it's in your local government or on a board. You have to contribute.
0: Right.
1: Yeah.
0: And I do think that Development Review Board or a Board of Adjustment, you know, it used to be called. I know when I sat on it, a lot of things we heard, too, where people want to adjust the rules. You know, they want to bend the rules a little bit. You
1: yeah.
0: know, I want to put the shed just a little closer than I'm supposed to my
1: yep.
0: neighbor's property.
1: Yep.
0: And it really makes you understand, like, how these rules
1: yeah.
0: Apply to people's everyday lives. And then also, if you're going to wiggle with one neighbor, are you going to wiggle the same amount with another? Like, how do you apply them fairly? It made me realize how it's nearly impossible. I mean, you really want to try your best, but it takes yeah. a lot of deliberation, a lot of thought.
1: A lot of thought. We try to appease neighbors because we can't change the rules.
0: Right.
1: But we can add conditions. And so we'll try to appease them all so that everybody can live together because, you know, the rules are there to equalize standing among every citizen. So you don't infringe upon your neighbor and your neighbor doesn't infringe upon you. And that's, you know, it's compromise.
0: Mm-hmm.
1: And we've had some pretty tough ones.
0: Yeah.
1: Some real tough ones.
0: Yeah, I remember some pretty tough ones, too, you know, and you don't want to, you know, does it depend on who it is? And, you know, you really want the people on that board. And you said, are there five people, you said, on the DRB in your town?
1: There's seven people on the DRB and two alternates. But you have to have a quorum in order to hear anything. You have to have at least four members sitting there in person or online on Zoom mm-hmm. to make a decision.
0: Mm-hmm. Yeah, well, one thing... I thought maybe, you know, we're going to have a break here in a minute, but one thing I thought we could talk about because of your experience with this and with your interest in rural Vermont is the regional plan that is developed at the Central Vermont Regional Planning Commission. One of my fellow Rural Vermont Rising friends and I from my town, we went to the hearing two nights ago at the Central Vermont Regional Planning Commission, and I served on the Central Vermont Regional Planning Commission. I represented my town of Cabot for about 4 years, I think it was 3 years, and because I wanted to get that higher level like you. I'm
1: yeah.
0: like, I want to sit at the table and find out how is this being done. And there must be, oh gosh, there's a rep from every town in Central Vermont, so it's a big board.
1: Yes.
0: It's a huge board, and something I was thinking about on the ride here, you know, with your experience on a DRB, is it's hard enough for seven people, you know, to weigh in
1: yes.
0: and deliberate and understand where each other's coming from, you know, but then these big decisions, all the mapping that we're going to be held accounted to in our towns is now more and more coming from these centralized places.
1: Yeah.
0: And I'm just wondering if there's less of a democratic process when there's so many people.
1: I think there is. If you look at a regional board, they get their orders or their marching instructions from the legislature. Okay, and it's their job to carry it out, right or wrong.
0: You know,
1: right or wrong.
0: They really have very little.
1: They have very little say, really. Mm-hmm. Because I know Central Vermont, they told my town we had to build like 200 houses, 300 houses a year for the next 4 years.
0: Mm-hmm.
1: How's a town supposed to do that?
0: Right. Oh my goodness. So we're gonna take a break here in just a second. I see Bob's answering the phone. We might have a caller as well. If folks want to call in, it's 802-244-1777. I'm speaking with Christopher Nadeau. He is running for Senate in Washington County, and we're gonna take a little break here for some news and advertisements, and perhaps we'll come back with a phone call. Thank you, folks, for listening to WDEV. This is Hot Off the Press with Amy Horenblass, and we're gonna continue after this little break with Christopher Nadeau. And if you want to learn more about him, you can go to his website, Chris Nadeau. Nedeau for Vermont.com. You don't have to put the Chris in there at all. N-E-D-D-O for F-O-R Vermont.com. And he's running for one of the three Senate seats for Washington County as a Republican candidate. Yes. And we'll be right back. It looks like we might have a caller. If folks want to call in, you certainly can. It's 802-244-1777. We're going to be back in a little bit with Chris. He's a farmer. I also want to talk about your experience in the Gulf War a bit as a military police.
1: Yeah.
0: Chris has some experience, not just with farming.

0: farming and family and mechanics, which is super important,
1: I think.
0: But also, you know, the rules, you know, as a military police, I'd imagine, you've got this kind of similar as being on the DRB, you've got to be fair and apply things that maybe you didn't even invent in a fair way.
1: There's always rules.
0: There's always rules.
1: Always rules.
0: Right, right. And so, and really having a life of service and wanting to step up.
1: Yeah.
0: To get involved. So we encourage folks out there listening to definitely check out your own local town and boards. I'm sure there's an opening that you can fill.
1: Oh, there's always an opening.
0: There's always an opening that you can fill. Okay. All right. Thank you. And we'll be back after the break.
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0: Welcome back, everyone. This is Amy, and I am here at Hot Off the Press at WDEV, live in the studio today with Christopher Nedeau. He is running for Senate in Washington County. You can learn more about him at nedeauforvermont.com. That's N-E-D-D-O, for Vermont, spelled out, .com. And we have James from Brookfield on the line. James, how are you doing today?
17: I'm doing well. Can you hear me?
0: Yes, I can hear you.
17: Yes, I'm from Northfield. Three ideas if somebody's building a home. One is that if you buy your products here in Vermont, you should have no sales tax. Two, if you're building a home, then we should reduce the state income tax for those individuals, young people, for 3 years. And thirdly, we need to be able to look at reducing the fees just to do a waste and water system as well. I think there's creative ways of reducing the cost of building a house, even property taxes. Reduce an individual's property taxes by 50% for 3 years so they can get into the house. Everybody talks about housing, but nobody's coming up with ideas to reduce that cost for initial home buyers.
0: Yeah, thank you, James.
1: Yeah, that's a lot. That's a lot. Sales tax is very much prohibitive of a lot of things you want to do in this life. And if you look at it, every time we've played around with sales tax, we've driven customers to New Hampshire.
0: Right.
1: New Hampshire sales increase every time we play with sales tax. If you go, like you're saying, for lumber, and you go to Home Depot, Littleton or Lebanon, mostly Vermont plates. I don't know what we can do, except that sounds really good, but I don't know. I can't answer on should we take sales tax away from lumber. I think we ought to be producing more of our own here in the state. And what was the next part of your question?
0: Lower income taxes for 3 years for, I think it was young families buying a home.
1: Oh, for home buyers.
0: Yeah.
1: Well, I've heard a couple ideas. And Gina Galfetti, who represents my town in the legislature, she thinks that instead of sending all the money for subsidized housing, that we need to make a grant system for first-time home buyers so we can help them with their down payment. See, because I believe a person has to be vested in their community. And ownership of property in a community is being invested in the community. Renters are invested too, but not to that extent, because they're not paying the property tax directly. They are through their rent. So every time they vote for an increase, there goes your rent. So I think she's on to something. I don't know what it's going to come to. I hope it comes to fruition, because we need homeowners. We don't need more renters. And if we could get more homeowners, especially first-time buyers, it would free up renting, would free up the rental housing. That's my thought on that.
0: Right. And the third thing that James suggested was lowering the fees for septic and water, wastewater treatment. And
1: This is kind of one of my pet peeves. Is this state took over septic, all septic and water. Basically, you have to have a water permit and a wastewater permit to build a home. If you're on municipal now, you're exempt from Act 250. But if you live out in the country like I do, you have to get these permits. And the state seems to think that we have to over-engineer everything. Engineering costs are incredible. I know three or four engineers that do this, because I sit on the development review board, and it's just a ton of paperwork. It's a ton of paperwork, and they can't keep up with demand. Mm-hmm. They are far behind on surveys on this and that. It's getting better, but it's You have very few people doing it. It's over-engineered, I think. I did hear from somebody who is in construction and doing that business that Maine has adopted a new septic system they're allowing to be put in. It's not a mound. And it's cheaper, works better, but the state doesn't recognize it yet as a viable option. Mm-hmm. So maybe we need to look into that, too, to bring the cost down.
0: Yeah, I definitely think we need to review our whole septic.
1: Absolutely.
0: I mean, we're talking about, we could even separate gray water from black water. You know, there are a lot of things, innovations that we can do.
1: There are.
0: And we're talking about a little bit of poop. I mean, and then, you know, a little bit of poop for a couple of humans living in a house, yep. You know.
1: I used to deal with a lot of poop.
0: Yeah, right. So you can.
1: But, we have to make it easier to build a home.
0: Mm-hmm.
1: And a lot of that is just red tape.
0: Mm-hmm.
1: But we can't do much about the cost of materials except sales tax. We could exempt that. But we need to look into what money's being spent in the government now and maybe reduce spending where it's not actually doing anything for us. And then we can lower taxes.
0: Mm-hmm.
1: We need to lower taxes. If we want to keep people in the state, if we want new homes, we want young people and our retired people to stay in this state, we need to reduce their taxes and their costs.
0: Right.
1: I mean, it's kind of getting a little ridiculous.
0: Right. And getting back to James' third point there about the sewer treatment plants and the septic systems, I learned when I was on the Regional Planning Commission that actually septic systems are way cleaner for the environment to have everybody spread out on their little property with their own separate septic versus a sewer treatment plant in a town. Yet the rules that are now being implemented through this Act 181 and all of these other rules with all this mapping is giving basically, like you said, a green light to those sewer treatment plants to build out further the downtowns that are releasing raw sewage into the rivers because
1: exactly.
0: They can't handle it.
1: Exactly. And if you think about it, most of these municipal septic treatment facilities were built in the 60s and 70s. They were built when I was a child, okay?
0: Uh-huh.
1: So they weren't made for today. So if we infill downtowns, eliminate parking lots and put in apartment buildings and other housing, can they handle it? Can they handle the flow? That's a question.
0: Yeah.
1: Do they want to? Are we going to have to pay for upgrades to all these systems? Because most of them have to be kept up, but have they kept up quick enough? You know, I mean, right. Berry City, I know Berry City, their stormwater and their septic are separate, which is a very good thing. Montpelier is not. So you think about all the stormwater from storms enters the manholes, goes to the treatment facility. They can't handle it.
0: Oh, my gosh.
1: So that's a lot of the reason that you're getting all these phosphorus loads into Lake Champlain. But we don't dredge the rivers anymore. We need to dredge in towns, because I can show you in Berry City where the rainwater comes into the river, the exit is almost completely blocked with sediment. So where's the water going to go? That's why Berry keeps flooding as much as it does. It's in a flood zone, yes. But we could do things. We can actually do things concrete and fix, at least fix a problem and help out everybody that lives in a flood zone.
0: Right. I don't think people really realize that there are these new best management practices, you know, that have to do with not dredging the rivers and letting the sediment build up. And and there's best management, you know, a new form of farming rules, the RAPs. The required agricultural
1: practices.
0: Yeah, that apply to small farms just as equally as they do large farms.
1: They do. And, you know, it's not that it's a bad thing, because it's most all farmers, I'd say 98-99% of them are doing it anyways. The problem is with all these new rules and regulations is the time it takes a farmer to fill out the paperwork. I mean, it got to the point where I'd almost have to hire a secretary just to keep up with all the regulations.
18: Right.
1: So I just made a 5-year plan, 6 years ago, and I decided to get out of dairy farming.
0: Right. I did want to ask you about that, about why you switched out of dairy. So that was part of it?
1: It wasn't profitable. I was spinning my wheels, per se. If I wanted to keep making a living dairy farming and pass it down, I'd have had to have doubled, tripled, quadrupled my size. And land availability around there is not there no more. You know? It's just not. All the old farms that went out back in the 70s and 80s and 90s, they're houses. And there's nothing wrong with that. Absolutely. We don't know what the future holds. Mm-hmm. So everything changes. I don't hold anything against anybody. I don't hold it against the farmer if he wants to develop his property in that way. That's his choice. He paid the taxes. And if the town allows it, yeah. But we've concentrated dairy into a very few farms. Same amount of cows, mm-hmm. just very few farms.
0: Yeah, it seems like, yeah, you definitely have to get big in order to handle the paperwork and all of that.
1: The paperwork, and it's... See, a dairy farmer, you don't set your price for your milk. You're told what your price is going to be. So it's what the market's going to give you. And if you don't belong to a cooperative, you're not going to have a dairy farm anymore. And they aren't taking members anymore.
0: Oh.
1: Most of them aren't taking any more members.
0: Oh, my goodness. Yeah, I didn't know.
1: So you can't get into it. A young person couldn't get into it now unless it's been in the family.
0: Wow. And then the kids don't want to get into it because it's not.
1: Well, they see there's no profit in it. There's no, you can't make a living. Mm-hmm. When I was young, most people had 30, 40 cow farms. They sent their kids to college. They had a nice car. Yeah, they worked 7 days a week, but they had a decent life. No, you can't do that. It's cash flow. You have to produce enough to keep the money flowing in and out, in and out. It's a revolving door in dairy.
0: Right.
1: Yep.
0: Right, and what you were saying about everything changes, it makes me think of these maps that we were looking at. Well, actually, we didn't get to look at too many of the actual maps, just little pieces of them that our regional plan for Central yep. Vermont, and if wherever you live, where you're listening, I'm sure you have a regional plan, and you have a process that's happening with your regional planners as well.
1: Whether you know it or not.
0: Right, and you should know it.
1: Yes.
0: Because these maps, my concern, and then I love that you said that, everything changes, because my concern is that we're putting, you know, in hard wiring here, you know, literally down to the boundary line, what your land going into the future is ever going to be able to use
1: yes.
0: for forevermore.
1: Yes.
0: And it just seems to me like, first of all, it's not natural. You know, it's not natural human development. We started with these things without regional planning. We built these towns without regional planners. Now we're going to cement these things into place, but
1: yeah.
0: yet we're not. What if things change, you
1: yeah.
0: know?
1: Yeah, absolutely. Absolutely. I don't think the state should ever tell a landowner what they can or cannot do with their property. Towns should have a little more control over that. But to say this piece of property is a swamp or a wetland, that it can never be used for anything, is wrong. We need to really look at it and make sure it is. Because some of these maps, their mapping isn't. And
0: yeah.
1: And like agricultural land, okay, we want to preserve all agricultural land. Well, why? Why? You're taking away the property owner's right. You know, isn't that, that's just wrong.
0: Right, and at the same time, squeezing out small farmers. And, you know, I mean, at the same, it's like two things are happening at the same time, and they're opposed to each
1: yeah.
0: other.
1: I've noticed there's a revival, actually, of homesteading and small farms, where these young people, no, not actually young, 30s, sometimes 40s, in their 20s, they want just a small piece of land to grow their food for their families, to get back to what we were. And there's nothing wrong with that, and that's an awesome thing. But in order to survive, one of them's got to work off the land, or both, and they may want to sell their products or enhance their products that they grow and sell them on the farm, but then you have regulations. And they should be allowed to live off their land and do, and we should promote it.
0: Mm-hmm. Yeah, so we really, I think probably Chris agrees with me, start showing up, folks, to these meetings.
1: Yes, they're going to control your fate, especially in rural Vermont. Mm-hmm. They really are. They're doing their job. The legislature tells them what the legislature wants them to do, and they have to do it. They're supposed to be represented by a member from every town and city, but it's up to you to participate and make sure that member knows what you want.
0: Mm-hmm.
1: I mean, they're telling us now how many houses we have to have in towns, and how's a town supposed to build housing? It's kind of a oxymoron, actually.
0: Right.
1: Yeah.
0: Right. And specifically where it can be built. There are all these rules that we were reviewing about why certain plots were allowed to be built out and certain plots weren't allowed. Yeah. And it really reminded me of being on the DRB and all the deliberations.
1: Yes.
0: You know, once you start getting into the nitty gritty of, but then this rule and this interpretation of that rule and how do they conflict? And you need people to discuss. You need a robust process.
1: Absolutely. I don't think there's much discussion in Montpelier. I really don't.
0: Mm-hmm.
1: I think there's been, I have an idea, I'm going to promote it, and you're going to take it.
0: Mm-hmm.
1: That's what I feel's been going on in Montpelier.
0: Right.
1: It's not as bad now since there's a little bit more evenness. Supermajorities, one way or the other, are wrong. They are definitely wrong because only through discussion and back and forth can we find the real answers that we need. But that's what I'm going to try to do.
0: Mm-hmm.
1: And I don't know if I'll make it through. Because I think I'm biting off a lot. But with the public support, I'll chew it up.
0: Right. Well, you have military experience and farming experience. You have to get up in the morning whether you want to or not.
1: I still do.
0: Yeah.
1: I mean, I get up 4 o'clock every morning,
0: mm-hmm.
1: and I just go sit in my tasting room and contemplate the day and the heavens and the earth and what I'm going to do. And yeah.
0: Well, that's really important.
1: Yeah.
0: I think that's the part that most people are missing.
1: Heavens.
0: Is to be grounded.
1: Yep. You have to be grounded
0: before you even start.
1: I mean, just look around you, the beauty of this world.
0: Mm-hmm.
1: Let's not destroy it.
0: Yeah. So it's about protecting, you know, can we trust our neighbors? I think it comes back to, do you trust your neighbors to protect the land, or do you think the government could do a better job? You
1: know? I don't trust the government. I don't. And now I want to be part of it. What's wrong with me?
0: Right. Well, I think I do believe in Vermont government. You know, I feel like it's small enough. There are real people in there.
1: I think they're losing touch with that, though.
0: Mm-hmm.
1: That Vermont, the legislature is supposed to be of the people. It's a citizens' legislature. It's supposed to be 3-4 months long. That's it. It's not supposed to go into the spring and the summer and cost more money. But it doesn't seem like they look at the priorities right off the bat. They put them off till the end, and then they have to fight over it. Why? Why not hit the hard things like land use? Why not hit education? Why not hit all those tough things right off the bat so we can have good conversations?
0: Right. And so I'm just looking at your priorities that you've listed here. We just have a few minutes left. One of them we didn't talk about maybe was government accountability.
1: Yes. That means let's know where the money went.
0: Oh.
1: Let's know where it went.
0: Mm-hmm.
1: You know, there's a lot of programs, especially during the pandemic, we got a lot of money, right?
0: Yes.
1: And we created programs. Are they working?
0: Mm-hmm.
1: I don't know. Do you? No. So we need to look into it and make sure that money's being spent and is you got a good outcome from it. You know, as a farmer, I learned I listed my priorities, and then I listed what were needs and what were wishes.
0: Uh-huh. Right.
1: Never could meet all my needs. But But we need to do that. You know, it's some things sound really nice. But if you don't look down the road 5, 10, 15 years, you can be in a lot of financial trouble. So we need to look that far. And we need to discuss that far and understand. And we need to stop taxing so heavily. We don't have a lack of money in Montpelier. We don't. We just aren't spending it wisely. We need to list needs and wants.
0: Mm-hmm. Yeah, I think a lot of people underestimate, you know, the effects of the pandemic. I mean, people forget about it now that we locked, shut things down.
1: What was the state budget before the pandemic?
0: Right.
1: It was $5.8 billion or somewhere around there. And then we're over $9 billion. Where's it going?
0: Right, and the federal debt kind of grew at the same exact
1: amount. There's nothing I can do about that.
0: Right, but I mean, it had this huge, it's undeniable. It wasn't just Vermont. It was definitely
1: I was very proud of my town. We got pandemic money. They spent it on one-time expenses to improve the infrastructure of the town.
0: Mm.
1: So they replaced sewer lines and other things, you know, that were high cost. So we didn't have something that had to be paid for later on down the road. But the legislature didn't do that.
0: Right.
1: And maybe we need to look at that now.
0: Yeah. Yeah. Yeah. We ended up having the state fill in and keep these programs going. So that's a good place to start. So just with a couple of seconds left here, Chris, what would be your words of wisdom to the next generation?
1: Fight for what you want in this life. Just not physically. I don't mean it that way. I mean, stand up for yourselves. You know, when we all, us older people, when we graduated high school, every high school graduation, they said, you're the future. You are going to be the leaders. You know what? Get involved because you are.
0: Right. And you're working on becoming one, too, at a greater level than outside of your town here. Christopher Nadeau, thank you so much for coming in to WDEV. Christopher Nadeau is running for Senate in Washington County. You can find out more at nadeauforvermont.com. 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
1: News this hour from Town Hall. I'm Keith Peters in Washington. Conservatives across the country are remembering the loss of Charlie Kirk, who was assassinated a year ago today, as his Turning Point USA organization continues to expand nationwide. Correspondent Laura Winters reports.
2: Today marks 1 year that conservative Charlie Kirk was assassinated while speaking at a Turning Point USA event on the campus of Utah Valley University. In a fact sheet, Turning Point says it saw unprecedented expansion in the 2025-26 school year, with over a million students who are now members continuing Charlie's legacy. Those students with chapters at more than 3,000 high school clubs and 1,500 college chapters. Laura Winters reporting.
1: President Trump says he plans to give every American adult $5,000 if Republicans retain control of the House and Senate in the midterm elections. Lawyer John Day says the president's payment promise is legal.
3: This is a campaign promise. It's not a payment to individuals to try to get them to vote in a particular way. And there's a distinction. So it's essentially saying this is a promise made during a campaign. It would apply to the way it was described by President Trump. It would apply to everybody, Democrats, Republicans, people who didn't vote, as long as you're an adult citizen of the U.S.
1: However, the plan would further exacerbate the country's nearly $1.8 trillion annual budget deficit. An ally of President Trump, Joseph DeGeneva, says he has resigned his post leading a Justice Department investigation into whether former law enforcement and intelligence officers conspired against the Republican president. On Wall Street, the Dow down by 316 points. More on these stories at townhall.com.
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1: New business numbers are highlighting a sharp political split between two big American brands. 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
4: Steak and Shake and Nike are heading in opposite directions. Steak and Shake is posting strong sales after embracing MAGA and MAHA branding, switching to grass-fed beef and beef tallow fries, and creating a chief MAHA officer. Same-store sales rose 14% earlier this year. Nike stock is down nearly 80% from its 2021 high after years of political campaigns that began with Colin Kaepernick, and the company has been removed from the S&P 100. Supporters of the shift say customers are rewarding companies that reject woke branding. Willie Nelson, Washington.
1: A new study shows that little planet Mercury may be shrinking faster than expected. Scientists from the German Aerospace Center reported Thursday that Mercury's shrinkage may be 30% greater than previously believed. News and analysis at townhall.com. From Washington, I'm Keith Peters. Correspondent Alex Vega has the latest on mortgage rates.
5: Mortgage buyer Freddie Mac says the average rate on a 30-year mortgage rose this week to 6.76%. That's the highest it's been in over 14 months. Just a year ago, the rate averaged 6.35%. When mortgage rates rise, they make home loans more expensive, reducing how much homebuyers can afford. Mortgage rates have been mostly climbing as the war with Iran has fueled expectations of higher inflation, a key factor that influences mortgage rates. The trend has weighed on U.S. home sales, especially in recent months. I'm Alex Vega.
1: Wholesale inflation picked up last month after cooling earlier this summer as higher oil and gas prices stemming from the Iran war are keeping costs elevated. The Labor Department's Producer Price Index, which captures inflation before it reaches consumers, rose 5.4% in August from a year ago, up from 4.7% in July. More at townhall.com.
6: My whole identity had been wrapped up in being a soldier. 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

0: I'm John Batchelor. I welcome my colleague and friend, Anatole Levin, director of the Eurasia Project at the Quincy Institute for Responsible Statecraft, looking at Russia and the vote, not American midterm, the Russian vote for the legislature and for the mood of the country, starting 18th of this month through the 20th, I believe. Anatole, a very good evening to you. The Kremlin watches the vote very carefully. There have been instances in the last 25 years when Mr. Putin was at great risk because of the vote. Other times that he's been assured his leadership will continue. How is it that the Kremlin regards this vote, this time in wartime, with the long lines of gasoline or diesel in Russia, and also the amazing report that Russians are buying EVs? Good evening to you.
1: Hello, John. The Kremlin is clearly rattled, worried, because it's just banned from the elections the Liberal Party of Grigory Yavlinsky, although Yavlinsky has not seriously opposed the war. He's always been, if not pro-Putin, he's never seriously opposed Putin, but they were obviously afraid that his United Democratic Party could become the channel for anti-war feeling in Russia, for war weariness, and so they decided to preempt that. Not, of course, that there is any chance of anyone else winning these elections against Putin's United Russia Party. But it reminds me of the old story about the two British soldiers in a de-lousing shower in the First World War. And they come out and Harry says to Jack, "Why, they're all alive still." And Jack says, "Yes, but I bet they got a damn good fright." Any kind of serious vote for the non-official party or for liberals in Russia would give the regime a damn good fright. They are looking at these elections very seriously. Now, the other big question is, once the elections are out of the way, is Putin going to launch some kind of mass mobilization? He won't do it before the elections, because it would be very unpopular with large sections of Russian society. There's been a lot of speculation as to whether he will do it afterwards. I don't know. We'll have to see. He's been very, very cautious about that throughout this war. You know, Russia is fighting this war with very well-paid volunteers because he doesn't, trust the mass of the population to support the kind of conscription that you've seen in Ukraine. And of course, the last thing Putin wants to see is films of the kind we've seen from Ukraine about, young men being clubbed on the street and dragged into buses to serve in the military. So we'll have to see on that. But it could be that Putin thinks that the time is now ripe to try to finish the Ukraine war with one decisive blow, because clearly things are now going pretty strongly in Russia's direction.
0: Yes, and to that effect, the recent visit of the Director of Central Intelligence, Mr. Ratcliffe, John Ratcliffe, is now even more mysterious to me than it was when it was first reported. There were multiple choices as to why Ratcliffe went to Moscow to meet with someone in the apparatus in the Kremlin, not with Putin himself. There was the explanation it was about Ukraine. There was the explanation it was about Iran. There was the explanation it was about NATO. Maybe all of the above, none of the above. Now we're told Ratcliffe is to replace Mr. Kushner and Mr. Witkoff as the president's representatives. Ratcliffe at least is a politician with a career outside of the Trump administration. He's not a real estate developer. He's not a billionaire. He's none of the above. And I believe he has a sober approach to government service. He's a public servant. I believe that's true. He comes from the Intelligence Committee once upon a time, and I was familiar with his work back in the first Trump administration. So why replace now? Is this about negotiating? Because there's a suspicion that the Trump people are ready to sit at a table with the Putin people. Is that where we're headed?
1: Oh, yes. I mean, they're certainly very anxious to to sit down with the Putin administration and try to end this war. There has been a tremendous amount of criticism from, you know, within the Foreign Service community about the sheer amateurism and incompetence of the Kushner-Witkoff team. So maybe this has finally, you know, got through to Trump, and they put in somebody, you know, more serious, in which case, you know, sending him to Moscow for initial talks makes very good sense, if indeed he is going to take over from the other two. I mean, as to what they discussed in the meeting in Moscow, we just don't know. I mean, what we do know is that, on the one hand, the Trump administration is anxious about Russian, you know, whatever you want to call it, hybrid attacks in Europe, and doesn't want them to escalate to the point where the US would have to take notice. And similarly, the Trump administration has been remarkably quiet about all these stories of discreet Russian help to Iran. I mean, it has been discreet, but it has also been real. And I think they want to make sure that Russia doesn't give the kind of help to Iran which would make it impossible for the Trump administration to go on ignoring it, and therefore, you know, would be a colossal barrier to peace talks. So I think, you know, it was probably some combination of all these things.
0: Yes, about offering aid to Iran, there was a report in the Wall Street Journal that a sophisticated weapon, I believe, ramjet-driven hypersonic missile, was being transferred in stages with some deception about it. It was all very James Bondy. At the same time, there was a lot of gadgetry in it. I'm told that would be an anti-ship weapon, but it's not turned up yet, so I'll just leave it down as speculation. However, the larger story here is Iran, Pyongyang, Tehran, and Beijing. That's a condominium. Is there doubt about that in Washington?
1: Sorry, doubt about?
0: The four of them working together. They routinely work together. China's the banker, and Pyongyang is the arsenal, and Tehran is the front line, and Russia is supervising both the war in NATO, the war in Ukraine, and the war in Iran. Does Washington doubt that?
1: Well, I mean, nobody doubts that to a degree they're working together, but the question is the extent. I mean, as Chinese interlocutors, I think I've quoted this to you before, have said to me, if we were really to help Iran,
0: right,
1: much of the American Navy would be at the bottom of the Indian Ocean by now. You know, China is being very cautious about the level of its help to Iran. I mean, it's refused to join in U.S. sanctions, of course, but you don't have, you know, transfer of Chinese actual weapons to Iran, or indeed to Russia. You have, you know, dual-use technology, yes. And I think that does, you know, illustrate the fact that the Chinese are, you know, being very prudent. They're not looking for a crisis. And, you know, Russia too, as I say, I mean, it's certainly been helping Iran because, you know, Iran helped Russia in Ukraine, but not to the point so far where it would provoke a real crisis between Russia and the Trump administration. Despite the fact, you know, you do have to remember that, I mean, you know, American missiles and intelligence have played a tremendous part, you know, on the Ukrainian side in this war, and, you know, in the early days of the war, killed seven Russian generals. So undoubtedly, there are people in the Russian security establishment who would love to use Iran to, you know, get their own back at the United States. But so far, Putin has prevented them.
0: You give me an image of this conflict across Eurasia this way, that everyone has agreed, all the principals have agreed, to conduct a war with one hand behind their backs. not fighting with two hands, or maybe there's no hands at all, just kicking the ball around. And that's true in Beijing, in Moscow, in Washington, I suppose in Brussels for NATO. Is that a fair image of what they're doing? They want to fight a war, but they don't really want to get mixed up into a battle.
1: Well, yes, because, you know, a direct battle between, you know, Russia and NATO or China and the United States would stand a very good chance of escalating towards nuclear war and basically destroying humanity. So thank God, I mean, everyone is, you know, maintaining a degree of caution and prudence.
0: So with that, no wonder the wars drag on.
1: Perhaps. Well, yes. You know, but that to a degree has been true before. I mean, obviously, the Korean War was a direct war with China. But despite MacArthur's appeals, the United States did not escalate this to nuclear war. And the Soviet Union, although it supported the North Koreans and the Chinese in those days, did not intervene in Korea with Soviet troops, because it knew that, you know, if that happened and it started to drive America out, there was an excellent chance of nuclear war, and it just wasn't worth it for the sake of Korea. You know, and in Vietnam, there were all these demands that America should escalate to, you know, nuclear war against China. It didn't do so. Because, you know, still, thank God, people are, you know, aware of the hideous dangers of nuclear conflict.
0: The vote ahead in Russia and Ratcliffe to Moscow, maybe, that is the report. Anatole Levin of the Quincy Institute for Responsible Statecraft. We're going to turn to Mother Britain, because there's a surprising report that it can't afford its own territorials, its reserve army. I'm John Batchelor.
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0: I'm John Betcher with Anatole Lieben, who helps me understand from his fact as an Englishman the changing government in Parliament. Right now, Labour remains dominant, but there's a new Prime Minister, and the most amazing headline came through. It might just be bluff. Something to the effect that the budget, Mr. Healey's budget, he's the Chancellor of the Exchequer, cannot include weekends with the territorials, the Reserve Army. That not only are we dealing with a regular army that's shrunken to the point of not fielding full divisions, but the territorials were fundamental in the success, limited success Britain had in the 20th century fighting wars. What does it mean they can't pay for them? Is this something that's happened before, Anatole?
1: Well, it's you know, this crisis has been building up for a generation now in the military. But of course, it's been brought to a head by all these demands and promises radically to increase the British defence budget, which, you know, is now a matter of deep, deep political controversy in Britain, which is one reason why, you know, all these things are coming out in public. As a result, obviously, of the Ukraine war. But, I mean, the problem is, you know, there was a debate in the House of Commons just yesterday or the day before, with the Conservative opposition attacking the government for not raising military spending according to the schedule they promised, to which the reply from the Prime Minister, Burnham, was, we're not going to sacrifice Social Security for the sake of military security, because the money just isn't there for both. Now, you know, how significant the territorials are, really, I'm not sure in real terms. What is significant is that at present, the reports say that Britain only has 5 warships that can actually sail at present. 5. And one insignificant warship stationed in the entire Atlantic Ocean. Well, that raises the question of whether Britain could even defend the Falkland Islands anymore, the way that it did in 1982. And of course, thanks to Trump, thanks to Israel, and Milei in Argentina has started making some very direct threats to the Falkland Islands. So, you know, militarily, Britain is in well, I mean, we're not in a crisis because nobody is attacking Britain directly militarily as yet. But we are in a deep political crisis over the military.
0: Something has happened, though, in the European Union that is significant, it occurs to me, to whether Britain is going to rearm or not. And that's the success of AfD in the Saxony-Anhalt election just passed, and the excitement in Germany for the so-called rise of the Populist Party. Germany undermined by the AfD's anti-EU, anti-NATO, anti-Berlin, anti-American, and pro-Russian stance. Is that seen as significant in London? Does London think that they need to respond to the possibility that Germany's in disrepair?
1: Well, yes. But they don't know what to do. But what one has to notice in together with this is the fact that when European leaders visited Kiev recently, they were told that Ukraine needs another $27 billion this year in order to prop up its budget and its war effort on top of all the money that the EU has given already. Now,

0: France, let alone France and Germany. So, you know, what one should be seeing is European support for the Trump administration's peace effort in Ukraine.
1: Yes.
0: What one actually sees is repeated attempts to sabotage it.
1: Perhaps Mr. Radcliffe has the answer to everybody's headache. However, Anatole Levin, I'm John Batchelor.

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1: If you've ever wanted to learn and pick up a new language, an easy way is still Rosetta Stone. 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
2: It's Rosetta Stone. 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And they have real world content, which I think really helps you accelerate when you can actually start having real world type conversations.
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3: With SRN News, I'm Keith Peters in Washington. Republicans are gathered in Dallas for the closing day of their party's midterm convention. Their aim is to highlight President Trump's influence and boost enthusiasm among GOP voters ahead of November's midterm elections. Both Trump and Vice President J.D. Vance are expected to address the gathering late tonight. Anthropic says it has blocked efforts by bad actors to use its artificial intelligence models for malicious activities such as cyber attacks, surveillance, and research that could have led to biological weapons. As AI models grow more powerful, elaborate cyber attacks no longer require sophisticated skills, and even lone individuals can create attacks that would not have been possible even a year ago. On Wall Street, the Dow down by 316 points. This is SRN News.
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0: I'm John Batchelor, Starbase Louisiana, the latest from SpaceX. And to understand what this means, I welcome Doug Messier, commenting at his Substack page, Doug Messier at Substack, about presentation by SpaceX, the response by the federal government, the Trump administration, and comments by those who are friends of the environment and puzzle about large tracts of land in Louisiana on the coast, which, if you've ever visited, you understand is an extremely complicated and fragile ecosystem that has been damaged badly by industrial exploitation over the last century at least. I'm thinking of gas and oil. However, this is a star base, and that is a different understanding of the environment. I read from SpaceX's page on this matter that Doug directs me to in his article. Protecting and restoring, writes SpaceX, Louisiana's coast is disappearing at one of the fastest rates in the country. We're working with state and federal agencies, landowners, and conservation groups to protect shoreline, restore wetlands, and support the wildlife and recreation that depend on them. And they have pictures of the shoreline, the marshlands, and the wildlife, each with attendant observations that are suggestive of extreme care. However, Doug, a very good day to you. I read your article at first saying, well, this is good PR for the SpaceX, and the federal government is eager to be cooperative. There was a very bad situation under the Biden administration at Boca Chica, as I recall. Fish and Wildlife were always invariably turning up to inspect the local streams. And there was even a point where they were negative about Boca Chica because I think one of the initial launch pad blasted concrete into the wetlands around, and they were worried about wetlands being damaged by concrete. It was a very abstract argument. However, now we come to 195 approximate square miles of Louisiana, and SpaceX is aware that the environment will be part of the conversation. What has the government done in response to this ambition of Mr. Musk? Good evening to you.
1: Good evening. What the Department of Transportation has proposed is to waive 13 laws, most of them, all 12 of them environmental laws, that would govern the review of this site. So it's 125,000 acres of very fragile coastline on the Gulf Coast. And basically the things they would waive the National Environmental Policy Act, the Endangered Species Act, the Clean Water, Clean Air, and there's seven or eight more. And basically that would limit the ability of the government to really review the site, to require that SpaceX do particular things to mitigate their impact on that site. And it would very much speed up the process. Now, with the Boca Chica, the Starbase in Texas, the FAA did an environmental impact statement. It ran to 1,576 pages and took 26 months to complete. It was completed in 2014, and that was for launching Falcon 9 rockets out of Texas. And when they changed to the larger Starship Super Heavy rocket, they had to do a programmatic environmental assessment that took 19 months and required 75 actions by SpaceX to protect the environment and the wildlife and the beach and that whole area. So this is a big waiver. Brett Hartle from the Center for Biodiversity says it's one of the top waivers of environmental laws for projects over the decades, and he thinks it's illegal.
0: It certainly is ambitious. In addition to the laws that Doug pointed to, there's the National Marine Sanctuaries Act, the Rivers and Harbors Act, the Noise Control Act of 72, Wild and Scenic Rivers Act, the Magnuson-Stevens Fishery Conservation and Management Act. It's not hard to anticipate that all this is relevant. And waiving it doesn't tell you where the problems could be, where they might develop. So let's talk about what it is that Mr. Musk wants to build on these 195 square miles, 125,000 square acres. What's it going to look like? What's it consist of, this Starbase Louisiana, Doug?
1: Well, Starbase Louisiana would be 10 different launch pads. It would be the biggest spaceport in the world. There would be 10 in clusters of two. So you'd have five of these clusters of launch pads. And then there's also, they're going to do natural gas extraction, which they'll use for fuel. They'll have employee housing. They'll have production, assembly, and other structures that they need to launch. And they're looking at launching thousands of starships a year, not only launching them, but also returning them to the launch site for refurbishment and refueling, and then they would launch again. So it's a very big, ambitious project. They're talking about spending $100 billion over the next 20 years or so to build this facility. It's very ambitious. And Musk has ambitions for going to Mars and colonizing Mars. He also wants to put up data centers and advanced versions of the Starlink communication satellites. And also, they've got a contract to take astronauts to and from the surface of the moon in the Artemis program. So it's a very big, ambitious project that's going to significantly change what's going on the Gulf Coast.
0: Sean Duffy is the Secretary of Transportation, and his statement is relevant here. America won the first space race, capital S, capital R. And we can do it again, but only if we get government red tape out of the way. This is the Department of Transportation Secretary speaking, former member of Congress. That's why President Trump has charged the USDOT, the Department of Transportation, with unlocking the final frontier and reestablishing the United States' dominance in space. Thanks to President Trump's leadership, we are supercharging commercial space activity. Okay, but this is wetlands. This is a coastline that's been badly treated. Oil spills are not the least of the problem. We can all remember the oil spill during the Obama administration that was hard to solve. There are lots of potential problems out there for the coast, but we're putting a spaceport on top of it. Now, a spaceport produces no oil, to my knowledge. What are the risks of having a spaceport there? I understand a booster could fall down, but that happened a lot in Boca Chica and didn't end the launches. What else can go wrong on wetland?
1: Well, they can damage crucial habitats by their construction and their activities that have for endangered species. That's one issue.
0: Do they manufacture anything chemical? Are there the possibility of fuel spill?
1: Well, there's going to be Boca Chica had a propellant shipped in by truck, and I think they're building a pipeline from. Probably from Brownsville to do that. They're going to be doing production of, they're going to be extracting and producing natural gas for fuel. And that area has a lot of natural gas. So that could be a problem as well.
0: Right now, are they planning on residents? Is this going to be a city the way Boca Chica is turning into Star City?
1: Yeah, potentially. They have laid out employee housing. I don't know. It's not clear how much employee housing and how many people would live there as opposed to, commuting in from nearby towns and cities. The SpaceX started as a launch site for Falcon 9. It went to a launch site for Super Heavy, and then they incorporated Starbase as a city in Texas. So they have their own mayor, apparently police force, and, so they may do that down in Louisiana. It's not entirely clear at this point.
0: They're also building a port facility at Brownsville, I believe. Is there going to be a port at Starbase Louisiana?
1: Yeah, they're looking at a deep water port. So there's a port law that I think is on that list as well.
0: Well,
1: they want to be shipping in components and parts and things like that. It's not sure how much production they're going to do on the site as opposed to maybe in Texas. So we'll see how that works out.
0: My single concern, and it's not well informed, I'm depending upon what I've read over the years, is that the Starbase looks very ambitious, as you say, and doable, and we welcome it. At the same time, waiving so many laws that are in place protect the natural environment invites dissent, invites it. I see the period of questions is closed August 31st, but I'm guessing we'll see more of this. Elon Musk has political connections to the Trump administration. Will that be going into the future with Starbase Louisiana? Doug Messier, Substack pages, Doug Messier report on the waiving of the environmental laws of the United States of America by the Department of Transportation. I'm John Batchelor.
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6: Being a sports fan today means juggling more platforms, subscriptions, and technology than ever. 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

0: I'm John Batfleur. I welcome Veronique Durigy of the Mercatus Center, George Mason University, attending to remarks by the Vice President of the United States, J.D. Vance, who is well received now in the Republican Party as a candidate for the presidency in 28. So his remarks about policy are most significant, not now, but indefinitely in the future. And I learned from Veronique that he has proposed subsidizing families where the adults, mom and dad is presumed, do not work but stay at home with the children to raise them. Veronique, a very good evening to you. You are a mother and you have raised children. I'm a father. I have raised children. So this connects very much to our experiences back then. Now the proposal is for the future. How does it work? What is Mr. Vance said of his policy? Good evening to you.
1: Good evening, John. So the idea is that there is a program, and it is called, let me try to remember what the name of the program. It's a program that subsidizes lower income parents for the child care of their parents as long as they work, obviously. And it's a CCDF. I can't remember. It's probably the Child Care and Development Fund, it's called. It's basically money that is federal money that goes to the states, that is block granted to the state, and then the states give them to eligible parents child care. And that money, the vice president would like to actually extend it to parents who are staying at home, as he claimed, to create a level playing field between stay-at-home mom who are watching their washing and taking care of their children and daycare centers for parents who are working. So that's the idea.
0: The idea is to pay parents to stay home or pay parents who stay home. Already parents have made these decisions. I think you point that out.
1: Yes, so that's one of the big problems, right? One of the things that is often lost in these conversations about the government doing something is, like, in theory, it should have a reason other than we think we should pay mother who stay home some money. And so if the argument is that we think, and we know that the vice president thinks that actually children being in daycare is bad for children. He's written about this. We know that he thinks that it is much better for the children and for families to have a parent staying at home. So we can assume that he wants to encourage parents with this to actually not work and stay home. But the reality is, like, actually the amount of money, certainly if you're trying to incentivize the women who are currently getting the money, the subsidies for the child care, these are often single mothers that not working it's just not an option. So that won't work for them. So effectively what you're going to be doing is giving it to mothers who've already made that choice. And that is not a good reason for, you're not incentivizing anything. Or because, again, when you're a low income parent, especially a single parent, it's you can't not work. The only parents you may actually incentivize to not work are parents in fairly wealthy families. So effectively what this would do is give money to either parents who've already made that choice even before the government intervention, or those who actually are fairly wealthy.
0: You identify states, countries that have already tried similar programs. Have they been successful at the idea of subsidizing moms and dads to stay home?
1: Well, so what's interesting is, like, Norway, France, and Finland have actually, they have done things like this to actually subsidize stay-at-home mothers with different programs. They all vary a little bit. But one of the things that they found is that to the extent that they incentivized mothers to stay home, effectively what they did was to incentivize mothers that were more educated, again, signaling that actually the benefits was going to parents who were wealthier.
0: Did it have a positive effect anywhere? Did people have more children? Were children more stable?
1: No.
0: Can they assert that?
1: So no, it hasn't. So and we can say actually much more broadly, in here's what we know from the research is that the government can create this incentive to have children, but reversing this with government intervention and not with cultural, intervention and is impossible. It's been tried. I mean, South Korea has tried to reverse its fertility problem and Orban, the Prime Minister Orban in Hungary in particular is actually, the government has spent a ton of money trying to revert the decline in fertility, and that just doesn't work. All that it does is that in the short term, it changes the timing of having children, not the quantity of children. And in fact, after it did this, the fertility rate decline continued, I believe, at a faster rate.
0: Now, the Democratic Party is a darling of free daycare, but that is completely different than the program you're describing.
1: Yes, it's very different. And in fact, like a lot of people, that program, like one of the cases that the conservatives are making for this is like it wouldn't add to the debt. Well, it wouldn't add to the debt, but effectively, if really it doesn't add to the debt, it would be taking the money away from low-income women to put it in the hands of higher income parents. And that's problematic. And if you want to argue that there's a discrimination in the sense that you're discriminating against women who are working, the way to go about this, the better way is to get rid of the subsidy, which of course you're not going to be able to. So what's going to happen is that Congress is going to feel if this goes through, which is, again, it's a big if because this is not going through Congress. Congress is going to find itself in a position to have to increase the program, and hence it's going to cost more money.
0: Talking about increasing, a comment from you about the proposal by the President of the United States, who is term limited, to pay $5,000 per adult citizen in the country if the result of the vote on November 3rd is positive for the Republicans. The part that I started laughing was how much it would cost, $1.35 trillion. What would that do to the debt? Anything significant?
1: Well, I mean, yes, we don't have the money. And by the way, the tariffs are not bringing in that much money because supposedly we're being told that this is paid for by the tariffs. And we're also still waiting on the $2,000 Doge check, if you remember those.
0: Yes.
1: Right. And then this is like the biggest kind of like bribe, like, you know, if you vote for me, I'll give you this, as I've ever seen one. It's kind of interesting. But it is going to be, if you really end up sending that money to people, it is going to cost more than $1.3 trillion because we're going to have to borrow that money. And we're going to have to pay interest on the debt. And considering that interest rates are high, and it's going to cost us.
0: Veronique Durocher, the vice president's idea is subsidizing stay-at-home moms or dads and or dads. And the president's idea is to pay Americans to vote for him, or at least his party. All right.
1: Yes.
0: In either case, does the money exist? Veronique Durocher of the Mercatus Center. I'm John Batchelor.
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7: News this hour from Town Hall. I'm Keith Peters in Washington. Secretary of State Marco Rubio wraps up meetings with Latin American leaders with a visit to Peru.
8: Trump-aligned leaders in Colombia, Ecuador, and Peru pledged to cement cooperation on fighting drug cartels and human trafficking.
9: Geography is real. The things that happen in this hemisphere directly impact us. We're not doing anybody a favor here.
8: Rubio says that without joint efforts, transnational crime networks will gobble up Latin American countries and undermine their sovereignty. In Lima, Peru's new president, Keiko Fujimori, who campaigned on fighting crime, said her nation is joining a U.S.-led coalition to carry out operations against drug cartels.
10: I am happy to inform our nation that Peru will become part of the shield of the Americas.
8: I'm Jennifer King.
7: There's a new tightened alliance between Canada and Ukraine.
11: Canadian Prime Minister Mark Carney met with Ukrainian President Volodymyr Zelensky in Alberta. The plan is for Canada to produce millions of drones over the next 2 years and send a third of them to Ukraine. The aerial drone battle between Russia and Ukraine has grown in scale.
12: Your drones costing a few hundred dollars have sunk warships worth hundreds of millions.
11: Zelensky says Ukraine needs to show strength leading up to negotiations with Russia.
13: At the end of September, we will have opportunity to meet, I think so, with the American team in New York.
11: Audio from CTV. Zelensky says Russia has changed its tactics ahead of winter and Ukraine needs to adapt its defenses. I'm Ed Donahue.
7: It's closing night for the Republican midterm convention in Dallas, Texas, with Vice President J.D. Vance scheduled to speak, followed by another appearance and speech by President Trump this evening. On Wall Street, the Dow down by 316 points, the Nasdaq dropped 171, the S&P lower by 44. More at Town Hall.
14: The midterms are almost here, and Republicans could be in deep trouble. Polls show Democrats leading in key races. Tonight, Rob Finnerty on Newsmax reveals the growing threat from the DSA and the radical left. With less than 60 days to go, Finnerty says it's time for the GOP to hit the panic button. The House may go, and control of the Senate is up for grabs. Gas prices, mortgage rates, health care, and out-of-control national debt. Americans are angry, and the progressive left wants total control of Congress. Tallarico, El Sayed, AOC, Bernie Sanders. Finnerty reveals President Trump's secret plan to fight back and what you can do to help him. Don't miss Finnerty tonight at 8 p.m. Eastern on Newsmax. 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
7: 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Correspondent Ben Thomas reports.
15: The European Climate Service Copernicus says Earth just sweltered through its hottest month ever. Worldwide temperatures averaged just above 62.5 degrees Fahrenheit in August, matching the all-time mark set in July 2023.
16: This summer is also the warmest summer on record, so we've seen an exceptional few months.
15: Samantha Burgess with Copernicus.
16: Every fraction of a degree of warming increases the likelihood of extremes becoming more intense, more frequent, and longer lasting.
15: I'm Ben Thomas.
7: Thousands of water systems nationwide still have not accounted for potentially dangerous lead pipes supplying homes and businesses with drinking water. There have been over 1,000 citations issued by the Environmental Protection Agency. News and analysis at townhall.com. From Washington, I'm Keith Peters. For the first time in more than 30 years, a sitting governor in Rhode Island has been beaten in a primary. We hear more from correspondent Donna Warder reporting.
17: Rhode Island Governor Dan McKee has been defeated in the state's Democratic primary by Helena Foulkes, a former senior executive for CVS and the retailer Hudson's Bay. McKee is the first governor in any U.S. state to lose a party primary since 2018, and it's the first time in more than 30 years that a sitting governor in Rhode Island has lost a primary. Foulkes' win was redemption for 2022, when she narrowly lost to McKee in a crowded primary field, and McKee had refused to take her concession call. The mayor of Providence, Rhode Island, also was ousted Wednesday, losing to David Morales, a young Democratic socialist endorsed by U.S. Senator Bernie Sanders. I'm Donna Warder.
7: More on these stories available at townhall.com. From Washington, I'm Keith Peters.
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21: 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United States Deputy Sheriff's Association, taking training to the next level because lives are on the line.
0: Knowing that Kazakhstan is a major player in the present circumstances in Eurasia, I believe that it allows Russia to sell refined products and oil through itself, and also uses its refineries to help Russia. So this is not out of the game. What do you know about Alnur Masayev, if anything? Good evening to you, Craig.
22: Good evening, John. Great to be with you. I don't know that much about Musayev. And as you know, I've reported myself that Trump is an asset of Russian intelligence. And I did that in my two books, one showing how the Russian mafia was laundering millions and millions of dollars through Trump real estate, another showing how the KGB sent Trump to Moscow in 1987, and Trump went on to implement active measures on behalf of the KGB. But when it comes to Musayev's report. And Musayev has said that Trump's code name was Krasnov. And when it comes to his report, there's just one problem, and I've tried to verify it, and I can't. And the problem is that Musayev said this was done through the 6th Directorate of KGB Intelligence, when my sources say it would only be the 1st Directorate that would really go out and recruit an American as an intelligence asset.
0: So therefore, there's a irregularity here that we can't solve. We're not trying to solve this. We're just noting that out of nowhere, a man who has a reputation as a Czechist, that means state security, that means they talk when there's something in it for them, is making remarks about Donald Trump, the president of the United States. May or may not be backed up, but I watch this very carefully, because we now go to the fact of you having published this information about an asset. I want you to define for the audience, Craig, what does it mean to be an asset? What are your obligations? How are you paid? What does it mean about your usefulness to the government, knowing that there was nothing wrong with being a friend of the Kremlin until the invasion of Ukraine?
22: Well, being an asset, an asset is a very, it's really sort of a vague, general term. It means that you are a useful contact. And it's important to distinguish that from being an intelligence agent. And an agent is an employee of an intelligence agency. He or she gets paychecks. They are aware that they are working for the intelligence agency, and they can be trusted to be tasked with specific operations. Being an asset is a much vaguer and more general kind of term, and it means you're trusted, you're useful, but you may even be unknowing. You may be, I'm sure you're familiar with the term being a useful idiot. A useful idiot can be an asset, and a lot of people have suggested that's exactly what Donald Trump is.
0: So we come to a statement that has been out there for years that Musayev is reproducing. And now we come to the most recent episode of Donald Trump and the Kremlin, which is sending his son-in-law, Kushner, and his development partner, Witkoff, to Moscow to sit with Vladimir Putin around an enormously round table and talk about, we can believe, Ukraine. Now, since those events, there's been an announcement from the White House of Mr. Ratcliffe, the director of Central Intelligence, is going to step in the role of shuttle diplomacy with Moscow. We don't know what that means. But you have thoughts about Kushner representing Trump, about Witkoff representing Trump. Please explain.
22: Well, Witkoff and Kushner are real estate guys. They see everything as a real estate deal. And obviously Trump is a real estate guy. You know, he's the father-in-law of Jared Kushner. So when you look at the it's sort of amazing. You have these two men, Witkoff and Kushner, who have no diplomatic experience in the world whatsoever, and they're being entrusted by Trump to try to resolve the situations in Gaza and with the Ukraine war. And it's just extraordinary. And but when you look at both situations, there are real estate deals to be made. And I have to think that Trump is thinking in those terms. Ratcliffe is very different. And he was described recently in the New York Times as one of the most trusted men in the Trump administration. I thought long and hard, trusted by whom and for what? He's generally thought to be much more of a hardliner against Russia than Trump, Witkoff, or Kushner. And it would be interesting if he was actually sent to, or on his own initiative, wanted to apply some kind of pressure on Putin. So it remains to be seen how effective that will be.
0: He's not a professional spook, Craig. He's a politician.
22: He was mayor of Heath, Texas, and having grown up in Dallas, I never even heard of Heath, which was a suburb of some 8,000 people recently. I think it must have been even smaller when I grew up there.
0: He became a member of Congress. He was on the Intelligence Committee, and he made the move to being part of the security apparatus late in the first term for Mr. Trump. Therefore, his return had been previewed by his job. I think he was DNI or something like that. He wasn't DCI. It might have been. I just don't remember. It's not vivid in my mind. Sending him out is, it's not quite first rate. He's not a professional diplomat. It's puzzling to me why Mr. Trump avoids professional diplomats whose skill set is to sit long and hard like Molotov and negotiate and never back off. And so what we have here, though, are a series of amateurs and now a man whose skill set is political. Does that sound wise to you?
22: It's not wise at all, but I think it's what Trump wants. And all you have to remember is that he is a real estate guy, and he's interested in real estate deals. And these are real estate developers. And in Gaza, they want to build, turn Gaza into a big sea, yeah. Mediterranean seaside resort. I think there are rare earth minerals they're trying to get out of Ukraine.
0: And there may be back to that Trump Tower in Moscow deal, Craig, that never really died.
22: Absolutely.
0: Craig Unger, who writes American Compromat and House of Trump, House of Putin, and inconsistencies in stories doesn't mean they go away. It means that you've got to explain. Right now, the trouble with the Musayev that we see immediately, Craig reports, is that if Trump was recruited as an asset, he would have been recruited by the first directorate of the KGB. This is back in the Soviet days, not the sixth. There were many directorates. They were quite competitive with each other. And the winner is Vladimir Putin all these years later. We're going to turn to 9/11 when we come back because Craig has unfinished business with the Kingdom of Saudi Arabia. I'm John Batchelor.
1: 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This is DEI in action. Divisive, toxic, and un-American. Dr. Martin Luther King Jr. dreamed of a nation where his children would be judged not by the color of their skin, but by the content of their character. DEI turns that dream upside down. 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America is strongest when united, not divided. Our universities should lead the way in bringing people together, not driving them apart. 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A series brought to you by the Leadership Institute and Radio America.
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7: With SRN News, I'm Keith Peters in Washington. Republicans are gathered in Dallas for the closing day of their party's midterm convention. Their aim is to highlight President Trump's influence and boost enthusiasm among GOP voters ahead of November's midterm elections. Both Trump and Vice President J.D. Vance are expected to address the gathering late tonight. Anthropic says it has blocked efforts by bad actors to use its artificial intelligence models for malicious activities such as cyber attacks, surveillance, and research that could have led to biological weapons. As AI models grow more powerful, elaborate cyber attacks no longer require sophisticated skills, and even lone individuals can create attacks that would not have been possible even a year ago. On Wall Street, the Dow down by 316 points. This is SRN News.
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22: Full of Saudis, including many, many members of the bin Laden family, were flown back to to Saudi Arabia. I believe it was around September 12th. I wrote the book 25 years ago, so I'd have to look the exact date. But as anyone who was around in those days remembers, right after 9/11, American airspace was shut down completely. Bill Clinton was not allowed to fly. Al Gore was not allowed to fly. Major League Baseball teams were canceled. And the only people who were able to fly were members of the bin Laden family. Now, the bin Laden family is a huge family. Osama bin Laden had more than 50 siblings. I mean, the Saudis have multiple wives. Obviously, it's hard for one woman to have that many children. But why were they allowed to fly and no one else? Shouldn't they have been interrogated by the FBI? And that's what set me going to work on House of Bush, House of Saud. And but it didn't take me long to figure out that the bin Laden family were business partners with another family known as the Bush family. And that's why I call the book House of Bush, House of Saud. And this is through a private equity firm called the Carlyle Group. And here with this partnership, I think you start to see some of the architecture of corruption through which America's leaders are literally in bed financially with some of our enemies.
0: George Bush, it feels like we're going back in a time machine here, but my memory is that the Bush family displayed its comfort with the House of Saud? Weren't there walking arm in arm and embracing and all those visits to Texas? It was quite the display that it really seems out of time given where we are with oil in the Middle East right now. But the Bush family was always making a nod towards the House of Saud. Was that because there was a debate about whether the House of Saud would go over to, China or Russia? Was there a contest at the time?
22: Well, I think it was oil, and you're absolutely right about the relationship. Prince Bandar, who was Saudi ambassador to the United States in those days, and he was his grandfather had been the crown the king of Saudi Arabia years earlier, but he was so close to the Bush family that he would drop in on their summer house in Kennebunkport unannounced and just walk in past the Secret Service people guarding them. And his name, I mean, he became known affectionately as Bandar Bush. I mean, he was insanely Westernized for Saudi. And it sort of covers up the fact that the Kingdom of Saudi Arabia is a theocratic monarchy, and the state religion is Wahhabi Islam. And that is a very extreme form of Islamic fundamentalism. And if you want to know more about it, look at Osama bin Laden, because they gave birth to al-Qaeda. And there you have this very weird alliance of the Bush family, the Saudi royal family, and the bin Ladens, who really are defenders of Wahhabi Islam, which, again, is the state religion that attacked us on 9/11.
0: Boy, this feels like golden oldies, but wasn't there more about the Bush family and the Saudis that the reason, something about bin Laden and where he was and who knew and who didn't know, hiding out in Pakistan in plain sight is not very clever unless you have the blessing of the government in Pakistan, and that's not very clever for the government in Pakistan to make an independent decision. Wouldn't they need to check with Riyadh, their bankers?
22: You would think so. But there are a lot of insane contradictions in this relationship. And I think it's sort of, if you follow them from one administration to another, you end up getting with more insane relationships, such as Donald John Trump's relationship with Russia.
0: Yes, indeed, Craig. In fact, whenever I would deal with your revelations, I'm thinking to myself, you know, I don't have anything to hold on to here. It's all shadows. Is that what it feels like writing it up?
22: It's very weird, because a lot of these scandals were things that I just couldn't put into context. I remember seeing that one, I think it was just one sentence in the New York Times saying the bin Laden family was flown out on a date when everyone knew American airspace was shut down. You have to understand how remarkable that is. There are tens and tens of thousands of air flights every single day in the United States. But for that brief period in September after 9/11, the skies were empty, empty, empty, except for the bin Laden family.
0: House of Bush, House of the First.
22: House of Bush, House.

0: pick up 25 different languages. Tech lifestyle expert Mario Armstrong has the details.
1: It's Rosetta Stone. I mean, look, 30 years in the business, 50 million learners use this. I have family and friends that have used Rosetta Stone and live by it. So if you ever wanted to travel, or maybe you have a college student that's going to do that gap year, or maybe go visit some relatives, like, it really helps you because they have thousands of lessons. They have live classes, too, so you don't have to feel like you're just on your own. And they have real-world content, which I think really helps you accelerate when you can actually start having real-world-type conversations.
0: A subscription is required. 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
11: After 20 years in the Army, Gary Richmond began another long mission at Tennessee's Alvin C. York VA Medical Center. He's volunteered there for 25 years. Richmond tells newcomers that many veterans need social contact and an attempt of ear more than answers. 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His service is leadership through steady presence, reducing confusion with a familiar face, and isolation with patient listening. Care, Richmond demonstrates, sometimes arrives as someone who simply keeps showing up.
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0: I'm John Batchelor. This is Hotel Mars Episode N. My colleague and co-host and friend and co-pilot, David Livingston, Dr. Space of the Space Show. And we're going to Anatoly Zak because of events that are getting out of hand unless we understand them correctly. Attacks on Russian space program Roscosmos. Attacks launched by Ukraine, possibly with drones. However, when and where and what are critical details. Given that Roscosmos is the oldest and most significant of all space programs, it will be in the history books 1,000 years from now. First Sputnik, first man in space, first dog in space, first woman in space, and now under attack by Anatoly Zak keeps the RussianSpaceWeb.com, a subscription site I hardly recommend, chiefly because I love when he does the history of Roscosmos. It's all golden times. But right now we're dealing with the nitty-gritty of warfare, not quite in low Earth orbit, but it is warfare in space-related matters. Anatoly, a very good evening to you. The first attack was in January. The second attack was just recently in the middle of August. What was attacked and what were the results to our knowledge? Good evening to you.
1: Hello, John. Yes, we have several reports about space-related infrastructure in Russia, let's put it this way, being either attempts of the attack or actually successful attacks on which happened in the past 6-7 months. So so we have the most important one is, of course, was the drone attack on RKC Progress company in Samara, which builds Soyuz rockets. And that that particular air raid was confirmed by Ukrainian officials, like Ukrainian armed forces, and that happened very recently, last month. And it's apparently succeeded hitting two locations very close by in a big industrial cluster in the city of Samara, which is south of Moscow. And supposed target was this RKC Progress company, which built Soyuz rockets. And we're speculating beyond that because apparently probably the main purpose was to slow down construction of these rockets, which are used to build, to deploy Rassvet constellation, which is a kind of Russian equivalent of the Starlink system, communication system. But again, it's our speculation. We have the confirmed fact of this attack. What exactly was hit is a little bit difficult to say. We have satellite images showing this successful explosions in this area, but it's not exactly clear. According to Ukrainians, it's the area, the particular hole which was damaged severely, was used for integration of engines into the booster rockets of Soyuz. We cannot exactly confirm this, but apparently that's what it is. And the second explosion happened nearby, very close by, but possibly this was not the, because like I mentioned, it's a big industrial cluster. That might be an aviation enterprise, which is next door, and its status is not exactly clear. But something was hit there.
0: That's August. What happened in January?
1: So beginning actually is in January or just December. We have also attempts of drone attacks on a Plesetsk launch site, which is a military-run, Ministry of Defense-run launch site, which launches satellites, and in particular, it's already hosted two launches of this Rassvet communication system. So this is again kind of fits into this theory that Ukrainians are trying to stop the deployment of this Starlink equivalent for Russia. So so there were several attacks. They actually involved rockets, which were on the attacks coincided with the time when the fueled rocket was on a launch pad and was preparing to launch, not necessarily Russian Starlink, but the last one, there were at least three, which we know of. None of them are officially confirmed by Ukraine, but they clearly happened because there were many eyewitnesses around the launch site which actually recorded drones approaching, and there were so enough evidence to say that that did happen. None of them were successful as far as we know, but they're happening. So that's essentially the summary at this point.
0: The strike in Samara was 900 kilometers from Ukraine. That's quite a distance, suggesting that there was no air defense at Samara. Is that now going to change?
1: Well, again, you might have an air defense. It's very difficult. It's always kind of cat and mouse game. So even if you have air defense, you can miss, or you might actually, you know, the drone can use different maneuvers. If it's a cruise missile, it also can maneuver. So sometimes you might have air defense, but it's not adequate or it's not enough. There are many nuances in this kind of game. Yes, probably they will try to at least, you know, we can theoretically say that they're going to do this. That would make sense. But again, remember, Russia is now under Ukrainian attacks every day, and there are many, many locations which have been. So they're stretched thin, no question about it.
0: David, you have a question for Anatoly.
2: Anatoly, is there space infrastructure, critical defense infrastructure, so these attacks are really doing lots of damage besides just the damage to infrastructure? Or is Russia's space infrastructure not as critical to Russia as what others may think?
1: I would say that it's becoming increasingly critical. And it's, of course, they launch in military satellites increasingly. And it's now overwhelming. Russian launches are now carrying military payloads. So it's very important. It's, of course, not the satellites which actually do the bombing or something like that. This is, of course, surveillance and reconnaissance, stuff like that, the spy satellites. And now, of course, the Starlink system, a Starlink equivalent, let's put it this way. So that's considered strategically important for the war, for the Russian war effort. So it's not so cold that Ukrainians are trying to affect this. To what extent, it's clear. It looks like it's not clear 100%. It looks like they missed Plesetsk all three times, but, you know, the day is young. They will be continuing, probably.
0: Let's do some fundamentals here. What is the Soyuz rocket system? What is the Angara rocket system? What are they intended for?
1: Mm-hmm. Yeah, very good question. So so far, all the operational launches of Rosvet satellites, those Starlink equivalents, there were two launches of those with operational groups. Both of them happened from Plesetsk, and they were both on Soyuz rockets. And what we know from the developer and from the general information is those satellites are designed to launch on a Soyuz rocket. The Angara is theoretically, I believe, again, this is strictly my opinion, can be used as well for those launches, but it's important to say that there is two versions of Angara rocket. There is a light variant, which is can be theoretically go into low orbit where Russian Starlinks are deployed. And there is a heavy vehicle, which is not as well configured because it's configured with the upper stage to go to geostationary orbit. But theoretically, again, you can remove the upper stage, leave the three-stage vehicle, and it can also launch into low orbit. Actually, larger number of satellites because much, much heavier, much more powerful vehicle. So theoretically, Russia will have that opportunity as well. And that rocket also has the launch pad in Plesetsk plus another launch facility in Vostochny, in the Russian Far East, close to Chinese border.
0: Do I remember correctly that Angara is to replace Soyuz? This is an improved Soyuz. Are they going to keep both rockets?
1: Yes, they need kind of within this kind of mass category. They need both rockets because the payloads or essentially cargo which those rockets carry are different. So there is the Angara one, like I mentioned, the light version, right, which is the smallest. Then there is the Soyuz in the middle, which is the biggest, 7-8 tons to low orbit, and then the Angara, which can put 20 tons into low orbit. So they kind of they complement each other depending on what kind of payload and where it goes in space.
0: David, you have a question.
2: I'm wondering how Russia continues to economically and financially support this war and replace infrastructure that is being damaged and destroyed, especially if it's critically important infrastructure or increasing in importance, like the space infrastructure you've been talking about. How are they able to fund this and keep going?
1: They have many problems. All the economic forecasts, independent economic assessments, which I read and which I see right now, there was a very recently published one showing that they have a growing deficit in the budget, They have very heavy financial strain on all aspects of the economy. And we don't have direct direct science within the space program, within, let's say, launch statistics or anything like that, which would show us this kind of degradation. But clearly, it is happening within the military budget, within the Russian economy. It's a widespread stress on all aspects of the economy. But again, we are yet to see it within the space program clearly, besides the fact that their launch rate was actually slowly going down in the past few years since the beginning of the war. Is it related to just the loss of the commercial sector within the Western within the Western market, or it's also the strain of the war? It's hard to tell. But they're increasing the number of military launches they're conducting. So it's kind of two different directions here we're observing.
0: This is Hotel Mars. We're speaking to Anatoly Zak. He keeps his Russian Space Web, where you have first-rate information about Roscosmos. David Livingston, Dr. Space of the Space Show. When we come back, Roscosmos here in the 21st century. What is ROSFET? What else is it doing? Does it have a cosmonaut program? And as David asks correctly, this used to be the premier engineering feat of Russia. Is it today, not only for the competition in Europe, but also for the Russian people? I'm John Batchelor.
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7: Being a sports fan today means juggling more platforms, subscriptions, and technology than ever. 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Nearly three-quarters use sports apps, while 39% report frustration with managing multiple subscriptions to follow sports they care about. AI use among fans is also growing, but trust depends on accuracy. 45% of respondents say accuracy is the top driver of trust in AI-powered insights. 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

0: I'm John Batson with David Livingston, my colleague and co-host of Hotel Mars Episode N, and we're being guided by Anatoly Zak of the Russian Space Web to understand two most recent incidents this year, attacks by, we believe, Ukraine against two facilities, one in the north, one in the south, used by Roscosmos either to manufacture boosters or as part of the experimental stage of building better boosters, Angara and Soyuz. However, pushing past that, Anatoly, you've mentioned Rosbet sometimes, and you've mentioned it's like Starlink. Russia no longer uses Starlink. Are they depending on Rosbet? Because recently they had a launch failure, I believe. It didn't get into orbit. With using a Soyuz craft, I believe. What is their ambition? What's the mission for Starbet? Rosbet, how big is it supposed to be?
1: Yes, so, yes, John. So they're trying to now to build a sort of kind of, conditionally speaking, the equivalent of Starlink. It's not exactly Starlink because it has different number of satellites and it has different orbit, which we actually don't know exactly what the final orbit it needs to be. But what we do know that there were two operational launches which were designed to deploy, to start deploying the system. Each launch carried 16 satellites. And those satellites were successfully deployed, but since then they were slowly boosting their orbit because the rocket released the satellites into not into the operational orbit, but into the orbit which was convenient for the from the point of view of orbital mechanics. And beyond that, satellites had to use their own propulsion systems, which in case of Rosbet is electric ion engines. And those engines had to push them to the operational orbit where they were supposed to fulfill their mission, in particular to provide communications for the Russian military. And that's where we're seeing some signs of trouble because, first of all, the orbit which was proclaimed, which was kind of officially claimed by Russia in its application to the International Communications Union, that orbit was not achieved by any of the 16 or 32 satellites in the first launch or in the second launch. Then we noticed that, again, looking at the Western tracking at the American Space Force catalog, that first group of satellites, which were launched in March, they started forming sort of like a chain in orbit, which was logical for a communication system of this sort to do. However, it was on much lower orbit than anticipated. So we don't know, is it some kind of test where they're trying to essentially demonstrate the capability of the system, or it will be permanent orbit. There are very important implications of this much lower orbit, because the way the orbital mechanics and satellite communications work, the lower your orbit is, the more satellites within the system you need to have, and that means the more launches, more money you have to invest. The higher your satellites go, the less satellites you need, and it will be less expensive to do. But as a price, of course, there is a price for everything. You will have the longer signal, and it will be a little bit more difficult from the technical standpoint to do communications in higher orbit. So we don't know what the satellites will ultimately do. Right now, they are lower than expected. And so far, we see a couple of satellites actually losing altitude, not maneuvering as we expected, even to that lower orbit. And we expect at least three satellites as of today. The situation is changing all the time. But we expect at least three satellites to actually re-enter the atmosphere without being ever used.
0: Thank you. David, you have a question.
2: Do we expect that the Russian citizens will be able to access this system for benefits similar to people all over the world accessing Starlink, or is this government only and military only?
1: Yes, both. The company, the developer of this system, and the Russian government, they very explicitly, they say and they try to portray this system as a civilian system, as that, or at least dual-use system. And they say, for example, they advertise the contract with the Russian railroad network where they will provide the communication satellite internet communications for passenger trains, for example. There were some other applications, of course, exactly like with Starlink. It's similar So, for example, mobile objects like the trucks on roads theoretically can use them. But let's not make any mistake here. The only reason the system right now is being funded and developed in Russia is the military, right? They will advertise a lot all the civilian users. It's true, it can be used for civilians. But let's not to kind of get lost in this Russian propaganda, because, of course, the main only mission of the system right now is to support the war in Ukraine.
0: Quickly, the Cosmonaut Corps is still using ISS. The plans beyond ISS, whether they're going to keep it, whether they're going to keep the Russian module, are they going to build their own space stations in sympathy with the private space stations now said to be under construction?
1: Yes, so that space station project is officially on the books, and they will build, after the ISS retirement, they want to build a smaller space station, which will be controlled by the Russian government and supposedly, you know, again, presumably will be offered for commercial use to Russia's partners. But we see increasingly less and less information about how what happens with the development. We see no at least visible or even advertised progress with the development. So there are questions. Again, they have a few years still to sort out the situation and basically build replacement modules for the ISS. So it's we will see how it happens, but there is a project which they want to develop after the ISS.
0: Is the Cosmonaut Corps still growing or is it static?
1: I think I don't know exact numbers, to be honest with you, but I think they have active recruitment of new cosmonauts. I think recently they kind of announced a new. Right. Team of people they want to. So, yeah, they're doing that. But, of course, the cosmonauts is, you can always have people ready. You have many people who want to go to space. Question is, will you have rockets and a space station to send them to?
0: Anatoly Zak, RussianSpaceWeb.com, a subscription site recommended highly for those of you who do space history and space future. David Livingston, Dr. Space of the Space Show, where they talk about space history and space future all the time, several times a week. I recommend it. It's extremely companionable in the evening. I'm John Batchelor.

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6: Being a sports fan today means juggling more platforms, subscriptions, and technology than ever. New research from IBM finds 46% of surveyed fans say their digital sports expectations have risen over the past year or two. Nearly three-quarters use sports apps, while 39% report frustration with managing multiple subscriptions to follow sports they care about. AI use among fans is also growing, but trust depends on accuracy. 45% of respondents say accuracy is the top driver of trust.
7: News this hour from Town Hall. I'm Keith Peters in Washington. A prosecutor investigating President Trump's foes says he has resigned.
8: An ally of President Donald Trump says he has resigned from his post leading a Justice Department investigation into whether former law enforcement and intelligence officials conspired against the Republican president. Joe DeGeneva says it was an honor and a privilege to serve Trump and the Justice Department. The 81-year-old declined to comment on the circumstances of his departure just 5 months after he was brought back to the Justice Department in April and given the responsibility for an investigation aimed at trying to establish a conspiracy against Trump. I'm Lisa Dwyer.
7: The New York City Police Department is gearing up to protect residents on Friday for the September 11th 25-year commemoration ceremony and the start of the Jewish New Year. Correspondent Laura Winters reports.
9: New York City Police Commissioner Jessica Tisch holding a news conference alerting New Yorkers and tourists of the increase in patrols on Friday at the 9/11 25-year ceremony at Ground Zero. Then at sundown, beefed up patrols around synagogues as the start of the two-day Jewish New Year celebration begins at sundown.
10: Even as shootings and murders have fallen to historic lows, hate crimes are moving in the wrong direction. Through the first 8 months of this year, confirmed hate crimes citywide are up 16%, and anti-Semitic hate crimes are up 9%.
9: Laura Winters reporting.
7: Republicans at their midterm convention in Dallas are counting on President Trump to rally voter enthusiasm. They've also set the stage for what comes next in the post-Trump era. Vice President J.D. Vance has taken center stage with a primetime speaking slot. On Wall Street, the Dow down by 316 points today. More on these stories at townhall.com.
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7: Correspondent Alex Vega has the latest on mortgage rates.
12: Mortgage buyer Freddie Mac says the average rate on a 30-year mortgage rose this week to 6.76%. That's the highest it's been in over 14 months. Just a year ago, the rate averaged 6.35%. When mortgage rates rise, they make home loans more expensive, reducing how much homebuyers can afford. Mortgage rates have been mostly climbing as the war with Iran has fueled expectations of higher inflation, a key factor that influences mortgage rates. The trend has weighed on U.S. home sales, especially in recent months. I'm Alex Vega.
7: Wholesale inflation picked up last month after cooling earlier this summer as higher oil and gas prices stemming from the Iran war are keeping costs elevated. The Labor Department's Producer Price Index, which captures inflation before it reaches consumers, rose 5.4% in August. News and analysis at townhall.com. From Washington, I'm Keith Peters. Several people have died and dozens are missing following a fire on a ferry in the Philippines. We hear more from correspondent Karen Chamas reporting.
13: Dozens of people are missing and at least five people have died after a fire burned on a passenger ferry off the western Philippines. Rescuers called out in panic as they witnessed the ferry alight in flames overnight. A Coast Guard spokesperson said 43 people had been rescued and efforts were ongoing on Thursday. After the fire was put out, tendrils of smoke still wafted over the charred vessel, which stayed afloat. The ferry MV June Astor had sailed from Manila and was near Coron where fire started on Wednesday. The cause of the fire wasn't immediately clear. I'm Karen Chamas.
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0: And before this period in the early 19th century. But afterwards, well, go to a bookstore today, page after page, book after book, written by young women and middle-aged women telling stories that George Sand would approve. So, Professor, congratulations, but we need to meet these people building a monument. Maurice, who is he at this moment, and what does he make of his dead son and his wife and his daughter and son? Good evening to you.
1: Good evening, John, and it's such a pleasure to join you to talk about Georges Sand. And you're right. Actually, at this moment in 1808, there is no Georges Sand. There is only Amantine Aurore Lucille Dupin de Foncoy, the little four-year-old girl who's watching her parents and helping them as much as a four-year-old can, and who is accompanied by her elder half-brother, Hippolyte. So Aurore's father, Maurice, is burying his second son, his first son with his wife. Both he and little Aurore have caught scabies from the desperate condition of the soldiers of the Napoleonic campaign in Spain, because Maurice is a soldier. He's the aide-de-camp of Murat, so all the Napoleonic troops who are taking Spain, who have invaded and taken Madrid, and who are responsible for those great atrocities that we know of, that Goya commemorated, the 3rd of May massacres of civilians. The Napoleonic troops, in other words, are the baddies at this point. But Maurice has been a very gallant, successful soldier as the right-hand man of the leader of the Napoleonic troops, but it hasn't been a good place to bring his family. And while the family have been returning from Madrid, where they've been staying in a palace, a sacked palace, both little Aurore and her baby brother have caught scabies from the soldiers who desperate and filthy and starving, have shared transport with them at various points back through Spain. And little Aurore is just big enough to recover, but little Auguste dies. So the parents are burying Auguste, and the mother, Sophie Victoire, can't believe he's dead, can't bear the fact that he's dead, and so much so that she actually has asked Maurice to dig up the baby from the village churchyard where he's been interred and bring him back to her room. And she's spent 24 hours with his little corpse in the room, you know, still sort of believing that maybe he's having a kind of fit or he's in a coma and he isn't really dead. So what they're doing in the garden is a kind of compromise. They are secretly reburying Auguste in the midst of a kind of ornamental garden, which Sophie Victoire had been working on when she thought she was a happy young mother of two, of, you know, the little boy who would be the heir to his father and to Noël, the house. And, you know, that she was going to live happily ever after in her mother-in-law's manor house in Indre, at the centre of France. And so they bury him in this mound, and then they decorate the mound with little pathways and little flower beds, and they plant flowers that will flower through August and the autumn. And the little children, Aurore doesn't really know what's going on, but Hippolyte is older and he may know, because Hippolyte is his father's son, is Maurice's son, but he is illegitimate. So that's why he's Aurore's half-brother and why he will never be an heir. He is kind of discounted in the story of Noël and the manor house, which will become, in a sense, will provide the backbone of little Aurore's life as she grows up.
0: Also, not in the scene we're witnessing, but in the property scene always, is Grandmama. Now, what's important for me to learn here is that this is a time where there's a transition from the aristocracy and the kingships dominating all society to the modern age. And George Sand will write of that transition. She absorbs it because of who she is. She is an heir to kingship. And her grandmother is an heir to kingship through illegitimacy. Professor, how does that work, understanding that an illegitimate heir is still an heir?
1: Yes, it's very complicated, isn't it? I mean, what it comes down to is that if you want to make your illegitimate child be an heir, you need to marry quickly before they're born, which is what's happened to Aurore. Her parents' marriage was a shotgun marriage. They married only a month before she was born. So her father is Maurice de Saxe, and he is the grandson of the great Marshal of France, Maurice de Saxe. There is always in 19th century history a terrible tendency for people to repeat the family names. And her grandmother, Marie Aurore de Saxe, is obviously Maurice's mother. Marie Aurore is the daughter of the great Marshal of France, but she is an illegitimate daughter. And she manages to remain in the aristocracy because the Marshal of France is the cousin of the Dauphine, and she looks after his illegitimate daughter. She becomes, in a sense, a kind of sponsor, patron. She has her educated in an expensive convent, and she marries her off to a much older man who promptly dies, but she marries her off, so she's married into the aristocracy, so that she assures her of a place. She does a sort of remedial work to keep her respectable. Everybody knows she's illegitimate, and that is okay. There's a kind of transparency about it. But so that's the first illegitimate half step. But then Maurice de Saxe, the great Marshal of France, he is the son of the man who will become King Augustus II of Poland. So he is a son of a king, but he is also in his turn illegitimate. And his mother is also a Marie Aurore, who is a courtier. And he secures his place by kind of, it's not so bad for a boy, and by becoming a hero. And so there's a kind of overcompensatory, that's his remedial work. So in each case, in each generation, there's a aristocrat who has a relationship with someone who is a courtier or who's an actress or a demi-mondaine. And it's a kind of, it's not unusual. I mean, what ensures the possibility of us having George Sand is that in each case it happened that the remedial work was done to keep the resulting children in safety in the aristocracy. But what is interesting about Aurore is that her parents, because the French Revolution has happened, you know, it's 1804 when she's born, are able to actually marry. So they marry a month before she's born, and that will secure, that obviously makes her legitimate, but it also secures her inheritance, as it turns out, because the boys discount themselves, poor little Auguste by dying as a baby and Hippolyte by being illegitimate. So it is Aurore who will inherit and has money, because Aurore's mother, as we said, was in fact a child prostitute, and both her father and stepfather, so Aurore's grandfather and step-grandfather on that side, they're bird catchers and they sell caged birds on the quays of Paris. So very, very Paris working class.
0: All of this material.
1: So she's really got a schism at her heart.
0: All of this material in the eye of one of the great novelists of the 19th century. You can imagine what she will do with it. But when we come back, there's more to learn about the mother, Aurore's mother, Sophie Victor, who herself is a major league act in the 19th century. The book is Becoming George. The author, Professor Fiona Sampson. I'm John Batchelor.
2: 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Campus Reform is exposing this waste, calling out taxpayer-funded grants that embarrass our institutions. 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A series brought to you by the Leadership Institute and Radio America.
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7: With SRN News, I'm Keith Peters in Washington. Republicans have gathered in Dallas for the closing day of the party's midterm convention that aims to highlight President Trump's influence and boost enthusiasm among GOP voters ahead of November's midterm elections. Speakers at the two-day event have derided Democratic candidates as extremists and offered defenses of Trump's war in Iran. Trump and Vice President J.D. Vance are set to speak tonight. Lindsey Clancy's attorney is asking a Massachusetts judge to acquit her of charges that she killed her three young children. Her trial ended in a mistrial. Defense attorney Kevin Reddington argues prosecutors failed to prove Clancy was criminally responsible. On Wall Street, the Dow down by 316 points. The Nasdaq dropped 171. This is SRN News.
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1: Women's rights, but still all the institutions are shifting. And I think there is a sort of sense of possibility. So maybe a love match is not out of the question. And certainly the story of Aurore's birth is that she's born in the middle of a party when her parents are celebrating the engagement of her mother's sister, so her aunt, to one of Maurice's fellow officers. So there's a sense of that being a romance, a sense of a very modern sense of friends, you know, the friends of friends, and they're a force and they go out on, you know, what used to be called double dates. That sense of, yeah, genuine romance and liking and love. I think what may have been unusual is that Maurice was obviously quite a very loving father. You know, and Georges writes about, you know, early memories of him playing shadow puppets with her and teasing her and pretending to eat up all her pudding and this kind of playfulness, which is very sweet and very different from how one imagines a kind of great 19th century. Oh, and even sort of, for example, Virginia Woolf's father. One doesn't imagine 19th century, a 19th century paterfamilias as, you know, having the little girl on his knee and playing with her in a very informal way. And it's very charming.
0: Yes, George Sand, who is Aurore at this moment, a child, will remember her father playing with her. Now, her mother, Sophie Victor, her father died when I believe she was 8. So what we're looking at here is a strained relationship between Sophie Victor and her mother, because the sisters knew poverty. And Aurore and her mother, Sophie Victor, it wasn't intimate, is my understanding.
1: I think that's fair. I think you're right that the line of kind of problematic motherhood passes up and down. So Sophie Victoire and her little sister are thrown out on the streets by their stepfather when they are still quite young. We're not quite sure how old, but certainly by sort of 14, she's dancing in a rather doubtful revue. She's on the stage. So obviously their mother didn't or wasn't able to stand up for them against the stepfather. Then Sophie Victoire as a mother is very temperamental, has terrible, you know, angers, but he's very emotional, is an uneducated, talented woman who is rather chaotic and over emotional, whereas the other mother, the maman who does most of the upbringing of little Aurore, is her grandmother, who is the aristocrat, who is Maurice's mother. So she's brought up partly by her mother and partly by her paternal grandmother. And her paternal grandmother is aristocratic, asks that she addresses her grandmother in the third person. Would maman permit me to? Is very conditional in her love, but is ardently keen for the little girl to be bettered and wants to rescue her from her chaotic, impoverished actual mother. And doesn't think to do that by making her mother's life more secure. And one reason she doesn't is that the mother, like the father, has an older illegitimate child. So little Aurore has an illegitimate older half-brother on her father's side, an illegitimate older half-sister on her mother's side. And because of that, although grandmother, maman, Marie Aurore de Saxe, will happily bring up Aurore and indeed pays her mother off so that that can happen. Although she raises Hippolyte, her son's illegitimate son, she won't countenance her daughter-in-law's illegitimate daughter anywhere near. That's not respectable. We're not having that anywhere near. And so she forces, in a sense, Sophie Victoire to choose between her daughters. And that, for little Aurore, is very painful, because Aurore is faced with a kind of division, not a choice. She has no choice, but a division between the mother she loves, and education, opportunity, and class, and a kind of rather cool, frosty upbringing with her grandmother.
0: And her grandmother has the family purse. You bet she's going to use that However, there's another blow coming within the season. Aurora will learn, and her mother will learn one morning while her mother's brushing her hair out, that the hero, the center of their lives, the man they all adore, is dead. Becoming George is the new biography of George Sand. Fiona Sampson is the biographer. And when we come back, what is to be done? I'm John Batchelor.

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I'm John Batchelor. Becoming George is the new biography of George Sand, the most famous female novelist or novelist in the 19th century to the Parisians of France, going through transition from kingship of the 18th century to the republic of the 20th century. In here are revolutions and fear and running around, legitimacy, illegitimacy, fortunes, and our heroine, George Sand, who is not George yet. She's Aurore, and her grandmother is very much in charge of Noant, the family home in Andes,

0: out beyond Paris's easy reach in one day. And the important thing is Aurora's mother, Sophie Victor, has accepted money from Grandma to leave Aurora with the grandmother to be educated, an allowance each year. So Sophie Victor will have a separate life from her daughter now. Sophie Victor is not educated as Grandma wants Aurora to be educated. Fiona, the decision for grandmother to send Aurora to convent school or to school at all, on the basis of what? What does her grandmother think she's dealing with Aurora? Does she type her?
1: She does. She types her in the end as rebellious. So when she first takes custody of Aurora, she adores her and keeps calling her, confusing her with her lost to her dead son as, kind of, slips of the tongue. She calls him, keeps calling him my son. And, she adored her son, Maurice, Aurora's father. But by the time Aurora is 13, her grandmother's beginning to think that she's a little bit too cheeky. And at one point, there's this kind of terrible scene where she sends her to, well, she and the staff send little Aurora to Coventry. That's to speak to her for several days. And then she's summoned to her grandmother's. And before she can apologize, her grandmother says, your mother was a prostitute and, you're not turning out well. So I'm going to send you away to convent school, which is actually, in any case, it turns out to be a good thing for Aurora, because Aurora has sort of 18 months in convent school in Paris at the English Augustine sisters. So she's has 2 years of English language education. She arrives with no English at all. And one of the reasons her grandmother sends her there is because that her grandmother herself had a convent education. That was the education you could have as a girl in France at the time. Even after the revolution, that remains the case. But it's also the convent where, ironically, both her grandmother herself and, in fact, Aurora's mother were both imprisoned for various periods of time during the revolution, during the terror, because it was requisitioned by the revolution as a women's prison. So perhaps that's why the grandmother knows of it. But although Aurora is scared and sad and homesick to be left there, she blossoms. She makes lots of friends. She has a nickname, Some Bread, because du pain, pain is French for bread. She very quickly works her way through the curriculum, which is kind of pietist texts, and is allowed to write and stage her own play. So she discovers her vocation there, because she discovers that writing and performing need not be kind of narcissistic. It can be a way to please people. It can be a way to build community. And she stages some Molière, who is her literary hero for the rest of her life. But then the Duke of Berry, and Indre is Berry, they overlap, is assassinated in Paris, and grandmother panics, comes to Paris and brings Aurora back home. Aurora doesn't want to leave school, to sort of live in boredom, being her grandmother's companion for a year. So she's removed in the spring of 1820. Spring of 1821, her grandmother has a stroke, is never the same, and dies at Christmas. So Aurora, at 17, inherits Nohant, the manor, the home farm, the lands, and so on. But those 18 months haven't been an easy time. She's been very lonely. She's done a lot of reading. She's read Rousseau. She's read Thomas à Kempis. She's kind of struggled with her Christianity. And she's read Chateaubriand and The Genius of Christianity, and has come across the idea, which has reinforced what she, as it were, learned in the convent, which is that writing might be a great good thing to do. Making art might not be a selfish, secular thing to do. It might also be a good girl thing to do. And I think that's really important, because at the end of her life, as Jean Chand, she will write to Flaubert and say that, I always held this onto this idealism, this childish idealism that, love was the most important thing. Love was the basis of justice and good society and idealism. And my feelings of idealism have been what has fueled my progressive politics, but also my writing all my life. So she's very much formed.
0: There are many novelists at this time who recognize the themes that you're explicating, Professor, but they're all male. all of them, and they will dominate the publishing world for the rest of the century. And the one exception is Joy Sun. That's why we're focusing on her and how she came to understand the themes of the moment. They're in revolution, constant revolution. They're kings, they're pretenders, they're presidents, there is violence. For heaven's sakes, the Prussians attacked Paris, I mean, in all this period. So
1: the cholera epidemics, yes, absolutely. I mean, it's a very dramatic period. It's not, you know, an armchair, you know, in one study, kind of, you know, poking the coals in the fire and having a little bit of a reflect. It's a very, you know, how one ought to live and how society ought to be organized are very germane and to the fore. And I think it's very interesting, isn't it, that she is dealing with the same things as the great men, and she is dealing with them not by being panoramic. It's not the novels that she writes, which I know we're going to talk about later, will not be like Les Mis. They will be intimate and focused on the actual experience of deprivation.
0: And compelling because of that. Now, enter Casimir. Who is he?
1: So Casimir is a country gentleman from nearby Nohant, although actually Aurore meets him in Paris, and she meets him through mutual friends, and they marry very quickly. They have a very short engagement. I mean, they engage within 2 months, and then the engagement is also short, and they're quite quickly married. And you can sort of see why, because when Aurore inherits, she's not yet of age, and her grandmother has put as a condition that she will go to her, she has appointed as her guardian René de Valais, who is the chatelaine of the great chateau at Chenonceaux, who is a sort of cousin. But Sophie Victoire completely arcs up at this and won't let it happen, and forces Aurore to come and live with her in penury in the flat in Paris, where Sophie Victoire is, you know, a disappointed older woman, not, you know, her life now has really come to nothing. And it's a miserable existence again. So like many a teenager, you know, Aurore jumps. She jumps as quickly as she can and, in a sense, almost marries the first man who comes along. And she thinks she will be a country chatelaine and she'll have a nice life. And she has friends who are already doing that. The routiers, they're called, and she thinks, oh, this will be great, and I can do this. And so she marries Casimir Dudevant.
0: And Casimir is not up to the ability of Georges, or Aurore at this moment, to imagine a different future. I take it that he, because of the laws at the time, is master of everything that she possesses. Is that correct?
1: That's right. He then becomes the master of Nohant. And in fact, the marriage, and where it's probably not a spoiler to say the marriage will not, in the end, go very well.
0: This is not Maurice and Sophie Victoire, no.
1: This is not Maurice and Sophie Victoire, exactly. It will not last, and she will be a pioneer in terms of divorce and in terms of custody, and she will be a pioneer in getting her property back when she eventually divorces him. And she divorces him for violence, but even that wasn't normally enough in, you know, the early 19th century in, well, anywhere in Europe, for a woman to get her property back or to get custody.
0: There's sometimes between her alienation, the birth of her daughter Solange, and the birth of her son Maurice, there's some time where they're separate and they come to an accommodation. Did they formalize it between them, or was it just assumed that one would be in the country and one would be in the Paris?
1: Once she's left, once she's decided the marriage is over and she's left, then the divorce process, you're right, is long. And at that point, this is from 1831, she starts spending 3 months in Paris, 3 months at home in Nohant with the children, 3 months in Paris, 3 months in Nohant, and begins to take the children to Paris with her. But while she is married for the kind of, I mean, it's 8 years. I mean, by 19th century standards, Joy Sand is a late starter. And in 1831, she's 27 by the time she actually makes a break for Paris. But she has already begun to make trips to Paris, ostensibly for her health, to see doctors. And she's already been unfaithful to Casimir. Casimir has been violent to her, and she has been unfaithful to him. And there is some question. I mean, Maurice is born very smartly after marriage, but Solange, her daughter, isn't born until 5 years later. and there is a question about her paternity. I think the jury's out, but I suspect that Casimir was not the father. But I think that Casimir thought he was the father, and he must have had some reason to do so, so they weren't completely having separate lives. And the reason I think that Casimir believed he was Solange's father and it wasn't just a kind of, you know, let's all keep it respectable, is that at one point he tried to sort of, during the custody battle, he tried to steal the little girl Solange away. He wouldn't have bothered to do that if he actually thought she was somebody else's child. So it's all very messy.
0: Let us escape to Paris in the beginning. The book is Becoming George. Fiona Sampson is the author. I'm John Batchelor.

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1: I'm the leader of a cosmetology group for my after-school program, and I teach young girls different skills on how to do hair and how to help other people. And it's not just about hair, it's just about confidence.
2: Bassam's ability to help develop other people, isn't that the critical thing? 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
1: 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I can actually do stuff that's going to better me.
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3: Absolutely. 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
4: 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AI use among fans is also growing, but trust depends on accuracy. 45% of respondents say accuracy is the top driver of trust in AI-powered insights. 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

0: Years of Rebellion. I'm John Batchelor, and Fiona Sampson's new book, Becoming George, is the unlikely plot called George Sand. I mentioned to the professor that the reason you do history is because you're not allowed to make things like this up in a novel, so you have to read history. George Sand has a biography that exceeds anything that George Sand or any novelist has ever written. She decides she's a writer. And she's in Paris. It's important where she lives, on the Left Bank, because that's where all the publishers were, and the magazines and the reviews. And what is her first moment where she sees herself as a successful writer? Does that happen right away with the reviews and the columns she writes, or does that aware the novel?
1: Pretty much straight away, because she gets a desk job at the Figaro. I mean, astonishing. You know, almost straight away. Okay, she's introduced by a friend from the local town to Nohant, to Henri de Latouche, who's the editor and founder of the Figaro. And he takes her under his wing, and he very much mentors her, and she's writing stories, writing reviews. She's in the center of Paris. But she's also co-writing with her lover at the time, who's called, significantly, Jules Sandeau. So they write as J. Sandeau. And then they, Henri de Latouche, knowing that they're short of money, gives them a commission to write under a pen name, actually under the name of someone who's died suddenly in mid-contract, a novel called The Commissioner in 4 weeks, and they do it. And then, so right from the start, she's writing very fast. And they do it so well that the same publisher lets them publish as J. Sand, Rose Blanche. And then she goes back to Nohant to be with the kids. She comes back in April the next year with a manuscript of her, all of her own, which will be published shortly. And it's Indiana. And Indiana is her debut, and it's an astonishing success. It's a literary critical success. It's also a bestseller, sells out many editions straight away. And it's such a success because it's marvelously readable, but also because it's the story of the iniquities of arranged marriage told from the inside. It's very feelingful, and, you know, many women are living in arranged or semi-arranged marriages at the time, and they sort of fall on it as a kind of this, at last someone is speaking for us. It's as if some great section of society that didn't have a voice has been given a voice. And it's so successful that Victor Hugo storms up the attic and says, where is this G. Sand who has written this novel, which is, you know, acclaimed as the most telling, you know, social novel of the season. You know, how dare they? What about mine? And, of course, G. Sand turns out to be a woman. And the woman is all.
0: Jules Sandeau is his name. And that's where the editor gets the Sand. Now, where does Jules go? And as I understand it, she just simply outwrites him. He's not productive enough. Is that what happens?
1: He's not productive enough, exactly. And in fact, even Rosie Blanche, she did most of the work. Right. And he becomes increasingly sort of typical young man, surly. So her next novel, Valentine, which is published the same year, I mean, she's astonishingly prolific. I mean, she gives all the rights to it, so she doesn't get any money for it, to buy him out of having to do military service, which is astonishing. But she does that even though they're splitting up, and they do split up. And it's as if he can't bear that she's outstripped him, but he also perhaps can't bear that he's indebted to her. I mean, I think we all have known people like that. And so she's then on her own. She comes back to Paris, and this time Henri de Latouche, so her mentor at the Figaro, has retired, but he lets her have his attic flat, and she moves in there, and she writes Lelia. And Lelia is her third novel, and Lelia is a scandal because Lelia not only says, oh, it's really miserable being in an arranged marriage, it is against the institution of marriage. And of course, that's a much more scandalous step than simply saying it's miserable. You know, tragedy is, oh, let's all wring our hands. But a kind of political vision is, let's change things, and that's altogether more threatening. And even the Saint-Simonists, who had thought that she wanted her to be radical, they didn't want her to be that radical, certainly not on behalf of women. So it's a very stormy time for her. And it's a stormy time also because at that point she's embarked on her years of rebellion and is getting a reputation as both a man-eater and a man-hater.
0: A detail here. The condemnation by Victor Hugo, charging into the attic and saying, where is she? Where is the person that did this? Who is trying to eclipse me? Is that as sensational a marketing device as being condemned by the Catholic Church, or more so at the time?
1: I think less at the time, because I don't think the whole of the book-buying public would have known it.
0: I
1: think literary Paris would have known it, but that's not quite the same, is it? Literary Paris, you know, makes one's reputation and decides, you know, reviews a book and makes you a star or doesn't.
0: Yes.
1: But the actual hundreds and thousands who buy the book are the people who make your money, and they don't necessarily know that.
0: The novel at this moment is dominated by males, Victor Hugo, but it's going through a transition that is like the society around it. What is striking to me about George Sand, the book that she writes, is that it's dominated by internal dialogue. Is that because you have the French and I do not? Is that something that the male writers are exploring, or is that left entirely to George Sand? I see.
1: Absolutely. I mean, I feel it's unfair, but I do feel, I mean, with Balzac as well. I mean, Balzac less so, but with Balzac's The Human Comedy, you know, all his books,
0: right,
1: in effect. You know, there is much more a sense, not quite of ciphers, but of figures representing difficulty or virtues or vices, kind of being moved on a chessboard. That isn't the whole of it. But Dickens too, you know, cast of thousands, and each of them slightly seen from the outside, I mean, particularly in Dickens. But with Sand, she inhabits experience. She says, not, oh, these are objects of pity and they're over there and I'm, you know, literate and privileged class looking down. She inhabits that difficult space and says, this could be happening for me too. And that feelingfulness is very, it's the same thing as being driven by idealism. It's being drawn by feeling. Mm-hmm. It's that sense of, I can acknowledge my reactions. My reactions are not feminine in a reductive sense.
0: It's time for the portraits, Professor. We're turning to Portraits of George Sand. The book is Becoming George. The author is Professor Fiona Sampson. I'm John Batchelor.
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7: Being a sports fan today means juggling more platforms, subscriptions, and technology than ever. New research from IBM finds 46% of surveyed fans say their digital sports expectations have risen over the past year or two. Nearly three-quarters use sports apps, while 39% report frustration with managing multiple subscriptions to follow sports they care about. AI use among fans is also growing, but trust depends on accuracy. 45% of respondents say accuracy is the top driver of trust.
8: News this hour from Town Hall on John Scott. In Dallas, Vice President J.D. Vance took the stage at the Republicans' midterm convention. He says the nation has a strong will and will not be defeated.
9: By the end of 2024, you were tired. We were tired as a country, but you were not defeated. The radicals in Washington, they could take much from us, but they couldn't take our will to fight back.
8: The vice president took the primetime speaking slot ahead of closing remarks that were delivered by President Trump. The Trump administration designating 21 Latin American and Caribbean criminal gangs as foreign terrorist organizations, with the latest an Ecuadorian group added to the list. The announcement came during the U.S. Secretary of State Marco Rubio's visit to Colombia, Ecuador, and Peru, where he focused on U.S. strategy to combat the drug trafficking in Latin America. A loss for Republicans who are trying to redraw congressional maps as many states as they can before the midterm elections.
10: The U.S. Supreme Court has once again rejected GOP efforts to use a Missouri congressional map backed by President Donald Trump that was drawn to help Missouri Republicans gain one seat in the U.S. House in the November elections. The High Court's decision Thursday comes right before ballots begin going out for the midterms, and Republicans are trying to hold on to control of the U.S. House. Now that the U.S. Supreme Court has twice refused to intervene to keep the Trump-backed map in place, it's likely that an old map passed by Republican lawmakers after the last census in 2022 would be used. I'm Donna Warder.
8: Wholesale inflation picked up last month. That's after cooling earlier this summer as higher oil and gas prices stemming from the Iran war are keeping costs elevated. The Labor Department's producer price index rose 5.4% in August from a year ago. More on these stories from townhall.com.
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8: From the financial desk, oil prices are continuing to be a drag on the markets. We hear all about today's Wall Street activity from Seth Sotel, financial correspondent, with this report from New York City.
12: Stocks fell again on Wall Street after crude oil prices jumped back to where they were in May. The S&P 500 lost 0.6% Thursday. The Dow fell 316 points. That's about 0.6%. The Nasdaq Composite sank 0.7%. The price of Brent crude briefly traded over $108 a barrel as the war with Iran continues to clog the global flow of crude. Treasury yields rose sharply as bond traders got more worried about inflation. The yield on the 10-year Treasury note jumped to 4.95%. Mortgage buyer Freddie Mac said mortgage rates rose for the third week in a row to the highest level in more than a year. Seth Sutel, New York.
8: News and analysis at townhall.com. The abortion pill is in the news once again.
13: A panel of federal judges is considering Louisiana's assertion that mifepristone, a key drug and the most common abortion method in the U.S., should not be dispensed anywhere but a medical facility. The case argued Wednesday before the 5th U.S. Circuit Court of Appeals is one of three making its way through the courts. Even if the appeals panel agrees the policy won't change right away, that's because the U.S. Supreme Court has already said the current rules will remain in effect while the case is resolved. Keith Peters, Washington.
8: Anthropic says it's blocked efforts by bad actors to use its artificial intelligence models for malicious activity, such as cyber attacks, surveillance, and research that could have led to biological weapons. Anthropic said it found signs of misuse despite adding stronger safeguards in its latest models to restrict research for things such as biological misuse. More on these stories at townhall.com.
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19: Russia for war weariness, and so they decided to preempt that. Not, of course, that there is any chance of anyone else winning these elections against Putin's United Russia Party. But it's it reminds me of the old story about the two British soldiers in a delousing shower in the First World War, and they come out, and Harry says to Jack, "Why? They're all alive still." And Jack says, "Yes, but I bet they got a damn good fright." Any kind of serious vote for the non-official party or for liberals in Russia would give the regime a damn good fright. So they are looking at these elections very seriously. Now, the other big question is, once the elections are out of the way, is Putin going to launch some kind of mass mobilization? He won't do it before the elections, because it would be very unpopular with large sections of Russian society. There's been a lot of speculation as to whether he will do it afterwards. I don't know. We'll have to see. He's been very, very cautious about that throughout this war. You know, Russia is fighting this war with very well-paid volunteers because he doesn't, trust the mass of the population to support the kind of conscription that you've seen in Ukraine. And of course, the last thing Putin wants to see is films of the kind we've seen from Ukraine about, you know, young men being clubbed on the street and dragged into buses to serve in the military. So we'll have to see on that. But it could be that Putin thinks that the time is now ripe to try to finish the Ukraine war with one decisive blow, because clearly things are now going pretty strongly in Russia's direction.
0: Yes, and to that effect, the recent visit of the Director of Central Intelligence, Mr. Ratcliffe, John Ratcliffe, is now even more mysterious to me than it was when it was first reported. There were multiple choices as to why Ratcliffe went to Moscow to meet with someone in the apparatus in the Kremlin, not with Putin himself. There was the explanation it was about Ukraine. There was the explanation it was about Iran. There was the explanation it was about NATO. Maybe all of the above, none of the above. Now we're told Ratcliffe is to replace Mr. Kushner and Mr. Witkoff as the president's representatives. Ratcliffe at least is a politician with a career outside of the Trump administration. He's not a real estate developer. He's not a billionaire. He's none of the above. And I believe he has a sober approach to government service. He's a public servant. I believe that's true. He comes from the Intelligence Committee once upon a time, and I was familiar with his work back in the first Trump administration. So why replace now? Is this about negotiating? Because there's a suspicion that the Trump people are ready to sit at a table with the Putin people. Is that where we're headed?
19: Oh, yes. I mean, they're certainly very anxious to sit down with the Putin administration and try to end this war. There has been a tremendous amount of criticism from, you know, within the foreign service community about the sheer amateurism and incompetence of the Kushner-Witkoff team. So maybe this has finally, you know, got through to Trump, and they put in somebody, you know, more serious, in which case, you know, sending him to Moscow for initial talks makes very good sense, if indeed he is going to take over from the other two. I mean, as to what they discussed in the meeting in Moscow, we just don't know. I mean, what we do know is that, on the one hand, the Trump administration is anxious about Russian, you know, whatever you want to call it, hybrid attacks in Europe, and doesn't want them to escalate to the point where the US would have to take notice. And similarly, the Trump administration has been remarkably quiet about all these stories of discreet Russian help to Iran. I mean, it has been discreet, but it has also been real. And I think they want to make sure that Russia doesn't give the kind of help to Iran which would make it impossible for the Trump administration to go on ignoring it, and therefore, you know, would be a colossal barrier to peace talks. So I think, you know, it was probably some combination of all these things.
0: Yes, about offering aid to Iran, there was a report in the Wall Street Journal that a sophisticated weapon, I believe, ramjet-driven hypersonic missile, was being transferred in stages with some deception about it. It was all very James Bondy. At the same time, there was a lot of gadgetry in it. I'm told that would be an anti-ship weapon, but it's not turned up yet, so I'll just leave it down as speculation. However, the larger story here is Iran, Pyongyang, Tehran, and Beijing. That's a condominium. Is there doubt about that in Washington?
19: Sorry, doubt about
0: The four of them working together. They routinely work together. China's the banker, and Pyongyang is the arsenal, and Tehran is the front line, and Russia is supervising both the war in NATO, the war in Ukraine, and the war in Iran. Does Washington doubt that?
19: Well, I mean, nobody doubts that to a degree they're working together, but the question is the extent. I mean, as Chinese interlocutors, I think I've quoted this to you before, have said to me, you know, if we were really to help Iran,
0: right,
19: you know, much of the American Navy would be at the bottom of the Indian Ocean by now. You know, China is being very cautious about the level of its help to Iran. I mean, it's refused to join in U.S. sanctions, of course, but you don't have, you know, transfer of Chinese actual weapons to Iran, or indeed to Russia. You have, you know, dual-use technology, yes. And I think that does, you know, illustrate the fact that the Chinese are, you know, being very prudent. They're not looking for a crisis. And, you know, Russia too, as I say, I mean, it's certainly been helping Iran because, you know, Iran helped Russia in Ukraine, but not to the point so far where it would provoke a real crisis between Russia and the Trump administration. Despite the fact, you know, you do have to remember that, I mean, you know, American missiles and intelligence have played a tremendous part, you know, on the Ukrainian side in this war, and, you know, in the early days of the war, killed 7 Russian generals. So undoubtedly, there are people in the Russian security establishment who would love to use Iran to, you know, get their own back at the United States. But so far, Putin has prevented them.
0: You give me an image of this conflict across Eurasia this way, that everyone has agreed, all the principals have agreed to conduct a war with one hand behind their backs, not fighting with two hands, or maybe there's no hands at all, just kicking the ball around. And that's true in Beijing, in Moscow, in Washington, I suppose in Brussels for NATO. Is that a fair image of what they're doing? They want to fight a war, but they don't really want to get mixed up into a battle.
19: Well, yes, because, you know, a direct battle between, you know, Russia and NATO or China and the United States would stand a very good chance of escalating towards nuclear war and basically destroying humanity. So thank God, I mean, everyone is, you know, maintaining a degree of caution and prudence.
0: So with that, no wonder the wars drag on.
19: Well, yes. You know, but that to a degree has been true before. I mean, obviously, the Korean War was a direct war with China. Despite MacArthur's appeals, the United States did not escalate this to nuclear war. And the Soviet Union, although it supported the North Koreans and the Chinese in those days, did not intervene in Korea with Soviet troops, because it knew that, you know, if that happened and it started to drive America out, there was an excellent chance of nuclear war, and it just wasn't worth it for the sake of Korea. You know, and in Vietnam, there were all these demands that America should escalate to, you know, nuclear war against China. It didn't do so. Because, you know, still, thank God, people are, you know, aware of the hideous dangers of nuclear conflict.
0: The vote ahead in Russia and Radcliffe to Moscow, maybe, that is the report. Anatole Levin of the Quincy Institute for Responsible Statecraft, we're going to turn to Mother Britain, because there's a surprising report that it can't afford its own territorials, its reserve army. I'm John Batchelor.
20: 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America's education institutions should not stand in the way. 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A series brought to you by the Leadership Institute and Radio America.
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8: SRN News. I'm John Scott. President Trump has spoken in Dallas as he brings the Republicans' midterm convention to a close. Vice President J.D. Vance spoke earlier. Vance, who also serves as the Republican National Committee's finance chair, raised $2 million for the party earlier at a fundraiser in Dallas. Secretary of State Rubio visiting Peru as he wrapped up his South America tour. Rubio met with newly elected Peruvian President Keiko Fujimori, where the pair discussed fighting drug trafficking to the U.S. and ending illegal migration. A fire swept through two schools in Bukavu, Eastern Congo, killing at least 26 students and injuring dozens more. The Iran-backed Houthi rebel group has taken control of Yemen's strategic Red Sea port city of Makkah. Houthi and Yemeni officials have confirmed the takeover. This is SRN News.
24: The midterms are almost here, and Republicans could be in deep trouble. Polls show Democrats leading in key races. Tonight, Rob Finnerty on Newsmax reveals the growing threat from the DSA and the radical left. With less than 60 days to go, Finnerty says it's time for the GOP to hit the panic button. The House may go, and control of the Senate is up for grabs. Gas prices, mortgage rates, health care, and out-of-control national debt. Americans are angry, and the progressive left wants total control of Congress. Tallarico, El Sayed, AOC, Bernie Sanders. Finnerty reveals President Trump's secret plan to fight back and what you can do to help him. Don't miss Finnerty tonight at 8 p.m. Eastern on Newsmax. 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
19: military security, because the money just isn't there for both. Now, you know, how significant the territorials are, really, I'm not sure in real terms. What is significant is that at present, the reports say that Britain only has 5 warships that can actually sail at present. 5. And 1 insignificant warship stationed in the entire Atlantic Ocean. Well, that raises the question of whether Britain could even defend the Falkland Islands anymore, the way that it did in 1982. And of course, thanks to Trump, thanks to Israel, and Milei in Argentina has started making some very direct threats to the Falkland Islands. So, you know, militarily, Britain is in... well, I mean, we're not in a crisis because nobody's is attacking Britain directly militarily as yet. But we are in a deep political crisis over the military.
0: Something has happened, though, in the European Union that is significant, it occurs to me, to whether Britain is going to rearm or not. And that's the success of AfD in the Saxony-Anhalt election just passed, and the excitement in Germany for the so-called rise of the Populist Party. Germany undermined by the AfD's anti-EU, anti-NATO, anti-Berlin, anti-American, and pro-Russian stance. Is that seen as significant in London? Does London think that they need to respond to the possibility that Germany's in disrepair?
19: Well, yes. But they don't know what to do. But what one has to notice in together with this is the fact that when European leaders visited Kiev recently, they were told that Ukraine needs another $27 billion this year in order to prop up its budget and its war effort on top of all the money that the EU has given already. Now, you know, as this debate I mentioned in the British Parliament illustrates, the money just isn't there. And the AfD in Germany, Rassemblement National in France, if it wins the elections, they are not going to go on providing this kind of money to Ukraine. And if they don't, then the Ukrainian war effort is doomed. And there's no way that Britain can go on supporting Ukraine on its own, even without France, let alone France and Germany. So, you know, what one should be seeing is European support for the Trump administration's peace effort in Ukraine.
0: Yes.
19: What one actually sees is repeated attempts to sabotage it.
0: Perhaps Mr. Radcliffe has the answer to everybody's headache. However, Anatole Levin, I'm John Batchelor.

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2: 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And they have real world content, which I think really helps you accelerate when you can actually start having real world type conversations.
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I'm John Batchelor, Starbase Louisiana, the latest from SpaceX. And to understand what this means, I welcome Doug Messier, commenting at his Substack page, Doug Messier at Substack, about presentation by SpaceX, the response by the federal government, the Trump administration, and comments by those who are friends of the environment and puzzle about large tracts of land in Louisiana on the coast, which, if you've ever visited, you understand is an extremely complicated and fragile ecosystem that has been damaged badly by industrial exploitation over the last century at least. I'm thinking of gas and oil. However, this is a star base, and that is a different understanding of the environment. I read from SpaceX's page on this matter that Doug directs me to in his article. Protecting and restoring, writes SpaceX, Louisiana's coast is disappearing at one of the fastest rates in the country. We're working with state and federal agencies, landowners, and conservation groups to protect shoreline, restore wetlands, and support the wildlife and recreation that depend on them. And they have pictures of the shoreline, the marshlands, and the

0: wildlife, each with attendant observations that are suggestive of extreme care. However, Doug, a very good day to you. I read your article at first saying, well, this is good PR for the SpaceX, and the federal government is eager to be cooperative. There was a very bad situation under the Biden administration at Boca Chica, as I recall. Fish and Wildlife were always invariably turning up to inspect the local streams. And there was even a point where they were negative about Boca Chica because I think one of the initial launch pad blasted concrete into the wetlands around, and they were worried about wetlands being damaged by concrete. It was a very abstract argument. However, now we come to 195 approximate square miles of Louisiana, and SpaceX is aware that the environment will be part of the conversation. What has the government done in response to this ambition of Mr. Musk? Good evening to you.
1: Good evening. What the Department of Transportation has proposed is to waive 13 laws, most of them, all 12 of them environmental laws, that would govern the review of this site. So it's 125,000 acres of very fragile coastline on the Gulf Coast. And basically the things they would waive the National Environmental Policy Act, the Endangered Species Act, the Clean Water, Clean Air, and there's seven or eight more. And basically that would limit the ability of the government to really review the site, to require that SpaceX do particular things to mitigate their impact on that site. And it would very much speed up the process. Now, with the Boca Chica, the Starbase in Texas, the FAA did an environmental impact statement. It ran to 1,576 pages and took 26 months to complete. It was completed in 2014, and that was for launching Falcon 9 rockets out of Texas. And when they changed to the larger Starship Super Heavy rocket, they had to do a programmatic environmental assessment that took 19 months and required 75 actions by SpaceX to protect the environment and the wildlife and the beach and that whole area. So this is a big waiver. Brett Hartle from the Center for Biodiversity says it's one of the top waivers of environmental laws for projects over the decades, and he thinks it's illegal.
0: It certainly is ambitious. In addition to the laws that Doug pointed to, there's the National Marine Sanctuaries Act, the Rivers and Harbors Act, the Noise Control Act of 72, Wild and Scenic Rivers Act, the Magnuson-Stevens Fishery Conservation and Management Act. It's not hard to anticipate that all this is relevant, and waiving it doesn't tell you where the problems could be, where they might develop. So let's talk about what it is that Mr. Musk wants to build on these 195 square miles, 125,000 square acres. What's it going to look like? What's it consist of, this Starbase Louisiana, Doug?
1: Well, Starbase Louisiana would be 10 different launch pads. It would be the biggest spaceport in the world. There would be 10 in clusters of two. So you'd have five of these clusters of launch pads. And then there's also, they're going to do natural gas extraction, which they'll use for fuel. They'll have employee housing. They'll have production, assembly, and other structures that they need to launch. And they're looking at launching thousands of starships a year, not only launching them, but also returning them to the launch site for refurbishment and refueling, and then they would launch again. So it's a very big, ambitious project. They're talking about spending $100 billion over the next 20 years or so to build this facility. It's very ambitious. And Musk has ambitions for going to Mars and colonizing Mars. He also wants to put up data centers and advanced versions of the Starlink communication satellites. And also, they've got a contract to take astronauts to and from the surface of the moon in the Artemis program. So it's a very big, ambitious project that's going to significantly change what's going on the Gulf Coast.
0: Sean Duffy is the Secretary of Transportation, and his statement is relevant here. America won the first space race, capital S, capital R, and we can do it again, but only if we get government red tape out of the way. This is the Department of Transportation Secretary speaking, former member of Congress. That's why President Trump has charged the U.S. DOT, Department of Transportation, with unlocking the final frontier and reestablishing the United States' dominance in space. Thanks to President Trump's leadership, we are supercharging commercial space activity. Okay, but this is wetlands. This is a coastline that's been badly treated. Oil spills are not the least of the problem. We can all remember the oil spill during the Obama administration that was hard to solve. There are lots of potential problems out there for the coast, but we're putting a spaceport on top of it. Now, a spaceport produces no oil, to my knowledge. What are the risks of having a spaceport there? I understand a booster could fall down, but that happened a lot in Boca Chica and didn't end the launches. What else can go wrong on wetland?
1: They can damage crucial habitats by their construction and their activities that have for endangered species. That's one issue.
0: Do they manufacture anything chemical? Are there the possibility of a fuel spill?
1: Well, there's going to be, Boca Chica had a propellant shipped in by truck. And I think they're building a pipeline from probably from Brownsville to do that. They're going to be doing production of, they're going to be extracting and producing natural gas for fuel. And that area has a lot of natural gas. So that could be a problem as well.
0: Right now, are they planning on residence? Is this going to be a city the way Boca Chica is turning into Star City?
1: Yeah, potentially. They have laid out employee housing. I don't know. It's not clear how much employee housing and how many people would live there as opposed to, commuting in from nearby towns and cities. SpaceX started as a launch site for Falcon 9. It went to a launch site for Super Heavy, and then they incorporated Starbase as a city in Texas. So they have their own mayor, apparently police force, and, so they may do that down in Louisiana. It's not entirely clear at this point.
0: They're also building a port facility at Brownsville, I believe. Is there going to be a port at Starbase, Louisiana?
1: Yeah, they're looking at a deep water port. So there's a port law that I think is on that list as well.
0: Well,
1: they want to be shipping in components and parts and things like that. It's not sure how much production they're going to do on the site as opposed to maybe in Texas. So we'll see how that works out.
0: My single concern, and it's not well informed, I'm depending upon what I've read over the years, is that the Starbase looks very ambitious, as you say, and doable, and we welcome it. At the same time, waiving so many laws that are in place to protect the national environment invites dissent, invites it. I see the period of questions is closed August 31st, but I'm guessing we'll see more of this. Elon Musk has political connections to the Trump administration. Will that be going into the future with Starbase Louisiana? Doug Messier, Substack pages, Doug Messier report on the waiving of the environmental laws of the United States of America by the Department of Transportation. I'm John Batchelor.

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1: This was not a waste of my time. 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My grades dropped and I had to figure it out. And I searched to get help.
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0: I'm John Batzler. I welcome Veronique DeRigi of the Mercatus Center, George Mason University, attending to remarks by the Vice President of the United States, J.D. Vance, who is well received now in the Republican Party as a candidate for the presidency in 28. So his remarks about policy are most significant, not now, but indefinitely in the future. And I learned from Veronique that he has proposed subsidizing families where the adults, mom and dad is presumed, do not work but stay at home with the children to raise them. Veronique, a very good evening to you. You are a mother and you have raised children. I'm a father. I have raised children. So this connects very much to our experiences back then. Now the proposal is for the future. How does it work? What is Mr. Vance said of his policy? Good evening to you.
1: Good evening, John. So the idea is that there is a program, and it is called, let me try to remember what the name of the program. It's a program that subsidizes lower income parents for the child care of their parents as long as they work, obviously. And it's the CCDF. I can't remember. It's probably the Child Care and Development Fund, it's called. It's basically money that is federal money that goes to the states, that is block granted to the state, and then the states give them to eligible parents child care. And that money, the vice president would like to actually extend it to parents who are staying at home, as he claimed, to create a level playing field between stay-at-home mom who are washing and taking care of their children and daycare centers for parents who are working. So that's the idea.
0: The idea is to pay parents to stay home or pay parents who stay home. Already parents have made these decisions. I think you point that out.
1: Yes, so that's one of the big problem, right? One of the things that is often lost in these conversations about the government doing something is, like, in theory, it should have a reason other than we think we should pay mother who stay home some money. And so if the argument is that we think, and we know that the vice president thinks that actually children being in daycare is bad for children. He's written about this. We know that he thinks that it is much better for the children and for families to have a parent staying at home. We can assume that he wants to encourage parents with this to actually not work and stay home. But the reality is, like, actually the amount of money, certainly if you're trying to incentivize the women who are currently getting the money, or the subsidies for the childcare, these are often single mothers that not working it's just not an option. So that won't work for them. So effectively what you're going to be doing is giving it to mothers who've already made that choice. And that is not a good reason for, you're not incentivizing anything. Or because, again, when you're a low income parent, especially a single parent, it's you can't not work. The only parents you may actually incentivize to not work are parents in fairly wealthy families. So effectively what this would do is give money to either parents who've already made that choice even before the government intervention, or those who actually are fairly wealthy.
0: You identify states, countries that have already tried similar programs. Have they been successful at the idea of subsidizing moms and dads to stay home?
1: Well, so what's interesting is, like, Norway, France, and Finland have actually, they have done things like this to actually subsidize stay-at-home mothers with different programs. They all vary a little bit. But one of the things that they found is that to the extent that they incentivized mothers to stay home, effectively what they did was to incentivize mothers that were more educated, again, signaling that actually the benefits was going to parents who were wealthier.
0: Did it have a positive effect anywhere? Did people have more children? Were children more stable?
1: No.
0: Can they assert that?
1: So no, it hasn't. So and we can say actually much more broadly, in here's what we know from the research is that the government can create this incentive to have children, but reversing this with government intervention and not with cultural, intervention and is impossible. It's been tried. I mean, South Korea has tried to reverse its fertility problem and Orban, the Prime Minister Orban in Hungary in particular is actually, the government has spent a ton of money trying to revert the decline in fertility, and that just doesn't work. All that it does is that in the short term, it changes the timing of having children, not the quantity of children. And in fact, after it did this, the fertility rate decline continued, I believe, at a faster rate.
0: Now, the Democratic Party is a darling of free daycare, but that is completely different than the program you're describing.
1: Yes, it's very different. And in fact, like a lot of people, that program, like one of the cases that the conservatives are making for this is like it wouldn't add to the debt. Well, it wouldn't add to the debt, but effectively, if really it doesn't add to the debt, it would be taking the money away from low-income women to put it in the hands of higher income parents. And that's problematic. And if you want to argue that there's a discrimination in the sense that you're discriminating against women who are working, the way to go about this, the better way is to get rid of the subsidy, which of course you're not going to be able to. So what's going to happen is that Congress is going to feel if this goes through, which is, again, it's a big if because this is not going through Congress, Congress is going to find itself in a position to have to increase the program, and hence it's going to cost more money.
0: Talking about increasing, a comment uh-huh. from you about the proposal by the President of the United States, who is term limited, to pay $5,000 per adult citizen in the country if the result of the vote on November 3rd is positive for the Republicans. The part that I started laughing was how much it would cost, $1.35 trillion. What would that do to the debt? Anything significant?
1: Well, I mean, yes, we don't have the money. And by the way, the tariffs are not bringing in that much money because supposedly we're being told that this is paid for by the tariffs. And by the way, we're also still waiting on the $2,000 Doge check, if you remember those,
0: yes.
1: Right? I mean, this is like the biggest kind of like bribe, like, you know, if you vote for me, I'll give you this, as I've ever seen one. It's kind of interesting. But it is going to be, if you really end up sending that money to people, it is going to cost more than $1.3 trillion because we're going to have to borrow that money. And we're going to have to pay interest on the debt. And considering that interest rates are high, and it's going to cost us.
0: Veronique du Rougy, the vice president's idea is subsidizing stay-at-home moms or dads and or dads. And the president's idea is to pay Americans to vote for him or at least his
1: yes.
0: party. All right.
1: Yes.
0: In either case, does the money exist? Veronique du Rougy of the Mercatus Center. I'm John Batchelor.
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18: Good morning, and it is a good morning when it's week one in the National Football League. The NFL managing to play on both Thursday night and Friday night simultaneously. 49ers Rams in Australia for the second game of the NFL season. I'll break it down for you. And speaking of breakdowns, well, the first game on the schedule, New England Patriots and Drake May, they were coughing up that Super Bowl rematch against the Seattle Seahawks. But there's so much more to talk about from that game. Injury updates for the Seahawks, Sam Darnold, and Patriots, A.J. Brown. Plus, the women's singles final is set at the U.S. Open and the semifinals for a show of pure dominance. But first things first, let's go to, well, if you're Kyle Shanahan, to the future, right? Otherwise known as Australia, the first regular season NFL game in Australia ever. This one taking place at the Melbourne Cricket Ground. They packed in over 100,000 fans, 100,021 to be exact. That is the seventh largest crowd in NFL history, and they got a show. It was a study in travel schedules, right? San Francisco was there for a whole week. Rams basically just got there, rolled out of bed, and headed to the stadium. But the Rams, the ones getting their nose out in front first.
19: With three tight ends and Puka Nacua, who motions from right to left. Kyren Williams is the back. They give it to him with a lead block. Kyren goes in! The first touchdown of a new season, and the first touchdown in Australia. The second quarter, it's 6-3 LA.
18: But the case for the 49ers' immersive experience really prevailed from there.
20: Purdy straight drop from under center. Purdy loads up. Purdy throws down the middle of the field. He's got DeMarcus Robinson, and he catches it in the end zone. It's a touchdown, 49ers in Australia, and the Niners take the lead back.
18: Reigning AP NFL Defensive Player of the Year, Myles Garrett. He was making his debut for the Rams, but he might as well have not been there at all. He missed much of training camp with difficulty, recorded zero tackles. Meanwhile, the Niners just kept on rolling.
20: Oh, Purdy's under center. He takes. He wants Evans. He just puts it up. Give it to Mike. Mike's got it. He pulled it in for his first touchdown. 49ers, Mike Evans.
18: So if Garrett was nowhere to be found, Mike Evans very much making his presence felt in his 49ers debut. This one, he was winning the 50-50 ball. I mean, he's 6'5", so his presence is pretty much always there. And his advantage on a 50-50 ball, certainly he's going to get up and over. But the Niners are up 17-7 in the third after that, on their way to the 27-7 win. Brock Purdy, 25 for 34 for 205 yards passing, three touchdowns, one interception. San Francisco's defense really frustrated on the other side. NFL MVP Matthew Stafford, he went 15 of 25, just 155 yards. The Niners held the NFL's best offense of last season to all of one score. And George Kittle, he had the appropriate energy after doing something like that and doing it on the other side of the world.
6: George, hi. You guys come around the world,
21: yes,
6: to beat the Rams.
21: Yeah.
6: What does this week one win mean for you guys?
21: Oh, I mean, personally, it means the absolute world, because last time I played football, I left on a cart. So to be back for week one means the world to me and my family, to be out there for the boys. As a team, I mean, what an atmosphere, one, to get a win in. The boys played well. The juice was there all day. And I mean, anytime you can get a win versus a division opponent is always a great thing. And anytime you can beat the Rams, it's a great thing.
6: We heard a lot about this Rams defense.
21: We did.
6: Brock Purdy, though.
21: Decent.
6: What did you see from your quarterback?
21: Besides the one pass he threw into quadruple coverage to me, which I appreciate, Brock, keep throwing those. Besides that, I mean, he just was on all day. And then, you know, I think he really took control of the game. He had that long scramble for a first down that kept us on the field for another touchdown. I mean, his confidence is soaring. I think he found his groove week one. Wouldn't that be nice?
6: Your defense.
21: Woo!
6: What do you think about those guys?
21: How good is Nick Bosa and Fred Warner? Wow. Secondary came to play today. I know there were a couple of PI calls, but I thought our secondary played great linebackers. Our D-line really stepped up, especially because we had two injuries in the last week. So just so proud of this. And this team, like, hey, we embraced going to Australia, 15-hour flight. We're here the whole week. It was a grind, but we did it. And I'm just proud of this team. And I think the plan that Coach Shanahan and Dustin Perry gave us, we executed it the right way.
6: This is a division win, George. You had to come a long way for it. What does it mean to start the season off with a division win?
21: The division win? Shnikes. I think we're the hardest division, you know, in the NFL. The Seahawks, Super Bowl champs, coming in. They just won last night. Rams are going to be good regardless of what this game looked like. Hopefully we stay really good. And, you know, the Cardinals, they got a new coach. You never know. But anytime you get a win in this division, it just sets you up for success later in the season.
6: We've heard a lot about the shoe. Are you going to try one on the 15-hour flight home?
21: Are you trying to set me up to get in trouble here? If wherever I can do one, I'm gonna try to find one in the stands. That's what I'm gonna try to do.
6: Thanks, George.
21: Thank you so much, and we'll see you guys back in America. I can't wait to go home.
18: Said he can't wait to go home, but then he popped back in and said he had a great time in Australia. That was Lindsay Theory on the ground with ESPN there and George Kittle. 49ers 7 for 12 on third downs. Rams 2 for 9, if you're going to pick any stat out that could define why this game was where it was. It's that Rams lost by double digits for the first time since 2024. I'll have more from Rams head coach Sean McVay later in the hour.
22: One of the significant storylines to come out of Seattle's victory, as you undoubtedly know, 5 plays into the opening drive, Sam Darnold taken down by Draymond Jones.
23: At this point, we were able to rule out a fracture, so there's some more tests to be done.
22: It happened on the first drive of the year.
18: Well, there's a whole lot to talk about from night one and game one on Wednesday night. Only thing overshadowing the missed opportunity from the Patriots in their 13-10 loss to Seattle is who is going to be missing in the coming weeks after injuries really took the spotlight. Now, sources tell ESPN's Adam Schefter that the Seahawks quarterback Sam Darnold is expected to miss week two against Arizona. He was injured on that opening possession and did not return. Seahawks head coach Mike McDonald providing an update on Thursday.
0: Like, we're praying for Sam, prayed for Sam, but not like worrying, because it's just what it is, you know. We did get some results, but we're still kind of working. You know, like, it's like, look, you can, what I'm learning is, like, you can get the scan and it can tell you it's a thing until the guy's back planned. You don't know until how long it's going to be. So for me to give you a timeline right now, we're still trying to figure out what the best, like, you know, prognosis is. But the hip is intact and it's good. And it's more of like a muscle thing. Yeah, muscle thing.
1: Okay.
0: So that's good.
1: Okay.
0: That's a good news. Now, how long that is, we don't know yet. But really, really good news. So I'm really happy for Sam. That's good. But it is painful now. I know it hasn't been an easy night for him.
18: Really, really good news. And he also felt really, really good about his team's ability to rally. So much of that centered around Drew Locke, who, if Darnold is out, is expected to start week two.
0: Oh, he's been tremendous. I mean, he operates like a starter does in terms of preparation, but like I think the chemistry and the personality of our quarterback room is one that is very supportive of each other and also trying to bring out the best in one another. And Drew provides like a cool confidence, loosened focusedness to the whole equation, which you need. You know, you need that. I mean, on top of that, I mean, since he's got here, I just feel like he's just played really great football in practice and in the preseason. So we saw what he could do last night. And if he has to play again, then we expect the same moving forward.
18: McDonald giving that injury update first on Seattle Sports 710 AM and then really not elaborating much else when he met with the press later in the afternoon, but certainly speaking to what Drew Locke can bring and knowing what they have in him as a backup or a QB1 should that be the way things unfold. The Patriots lost their own key player to injury on Wednesday night, though, as well. New England Patriots wide receiver A.J. Brown is expected to miss at least 4 weeks with a high ankle sprain. That is according to NFL Network's Ian Rapoport. X-rays didn't show a fracture, but Pats coach Mike Vrabel, he wouldn't confirm on Thursday that Brown had that high ankle sprain or not, but he said his team would be running more tests on the star wide receiver's injury.
2: No, I don't think that AJ will be running more tests, but we'll update you here next week. Wasn't able to finish the game, and we'll continue to evaluate, continue to get run tests, but I don't know if he'll be available going forward here for the next week, but we'll see. And I know he'll do everything that he can to get back as quickly as possible, and once we get the reports, then we'll figure out what the treatment plan is.
18: Pats lost the game, and according to Freddie Coleman on Freddie and Harry of ESPN Radio, they also lost when it comes to who is worse off, at least between the Seahawks and the Patriots, when it comes to the injuries from night one.
4: This injury involving Sam Darnold or the one with A.J. Brown, the Patriots, to me, the A.J. Brown injury sets back the Patriots more than Drew Locke being in there for Sam Darnold. Normally, I don't want to say that. When you lose a starting quarterback, even for a week, that's going to set you back. But based on what we saw from Drew Locke and what we saw from Drake May without A.J. Brown, the Pages are definitely in more trouble with that A.J. Brown injury than the Seahawks would be, no matter how long, how short Sam Darnold is going to be out.
18: A lot of that, you can't help but think, is probably stemming from the fact of Drake May's fourth quarter, right? The focus is on what happened there, 3 fourth quarter interceptions. How concerned is Mike Vrabel on that decision-making?
2: And again, when you're the quarterback or you have the ball in your hand, I think those things just get magnified, and those decisions and the timings and all those other things. And we've seen Drake perform at an extremely high level, and I anticipate him continuing to do that and doing that as we move forward.
18: Now, that's in the locker room. Outside of it, how concerned is everyone else? Evan Cohen of Unsportsmanlike.
24: That's a horrible, horrible fourth quarter. And I understand it's one game.
1: And maybe, obviously, we shouldn't be overreacting to one game, but that should not happen with a guy that was a runner-up in the MVP last year. Matthew Stafford would not have that fourth quarter as the actual MVP last year. That was awful.
18: All right, so, you know, differing opinions. Well, you're listening to SportsCenter All Night here on ESPN Radio, the ESPN Radio app, and Sirius XM Channel 80. Let's go to some baseball now. Aaron Judge back out of the lineup for New York. No cause for alarm, as to be expected. He returned from injury, played two games. This was a planned day off as he still ramps up, recovers from injury. But it seemed to be this kind of one-in, one-out policy in New York. Anthony Volpe made his return to the majors as Jazz Chisholm was now placed on the IL. So Volpe instead playing at second base with Chisholm out. But what we're focusing on is the big bat he brought back.

0: can't write it any better than that on Yes Network. Volpe's second career Grand Slam. He had a career high 5 runs. Here he is after the game.
1: Anthony, we're hearing the Volpe chants right there. Just what does this fan support mean to you right now?
2: Yeah, I mean, it means the world. Best fans in the world for sure. So pretty crazy.
1: Hey, when you stepped on the field tonight, what a return to the lineup. Was it just another game for you, or was there some added emotion?
2: I mean, these are big games for us. I was right into the mix, and I just want to try to contribute.
1: Right into the mix, indeed. Your third hit of the evening, a grand slam in that 7th inning. Can you describe rounding the bases and going back to that dugout, being greeted by your teammates as they're celebrating you?
2: Yeah, I mean, just amazing feeling. Had a good approach and just try to take advantage, but and that's what it's all about. So why you do it?
1: What'd you think of the curtain call?
2: I don't know.
1: Hey, we spoke before the game about how hard you had worked down in the minors to try to get yourself in a position to get back up here. 5 RBIs, a new career high. Just how validating is a night like this for you?
2: I don't know if it's validating, but it took a lot, and it's going to keep taking a lot. I think that's my mindset. Definitely no finish lines, and we got a lot of big games coming up, so just keep going.
1: I know those guys love you in that clubhouse. Just what is it like to be back and to be around it again and to be a part of it here?
2: Yeah, it's amazing. It's why you play. It's why you work so hard, and to be part of teams like this.
1: Anthony, congratulations.
2: Thank you.
0: Anthony Volpe on Yes Network. Yankees trying to catch the Tampa Bay Rays in the AL East. They got a little bit of help this evening. Braves beat the Rays 3-1. So now they only have that 3-game lead in the AL East. Still ahead, though, the spotlight is on Arthur Ashe Stadium in New York. Women's semifinal action from the U.S. Open. And an historic night for one top 10 team on the college football gridiron.
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0: What an absolute treat of an evening at the U.S. Open, leading to what will be an exceptional women's singles final on Saturday, semifinals at Arthur Ashe Stadium. Game on Thursday night, and for the first time since 1975, all four top seeds in the women's bracket have reached that women's singles semifinal at the U.S. Open.
11: Arena Sabalenka is into another U.S. Open championship match. And boy, oh boy.
0: Boy, oh boy. Girl, oh girl, right? Arena Sabalenka one step closer to a three-peat. The two-time defending champ dominant against American Jess Pegula, winning in straight sets to advance to her fourth straight U.S. Open final.
12: Yeah, no complaints. I'm just super happy that I was able to pull out such tennis. Last match I played against Jessica, it was almost impossible for me to get the win, so I'm super happy that I was able to play such tennis in front of you all. Thank you for the atmosphere and honestly, guys, you're the best. Your respect to me is priceless, and I really appreciate that. I know that you wanted her to win. It's obvious, but thank you for being so respectful to me. Thank you. Love you guys. Thank you.
13: What felt different about this match, and how were you able to play so well for the entirety of it?
12: I don't know. I was so desperate to the win. I wanted it badly, and I was just trying to focus on myself. And guys, look at my box. I couldn't fail in front of all of those legends, beautiful girls, the best people, and my team, of course. I love you guys.
0: The crowd may have been pulling for Jess Pegula, but she knew that she had plenty of fans in that box rooting for her. So would Sabalenka be meeting Kazakhstan's Elena Rybakina or the American who beat her back in 2023 in Coco Gauff?

0: Angelina Rybakina that puts her ticket to a first US Open final.
1: So here's what you're set up for on Saturday. You get the current WTA number one in Aryna Sabalenka, and then the soon-to-be world number one in Rybakina. Because here's what happened earlier this week. Rybakina unseated Sabalenka after a 99-week run. That will take effect on Monday. We'll see that in the standings. But when it comes to the title at the U.S. Open, that is still TBD. We're set up for a 1-2 in so many more ways than just that one. All right, let's go back to the gridiron. A record-setting night at the U. Number 7, Miami, hosting Florida A&M.
2: 7-0 Miami. Mensa in the backfield. His first pass of the night. Well taken care of. Looks deep. Lets it go deep. He's got Josh Moore out there on the money. Into the end zone. Touchdown, Miami. 55 yards for the touchdown.
1: That was one of 11 touchdowns on the night for the Miami Hurricanes. 9 different players found the back of the end zone, right? Miami, 77 points, ties a program record. They had 856 yards. That's a program record. And they did not face a third down in the first half. Second team since at least 2000 to not face a third down in a first half, along with who else but 2010 Alabama.
3: Yeah, not all the time you get a second chance to play another team after a rough loss. So we're all excited for the opportunity. I think we all grown mentally, physically, and we're excited.
1: All right. Well, we gave you a blowout, right? But if you're looking to circle one college football game this weekend, it's that top 5 matchup of number 4, Texas, hosting number 1, the Ohio State. It's a rematch of QB talent of Arch Manning and Julian Sayin.
4: You know, I just think you see the level of confidence that both guys are playing with. I think what you notice is the presence in the pocket. I think you notice their confidence to use their legs. You saw Julian do it last week. He tucked it and scored a touchdown. I just think the confidence both guys deliver the ball with accuracy. You can see the trust and timing. And so pretty drastic difference, you know, of the two players now the second time around going up against one another. So should be pretty high level quarterback play Saturday.
3: Yeah, I feel like I'm a year better. Anytime you can go throughout a season, get reps, get game experience, then a whole offseason to get better in a game last week, I feel like I'm a year better.
1: Arch Manning, a year better and a second chance Saturday, 7:30 Eastern. 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And tune in for college football action tomorrow as the Michigan Wolverines host the Oklahoma Sooners. 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
7: With SRN News, I'm John Scott. President Trump returned to the stage on the second and final night of the Republicans' midterm convention in Dallas, employing the crowd to go and vote. Vice President J.D. Vance took the primetime speaking slot. The party's House and Senate majorities are at stake this fall. Hurricane Lua left a trail of destruction across Kauai. The storm lashed Hawaii's western islands with heavy rain, widespread flooding, and strong winds, leaving most Kauai residents without power. Now, extensive recovery efforts begin. Florida executed Daniel Owen Conahan Jr., a serial killer known as the Hog Trail Killer. Conahan put to death by lethal injection. He had been sentenced to die for the 1996 kidnapping and strangling of Richard Allen Montgomery. Authorities found the remains of six people over a three-year span. 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
8: Two quick questions. 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
3: Of the night, while soon to be world number one, Elena Rybakina rallied past Coco Gauff in three, setting up a 1-2 final in the bracket and in the WTA rankings. Good news and bad news from game one on the NFL schedule. Seahawks QB Sam Darnold is expected to miss week two with a hip injury, but the team is optimistic that that will be all. The Patriots, on the other hand, are expected to be without A.J. Brown for 4 weeks. NFL Network's Ian Rappaport reporting he sustained a high ankle sprain in that week one game. But week one does roll on, and in this case, it's down under. Game two on the schedule, the San Francisco 49ers and Los Angeles Rams meeting for the first ever NFL regular season game in Australia.
4: Second down here for Purdy. He is in the shotgun. He takes the snap. He's got a good pocket. Now he's going to escape it out to the right. Throw on the run. End zone! Debo brought it down! He throws the ball way into the stands with another touchdown, 49ers!
3: KNBR on the call. One of three touchdowns from Brock Purdy in the air, but he was very quick to give the credit to his defense.
5: Yeah, I think, obviously shout out to our defense getting that stop. That was huge. I think that was a turning point in the game, just with momentum and everything. But first off, getting out of the backed up situation was clutch for Luke Farrell to have that catch and getting us out of there. And then after that, yeah, I think Kyle was doing a great job with dialing up the right play calls and obviously not being aware of when we want to, you know, take a shot and go deep and stuff, but the defense was giving us, you know, our one and twos in the progression, so just trying to take that, and then obviously when it wasn't there, I think that was the time of the game where I started using my legs a little bit, and then guys did a great job on the scramble drill, obviously hitting Debo late, so, but like I said, man, that all started with our defense and getting the stop and for us to create the momentum that we needed to finish out that game.
3: Rams head coach Sean McVay would have to agree in that situation, saying they could never get into a rhythm. Here's what McVay had to say after the loss.
6: I didn't do nearly a good enough job. This is a humbling day for us, and this will define us only if we allow it to. And today was one of those days, and, you know, I always look inside out. I didn't do a good enough job getting us ready to go. There were some opportunities where maybe the game could have flipped, but they deserve the win. They were ready to go, and we'll look at it. We'll see where we can improve and be better moving forward. But this is a good, humbling day. This is where what can sometimes happen in sports. I love this locker room, and, you know, the first thing that I'm going to look at is myself, and I have to do a better job for our group collectively with our coaches, with our players, and we'll look at this film, and we'll get back to work, because clearly that's obviously what we've got to do, and sometimes sports can humble you, and today was one of those days. I make no excuses, and, you know, whether you want to say it's about travel, whatever, we just weren't good enough in that window. I didn't coach good enough, and we'll look at it, and we'll move forward, and that's where we're at right now, but it was a great atmosphere. Give credit to the 49ers. They deserve it. And we're 0-1, and we'll move forward.
3: Whether you want to say it's about travel or whatever, but this was a study in travel schedules. You have the 49ers who hopped on a plane a week ago and spent the week training and practicing on the other side of the world. And then you have the Rams who basically hopped on a plane a moment ago and showed up. So, yes, travel schedules or whatever, but in hindsight, would he make a change?
6: I don't believe that that's why we didn't play well enough. I really don't. Listen, I'm more than comfortable with that's something that I'll always make decisions that I think are best for the football team. It's easy in hindsight to be able to say it was a miss, but those are

0: responsibilities that, you know, I'll take, and then you try to be able to look at it. I'll always look at myself inside out and figure out where I can improve. Today was really just not good enough.
1: Much more than just the travel schedule, right? One of the main quarterback battles on the preseason was out of Atlanta. Would it be Tua Tagovailoa or Michael Penix Jr.? Or really, could it be surprise option number three in Cooper Rush? Tagovailoa was named the week one starter on Monday, but as of Thursday, he is now considered day-to-day. He sustained an oblique injury in practice on Thursday. That is according to NFL Network's Ian Rapoport. So it was veteran quarterback Rush leading those first-team reps the rest of that practice.
2: Yeah, you just got to stay ready. I mean, some weeks you might not have any reps, so having reps today helps you get ready, whether you're starting or not on a Sunday. So I'll take advantage of those either way. So the mindset, the prep really never changes. The only thing that changes is that I think you get more prepared because you get practice. You get reps, you get walkthrough reps. I think it helps a lot.
1: There's been so much conversation about who's already injured, who is injured before this even starts, but how about who is coming back from injury? In this case, let's talk about Chiefs quarterback Patrick Mahomes. And he said he expects to be back without any limitations.
3: I think he's geared up and ready to go. He's taking every rep with the one offense and done a nice job with it. So now it's just a matter of getting out there and playing.
1: Andy Reid, Chiefs head coach there, spent the past 9 months, Mahomes did, rehabbing and recovering from the surgery that repaired that torn ACL and LCL in his left knee. That injury was back on December 14th. Now, since the Chiefs began their training camp 7 weeks ago, Mahomes, he has been a part of all of it, working to improve his mobility and has not missed any practices. Now here's what Mahomes had to say.
4: You got to go out there and be yourself. Like, I've built up the strength. I've built up all the days of rehab so that I can be myself. You know, I'm gonna keep myself out of harm's way like I always will. I try to take big hits and stuff like that. But I'm a competitor. I signed up for this, and I'm gonna go out there and play football. And I think that's how I've always rolled, no matter what it is. And that's how I'll probably roll the rest of my career.
1: Reid has said it before. He said it again on Thursday that the game plan on offense will not look any different from previous season opening games with Mahomes. And Mahomes says, I'm a competitor. I signed up for this. I'm going to go out there and play football. That's how I've always rolled, no matter what it is. Now, will Malik Nabers be ready to go for the New York Giants in week one on Sunday Night Football against the Dallas Cowboys? The third-year receiver says that decision, well, it's up to him. And 2 days out from the opener, if he has decided, he's not telling anyone. Nabers has been sidelined since he tore his ACL in week four of last season.
5: You know, I grinded, you know, prayed hard, you know, put in a consistent amount of work early mornings, you know, late nights. So, you know, I put in the work. And I've did everything that I can to, you know, be in this position right now, and be able to make the decision to, you know, to play her, you know, or to not play. You know, and if I am out there, you know, I put in a great amount of work to know that, you know, I'm able to play and I'm able to do exactly what I know I can do, you know, and will do. So, you know, just, you know, having that faith and, you know, taking it over.
1: Nabers says, though, this decision is not about keeping the Cowboys guessing. Said he's been waiting to play for so long, but he wants to make sure he's ready to go at 100%. And ultimately, that this decision isn't made with him just wanting to get back out on the field and itching to get back, but it's made thinking about his career longevity as well. So as for that week one opponent for the New York Football Giants, it is the Dallas Cowboys. And ask CeeDee Lamb, they have one goal in mind.
6: I feel like every day, we don't talk about it every day, that's just the end goal every day. And I feel like once we all understand the end goal, we're going to put the right preparation in every single day and just continue to build off that.
1: All right. Well, they did miss the playoffs the past 2 years, so there's a little bit between now and then. Only way that that is going to happen, though, is if the Cowboys defense is nothing like it has been in recent memory. The bar is pretty low for that, but QB Dak Prescott, his confidence is high.
7: This is a new team. It's a new identity. I guess once Sunday comes, they can put last year and all the comparisons behind, but you just look at the personality of that defense, from a different play caller to the personnel is different. And just the way they attack and what they've been doing just throughout training camp and practice, making it hard on us, I don't think it's necessarily fair to compare them to last year's defense, or, you know, for them to be battling that stigma. They have their own identity, and I'm excited for them to show it this Sunday.
1: Sunday night football, Giants, Cowboys.
8: This will be the third time Josh Allen has faced Houston since D'Amico Ryans became the head coach. 0-2 in those games.
9: Want to help our team win a football game? They're going to make it tough for us.
10: Until the Bills play a clean game, yeah, I'm banking on this defense once again having their number.
1: Well, for the third time in three seasons, the Buffalo Bills will meet the Houston Texans in Texas. And history does not favor the Bills in these situations. They've dropped each of their last five regular season meetings with Houston in the Lone Star State. And when it comes to the Texans, they are leaning in on some of the other things that make Texas noteworthy. One being, well, being ready to launch.
11: You know, it started with the NASA buildup, with NASA being in our backyard here in Houston. Just really wanted to tie the two together, right? Because Houston is about community. Houston is about us being together. So it was thought it was a really good way to correlate us preparing, right, for training camp, getting ready, just like Artemis II. They prepared, they got ready. It took them time, right, for that buildup and for that moment. And now, you know, come Sunday, it's time for the takeoff. And that's the next part of the message, right? How are we taking off on Sunday?
1: I'm sorry for what's about to come next, but it just has to. Houston doesn't want any problems. Right. All right. We're all going to move on past from that. It's from space to time and space. We are all adjusting to the start of a new season, right? Just ask Bengals wide receiver Ja'Marr Chase.
12: Well, I'm finding out the games at 1 o'clock. I don't like that, to be honest. I do not like playing at 1 o'clock games. So that means I got to wake up a little earlier than usual.
13: Where did you find this out?
12: Today. Yes, I've heard too. Yeah.
13: So what's your wake-up call?
12: I don't have a wake-up call, but I'm about to make one now. Yeah.
14: Hold on. The game's been on the schedule for a long time.
12: That don't mean I'm looking at the schedule.
14: So you like, well,
12: at the end of the day, my job is to work, not the schedule. I'm not worried about the schedule. At the end of the day, they got to worry about us too. So I'm worried about when they get here.
1: Man, the 49ers Rams played on Thursday and Friday at the same time somehow, and he's not sure about a 1 o'clock game, but we'll tell you right now, Bengals host the Tampa Bay Buccaneers at 1 o'clock on Sunday. And you can tune in for college football action tomorrow as the Texas A&M Aggies host the Arizona State Sun Devils. 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So the Yankees beat the Rockies 10-2. They're trying to catch the Tampa Bay Rays in the AL East race, who were trying to catch the Atlanta Braves on Thursday.
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25: This isn't the players' fault. It's the NCAA's fault for ruling one way in June, in March, and reversing it in June, going, oh, our bad, class of 2022, you do deserve a fifth year. Our bad. 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
36: To comebacker base hit and kicked off a second base, goes into center field. It's a two RBI single. Ha-Sung Kim coming through. He's fired up, and so are the fans. It's 3-0 Braves. A gigantic lift for a team that had been in a famine at the plate. And their first multiple run inning since Sunday.
1: Well, there's your unlikely hero. Ha-Sung Kim's batting average now up to a monstrous 126, sat on 680, the Fan. And the Braves beat the Rays 3-1, deny them a chance to be the first team to clinch a playoff spot. And by the way, they helped the Yankees move within three games of the AL East. The Braves then maintaining that lead in the NL East over the Phillies with some help from the Houston Astros. 2-1 win over the Phils. The Phillies fall four games back on the Braves. We all keeping up right now. Great. Rangers chasing Houston in the AL West. Jacob DeGrom retired his first 15 batters and struck out 12 for his highest total since 2022. But when the Rangers went to their bullpen, Julio Rodriguez saw his moment.
37: They've traded Jacobs. This one working out better for the Mariners. Here's the pitch. Swung on. Blasted. Left field. On its way. Sail away. Julio. Into the Rangers bullpen. A rocket of a blast for Julio. And the Mariners have taken the lead with one swing.
1: Go ahead. Three-run home run in a four-run seventh. Lifted the Seattle Mariners over the Texas Rangers 4-3. Now Texas dropping three games behind AL West leading Houston and two games back for the American League wild card spot. Seattle trails by 5 games for that last wild card spot. And don't look now because we're just talking about wild cards, but the Pirates on a 4-game win streak. Pittsburgh beat the Chicago White Sox 2-0. In NBA news, the U.S. Department of Justice is reportedly investigating the LA Clippers for circumventing the NBA's salary cap to pay Kawhi Leonard. That's according to the New York Times. The NBA already issued a severe punishment. That was the loss of 5 future first-round draft picks, a $30 million fine, and a year suspension for owner Steve Ballmer. Now the U.S. Attorney's Office for the Eastern District of New York in Brooklyn, they're getting involved as well. Team USA women's basketball is on to the FIBA World Cup semifinals. They crushed Hungary 108-56 in Berlin. That is 70 straight wins for the Americans across both the Olympics and FIBA World Cup play. It's 34 if you're only counting World Cup games. That streak, though, either way, goes back to 2006. 108 points ties a U.S. record for most points in a World Cup knockout game, matching a total set back in 1986. Nafisa Collier, she led the way with her own career high 19 points. That's a career high in a global championship, if you can keep tabs on the WNBA and want to fact check me. All 12 Americans scored, though, and everyone played at least 10 minutes. Coach Kara Lawson says the team's chemistry, it's continuing to build. After 10 days together, this is an extremely new team. You have a lot of new faces in Angel Reese and Caitlin Clark and Paige Beckers, young people getting involved. They've had 10 days together, and they're putting up a 108-56 win. Next up for them, it's Spain on Saturday in the semifinals. And before you say everything is smooth sailing, Spain made a statement on Thursday as well. They beat Australia 89-66. This is only the second time in the last 9 World Cups that Australia has failed to reach the semifinals. But we've got Nafisa Collier after her career high on Team USA.
0: Well, I just remember we had 30 assists. We're moving the ball a lot. It was a one-on-one. We were looking for a great shot, not just a good shot. And so we play that way. It's really fun. Just each practice, we try to take advantage and build chemistry each game. And it feels like we're getting better each game. So just making the most, communicating as much as we can. Really over-talking helps with that because we didn't have the time to come together like a lot of teams. Each game, we're trying to build that, get better, so that we're playing our peak basketball and hopefully the championship game. And I feel like today was a really good one for us. We worked on some defensive schemes that we wanted to get better at, some offensive stuff that we wanted to clean up. And so I feel like we went out and executed that.
1: On to Spain on Saturday in the semifinals. Well, from baseball to football to college football, a lot to keep track of. Here's your top sound for the night.
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1: Anthony Volpe returns in grand fashion as the Yankees rout the Rockies on YES Network. A go-ahead 3-run blast from Julio Rodriguez leads the Mariners to victory over the Rangers. Seattle Sports, 710 AM.
37: They've traded Jacobs. This one working out better for the Mariners. Here's the pitch. Swung on. Blasted. Left field. On its way. Sail away. Julio. Into the Rangers bullpen. A rocket of a blast for Julio. And the Mariners have taken the lead with one swing.
1: In Miami, Hurricanes quarterback Darian Mensah launches a 55-yard strike to Joshua Moore in their dominating 77-7 win over Florida A&M. 104.3 WQAM.
3: 7-0 Miami. Mensah in the backfield. His first pass of the night. Well taken care of. Looks deep. Lets it go deep. He's got Josh Moore out there on the money. Into the end zone. Touchdown, Miami. 55 yards for the touchdown.
26: Number 2.
1: Cam Smith had a series to remember in Philly as his ninth inning solo homer carries the Astros to victory against the Phils. KBME 790 AM.
25: 1-1 game, top of the ninth. One out, no one on for the Astros. Pitch on the way, and Cam hits it in the air, out to left center and deep. Hill is back, looking up. See you later! Three games in Philly, three home runs for Cam Smith. This one puts these Astros up 2-1.
26: Number one.
1: And finally, in Australia, veteran wideout Mike Evans finding the end zone in his 49ers debut. KNBR.
25: Purdy's under center. He takes. He wants Evans. He just puts it up. Give it to Mike. Mike's got it. He pulled it in for his first touchdown. 49ers. Mike Evans.
1: Week one of the NFL season will keep on rolling, but who's out before it even begins? Coming up in the next hour, I've got injury updates heading into that first Sunday of the NFL season, but I'm not here just to bring you bad news. I'll also tell you who will be back after a long recovery. Plus, I'll take you through an absolute treat of an evening at Arthur Ashe Stadium at the U.S. Open. The women's singles finals are set after a pair of stellar finals. Who was coming out on top and how we ended up with this matchup. Not to mention there is history on the college football gridiron, and the race in the wild card is getting really tight. We'll take you through the whole thing ahead in SportsCenter all night. 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I'm Gabrielle Lucevero. You can always find me on socials at G Lucevero.
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26: Coming up on SportsCenter All Night. 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
37: Purdy loads up. Purdy throws down the middle of the field. He's got DeMarcus Robinson, and he catches it in the end zone.
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13: I was so desperate to the win. 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
1: Good morning, and it is a good morning when it's week one in the National Football League. The NFL managing to play on both Thursday night and Friday night simultaneously. 49ers-Rams in Australia for the second game of the NFL season. I'll break it down for you. And speaking of breakdowns, well, the first game on the schedule, New England Patriots and Drake May, they were coughing up that Super Bowl rematch against the Seattle Seahawks. But there's so much more to talk about from that game. Injury updates for the Seahawks, Sam Darnold, and Patriots, A.J. Brown. Plus, the women's singles final is set at the U.S. Open and the semifinals for a show of pure dominance. But first things first, let's go to, well, if you're Kyle Shanahan, to the future, right? Otherwise known as Australia, the first regular season NFL game in Australia ever. This one taking place at the Melbourne Cricket Ground. They packed in over 100,000 fans, 100,021 to be exact. That is the seventh largest crowd in NFL history, and they got a show. It was a study in travel schedules, right? San Francisco was there for a whole week. Rams basically just got there, rolled out of bed, and headed to the stadium. But the Rams, the ones getting their nose out in front first.
37: With three tight ends and Puka Nacua, who motions from right to left. Kyren Williams is the back. They give it to him with a lead block. Kyren goes in! The first touchdown of a new season, and the first touchdown in Australia the second quarter. It's 6-3 LA.
1: But the case for the 49ers' immersive experience really prevailed from there.
37: Purdy straight drop from under center. Purdy loads up. Purdy throws down the middle of the field. He's got DeMarcus Robinson, and he catches it in the end zone. It's a touchdown. 49ers in Australia, and the Niners take the lead back.
1: Reigning AP NFL Defensive Player of the Year, Myles Garrett, he was making his debut for the Rams, but he might as well have not been there at all. He missed much of training camp with difficulty, recorded zero tackles. Meanwhile, the Niners just kept on rolling.
37: Oh, Purdy's under center. He takes. He wants Evans. He just puts it up. Give it to Mike. Mike's got it. He pulled it in for his first touchdown. 49ers, Mike Evans.
1: So if Garrett was nowhere to be found, Mike Evans very much making his presence felt in his 49ers debut. This one, he was winning the 50-50 ball. I mean, he's 6'5", so his presence is pretty much always there, and his advantage on a 50-50 ball, certainly he's going to get up and over. But the Niners are up 17-7 in the third after that, on their way to the 27-7 win. Brock Purdy, 25-34 for 205 yards passing, 3 touchdowns, 1 interception. San Francisco's defense really frustrated on the other side. NFL MVP Matthew Stafford, he went 15 of 25, just 155 yards. The Niners held the NFL's best offense of last season to all of one score. And George Kittle, he had the appropriate energy after doing something like that and doing it on the other side of the world.
16: George, Hi. You guys come around the world
17: yes.
16: to beat the Rams.
17: Yeah.
16: What does this week one win mean for you guys?
17: Oh, I mean, personally, it means the absolute world because last time I played football, I left on a cart. So to be back for week one means the world to me and my family to be out there for the boys. As a team, I mean, what an atmosphere, one, to get a win in. The boys played well. The juice was there all day. And I mean, anytime you can get a win versus a division opponent is always a great thing. And anytime you can beat the Rams, it's a great thing.
16: We heard a lot about this Rams defense.
17: We did.
16: Brock Purdy, though.
17: Decent.
16: What did you see from your quarterback?
17: Besides the one pass he threw into quadruple coverage to me, which I appreciate, Brock. Keep throwing those. Besides that, I mean, he just was on all day. And then, you know, I think he really took control of the game. He had that long scramble for a first down that kept us on the field for another touchdown. I mean, his confidence is soaring. I think he found his groove week one. Wouldn't that be nice?
16: Your defense.
17: Woo!
16: What do you think about those guys?
17: How good is Nick Bosa and Fred Warner? Wow. Secondary came to play today. I know there are a couple of PI calls, but I thought our secondary played great linebackers. Our D-line really stepped up, especially because we had 2 injuries in the last week. So just so proud of this and this team. Like, hey, we embraced going to Australia, 15-hour flight. We're here the whole week. It was a grind, but we did it. And I'm just proud of this team. And I think the plan that Coach Shanahan and Dustin Perry gave us, we executed it the right way.
16: This is a division win, George. You had to come a long way for it. What does it mean to start the season off with a division win?
17: The division win? Shnikes. I think we're the hardest division, you know, in the NFL. The Seahawks, Super Bowl champs, coming in. They just won last night. Rams are going to be good regardless of what this game looked like. Hopefully we stay really good. And, you know, the Cardinals, they got a new coach. You never know. But anytime you get a win in this division, it just sets you up for success later in the season.
16: We've heard a lot about the shoe. Are you going to try one on the 15-hour flight home?
17: Are you trying to set me up to get in trouble here? If wherever I can do one, I'm gonna try to find one in the stands. That's what I'm gonna try to do.
16: Thanks, George.
17: Thank you so much, and we'll see you guys back in America. I can't wait to go home.
1: He said he can't wait to go home, but then he popped back in and said he had a great time in Australia. That was Lindsay Theory on the ground with ESPN there and George Kittle. 49ers 7-for-12 on third downs. Rams 2-for-9, if you're going to pick any stat out that could define why this game was where it was, it's that Rams lost by double digits for the first time since 2024. I'll have more from Rams head coach Sean McVay later in the hour.
18: One of the significant storylines to come out of Seattle's victory, as you undoubtedly know, 5 plays into the opening drive, Sam Darnold taken down by Draymond Jones.
19: At this point, we were able to rule out a fracture, so there's some more tests to be done.
18: It happened on the first drive of the year.
1: Well, there's a whole lot to talk about from night one and game one on Wednesday night. Only thing overshadowing the missed opportunity from the Patriots in their 13-10 loss to Seattle is who is going to be missing in the coming weeks after injuries really took the spotlight. Now, sources tell ESPN's Adam Schefter that the Seahawks quarterback Sam Darnold is expected to miss week 2 against Arizona. He was injured on that opening possession and did not return. Seahawks head coach Mike McDonald providing an update on Thursday.
20: Like, we're praying for Sam, but not like worrying, because it's just what it is, you know. We did get some results, but we're still kind of working. You know, like, it's like, look, you can, what I'm learning is, like, you can get the scan and it can tell you it's a thing until the guy's back playing. You don't know until how long it's going to be. So for me to give you a timeline right now, we're still trying to figure out what the best, like, you know, prognosis is. But the hip is intact and it's good. And it's more of like a muscle thing. Yeah, a muscle thing.
0: Okay.
20: So that's good.
0: Okay.
20: That's a good news. Now, how long that is, we don't know yet. But really, really good news. So I'm really happy for Sam. That's good. But it is painful now. I know it hasn't been an easy night for him.
1: Really, really good news. And he also felt really, really good about his team's ability to rally. So much of that centered around Drew Locke, who, if Darnold is out, is expected to start week two.
20: Oh, he's been tremendous. I mean, he operates like a starter does in terms of preparation, but like I think the chemistry and the personality of our quarterback room is one that it's very supportive of each other and also trying to bring out the best in one another. And Drew provides like a cool confidence, loosened focusedness to the whole equation, which you need. You know, you need that. I mean, on top of that, I mean, since he's got here, I just feel like he's just played really great football in practice and in the preseason. So we saw what he could do last night. And if he has to play again, then we expect the same moving forward.
1: McDonald giving that injury update first on Seattle Sports 710 AM and then really not elaborating much else when he met with the press later in the afternoon, but certainly speaking to what Drew Locke can bring and knowing what they have in him as a backup or a QB1 should that be the way things unfold. The Patriots lost their own key player to injury on Wednesday night, though, as well. New England Patriots wide receiver A.J. Brown is expected to miss at least 4 weeks with a high ankle sprain. That is according to NFL Network's Ian Rapoport. X-rays didn't show a fracture, but Pats coach Mike Vrabel, he wouldn't confirm on Thursday that Brown had that high ankle sprain or not, but he said his team would be running more tests on the star wide receiver's injury.
2: No, I don't think that AJ will be running more tests, but we'll update you here next week. Wasn't able to finish the game, and we'll continue to evaluate, continue to get run tests. But I don't know if he'll be available going forward here for the next week, but we'll see. And I know he'll do everything that he can to get back as quickly as possible. And once we get the reports, then we'll figure out what the treatment plan is.
1: Pats lost the game, and according to Freddie Coleman on Freddie and Harry of ESPN Radio, they also lost when it comes to who is worse off, at least between the Seahawks and the Patriots, when it comes to the injuries from night one.
3: This injury involving Sam Darnold or the one with A.J. Brown, the Patriots, to me, the A.J. Brown injury sets back the Patriots more than Drew Locke being in there for Sam Darnold. Normally, I don't want to say that. When you lose a starting quarterback, even for a week, that's going to set you back. But based on what we saw from Drew Locke and what we saw from Drake May without A.J. Brown, the Pages are definitely in more trouble with that A.J. Brown injury than the Seahawks would be, no matter how long, how short Sam Darnold is going to be out.
1: A lot of that, you can't help but think, is probably stemming from the fact of Drake May's fourth quarter, right? The focus is on what happened there, 3 fourth quarter interceptions. How concerned is Mike Vrabel on that decision-making?
2: Decision-making, and again, when you're the quarterback or you have the ball in your hand, I think those things just get magnified, and those decisions and the timings and all those other things. And we've seen Drake perform at an extremely high level, and I anticipate him continuing to do that and doing that as we move forward.
1: Now, that's in the locker room. Outside of it, how concerned is everyone else? Evan Cohen of Unsportsmanlike.
4: That's a horrible, horrible fourth quarter. And I understand it's one game. And maybe, obviously, we shouldn't be overreacting to one game. But that should not happen with a guy that was a runner-up in the MVP last year. Matthew Stafford would not have that fourth quarter as the actual MVP last year. That was awful.
1: All right, so, differing opinions. Well, you're listening to SportsCenter All Night here on ESPN Radio, the ESPN Radio app, and Sirius XM Channel 80. Let's go to some baseball now. Aaron Judge back out of the lineup for New York. No cause for alarm, as to be expected. He returned from injury, played 2 games. This was a planned day off as he still ramps up, recovers from injury. But it seemed to be this kind of one-in-one-out policy in New York. Anthony Volpe made his return to the majors as Jazz Chisholm was now placed on the IL. So Volpe instead playing at second base with Chisholm out. But what we're focusing on is the big bat he brought back. Can't write it any better than that. On Yes Network, Volpe's second career grand slam. He had a career high 5 runs. Here he is after the game.
0: Anthony, we're hearing the Volpe chants right there. Just what does this fan support mean to you right now?
5: Yeah, I mean, it means the world. Best fans in the world for sure. So pretty crazy.
0: Hey, when you stepped on the field tonight, what a return to the lineup. Was it just another game for you, or was there some added emotion?
5: I mean, these are big games for us. I was right into the mix, and I just wanted to try to contribute.
0: Right into the mix, indeed. Your third hit of the evening, a grand slam in that 7th inning. Can you describe rounding the bases and going back to that dugout, being greeted by your teammates as they're celebrating you?
5: Yeah, I mean, just amazing feeling. Had a good approach and just try to take advantage, but and that's what it's all about, so why you do it.
0: What'd you think of the curtain call?
5: I don't know.
0: Hey, we spoke before the game about how hard you had worked down in the minors to try to get yourself in a position to get back up here. 5 RBIs, a new career high. Just how validating is a night like this for you?
5: No, I don't know if it's validating, but it took a lot, and it's going to keep taking a lot. And I think that's my mindset. Definitely no finish lines, and we got a lot of big games coming up, so just keep going.
0: I know those guys love you in that clubhouse. Just what is it like to be back and to be around it again and to be a part of it here?
5: Yeah, it's amazing. It's why you play. It's why you work so hard, and to be part of teams like this.
0: Anthony, congratulations.
5: Thank you.
1: Anthony Volpe on Yes Network. Yankees trying to catch the Tampa Bay Rays in the AL East. They got a little bit of help this evening. Braves beat the Rays 3-1. So now they only have that 3-game lead in the AL East. Still ahead, though, the spotlight is on Arthur Ashe Stadium in New York. Women's semifinal action from the U.S. Open. And an historic night for one top 10 team on the college football gridiron.
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1: What an absolute U.S. Open, leading to what will be an exceptional women's singles final on Saturday, semifinals at Arthur Ashe Stadium. Game on Thursday night, and for the first time since 1975, all four top seeds in the women's bracket have reached that women's singles semifinal at the U.S. Open.
12: Arena Sabalenka is into another U.S. Open championship match. And boy, oh boy.
1: Boy, oh boy. Girl, oh girl, right? Arena Sabalenka one step closer to a three-peat. The two-time defending champ dominant against American Jess Pegula, winning in straight sets to advance to her fourth straight U.S. Open final.
13: No complaints. I'm just super happy that I was able to pull out such tennis. Last match I played against Jessica, it was almost impossible for me to get the win, so I'm super happy that I was able to play such tennis in front of you all. Thank you for the atmosphere and honestly, guys, you're the best. Your respect to me is priceless, and I really appreciate that. I know that you wanted her to win. It's obvious, but thank you for being so respectful to me. Thank you. Love you guys. Thank you.
22: What felt different about this match, and how were you able to play so well for the entirety of it?
13: I don't know. I was so desperate to the win. I wanted it badly, and I was just trying to focus on myself. And then, guys, look at my box. I couldn't fail in front of all of those legends, beautiful girls, the best people, and my team, of course. I love you guys.
1: The crowd may have been pulling for Jess Pegula, but she knew that she had plenty of fans in that box rooting for her. So would Sabalenka be meeting Kazakhstan's Elena Rybakina or the American who beat her back in 2023 in Coco Gauff?

0: is Elena Rybakina. That books her ticket to a first US Open final.
1: So here's what you're set up for on Saturday. You get the current WTA number one in Aryna Sabalenka, and then the soon-to-be world number one in Rybakina. Because here's what happened earlier this week. Rybakina unseated Sabalenka after a 99-week run. That will take effect on Monday. We'll see that in the standings. But when it comes to the title at the U.S. Open, that is still TBD. We're set up for a 1-2 in so many more ways than just that one. All right, let's go back to the gridiron. A record-setting night at the U. Number 7, Miami, hosting Florida A&M.
2: 7-0 Miami. Mensa in the backfield, his first pass of the night. Well taken care of. Looks deep. Lets it go deep. He's got Josh Moore out there on the money. Into the end zone. Touchdown, Miami. 55 yards for the touchdown.
1: That was one of 11 touchdowns on the night for the Miami Hurricanes. 9 different players found the back of the end zone, right? Miami, 77 points, ties a program record. They had 856 yards. That's a program record. And they did not face a third down in the first half. Second team since at least 2000 to not face a third down in a first half, along with who else but 2010 Alabama.
3: Yeah, not all the time you get a second chance to play another team after a rough loss. So we're all excited for the opportunity. I think we've all grown mentally, physically, and we're excited.
1: All right. Well, we gave you a blowout, right? But if you're looking to circle one college football game this weekend, it's that top 5 matchup of number 4 Texas hosting number 1 the Ohio State. It's a rematch of QB talent of Arch Manning and Julian Sayin.
4: You know, I just think you see the level of confidence that both guys are playing with. I think what you notice is the presence in the pocket. I think you notice their confidence to use their legs. You saw Julian do it last week. He tucked it and scored a touchdown. I just think the confidence both guys deliver the ball with accuracy. You can see the trust and timing. And so pretty drastic difference, you know, of the two players now the second time around going up against one another. So should be pretty high level quarterback play Saturday.
3: Yeah, I feel like I'm a year better. Anytime you go throughout a season, get reps, get game experience, then a whole offseason to get better in a game last week, I feel like I'm a year better.
1: Arch Manning, a year better and a second chance Saturday, 7:30 Eastern. Kickoff is on ABC. And tune in for college football action tomorrow as the Michigan Wolverines host the Oklahoma Sooners. 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
12: With SRN News, I'm John Scott. President Trump has returned to the stage on the second and final night of the Republicans' midterm convention in Dallas, imploring the crowd to go and vote. Vice President J.D. Vance took the primetime speaking slot The party's House and Senate majorities are at stake this fall. Florida executed Daniel Owen Conahan Jr., a serial killer known as the Hog Trail Killer. Conahan put to death by lethal injection at Florida State Prison. He had been sentenced to die for the 1996 kidnapping and strangling of Richard Allen Montgomery. Authorities found the remains of at least six people over a three-year span. Asian shares declining while tracking Wall Street losses. Oil prices have gained, with Brent crude trading above $108 a barrel at its highest level since May, as tensions intensified between the U.S. and Iran. This is SRN News.
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1: Well, soon to be world number one, Elena Rybakina rallied past Coco Gauff in three, setting up a 1-2 final in the bracket and in the WTA rankings. Good news and bad news from game one on the NFL schedule. Seahawks QB Sam Darnold is expected to miss week two with a hip injury, but the team is optimistic that that will be all. The Patriots, on the other hand, are expected to be without A.J. Brown for 4 weeks. NFL Network's Ian Rappaport reporting he sustained a high ankle sprain in that week one game. But week one does roll on, and in this case, it's down under. Game two on the schedule, the San Francisco 49ers and the Los Angeles Rams meeting for the first ever NFL regular season game in Australia.
2: Second down here for Purdy. He is in the shotgun. He takes the snap. He's got a good pocket. Now he's going to escape it out to the right. Throw on the run. End zone! Debo brought it down! He throws the ball way into the stands with another touchdown, 49ers!
1: KNBR on the call. One of three touchdowns from Brock Purdy in the air, but he was very quick to give the credit to his defense.
3: Yeah, I think, obviously shout out to our defense getting that stop. That was huge. I think that was a turning point in the game just with momentum and everything. But first off, getting out of the backed up situation was clutch for Luke Farrell to have that catch and getting us out of there. And then after that, yeah, I think Kyle was doing a great job with dialing up the right play calls and obviously not being aware of when we want to, you know, take a shot and go deep and stuff, but the defense was giving us, you know, our 1 and 2s in the progression, so just trying to take that, and then obviously when it wasn't there, I think that was the time of the game where I started using my legs a little bit, and then guys did a great job on the scramble drill, obviously hitting Debo late, so, but like I said, man, that all started with our defense and getting the stop and for us to create the momentum that we needed to finish out that game.
1: Rams head coach Sean McVay would have to agree in that situation, saying they could never get into a rhythm. Here's what McVay had to say after the loss.
4: I didn't do nearly a good enough job. This is a humbling day for us, and this will define us only if we allow it to. And today was one of those days, and, you know, I always look inside out. I didn't do a good enough job getting us ready to go. There were some opportunities where maybe the game could have flipped, but they deserve the win. They were ready to go, and we'll look at it. We'll see where we can improve and be better moving forward. But this is a good, humbling day. This is what can sometimes happen in sports. I love this locker room, and, you know, the first thing that I'm going to look at is myself, and I have to do a better job for our group collectively with our coaches, with our players, and we'll look at this film, and we'll get back to work, because clearly that's obviously what we've got to do, and sometimes sports can humble you, and today was one of those days. I make no excuses, and, you know, whether you want to say it's about travel, whatever, we just weren't good enough in that window. I didn't coach good enough, and we'll look at it, and we'll move forward, and that's where we're at right now, but it was a great atmosphere. Give credit to the 49ers. They deserve it. And we're 0-1, and we'll move forward.
1: Whether you want to say it's about travel or whatever, but this was a study in travel schedules. You have the 49ers who hopped on a plane a week ago and spent the week training and practicing on the other side of the world. And then you have the Rams who basically hopped on a plane a moment ago and showed up. So yes, travel schedules or whatever, but in hindsight, would he make a change?
4: I don't believe that that's why we didn't play well enough. I really don't. Listen, I'm more than comfortable with that's something that I'll always make decisions that I think are best for the football team. It's easy in hindsight to be able to say it was a miss, but those are responsibilities that, you know, I'll take, and then you try to be able to look at it. I'll always look at myself inside out and figure out where I can improve. Today was really just not good enough.
1: Much more than just the travel schedule, right? One of the main quarterback battles on the preseason was out of Atlanta. Would it be Tua Tagovailoa or Michael Penix Jr.? Or really, could it be surprise option number 3 in Cooper Rush? Tagovailoa was named the week one starter on Monday, but as of Thursday, he is now considered day-to-day. He sustained an oblique injury in

0: practice on Thursday. That is according to NFL Network's Ian Rappaport. So it was veteran quarterback Rush leading those first team reps the rest of that practice.
1: Yeah, you just got to stay ready. I mean, some weeks you might not have any reps, so having reps today helps you get ready, whether you're starting or not on a Sunday. So I'll take advantage of those either way. So the mindset, the prep really never changes. The only thing that changes is that I think you get more prepared because you get practice. You get reps, you get walk-through reps. I think it helps a lot.
0: There's been so much conversation about who's already injured, who is injured before this even starts, but how about who is coming back from injury? In this case, let's talk about Chiefs quarterback Patrick Mahomes. And he said he expects to be back without any limitations.
2: I think he's geared up and ready to go. He's taking every rep with the one offense and done a nice job with it. So now it's just a matter of getting out there and playing.
0: Andy Reid, Chiefs head coach there, spent the past 9 months, Mahomes did, rehabbing and recovering from the surgery that repaired that torn ACL and LCL in his left knee. That injury was back on December 14th. Now, since the Chiefs began their training camp 7 weeks ago, Mahomes, he has been a part of all of it, working to improve his mobility and has not missed any practices. Now here's what Mahomes had to say.
3: You got to go out there and be yourself. I've built up the strength. I've built up all the days of rehab so that I can be myself. You know, I'm gonna keep myself out of harm's way like I always will. I try to take big hits and stuff like that. But I'm a competitor. I signed up for this, and I'm gonna go out there and play football. And I think that's how I've always rolled, no matter what it is. And that's how I'll probably roll the rest of my career.
0: Reid has said it before. He said it again on Thursday that the game plan on offense will not look any different from previous season opening games with Mahomes. And Mahomes says, I'm a competitor. I signed up for this. I'm going to go out there and play football. That's how I've always rolled, no matter what it is. Now, will Malik Nabers be ready to go for the New York Giants in week one on Sunday Night Football against the Dallas Cowboys? The third-year receiver says that decision, well, it's up to him. And 2 days out from the opener, if he has decided, he's not telling anyone. Nabers has been sidelined since he tore his ACL in week four of last season.
4: No, I grinded, prayed hard, put in a consistent amount of work, early mornings, late nights. So I put in the work. And I've did everything that I can to, be in this position right now, and be able to make the decision to play or to not play, and if I am out there, I put in a great amount of work to know that, I'm able to play and I'm able to do exactly what I know I can do, and will do. So having that faith and, taking it over.
0: Nabers says, though, this decision is not about keeping the Cowboys guessing. Said he's been waiting to play for so long, but he wants to make sure he's ready to go at 100%. And ultimately, that this decision isn't made with him just wanting to get back out on the field and itching to get back, but it's made thinking about his career longevity as well. So as for that week one opponent for the New York Football Giants, it is the Dallas Cowboys. And ask CeeDee Lamb, they have one goal in mind.
5: I feel like every day, we don't talk about it every day. That's just the end goal every day. And I feel like once we all understand the end goal, we're going to put the right preparation in every single day and just continue to build off that.
0: All right. Well, they did miss the playoffs the past 2 years, so there's a little bit between now and then. Only way that is going to happen, though, is if the Cowboys defense is nothing like it has been in recent memory. The bar is pretty low for that, but QB Dak Prescott, his confidence is high.
6: This is a new team. It's a new identity. I guess once Sunday comes, they can put last year and all the comparisons behind, but you just look at the personality of that defense, from a different play caller to the personnel is different. And just the way they attack and what they've been doing just throughout training camp and practice, making it hard on us, I don't think it's necessarily fair to compare them to last year's defense or, for them to be battling that stigma. They have their own identity, and I'm excited for them to show it this Sunday.
0: Sunday night football, Giants, Cowboys.
7: This will be the third time Josh Allen has faced Houston since D'Amico Ryans became the head coach. 0-2 in those games.
8: Want to help our team win a football game? They're going to make it tough for us.
9: Until the Bills play a clean game, yeah. I'm banking on this defense once again having their number.
0: Well, for the third time in three seasons, the Buffalo Bills will meet the Houston Texans in Texas. And history does not favor the Bills in these situations. They've dropped each of their last five regular season meetings with Houston in the Lone Star State. And when it comes to the Texans, they are leaning in on some of the other things that make Texas noteworthy. One being, well, being ready to launch.
10: You know, it started with the NASA buildup, with NASA being in our backyard here in Houston. Just really wanted to tie the two together, right? Because Houston is about community. Houston is about us being together. So it was thought it was a really good way to correlate us preparing, right, for training camp, getting ready, just like Artemis II, they prepared, they got ready. It took them time, right, for that build up and for that moment. And now, you know, come Sunday, it's time for the takeoff. And that's the next part of the message, right? How are we taking off on Sunday?
0: I'm sorry for what's about to come next, but it just has to. Houston doesn't want any problems, right? All right. We're all going to move on past from that. It's from space to time and space. We are all adjusting to the start of a new season, right? Just ask Bengals wide receiver Ja'Marr Chase.
11: Well, I'm finding out the games at 1 o'clock. I don't like that, to be honest. I do not like playing at 1 o'clock games. So that means I gotta wake up a little earlier than usual.
12: Where did you find this out?
11: Today. Yes, I've heard too. Yeah.
12: So what's your wake up call?
11: I don't have a wake up call, but I'm about to make one now. Yeah.
13: Hold on. The game's been on the schedule for a long time.
11: That don't mean I'm looking at the schedule. At the end of the day, my job is to work, not the schedule. I'm not worried about the schedule. At the end of the day, they got to worry about us too. So I worry about when they get here.
0: Man, the 49ers Rams played on Thursday and Friday at the same time somehow, and he's not sure about a 1 o'clock game. But we'll tell you right now, Bengals host the Tampa Bay Buccaneers at 1 o'clock on Sunday. And you can tune in for college football action tomorrow as the Texas A&M Aggies host the Arizona State Sun Devils. 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So the Yankees beat the Rockies 10-2. They're trying to catch the Tampa Bay Rays in the AL East race, who were trying to catch the Atlanta Braves on Thursday.
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0: It's an AFC West showdown in primetime, and it's so on. 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
13: 1-2, comebacker, base hit, and kicked off a second base, goes into center field. It's a 2-RBI single. Ha-Sung Kim coming through. He's fired up, and so are the fans. It's 3-0 Braves. A gigantic lift for a team that had been in a famine at the plate. And their first multiple run inning since Sunday.
14: Well, there's your unlikely hero. Ha-Sung Kim's batting average now up to a monstrous 126, sat on 680, the fan. And the Braves beat the Rays 3-1, deny them a chance to be the first team to clinch a playoff spot. And by the way, they helped the Yankees move within three games of the AL East. The Braves then maintaining that lead in the NL East over the Phillies with some help from the Houston Astros. 2-1 win over the Phils. The Phillies fall four games back on the Braves. We all keeping up right now. Great. Rangers chasing Houston in the AL West. Jacob DeGrom retired his first 15 batters and struck out 12 for his highest total since 2022. But when the Rangers went to their bullpen, Julio Rodriguez saw his moment.
15: I've traded Jacobs, this one working out better for the Mariners. Here's the pitch.
13: Swung on, blasted, left field, on its way, sail away, Julio, into the Rangers bullpen. A rocket of a blast for Julio, and the Mariners have taken the lead with one swing.
14: Go ahead, three-run home run in a four-run seventh lifted the Seattle Mariners over the Texas Rangers 4-3. Now Texas dropping three games behind AL West leading Houston and two games back for the American League wild card spot. Seattle trails by five games for that last wild card spot. And don't look now because we're just talking about wild cards, but the Pirates on a four-game win streak. Pittsburgh beat the Chicago White Sox 2-0. In NBA news, the U.S. Department of Justice is reportedly investigating the LA Clippers for circumventing the NBA's salary cap to pay Kawhi Leonard. That's according to the New York Times. The NBA already issued a severe punishment. That was the loss of five future first-round draft picks, a $30 million fine, and a year suspension for owner Steve Ballmer. Now the U.S. Attorney's Office for the Eastern District of New York in Brooklyn, they're getting involved as well. Team USA women's basketball is on to the FIBA World Cup semifinals. They crushed Hungary 108-56 in Berlin. That

0: That is 70 straight wins for the Americans across both the Olympics and FIBA World Cup play. It's 34 if you're only counting World Cup games. That streak, though, either way, goes back to 2006. 108 points ties a U.S. record for most points in a World Cup knockout game, matching a total set back in 1986. Nafisa Collier, she led the way with her own career high, 19 points. That's a career high in a global championship, if you can keep in tabs on the WNBA and want to fact check me. All 12 Americans scored, though, and everyone played at least 10 minutes. Coach Kara Lawson says the team's chemistry, it's continuing to build. After 10 days together, this is a extremely new team. You have a lot of new faces in Angel Reese and Caitlin Clark and Paige Beckers, young people getting involved. They've had 10 days together and they're putting up a 108-56 win. Next up for them, it's Spain on Saturday in the semifinals. And before you say everything is smooth sailing, Spain made a statement on Thursday as well. They beat Australia 89-66. This is only the second time in the last 9 World Cups that Australia has failed to reach the semifinals. But we've got Nafisa Collier after her career high on Team USA.
1: Well, I just remember we had 30 assists. We were moving the ball a lot. It wasn't one-on-one. We were looking for a great shot, not just a good shot. And so we played that way. It's really fun. Just each practice, we try to take advantage and build the chemistry each game. And it feels like we're getting better each game. So just making the most, communicating as much as we can. Really over-talking helps with that because we didn't have the time to come together like a lot of teams. Each game, we're trying to build that, get better, so that we're playing our peak basketball and hopefully the championship game. And I feel like today was a really good one for us. We worked on some defensive schemes that we wanted to get better at,
0: on to Spain on Saturday in the semifinals. Well, from baseball to football to college football, a lot to keep track of. Here's your top sound for the night.
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0: Anthony Volpe returns in grand fashion as the Yankees rout the Rockies on Yes Network. A go-ahead 3-run blast from Julio Rodriguez leads the Mariners to victory over the Rangers. Seattle Sports, 710 AM.
4: They've traded Jacobs. This one working out better for the Mariners. Here's the pitch. Swung on. Blasted. Left field. On its way. Sail away. Julio. Into the Rangers bullpen. A rocket of a blast for Julio. And the Mariners have taken the lead with one swing.
0: In Miami, Hurricanes quarterback Darian Mensa launches a 55-yard strike to Joshua Moore in their dominating 77-7 win over Florida A&M. 104.3 WQAM.
5: 7-0 Miami. Mensa in the backfield. His first pass of the night. Well taken care of. Looks deep. Lets it go deep. He's got Josh Moore out there on the money. Into the end zone. Touchdown, Miami. 55 yards for the touchdown.
0: Cam Smith had a series to remember in Philly as his 9th inning solo homer carries the Astros to victory against the Phils. KBME 790 AM.
6: 1-1 game, top of the 9th. 1 out, no one on for the Astros. Pitch on the way, and Cam hits it in the air out to left center and deep. Hill is back, looking up. See you later! 3 games in Philly, 3 home runs for Cam Smith. This one puts these Astros up 2-1.
2: Number one.
0: And finally in Australia, veteran wideout Mike Evans finding the end zone in his 49ers debut. KNBR.
7: Purdy's under center. He takes. He wants Evans. He just puts it up. Give it to Mike. Mike's got it. He pulled it in for his first touchdown. 49ers. Mike Evans.
0: Week one of the NFL season will keep on rolling, but who's out before it even begins? Coming up in the next hour, I've got injury updates heading into that first Sunday of the NFL season, but I'm not here just to bring you bad news. I'll also tell you who will be back after a long recovery. Plus, I'll take you through an absolute treat of an evening at Arthur Ashe Stadium at the U.S. Open. The women's singles finals are set after a pair of stellar finals. Who was coming out on top and how we ended up with this matchup. Not to mention there is history on the college football gridiron, and the race in the wild card is getting really tight. We'll take you through the whole thing ahead in Sports Center all night. 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
14: 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The NFL heads to a land down under in an NFC West clash between the 49ers and Rams.
20: Purdy loads up. Purdy throws down the middle of the field. He's got DeMarcus Robinson, and he catches it in the end zone.
10: Women's semifinal action takes place at the U.S. Open.
11: I was so desperate to the win. 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
10: Can the Rays pull out the brooms in Atlanta?
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0: Good morning, and it is a good morning when it's week one in the National Football League. The NFL managing to play on both Thursday night and Friday night simultaneously. 49ers, Rams in Australia for the second game of the NFL season. I'll break it down for you. And speaking of breakdowns, well, the first game on the schedule, New England Patriots and Drake May, they were coughing up that Super Bowl rematch against the Seattle Seahawks. But there's so much more to talk about from that game. Injury updates for the Seahawks, Sam Darnold, and Patriots, A.J. Brown. Plus, the women's singles final is set at the U.S. Open and the semifinals for a show of pure dominance. But first things first, let's go to, well, if you're Kyle Shanahan, to the future, right? Otherwise known as Australia, the first regular season NFL game in Australia ever. This one taking place at the Melbourne Cricket Ground. They packed in over 100,000 fans, 100,021 to be exact. That is the seventh largest crowd in NFL history, and they got a show. It was a study in travel schedules, right? San Francisco was there for a whole week. Rams basically just got there, rolled out of bed, and headed to the stadium. But the Rams, the ones getting their nose out in front first.
22: With three tight ends and Puka Nacua, who motions from right to left. Kyren Williams is the back. They give it to him with a lead block. Kyren goes in! The first touchdown of a new season, and the first touchdown in Australia belongs to Kyren Williams and the Rams. A go-ahead score on the first snap of the second quarter. It's 6-3 LA.
0: But the case for the 49ers' immersive experience really prevailed from there.
23: Purdy straight drop from under center. Purdy loads up. Purdy throws down the middle of the field. He's got DeMarcus Robinson, and he catches it in the end zone. It's a touchdown, 49ers in Australia, and the Niners take the lead back.
0: Reigning AP NFL Defensive Player of the Year, Myles Garrett, he was making his debut for the Rams, but he might as well have not been there at all. He missed much of training camp with difficulty, recorded zero tackles. Meanwhile, the Niners just kept on rolling.
23: Oh, Purdy's under center. He takes. He wants Evans. He just puts it up. Give it to Mike. Mike's got it. He pulled it in for his first touchdown. 49ers, Mike Evans.
0: So if Garrett was nowhere to be found, Mike Evans very much making his presence felt in his 49ers debut. This one, he was winning the 50-50 ball. I mean, he's 6'5", so his presence is pretty much always there. And his advantage on a 50-50 ball, certainly he's going to get up and over. But the Niners are up 17-7 in the third after that, on their way to the 27-7 win. Brock Purdy, 25 for 34 for 205 yards passing, three touchdowns, one interception. San Francisco's defense really frustrated on the other side. NFL MVP Matthew Stafford, he went 15 of 25, just 155 yards. The Niners held the NFL's best offense of last season to all of one score. And George Kittle, he had the appropriate energy after doing something like that and doing it on the other side of the world.
24: George, hi. You guys come around the world,
25: yes,
24: to beat the Rams.
25: Yeah.
24: What does this week one win mean for you guys?
25: Oh, I mean, personally, it means the absolute world, because last time I played football, I left on a cart. So
1: To be back for week one means the world to me and my family, to be out there for the boys. As a team, I mean, what an atmosphere, one, to get a win in. The boys played well. The juice was there all day. And, I mean, anytime you get a win versus a division opponent is always a great thing. And anytime you can beat the Rams, it's a great thing.
3: We heard a lot about this Rams defense.
1: We did.
3: Brock Purdy, though.
1: Decent.
3: What did you see from your quarterback?
1: Besides the one pass he threw into quadruple coverage to me, which I appreciate, Brock, keep throwing those. Besides that, I mean, he just was on all day. And then, you know, I think he really took control of the game. He had that long scramble for a first down that kept us on the field for another touchdown. I mean, his confidence is soaring. I think he found his groove week one. Wouldn't that be nice?
3: Your defense.
1: Woo!
3: What do you think about those guys?
1: How good is Nick Bosa and Fred Warner? Wow. Secondary came to play today. I know there were a couple of PI calls, but I thought our secondary played great linebackers. Our D-line really stepped up, especially because we had two injuries in the last week. So just so proud of this. And this team, like, hey, we embraced going to Australia, 15-hour flight. We're here the whole week. It was a grind, but we did it. And I'm just proud of this team. And I think the plan that Coach Shanahan and Dustin Perry gave us, we executed it the right way.
3: This is a division win, George. You had to come a long way for it. What does it mean to start the season off with a division win?
1: The division win? Shnikes. I think we're the hardest division, you know, in the NFL. The Seahawks, Super Bowl champs, coming in. They just won last night. Rams are going to be good regardless of what this game looked like. Hopefully we stay really good. And, you know, the Cardinals, they got a new coach. You never know. But anytime you get a win in this division, it just sets you up for success later in the season.
3: We've heard a lot about the shoe. Are you going to try one on the 15-hour flight home?
1: Are you trying to set me up to get in trouble here? If wherever I can do one, I'm gonna try to find one in the stands. That's what I'm gonna try to do.
3: Thanks, George.
1: Thank you so much, and we'll see you guys back in America. I can't wait to go home.
0: Said he can't wait to go home, but then he popped back in and said he had a great time in Australia. That was Lindsay Theory on the ground with ESPN there and George Kittle. 49ers 7-for-12 on third downs. Rams 2-for-9, if you're going to pick any stat out that could define why this game was where it was, it's that Rams lost by double digits for the first time since 2024. I'll have more from Rams head coach Sean McVay later in the hour.
4: One of the significant storylines to come out of Seattle's victory, as you undoubtedly know, 5 plays into the opening drive, Sam Darnold taken down by Draymond Jones.
5: At this point, we were able to rule out a fracture, so there's some more tests to be done.
4: It happened on the first drive of the year.
0: Well, there's a whole lot to talk about from night one and game one on Wednesday night. Only thing overshadowing the missed opportunity from the Patriots in their 13-10 loss to Seattle is who is going to be missing in the coming weeks after injuries really took the spotlight. Now, sources tell ESPN's Adam Schefter that the Seahawks quarterback Sam Darnold is expected to miss week 2 against Arizona. He was injured on that opening possession and did not return. Seahawks head coach Mike McDonald providing an update on Thursday.
6: Like, we were prayed for Sam, but not like worrying, because it's just what it is, you know. We did get some results, but we're still kind of working. You know, like, it's like, look, you can, what I'm learning is, like, you can get the scan and it can tell you it's a thing until the guy's back playing. You don't know until how long it's going to be. So for me to give you a timeline right now, we're still trying to figure out what the best, like, you know, prognosis is. But the hip is intact and it's good. And it's more of like a muscle thing. Yeah, muscle thing.
25: Okay.
6: So that's good.
25: Okay.
6: That's a good news. Now, how long that is, we don't know yet. But really, really good news. So I'm really happy for Sam. That's good. But it is painful. Now, I know it hasn't been an easy night for him.
0: Really, really good news. And he also felt really, really good about his team's ability to rally. So much of that centered around Drew Lock, who, if Darnold is out, is expected to start week 2.
6: Oh, he's been tremendous. I mean, he operates like a starter does in terms of preparation, but like I think the chemistry and the personality of our quarterback room is one that it's very supportive of each other and also trying to bring out the best in one another. And Drew provides like a cool confidence, loose and focusedness to the whole equation, which you need. You know, you need that. I mean, on top of that, I mean, I just, since he's got here, I just feel like he's just played really great football in practice and in the preseason. So we saw what he could do last night. If he has to play again, then we expect the same moving forward.
0: McDonald giving that injury update first on Seattle Sports 710 AM and then really not elaborating much else when he met with the press later in the afternoon, but certainly speaking to what Drew Locke can bring and knowing what they have in him as a backup or a QB1 should that be the way things unfold. The Patriots lost their own key player to injury on Wednesday night, though, as well. New England Patriots wide receiver A.J. Brown is expected to miss at least 4 weeks with a high ankle sprain. That is according to NFL Network's Ian Rapoport. X-rays didn't show a fracture, but Pat's coach, Mike Vrabel, he wouldn't confirm on Thursday that Brown had that high ankle sprain or not, but he said his team would be running more tests on the star wide receiver's injury.
21: No, I don't think that AJ will be running more tests, but we'll update you here next week. Wasn't able to finish the game, and we'll continue to evaluate, continue to get run tests. But I don't know if he'll be available going forward here for the next week, but we'll see. And I know he'll do everything that he can to get back as quickly as possible. And once we get the reports, then we'll figure out what the treatment plan is.
0: Pats lost the game, and according to Freddie Coleman on Freddie and Harry of ESPN Radio, they also lost when it comes to who is worse off, at least between the Seahawks and the Patriots, when it comes to the injuries from night one.
2: This injury involving Sam Darnold or the woman A.J. Brown of the Patriots, to me, the A.J. Brown injury sets back the Patriots more than Drew Locke being in there for Sam Darnold. Normally, I don't want to say that. When you lose a starting quarterback, even for a week, that's going to set you back. But based on what we saw from Drew Locke and what we saw from Drake May without A.J. Brown, the Pages are definitely in more trouble with that A.J. Brown injury than the Seahawks would be, no matter how long, how short Sam Darnold is going to be out.
0: A lot of that, you can't help but think, is probably stemming from the fact of Drake May's fourth quarter, right? The focus is on what happened there, 3 fourth quarter interceptions. How concerned is Mike Vrabel on that decision-making?
21: Decision-making, and again, when you're the quarterback or you have the ball in your hand, I think those things just get magnified, and those decisions and the timings and all those other things. And we've seen Drake perform at an extremely high level, and I anticipate him continuing to do that and doing that as we move forward.
0: Now, that's in the locker room. Outside of it, how concerned is everyone else? Evan Cohen of Unsportsmanlike.
7: That's a horrible, horrible fourth quarter. And I understand it's one game. And maybe, obviously, we shouldn't be overreacting to one game. But that should not happen with a guy that was a runner-up in the MVP last year. Matthew Stafford would not have that fourth quarter as the actual MVP last year. That was awful.
0: All right, so, differing opinions. Well, you're listening to SportsCenter All Night here on ESPN Radio, the ESPN Radio app, and Sirius XM Channel 80. Let's go to some baseball now. Aaron Judge back out of the lineup for New York. No cause for alarm, as to be expected. He returned from injury, played 2 games. This was a planned day off as he still ramps up, recovers from injury. But it seemed to be this kind of one-in, one-out policy in New York. Anthony Volpe made his return to the majors as Jazz Chisholm was now placed on the IL. So Volpe instead playing at second base with Chisholm out. But what we're focusing on is the big bat he brought back. Can't write it any better than that. On Yes Network, Volpe's second career grand slam. He had a career high 5 runs. Here he is after the game.
8: Anthony, we're hearing the Volpe chants right there. Just what does this fan support mean to you right now?
9: It means the world. Best fans in the world for sure. So pretty crazy.
8: Hey, when you stepped on the field tonight, what a return to the lineup. Was it just another game for you, or was there some added emotion?
9: I mean, these are big games for us. I was right into the mix, and I just want to try to contribute.
8: Right into the mix, indeed. Your third hit of the evening, a grand slam in that seventh inning. Can you describe rounding the bases and going back to that dugout, being greeted by your teammates as they're celebrating you?
9: Yeah, I mean, just amazing feeling. Had a good approach and just try to take advantage, but and that's what it's all about, so why you do it.
8: What'd you think of the curtain call?
9: I don't know.
8: Hey, we spoke before the game about how hard you had worked down in the minors to try to get yourself in a position to get back up here. Five RBIs, a new career high. Just how validating is a night like this for you?
9: Yeah, I don't know if it's validating, but it took a lot, and it's going to keep taking a lot. I think that's my mindset. Definitely no finish lines, and we got a lot of big games coming up, so just keep going.
8: I know those guys love you in that clubhouse. Just what is it like to be back and to be around it again and to be a part of it here?
9: Yeah, it's amazing. It's why you play. It's why you work so hard, and to be part of teams like this.
8: Anthony, congratulations.
9: Thank you.
0: Anthony Volpe on Yes Network. Yankees trying to catch the Tampa Bay Rays in the AL East. They got a little bit of help this evening. Braves beat the Rays 3-1. So now they only have that three-game lead in the AL East. Still ahead, though, the spotlight is on Arthur Ashe Stadium in New York. Women's semifinal action from the U.S. Open. And an historic night for one top 10 team on the college football gridiron.
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0: What an absolute treat of an evening at the U.S. Open, leading to what will be an exceptional women's singles final on Saturday. Semifinals at Arthur Ashe Stadium came on Thursday night, and for the first time since 1975, all four top seeds in the women's bracket have reached that women's singles semifinal at the U.S. Open.
12: Arena Sabalenka is into another U.S. Open championship match. And boy, oh boy.
0: Boy, oh boy. Girl, oh girl, right? Arena Sabalenka one step closer to a three-peat. The two-time defending champ dominant against American Jess Pegula, winning in straight sets to advance to her fourth straight U.S. Open final.
14: Yeah, no complaints. I'm just super happy that I was able to pull out such tennis. Last match I played against Jessica, it was almost impossible for me to get the win. So I'm super happy that I was able to play such tennis in front of you all. Thank you for the atmosphere and honestly, guys, You're the best. Your respect to me is priceless, and I really appreciate that. I know that you wanted her to win. It's obvious, but thank you for being so respectful to me. Thank you. Love you guys. Thank you.
7: What felt different about this match, and how were you able to play so well for the entirety of it?
14: I don't know. I was so desperate for the win. I wanted it badly, and I was just of course. I love you guys.
0: The crowd may have been pulling for Jess Pegula, but she knew that she had plenty of fans in that box rooting for her. So would Sabalenka be meeting Kazakhstan's Elena Rybakina or the American who beat her back in 2023 in Coco Gauff?

0: So here's what you're set up for on Saturday. You get the current WTA number one in Aryna Sabalenka, and then the soon-to-be world number one in Rybakina. Because here's what happened earlier this week. Rybakina unseated Sabalenka after a 99-week run. That will take effect on Monday. We'll see that in the standings. But when it comes to the title at the U.S. Open, that is still TBD. We're set up for a one versus two in so many more ways than just that one. All right, let's go back to the gridiron. A record-setting night at the U. Number 7, Miami, hosting Florida A&M.
1: 7-0 Miami. Mensa in the backfield. His first pass of the night. Well taken care of. Looks deep. Lets it go deep. He's got Josh Moore out there on the money. Into the end zone. Touchdown, Miami. 55 yards for the touchdown.
0: That was one of 11 touchdowns on the night for the Miami Hurricanes. 9 different players found the back of the end zone, right? Miami, 77 points, ties a program record. They had 856 yards. That's a program record. And they did not face a third down in the first half. Second team since at least 2000 to not face a third down in a first half, along with who else but 2010 Alabama.
2: Yeah, not all the time you get a second chance to play another team after a rough loss. So we're all excited for the opportunity. I think we all grown mentally, physically, and we're excited.
0: All right. Well, we gave you a blowout, right? But if you're looking to circle one college football game this weekend, it's that top 5 matchup of number 4 Texas hosting number 1 the Ohio State. It's a rematch of QB talent of Arch Manning and Julian Sayin.
3: You know, I just think you see the level of confidence that both guys are playing with. I think what you notice is the presence in the pocket. I think you notice their confidence to use their legs. You saw Julian do it last week. He tucked it and scored a touchdown. I just think the confidence both guys deliver the ball with accuracy. You can see the trust and timing. And so pretty drastic difference, you know, of the two players now the second time around going up against one another. So should be pretty high level quarterback play Saturday.
2: Yeah, I feel like I'm a year better. Anytime you go throughout a season, get reps, get game experience, then a whole offseason to get better and a game last week, I feel like I'm a year better.
0: Arch Manning, a year better and a second chance Saturday, 7:30 Eastern. Kickoff is on ABC. And tune in for college football action tomorrow as the Michigan Wolverines host the Oklahoma Sooners. 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
6: With SRN News, I'm John Scott. President Trump says his administration has turned our country around. He returned to the stage on the second and final night last night of the landmark GOP midterm convention in Dallas, Texas. Republicans counting on President Trump to rally voter enthusiasm. The Trump administration designating 21 Latin American and Caribbean criminal groups as foreign terrorist organizations. With the latest, an Ecuadorian group added to the list on Wednesday. The announcement came during Secretary of State Marco Rubio's visit to Colombia, Ecuador, and Peru, where he focused on the U.S. strategy to combat drug trafficking in Latin America. The Los Angeles Rams stunned 27-7 by division rival San Francisco in the NFL's first ever game in Australia. That game played in Melbourne. This is SRN News.
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9: 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With an open heart and mind, there's nothing you can't do. There's no gesture too small or too big when it comes to helping. Whether donating a bag of kibble, sharing an Instagram post of a lost cat, or welcoming a foster pet into your home.

0: QB Sam Darnold is expected to miss week two with a hip injury, but the team is optimistic that that will be all. The Patriots, on the other hand, are expected to be without A.J. Brown for 4 weeks. NFL Network's Ian Rappaport reporting he sustained a high ankle sprain in that week one game. But week one does roll on, and in this case, it's down under. Game two on the schedule, the San Francisco 49ers and the Los Angeles Rams meeting for the first ever NFL regular season game in Australia.
1: Second down here for Purdy. He is in the shotgun. He takes the snap. He's got a good pocket. Now he's going to escape it out to the right. Throw on the run. End zone! Debo brought it down! He throws the ball way into the stands with another touchdown, 49ers!
0: KNBR on the call. One of three touchdowns from Brock Purdy in the air, but he was very quick to give the credit to his defense.
2: Yeah, I think, obviously shout out to our defense, getting that stop, that was huge. I think that was a turning point in the game, just with momentum and everything. But first off, getting out of the backed up situation was clutch for Luke Farrell to have that catch and getting us out of there. And then after that, yeah, I think Kyle was doing a great job with dialing up the right play calls and obviously not being aware of when we want to, you know, take a shot and go deep and stuff, but the defense was giving us, you know, our one and twos in the progression, so just trying to take that. And then obviously when it wasn't there, I think that was the time of the game where I started using my legs a little bit. And then guys did a great job on the scramble drill, obviously hitting Debo late. So, but like I said, man, that all started with our defense and getting a stop and for us to create the momentum that we needed to finish out that game.
0: Rams head coach Sean McVay would have to agree in that situation, saying they could never get into a rhythm. Here's what McVay had to say after the loss.
3: I didn't do nearly a good enough job. This is a humbling day for us, and this will define us only if we allow it to. And today was one of those days, and, you know, I always look inside out. I didn't do a good enough job getting us ready to go. There were some opportunities where maybe the game could have flipped, but they deserve the win. They were ready to go, and we'll look at it. We'll see where we can improve and be better moving forward. But this is a good, humbling day. This is what can sometimes happen in sports. I love this locker room, and, you know, the first thing that I'm going to look at is myself, and I have to do a better job for our group collectively with our coaches, with our players, and we'll look at this film, and we'll get back to work, because clearly that's obviously what we've got to do, and sometimes sports can humble you, and today was one of those days. I make no excuses, and, you know, whether you want to say it's about travel, whatever, we just weren't good enough in that window. I didn't coach good enough, and we'll look at it, and we'll move forward, and that's where we're at right now, but it was a great atmosphere. Give credit to the 49ers. They deserve it. And we're 0-1, and we'll move forward.
0: Whether you want to say it's about travel or whatever, but this was a study in travel schedules. You have the 49ers who hopped on a plane a week ago and spent the week training and practicing on the other side of the world. And then you have the Rams who basically hopped on a plane a moment ago and showed up. So, yes, travel schedules or whatever, but in hindsight, would he make a change?
3: I don't believe that that's why we didn't play well enough. I really don't. Listen, I'm more than comfortable with that's something that I'll always make decisions that I think are best for the football team. It's easy in hindsight to be able to say it was a miss, but those are responsibilities that, you know, I'll take, and then you try to be able to look at it. I'll always look at myself inside out and figure out where I can improve. Today was really just not good enough.
0: Much more than just the travel schedule, right? One of the main quarterback battles on the preseason was out of Atlanta. Would it be Tua Tagovailoa or Michael Penix Jr.? Or really, could it be surprise option number three in Cooper Rush? Tagovailoa was named the week one starter on Monday, but as of Thursday, he is now considered day-to-day. He sustained an oblique injury in practice on Thursday. That is according to NFL Network's Ian Rappaport. So it was veteran quarterback Rush leading those first-team reps the rest of that practice.
4: Yeah, you just got to stay ready. I mean, some weeks you might not have any reps, so having reps today helps you get ready, whether you're starting or not on a Sunday. So I'll take advantage of those either way. So the mindset, the prep really never changes. The only thing that changes is that I think you get more prepared because you get practice. You get reps, you get walk-through reps. I think it helps a lot.
0: There's been so much conversation

0: about who's already injured, who is injured before this even starts, but how about who is coming back from injury? In this case, let's talk about Chiefs quarterback Patrick Mahomes. And he said he expects to be back without any limitations.
1: I think he's geared up and ready to go. He's taking every rep with the one offense and done a nice job with it. So now it's just a matter of getting out there and playing.
0: Andy Reid, Chiefs head coach there, spent the past 9 months, Mahomes did, rehabbing and recovering from the surgery that repaired that torn ACL and LCL in his left knee. That injury was back on December 14th. Now, since the Chiefs began their training camp 7 weeks ago, Mahomes, he has been a part of all of it, working to improve his mobility and has not missed any practices. Now, here's what Mahomes had to say.
2: You got to go out there and be yourself. Like, you, I've built up the strength. I've built up all the days of rehab so that I can be myself. You know, I'm gonna keep myself out of harm's way like I always will. I try to take big hits and stuff like that. But I'm a competitor. I signed up for this, and I'm gonna go out there and play football. And I think that's how I've always rolled, no matter what it is. And that's how I'll probably roll the rest of my career.
0: Reid has said it before. He said it again on Thursday that the game plan on offense will not look any different from previous season opening games with Mahomes. And Mahomes says, I'm a competitor. I signed up for this. I'm going to go out there and play football. That's how I've always rolled, no matter what it is. Now, will Malik Nabers be ready to go for the New York Giants in week one on Sunday Night Football against the Dallas Cowboys? The third-year receiver says that decision, well, it's up to him. And 2 days out from the opener, if he has decided, he's not telling anyone. Nabers has been sidelined since he tore his ACL in week four of last season.
3: You know, I grinded, you know, prayed hard, you know, put in a consistent amount of work, early mornings, you know, late nights. So, you know, I put in the work. And I've did everything that I can to, you know, be in this position right now, and be able to make the decision to, you know, to play her, you know, or to not play. You know, and if I am out there, you know, I put in a great amount of work to know that, you know, I'm able to play and I'm able to do exactly what I know I can do, you know, and will do. So, you know, just, you know, having that faith and, you know, taking it over.
0: Nabers says, though, this decision is not about keeping the Cowboys guessing. Said he's been waiting to play for so long, but he wants to make sure he's ready to go at 100%. And ultimately, that this decision isn't made with him just wanting to get back out on the field and itching to get back, but it's made thinking about his career longevity as well. So as for that week one opponent for the New York Football Giants, it is the Dallas Cowboys. And ask CeeDee Lamb, they have one goal in mind.
4: I feel like every day, we don't talk about it every day. That's just the end goal every day. And I feel like once we all understand the end goal, we're going to put the right preparation in every single day and just continue to build off that.
0: All right. Well, they did miss the playoffs the past 2 years, so there's a little bit between now and then. Only way that is going to happen, though, is if the Cowboys defense is nothing like it has been in recent memory. The bar is pretty low for that, but QB Dak Prescott, his confidence is high.
5: This is a new team. It's a new identity. I guess once Sunday comes, they can put last year and all the comparisons behind, but you just look at the personality of that defense, from a different play caller to the personnel is different. And just the way they attack and what they've been doing just throughout training camp and practice, making it hard on us, I don't think it's necessarily fair to compare them to last year's defense or, you know, for them to be battling that stigma. They have their own identity, and I'm excited for them to show it this Sunday.
0: Sunday Night Football, Giants, Cowboys.
6: This will be the third time Josh Allen has faced Houston since D'Amico Ryans became the head coach. 0-2 in those games.
7: Want to help our team win a football game? 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
8: Until the Bills play a clean game, yeah. I'm banking on this defense once again having their number.
0: Well, for the third time in 3 seasons, the Buffalo Bills will meet the Houston Texans in Texas. And history does not favor the Bills in these situations. They've dropped each of their last 5 regular season meetings with Houston in the Lone Star State. And when it comes to the Texans, they are leaning in on some of the other things that make Texas noteworthy. One being, well, being ready to launch.
9: You know, it started with the NASA buildup, with NASA being in our backyard here in Houston. Just really wanted to tie the two together, right? Because Houston is about community. Houston is about us being together. So it was thought it was a really good way to correlate us preparing, right, for training camp, getting ready, just like Artemis II, they prepared, they got ready. It took them time, right, for that build-up and for that moment. And now, you know, come Sunday, it's time for the takeoff. And that's the next part of the message, right? How are we taking off on Sunday?
0: I'm sorry for what's about to come next, but it just has to. Houston doesn't want any problems, right? All right. We're all going to move on past from that. It's from space to time and space. We are all adjusting to the start of a new season, right? Just ask Bengals wide receiver Ja'Marr Chase.
10: Well, I'm finding out the games at 1 o'clock. I don't like that. To be honest, I do not like playing at 1 o'clock games. So that means I got to wake up a little earlier than usual.
11: Where did you find this out?
10: Today. I've heard too. Yeah.
11: So what's your wake up call?
10: I don't have a wake up call, but I'm about to make one now. Yeah.
12: Hold on. The game's been on the schedule for a long time.
10: I don't mean I'm looking at the schedule.
12: So you like what it says for your
10: At the end of the day, work. My job is to work, not the schedule. I'm not worried about the schedule. At the end of the day, they got to worry about us too. So I'm worried about when they get here.
0: Man, the 49ers and Rams played on Thursday and Friday at the same time somehow, and he's not sure about a 1 o'clock game, but we'll tell you right now, Bengals host the Tampa Bay Buccaneers at 1 o'clock on Sunday. And you can tune in for college football action tomorrow as the Texas A&M Aggies host the Arizona State Sun Devils. 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So the Yankees beat the Rockies 10-2. They're trying to catch the Tampa Bay Rays in the AL East race, who were trying to catch the Atlanta Braves on Thursday.
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21: Two comebacker base hit and kicked off a second base, goes in the center field. It's a two RBI single. Ha-Sung Kim coming through. He's fired up, and so are the fans. It's 3-0 Braves. A gigantic lift for a team that had been in a famine at the plate. And their first multiple run inning since Sunday.
0: Well, there's your unlikely hero. Ha-Sung Kim's batting average now up to a monstrous 126, sat on 680, the fan. And the Braves beat the Rays 3-1, deny them a chance to be the first team to clinch a playoff spot. And by the way, they helped the Yankees move within three games of the AL East. The Braves then maintaining that lead in the NL East over the Phillies with some help from the Houston Astros. 2-1 win over the Phillies. The Phillies fall four games back on the Braves. We all keeping up right now. Great. Rangers chasing Houston in the AL West. Jacob DeGrom retired his first 15 batters and struck out 12 for his highest total since 2022. But when the Rangers went to their bullpen, Julio Rodriguez saw his moment.
32: I've traded Jacobs, this one working out better for the Mariners. Here's the pitch.
21: Swung on, blasted, left field, on its way, sail away, Julio, into the Rangers bullpen. A rocket of a blast for Julio, and the Mariners have taken the lead with one swing.
0: Go ahead, three-run home run in a four-run seventh lifted the Seattle Mariners over the Texas Rangers 4-3. Now Texas dropping three games behind AL West leading Houston and two games back for the American League wild card spot. Seattle trails by five games for that last wild card spot. And don't look now because we're just talking about wild cards, but the Pirates on a four-game win streak. Pittsburgh beat the Chicago White Sox 2-0. In NBA news, the U.S. Department of Justice is reportedly investigating the LA Clippers for circumventing the NBA's salary cap to pay Kawhi Leonard. That's according to the New York Times. The NBA already issued a severe punishment. That was the loss of five future first-round draft picks, a $30 million fine, and a year suspension for owner Steve Ballmer. Now the U.S. Attorney's Office for the Eastern District of New York in Brooklyn, they're getting involved as well. Team USA women's basketball is on to the FIBA World Cup semifinals. They crushed Hungary 108-56 in Berlin. That is 70 straight wins for the Americans across both the Olympics and FIBA World Cup play. It's 34 if you're only counting World Cup games. That streak, though, either way, goes back to 2006. 108 points ties the U.S. record for most points in a World Cup knockout game, matching a total set back in 1986. To face the caller, she led the way with her own career high 19 points. That's a career high in a global championship. If you can keep tabs on the WNBA and want to fact check

0: Me. All 12 Americans scored, though, and everyone played at least 10 minutes. Coach Carol Lawson says the team's chemistry, it's continuing to build. After 10 days together, this is an extremely new team. You have a lot of new faces in Angel Reese and Caitlin Clark and Paige Beckers, young people getting involved. They've had 10 days together, and they're putting up a 108-56 win. Next up for them, it's Spain on Saturday in the semifinals. And before you say everything is smooth sailing, Spain made a statement on Thursday as well. They beat Australia 89-66. This is only the second time in the last 9 World Cups that Australia has failed to reach the semifinals. But we've got Nafisa Collier after her career high on Team USA.
1: Well, I just heard we had 30 assists. We were moving the ball a lot. It wasn't one-on-one. We were looking for a great shot, not just a good shot. And so when we play that way, it's really fun. Just each practice, we try to take advantage and build chemistry each game. And it feels like getting better each game. So just making the most, communicating as much as we can. Really over-talking helps with that because we didn't have the time to come together like a lot of teams. Each game, we're trying to build that, get better, so that we're playing our peak basketball and hopefully the championship game. And I feel like today was a really good one for us. We worked on some defensive schemes that we wanted to get better at, some offensive stuff that we wanted to clean up. And so I feel like we went out and executed that.
0: On to Spain on Saturday in the semifinals. Well, from baseball to football to college football, a lot to keep track of. Here's your top sound for the night.
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0: Anthony Volpe returns in grand fashion as the Yankees rout the Rockies on Yes Network.
4: Right field, walked out, turning, looking, see ya. How about that, a grand slam? What a return to the big leagues for Anthony Volpe. You can't run it any better than that.
2: Number 4.
0: A go-ahead 3-run blast from Julio Rodriguez leads the Mariners to victory over the Rangers. Seattle Sports, 710 AM.
5: They've traded Jacobs. This one working out better for the Mariners. Here's the pitch. Swung on. Blasted. Left field. On its way.
0: Hurricanes quarterback Darian Mensah launches a 55-yard strike to Joshua Moore in their dominating 77-7 win over Florida A&M. 104.3 WQAM.
6: 7-0 Miami. Mensah in the backfield. His first pass of the night. Well taken care of. Looks deep. Lets it go deep. He's got Josh Moore out there on the money. Into the end zone. Touchdown, Miami. 55 yards for the touchdown.
0: Cam Smith had a series to remember in Philly as his 9th inning solo homer carries the Astros to victory against the Phils. KBME 790 AM.
7: 1-1 game, top of the 9th. 1 out, no one on for the Astros. Pitch on the way, and Cam hits it in the air out to left center and deep. Hill is back, looking up. See you later! 3 games in Philly. 3 home runs for Cam Smith. This one puts these Astros up 2-1.
2: Number 1.
0: And finally in Australia, veteran wideout Mike Evans finding the end zone in his 49ers debut. KNBR.
8: Purdy's under center. He takes. He wants Evans. He just puts it up. Give it to Mike. Mike's got it. He pulled it in for his first touchdown. 49ers. Mike Evans.
0: Week 1 of the NFL season will keep on rolling, but who's out before it even begins? Coming up in the next hour, I've got injury updates heading into that first Sunday of the NFL season, but I'm not here just to bring you bad news. I'll also tell you who will be back after a long recovery. Plus, I'll take you through an absolute treat of an evening at Arthur Ashe Stadium at the U.S. Open. The women's singles finals are set after a pair of stellar finals. who was coming out on top and how we ended up with this matchup. Not to mention there is history on the college football gridiron, and the race in the wild card is getting really tight. We'll take you through the whole thing ahead in SportsCenter all night. 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
19: Purdy loads up. Purdy throws down the middle of the field. He's got DeMarcus Robinson!
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0: Good morning, and it is a good morning when it's week one in the National Football League. The NFL managing to play on both Thursday night and Friday night simultaneously. 49ers-Rams in Australia for the second game of the NFL season. I'll break it down for you. And speaking of breakdowns, well, the first game on the schedule, New England Patriots and Drake May, they were coughing up that Super Bowl rematch against the Seattle Seahawks, but there's so much more to talk about from that game. Injury updates for the Seahawks, Sam Darnold, and Patriots, A.J. Brown. Plus, the women's singles final is set at the U.S. Open and the semifinals for a show of pure dominance. But first things first, let's go to, well, if you're Kyle Shanahan, to the future, right? Otherwise known as Australia, the first regular season NFL game in Australia ever. This one taking place at the Melbourne Cricket Ground. They packed in over 100,000 fans, 100,021 to be exact. That is the seventh largest crowd in NFL history, and they got a show. It was a study in travel schedules, right? San Francisco was there for a whole week. Rams basically just got there, rolled out of bed, and headed to the stadium. But the Rams, the ones getting their nose out in front first.
1: With three tight ends and Puka Nacua, who motions from right to left. Kyren Williams is the back. They give it to him with a lead block. Kyren goes in! The first touchdown of a new season, and the first touchdown in Australia. Half of the second quarter, it's 6-3 LA.
0: But the case for the 49ers' immersive experience really prevailed from there.
19: Purdy straight drop from under center. Purdy loads up. Purdy throws down the middle of the field. He's got DeMarcus Robinson, and he catches it in the end zone. It's a touchdown, 49ers in Australia, and the Niners take the lead back.
0: Reigning AP NFL Defensive Player of the Year, Myles Garrett, he was making his debut for the Rams, but he might as well have not been there at all. He missed much of training camp with difficulty, recorded zero tackles. Meanwhile, the Niners just kept on rolling.
19: Oh, Purdy's under center. He takes. He wants Evans. He just puts it up. Give it to Mike. Mike's got it. He pulled it in for his first touchdown. 49ers, Mike Evans.
0: So if Garrett was nowhere to be found, Mike Evans very much making his presence felt in his 49ers debut. This one, he was winning the 50-50 ball. I mean, he's 6'5", so his presence is pretty much always there. And his advantage on a 50-50 ball, certainly he's going to get up and over. But the Niners are up 17-7 in the third after that, on their way to the 27-7 win. Brock Purdy, 25 for 34 for 205 yards passing, three touchdowns, one interception. San Francisco's defense really frustrated on the other side. NFL MVP Matthew Stafford, he went 15 of 25, just 155 yards. The Niners held the NFL's best offense of last season to all of one score. And George Kittle, he had the appropriate energy after doing something like that and doing it on the other side of the world.
3: George,
4: hi.
3: You guys come around the world,
4: yes,
3: to beat the Rams.
4: Yeah.
3: What does this week one win mean for you guys?
4: Oh, I mean, personally, it means the absolute world, because last time I played football, I left on a cart. So to be back for week one means the world to me and my family, to be out there for the boys. As a team, I mean, what an atmosphere, one, to get a win in. The boys played well. The juice was there all day. And I mean, anytime you can get a win versus a division opponent is always a great thing. And anytime you can beat the Rams, it's a great thing.
3: We heard a lot about this Rams defense.
4: We did.
3: Brock Purdy, though.
4: Decent.
3: What did you see from your quarterback?
4: Besides the one pass he threw into quadruple coverage to me, which I appreciate, Brock. Keep throwing those. Besides that, I mean, he just was on all day. And then, you know, I think he really took control of the game. He had that long scramble for a first down that kept us on the field for another touchdown. I mean, his confidence is soaring. I think he found his groove week one. Wouldn't that be nice?
3: Your defense.
4: Woo!
3: What do you think about those guys?
4: How good is Nick Bosa and Fred Warner? Wow. Secondary came to play today. I know there were a couple of PI calls, but I thought our secondary played great linebackers. Our D-line really stepped up, especially because we had two injuries in the last week. So just so proud of this. And this team, like, hey, we embraced going to Australia, 15-hour flight. We're here the whole week. It was a grind, but we did it. And I'm just proud of this team. And I think the plan that Coach Shanahan and Dustin Perry gave us, we executed it the right way.
3: This is a division win, George. You had to come a long way for it. What does it mean to start the season off with a division win?
4: The division win? Shnikes. I think we're the hardest division, you know, in the NFL. The Seahawks, Super Bowl champs, coming in. They just won last night. Rams are going to be good regardless of what this game looked like. Hopefully we stay really good. And, you know, the Cardinals, they got a new coach. You never know. But anytime you get a win in this division, it just sets you up for success later in the season.
3: We've heard a lot about the shoe. Are you going to try one on the 15-hour flight home?
4: Are you trying to set me up to get in trouble here? If wherever I can do one, I'm gonna try to find one in the stands. That's what I'm gonna try to do.
3: Thanks, George.
4: Thank you so much, and we'll see you guys back in America. I can't wait to go home.
0: Said he can't wait to go home, but then he popped back in and said he had a great time in Australia. That was Lindsay Theory on the ground with ESPN there and George Kittle. 49ers 7-for-12 on third downs. Rams 2-for-9, if you're going to pick any stat out that could define why this game was where it was, it's that Rams lost by double digits for the first time since 2024. I'll have more from Rams head coach Sean McVay later in the hour.
5: One of the significant storylines to come out of Seattle's victory, as you undoubtedly know, 5 plays into the opening drive, Sam Darnold taken down by Draymond Jones.
6: At this point, we were able to rule out a fracture, so there's some more tests to be done.
5: It happened on the first drive of the year.
0: Well, there's a whole lot to talk about from night one and game one on Wednesday night. Only thing overshadowing the missed opportunity from the Patriots in their 13-10 loss to Seattle is who is going to be missing in the coming weeks after injuries really took the spotlight. Now, sources tell ESPN's Adam Schefter that the Seahawks quarterback Sam Darnold is expected to miss week 2 against Arizona. He was injured on that opening possession and did not return. Seahawks head coach Mike McDonald providing an update on Thursday.
7: Like, we're praying for Sam, but not like worrying, because it's just what it is, you know. We did get some results, but we're still kind of working. You know, like, it's like, look, you can, what I'm learning is, like, you can get the scan and it can tell you it's a thing until the guy's back playing. You don't know until how long it's going to be. So for me to give you a timeline right now, we're still trying to figure out what the best, like, you know, prognosis is. But the hip is intact and it's good. And it's more of like a muscle thing. Yeah, muscle thing.
23: Okay.
7: So that's good.
23: Okay.
7: That's a good news. Now, how long that is, we don't know yet. But really, really good news. So I'm really happy for Sam. That's good. But it is painful. No, I know it's hasn't been an easy night for him.
0: Really, really good news. And he also felt really, really good about his team's ability to rally. So much of that centered around Drew Locke, who, if Darnold is out, is expected to start week 2.
7: Oh, he's been tremendous. I mean, he operates like a starter does in terms of preparation, but like I think the chemistry and the personality of our quarterback room is one that is very supportive of each other and also trying to bring out the best in one another. And Drew provides like a cool confidence, loosened focusedness to the whole equation, which you need. You know, you need that. I mean, on top of that, I mean, since he's got here, I just feel like he's just played really great football in practice and in the preseason. So we saw what he could do last night. And if he has to play again, then we expect the same moving forward.
0: McDonald giving that injury update first on Seattle Sports 710 AM and then really not elaborating much else when he met with the press later in the afternoon, but certainly speaking to what Drew Locke can bring and knowing what they have in him as a backup or a QB1 should that be the way things unfold. The Patriots lost their own key player to injury on Wednesday night, though, as well. New England Patriots wide receiver A.J. Brown is expected to miss at least 4 weeks with a high ankle sprain. That is according to NFL Network's Ian Rappaport. X-rays didn't show a fracture, but Pats coach Mike Vrabel, he wouldn't confirm on Thursday that Brown had that high ankle sprain or not, but he said his team would be running more tests on the star wide receiver's injury.
22: No, I don't think that AJ will be running more tests, but we'll update you here next week. Wasn't able to finish the game. And, we'll continue to evaluate, continue to get run tests. But I don't know if he'll be available going forward here for the next week, but we'll see. And, I know he'll do everything that he can to get back as quickly as possible. And once we get the reports, then we'll figure out what the treatment plan is.
0: Pats lost the game. And according to Freddie Coleman on Freddie and Harry of ESPN Radio, they also lost when it comes to who is worse off, at least between the Seahawks and the Patriots, when it comes to the injuries from night one.
8: This injury involving Sam Darnold or the one with A.J. Brown, the Patriots, to me, the A.J. Brown injury sets back the Patriots more than Drew Lock being in there for Sam Darnold. Normally, I don't want to say that. When you lose a starting quarterback, even for a week, that's going to set you back. But based on what we saw from Drew Lock and what we saw from Drake May without A.J. Brown, the Patriots are definitely in more trouble with that A.J. Brown injury than the Seahawks would be, no matter how long, how short Sam Darnold is going to be out.
0: A lot of that, you can't help but think, is probably stemming from the fact of Drake May's fourth quarter, right? The focus is on what happened there, three fourth quarter interceptions. How concerned is Mike Vrabel on that decision-making?
22: Decision-making, and again, when you're the quarterback or you have the ball in your hand, I think those things just get magnified. And those decisions and the timings and all those other things. And we've seen Drake perform at an extremely high level, and I anticipate him continuing to do that and doing that as we move forward.
0: Now, that's in the locker room. Outside of it, how concerned is everyone else? Evan Cohen of Unsportsmanlike.
9: That's a horrible, horrible fourth quarter, and I understand it's one game. And maybe, obviously, we shouldn't be overreacting to one game, but that should not happen with a guy that was a runner-up in the MVP last year. Matthew Stafford would not have that fourth quarter as the actual MVP last year. That was awful.
0: All right, so, differing opinions. Well, you're listening to SportsCenter All Night here on ESPN Radio, the ESPN Radio app, and Sirius XM Channel 80. Let's go to some baseball now. Aaron Judge back out of the lineup for New York. No cause for alarm, as to be expected. He returned from injury, played two games. This was a planned day off as he still ramps up, recovers from injury. But it seemed to be this kind of one in, one out policy in New York. Anthony Volpe made his return to the majors as Jazz Chisholm was now placed on the IL. So Volpe instead playing at second base with Chisholm out, but what we're focusing on is the big bat he brought back. Can't write it any better than that. On Yes Network, Volpe's second career grand slam. He had a career high 5 runs. Here he is after the game.
10: Anthony, we're hearing the Volpe chants right there. Just what does this fan support mean to you right now?
23: It means the world. Best fans in the world for sure. So pretty crazy.
10: Hey, when you stepped on the field tonight, what a return to the lineup. Was it just another game for you, or was there some added emotion?
23: These are big games for us. I was right into the mix, and I just wanted to try to contribute.
10: Right into the mix, indeed. Your third hit of the evening, a grand slam in that seventh inning. Can you describe rounding the bases and going back to that dugout, being greeted by your teammates as they're celebrating you?
23: Just amazing feeling. Had a good approach and try to take advantage, but that's what it's all about, so why you do it.
10: What'd you think of the curtain call?
23: I don't know.
10: Hey, we spoke before the game about how hard you had worked down in the minors to try to get yourself in a position to get back up here. 5 RBIs, a new career high. Just how validating is a night like this for you?
23: I don't know if it's validating, but it took a lot, and it's going to keep taking a lot. And I think that's my mindset. Definitely no finish lines, and we got a lot of big games coming up, so just keep going.
10: I know those guys love you in that clubhouse. Just what is it like to be back and to be around it again and to be a part of it here?
23: Yeah, it's amazing. It's why you play. It's why you work so hard, and to be part of teams like this.
10: Anthony, congratulations.
23: Thank you.
0: Anthony Volpe on Yes Network. Yankees trying to catch the Tampa Bay Rays in the AL East. They got a little bit of help this evening. Braves beat the Rays 3-1. So now they only have that three-game lead in the AL East. Still ahead, though, the spotlight is on Arthur Ashe Stadium in New York. Women's semifinal action from the U.S. Open. And an historic night for one top 10 team on the college football gridiron.
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0: What an absolute treat of an evening at the U.S. Open, leading to what will be an exceptional women's singles final on Saturday, semifinals at Arthur Ashe Stadium. Came on Thursday night, and for the first time since 1975, all four top seeds in the women's bracket have reached that women's singles semifinal at the U.S. Open.
13: Arena Sabalenka is into another U.S. Open championship match. And boy, oh boy.
0: Boy, oh boy. Girl, oh girl, right? Arena Sabalenka one step closer to a three-peat. The two-time defending champ dominant against American Jess Pegula, winning in straight sets to advance to her fourth straight U.S. Open final.
23: No complaints. I'm just super happy that I was able to pull out such tennis. Last match I played against Jessica, it was almost impossible for me to get the win, so I'm super happy that I was able to play such tennis in front of you all. Thank you for the atmosphere and honestly, guys, you're the best. Your respect to me is priceless, and I really appreciate that. I know that you wanted her to win. It's obvious, but thank you for being so respectful to me. Thank you. Love you guys. Thank you.
9: What felt different about this match, and how were you able to play so well for the entirety of it?
23: I don't know. I was so desperate to the win. I wanted it badly, and I was just trying to focus on myself. And then, guys, look at my box. I couldn't fail in front of all of those legends, beautiful girls, the best people, and my team, of course. I love you guys.
0: The crowd may have been pulling for Jess Pegula, but she knew that she had plenty of fans in that box rooting for her. So would Sabalenka be meeting Kazakhstan's Elena Rybakina or the American who beat her back in 2023 in Coco Gauff?

0: It's Elena Rybakina that puts her ticket to a first US Open final.
1: So here's what you're set up for on Saturday. You get the current WTA number one in Aryna Sabalenka, and then the soon-to-be world number one in Rybakina. Because here's what happened earlier this week. Rybakina unseated Sabalenka after a 99-week run. That will take effect on Monday. We'll see that in the standings. But when it comes to the title at the U.S. Open, that is still TBD. We're set up for a 1-2 in so many more ways than just that one. All right, let's go back to the gridiron. A record-setting night at the U. Number 7, Miami hosting Florida A&M.
2: 7-0 Miami. Mensa in the backfield. His first pass of the night. Well taken care of. Looks deep. Lets it go deep. He's got Josh Moore out there on the money. Into the end zone. Touchdown, Miami. 55 yards for the touchdown.
1: That was one of 11 touchdowns on the night for the Miami Hurricanes. 9 different players found the back of the end zone, right? Miami, 77 points, ties a program record. They had 856 yards. That's a program record. And they did not face a third down in the first half. Second team since at least 2000 to not face a third down in a first half, along with who else but 2010 Alabama.
3: Yeah, not all the time you get a second chance to play another team after a rough loss. So we're all excited for the opportunity. I think we all grown mentally, physically, and we're excited.
1: All right. Well, we gave you a blowout, right? But if you're looking to circle one college football game this weekend, it's that top 5 matchup of number 4 Texas hosting number 1 the Ohio State. It's a rematch of QB talent of Arch Manning and Julian Sayin.
4: You know, I just think you see the level of confidence that both guys are playing with. I think what you notice is the presence in the pocket. I think you notice their confidence to use their legs. You saw Julian do it last week. He tucked it and scored a touchdown. I just think the confidence both guys deliver the ball with accuracy. You can see the trust and timing. And so pretty drastic difference, you know, of the two players now the second time around going up against one another. So it should be pretty high level. Quarterback play Saturday.
3: Yeah, I feel like I'm a year better. Anytime you go throughout a season, get reps, get game experience, then a whole offseason to get better and a game last week, I feel like I'm a year better.
1: Arch Manning, a year better and a second chance Saturday, 7:30 Eastern. Kickoff is on ABC. And tune in for college football action tomorrow as the Michigan Wolverines host the Oklahoma Sooners. 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
12: SRN News, I'm John Scott. The U.S. Supreme Court rejecting a new congressional map backed by President Trump for Missouri's November election. Missouri's chief election official says He has directed local authorities to instead use districts passed in 2022 following a legal battle that lasted nearly a year. That decision could change candidate choices for over a million voters. In Dallas, Vice President J.D. Vance took the stage at the Republican midterm convention, the vice president taking the primetime speaking slot ahead of closing remarks that were delivered by President Trump. The party's House and Senate majorities are at stake this fall. Sales of previously occupied U.S. homes declined in August to their slowest annual pace in more than a year as home shoppers grappled with rising mortgage rates and home prices. Existing home sales fell 2% last month from July. This is SRN News.
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1: To be world number one, Elena Rybakina rallied past Coco Gauff in three, setting up a 1-2 final in the bracket and in the WTA rankings. Good news and bad news from game one on the NFL schedule. Seahawks QB Sam Darnold.

0: takes the snap.
1: He's got a good pocket. Now he's going to escape it out to the right. Throw on the run. End zone! Debo brought it down! He throws the ball way into the stands with another touchdown! 49ers!
2: KNBR on the call. One of three touchdowns from Brock Purdy in the air, but he was very quick to give the credit to his defense.
3: Yeah, I think, obviously shout out to our defense, getting that stop, that was huge. I think that was a turning point in the game, just with momentum and everything. But first off, getting out of the backed up situation was clutch for Luke Farrell to have that catch and getting us out of there. And then after that, yeah, I think Kyle was doing a great job with dialing up the right play calls and obviously not being aware of when we want to, you know, take a shot and go deep and stuff, but the defense was giving us, you know, our one and twos in the progression, so just trying to take that, and then obviously when it wasn't there, I think that was the time of the game where I started using my legs a little bit, and then guys did a great job on the scramble drill, obviously hitting Debo late, so, but like I said, man, that all started with our defense and getting the stop and for us to create the momentum that we needed to finish out that game.
2: Rams head coach Sean McVay would have to agree in that situation, saying they could never get into a rhythm. Here's what McVay had to say after the loss.
4: I didn't do nearly a good enough job. This is a humbling day for us, and this will define us only if we allow it to. And today was one of those days, and, you know, I always look inside out. I didn't do a good enough job getting us ready to go. There were some opportunities where maybe the game could have flipped, but they deserve the win. They were ready to go, and we'll look at it. We'll see where we can improve and be better moving forward. But this is a good, humbling day. This is what can sometimes happen in sports. I love this locker room, and, you know, the first thing that I'm going to look at is myself, and I have to do a better job for our group collectively with our coaches, with our players, and we'll look at this film, and we'll get back to work, because clearly that's obviously what we've got to do, and sometimes sports can humble you, and today was one of those days. I make no excuses, and, you know, whether you want to say it's about travel, whatever, we just weren't good enough in that window. I didn't coach good enough, and we'll look at it, and we'll move forward, and that's where we're at right now, but it was a great atmosphere. Give credit to the 49ers. They deserve it. And we're 0-1, and we'll move forward.
2: Whether you want to say it's about travel or whatever, but this was a study in travel schedules. You have the 49ers who hopped on a plane a week ago and spent the week training and practicing on the other side of the world. And then you have the Rams who basically hopped on a plane a moment ago and showed up. So, yes, travel schedules or whatever, but in hindsight, would he make a change?
4: I don't believe that's why we didn't play well enough. I really don't. Listen, I'm more than comfortable with that's something that I'll always make decisions that I think are best for the football team. It's easy in hindsight to be able to say it was a miss, but those are responsibilities that, you know, I'll take, and then you try to be able to look at it. I'll always look at myself inside out and figure out where I can improve. Today was really just not good enough.
2: Much more than just the travel schedule, right? One of the main quarterback battles on the preseason was out of Atlanta. Would it be Tua Tagovailoa or Michael Penix Jr.? Or really, could it be surprise option number 3 in Cooper Rush? Tagovailoa was named the week 1 starter on Monday, but as of Thursday, he is now considered day-to-day. He sustained an oblique injury in practice on Thursday. That is according to NFL Network's Ian Rapoport. So it was veteran quarterback Rush leading those first team reps the rest of that practice.
5: Yeah, you just got to stay ready. I mean, some weeks you might not have any reps, so having reps today helps you get ready, whether you're starting or not on a Sunday. So I'll take advantage of those either way. So the mindset, the prep really never changes. The only thing that changes is that I think you get more prepared because you get practice. You get reps, you get walkthrough reps. I think it helps a lot.
2: There's been so much conversation about who's already injured, who is injured before this even starts, but how about who is coming back from injury? In this case, let's talk about Chiefs quarterback Patrick Mahomes. And he said he expects to be back without any limitations.
6: I think he's geared up and ready to go. He's taking every rep with the one offense and done a nice job with it. So now it's just a matter of getting out there and playing.
2: Andy Reid, Chiefs head coach there, spent the past 9 months, Mahomes did, rehabbing.

0: and recovering from the surgery that repaired that torn ACL and LCL in his left knee. That injury was back on December 14th. Now, since the Chiefs began their training camp 7 weeks ago, Mahomes, he has been a part of all of it, working to improve his mobility and has not missed any practices. Now, here's what Mahomes had to say.
1: You got to go out there and be yourself. Like, you, I've built up the strength. I've built up all the days of rehab so that I can be myself. You know, I'm gonna keep myself out of harm's way like I always will. Not try to take big hits and stuff like that. But I'm a competitor. I signed up for this, and I'm gonna go out there and play football. And I think that's how I've always rolled, no matter what it is. And that's how I'll probably roll the rest of my career.
0: Reed has said it before. He said it again on Thursday that the game plan on offense will not look any different from previous season opening games with Mahomes. And Mahomes says, I'm a competitor. I signed up for this. I'm going to go out there and play football. That's how I've always rolled, no matter what it is. Now, will Malik Nabers be ready to go for the New York Giants in week one on Sunday Night Football against the Dallas Cowboys? The third-year receiver says that decision, well, it's up to him. And 2 days out from the opener, if he has decided, he's not telling anyone. Nabers has been sidelined since he tore his ACL in week four of last season.
2: No, I grinded, you know, prayed hard, you know, put in consistent amount of work, early mornings, you know, late nights. So, you know, I put in the work. And I've did everything that I can to, you know, be in this position right now, and be able to make the decision to, you know, to play, you know, or to not play, you know, and if I am out there, you know, I put in a great amount of work to know that, you know, I'm able to play and I'm able to do exactly what I know I can do, you know, and will do. So, you know, just, you know, having that faith and, you know, taking it over.
0: Nabers says, though, this decision is not about keeping the Cowboys guessing. Said he's been waiting to play for so long, but he wants to make sure he's ready to go at 100%. And ultimately, that this decision isn't made with him just wanting to get back out on the field and itching to get back, but it's made thinking about his career longevity as well. So as for that week one opponent for the New York Football Giants, it is the Dallas Cowboys. And ask CeeDee Lamb, they have one goal in mind.
3: I feel like every day, we don't talk about it every day. That's just the end goal every day. And I feel like once we all understand the end goal, we're going to put the right preparation in every single day and just continue to build off that.
0: All right. Well, they did miss the playoffs the past 2 years, so there's a little bit between now and then. Only way that that is going to happen, though, is if the Cowboys defense is nothing like it has been in recent memory. The bar is pretty low for that, but QB Dak Prescott, his confidence is high.
4: This is a new team. It's a new identity. I guess once Sunday comes, they can put last year and all the comparisons behind, but you just look at the personality of that defense, from a different play caller to the personnel is different. And just the way they attack and what they've been doing just throughout training camp and practice, making it hard on us, I don't think it's necessarily fair to compare them to last year's defense or, you know, for them to be battling that stigma. They have their own identity, and I'm excited for them to show it this Sunday.
0: Sunday night football, Giants, Cowboys.
5: This will be the third time Josh Allen has faced Houston since D'Amico Ryans became the head coach. 0-2 in those games.
6: Want to help our team win a football game? They're going to make it tough for us.
7: Until the Bills play a clean game, yeah. I'm banking on this defense once again having their number.
0: Well, for the third time in 3 seasons, the Buffalo Bills will meet the Houston Texans in Texas. And history does not favor the Bills in these situations. They've dropped each of their last 5 regular season meetings with Houston in the Lone Star State. And when it comes to the Texans, they are leaning in on some of the other things that make Texas noteworthy. One being, well, being ready to launch.
8: You know, it started with the NASA buildup, with NASA being in our backyard here in Houston. Just really wanted to tie the two together, right? Because Houston is about community. Houston is about us being together. So it was a really good way to correlate us preparing, right, for training camp, getting ready, just like Artemis II, they prepared, they got ready. It took them time, right, for that buildup and for that moment. And now, you know, come Sunday, it's time for the takeoff. And that's the next part of the message, right? How are we taking off on Sunday?
0: I'm sorry for what's about to come next, but it just has to. Houston doesn't want any problems. Right? All right. We're all going to move on past from that. It's from space to time and space. We are all adjusting to the start of a new season, right? Just ask Bengals wide receiver Ja'Marr Chase.
9: Well, I'm finding out the game's at 1 o'clock. I don't like that, to be honest. I do not like playing at 1 o'clock games. So that means I got to wake up a little earlier than usual.
10: Where did you find this out?
9: Today.
10: I've heard too. So what's your wake-up call?
9: I don't have a wake-up call, but I'm about to make one now. Yeah.
11: Hold on. The game's been on the schedule for a long time.
9: Mean I'm looking at the schedule.
11: So you like, but it says for your
9: at the end of the day, my job is to work, not the schedule. I'm not worried about the schedule. At the end of the day, they got to worry about us too. So I worry about when they get here.
0: Man, the 49ers Rams played on Thursday and Friday at the same time somehow, and he's not sure about a 1 o'clock game, but we'll tell you right now, Bengals host the Tampa Bay Buccaneers at 1 o'clock on Sunday. And you can tune in for college football action tomorrow as the Texas A&M Aggies host the Arizona State Sun Devils. 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So the Yankees beat the Rockies 10-2. They're trying to catch the Tampa Bay Rays in the AL East race, who were trying to catch the Atlanta Braves on Thursday.
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1: 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Throws to first. What a play.
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31: 1-2, comebacker, base hit, and kicked off of second base, goes into center field. It's a 2-RBI single. Ha-Sung Kim coming through. He's fired up, and so are the fans. It's 3-0 Braves. A gigantic lift for a team that had been in a famine at the plate, and their first multiple run inning since Sunday.
0: Well, there's your unlikely hero. Ha-Sung Kim's batting average now up to a monstrous 126, sat on 680, the fan. And the Braves beat the Rays 3-1, deny them a chance to be the first team to clinch a playoff spot. And, by the way, they helped the Yankees move within three games of the AL East. The Braves then maintaining that lead in the NL East over the Phillies with some help from the Houston Astros. 2-1 win over the Phils. The Phillies fall four games back on the Braves. We all keeping up right now. Great. Rangers chasing Houston in the AL West. Jacob DeGrom retired his first 15 batters and struck out 12 for his highest total since 2022. But when the Rangers went to their bullpen, Julio Rodriguez saw his moment.
32: They've traded Jacobs. This one working out better for the Mariners. Here's the pitch. Swung on. Blasted. Left field. On its way. Sail away. Julio. Into the Rangers bullpen. A rocket of a blast for Julio. And the Mariners have taken the lead with one swing.
0: Go ahead. Three-run home run in a four-run seventh. Lifted the Seattle Mariners over the Texas Rangers 4-3. Now Texas dropping three games behind AL West leading Houston and two games back for the American League wild card spot. Seattle trails by five games for that last wild card spot. And don't look now because we're just talking about wild cards, but the Pirates on a four-game win streak. Pittsburgh beat the Chicago White Sox 2-0. In NBA news, the U.S. Department of Justice is reportedly investigating the LA Clippers for circumventing the NBA's salary cap to pay Kawhi Leonard. That's according to the New York Times. The NBA already issued a severe punishment. That was the loss of five future first-round draft picks, a $30 million fine, and a year suspension for owner Steve Ballmer. Now the U.S. Attorney's Office for the Eastern District of New York in Brooklyn, they're getting involved as well. Team USA women's basketball is on to the FIBA World Cup semifinals. They crushed Hungary 108-56 in Berlin. That is 70 straight wins for the Americans across both the Olympics and FIBA World Cup play. It's 34 if you're only counting World Cup games. That streak, though, either way, goes back to 2006. 108 points. Ties the U.S. record for most points in a World Cup knockout game, matching a total set back in 1986. Nafisa Collier, she led the way with her own career high 19 points. That's a career high in a global championship, if you can keep tabs on the WNBA and want to fact check me. All 12 Americans scored, though, and everyone played at least 10 minutes. Coach Carol Lawson says the team's chemistry, it's continuing to build. After 10 days together, this is an extremely new team. You have a lot of new faces in Angel Reese and Caitlin Clark and Paige Beckers, young people getting involved. They've had 10 days together, and they're putting up a 108-56 win. Next up for them, it's Spain on Saturday in the semifinals. And before you say everything is smooth sailing, Spain made a statement on Thursday as well. They beat Australia 89-66. This is only the second time in the last 9 World Cups that Australia has failed to reach the semifinals. But we've got Nafisa Collier after her career high on Team USA.
2: Well, I just remember your 30 assists. They're moving the ball a lot. It wasn't one-on-one. We were looking for a great shot, not just a good shot. And so when we play that way, it's really fun. Just each practice, we try to take advantage and build chemistry each game. And it feels like we're getting better each game. So just making the most, communicating as much as we can. Really over-talking helps with that because we didn't have the time to come together like a lot of teams. Each game, we're trying to build that, get better, so that we're playing our peak basketball and hopefully the championship game. And I feel like today was a really good one for us. We worked on some defensive schemes that we wanted to get better at, some offensive stuff that we wanted to clean up. And so I feel like we went out and executed that.
0: On to Spain on Saturday in the semifinals. Well, from baseball to football to college football, a lot to keep track of. Here's your top sound for the night.
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0: Anthony Volpe returns in grand fashion as the Yankees rout the Rockies on YES Network. A go-ahead 3-run blast from Julio Rodriguez leads the Mariners to victory over the Rangers. Seattle Sports, 710 AM.
32: They've traded Jacobs. This one working out better for the Mariners. Here's the pitch. Swung on. Blasted. Left field. On its way. Sail away. Julio. Into the Rangers bullpen. A rocket of a blast for Julio. And the Mariners have taken the lead with one swing.
0: In Miami, Hurricanes quarterback Darian Mensah launches a 55-yard strike to Joshua Moore in their dominating 77-7 win over Florida A&M. 104.3 WQAM.
5: 7-0 Miami. Mensah in the backfield. His first pass of the night. Well taken care of. Looks deep. Lets it go deep. He's got Josh Moore out there on the money. Into the end zone. Touchdown, Miami. 55 yards for the touchdown.
0: Cam Smith had a series to remember in Philly as his 9th inning solo homer carries the Astros to victory against the Phils. KBME 790 AM.
32: 1-1 game, top of the 9th. One out, no one on for the Astros. Pitch on the way, and Cam hits it in the air out to left center and deep. Hill is back, looking up. See you later! 3 games in Philly. 3 home runs for Cam Smith. This one puts these Astros up 2-1.
3: Number 1.
0: And finally in Australia, veteran wideout Mike Evans finding the end zone in his 49ers debut. KNBR.
32: Purdy's under center. He takes. He wants Evans. He just puts it up. Give it to Mike. Mike's got it. He pulled it in for his first touchdown. 49ers. Mike Evans.
0: Week 1 of the NFL season will keep on rolling, but who's out before it even begins? Coming up in the next hour, I've got injury updates heading into that first Sunday of the NFL season, but I'm not here just to bring you bad news. I'll also tell you who will be back after a long recovery. Plus, I'll take you through an absolute treat of an evening at Arthur Ashe Stadium at the U.S. Open. The women's singles finals are set after a pair of stellar finals. Who was coming out on top and how we ended up with this matchup. Not to mention there is history on the college football gridiron, and the race in the wild card is getting really tight. We'll take you through the whole thing ahead in SportsCenter all night. 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
22: This is meteorologist Madeline Smith with an exclusive report for the stations of Radio Vermont. A fair weather day is in the forecast and the work week as high pressure builds in over the state today. Some very patchy but dense fog is scattered across Vermont this morning, but this will clear out quick with nearly cloud-free skies and abundant sunshine for the rest of the day. Winds will be much calmer today than the past couple of days, with a northwesterly breeze around 5 to 10 miles per hour. Temperatures are a bit cooler out there than yesterday, with highs for your Friday ranging from the lower 70s in the Champlain Valley, upper 60s in the Upper Valley, to the lower 60s in the Northeast Kingdom. Dry weather continues for your Friday night as high pressure hangs around, with mostly clear skies overhead. Calm winds and clear sky conditions will allow for some patchy fog to develop in favored river valleys. Another cooler night tonight with low temperatures getting down to the mid-40s in the Northeast Kingdom and Upper Valley to the lower 50s in the Champlain Valley. For Radio Vermont, this is meteorologist Madeline Smith reporting from the Mount Washington Observatory.
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25: Purdy loads up. Purdy throws down the middle of the field. He's got DeMarcus Robinson, and he catches it in the end zone.
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0: Good morning, and it is a good morning when it's week one in the National Football League. The NFL managing to play on both Thursday night and Friday night simultaneously. 49ers-Rams in Australia for the second game of the NFL season. I'll break it down for you. And speaking of breakdowns. Well, the first game on the schedule, New England Patriots and Drake May, they were coughing up that Super Bowl rematch against the Seattle Seahawks. But there's so much more to talk about from that game. Injury updates for the Seahawks, Sam Darnold, and Patriots, A.J. Brown. Plus, the women's singles final is set at the U.S. Open and the semifinals for a show of pure dominance. But first things first, let's go to, well, if you're Kyle Shanahan, to the future, right? Otherwise known as Australia, the first regular season NFL game in Australia ever. This one taking place at the Melbourne Cricket Ground. They packed in over 100,000 fans, 100,021 to be exact. That is the seventh largest crowd in NFL history, and they got a show. It was a study in travel schedules, right? San Francisco was there for a whole week. Rams basically just got there, rolled out of bed, and headed to the stadium. But the Rams, the ones getting their nose out in front first.
1: With three tight ends and Puka Nacua, who motions from right to left. Kyren Williams is the back. They give it to him with a lead block. Kyren goes in! The first touchdown of a new season. And the first touchdown in Australia belongs to Kyren Williams and the Rams. A go-ahead score on the first half of the second quarter. It's 6-3 LA.
0: But the case for the 49ers' immersive experience really prevailed from there.
25: Purdy straight drop from under center. Purdy loads up. Purdy throws down the middle of the field. He's got DeMarcus Robinson, and he catches it in the end zone. It's a touchdown, 49ers in Australia, and the Niners take the lead back.
0: Reigning AP NFL Defensive Player of the Year, Myles Garrett, he was making his debut for the Rams, but he might as well have not been there at all. He missed much of training camp with difficulty, recorded zero tackles. Meanwhile, the Niners just kept on rolling.
25: Oh, Purdy's under center. He takes. He wants Evans. He just puts it up. Give it to Mike. Mike's got it. He pulled it in for his first touchdown. 49ers, Mike Evans.
0: So if Garrett was nowhere to be found, Mike Evans very much making his presence felt in his 49ers debut. This one, he was winning the 50-50 ball. I mean, he's 6'5", so his presence is pretty much always there. And his advantage on a 50-50 ball, certainly he's going to get up and over. But the Niners are up 17-7 in the third after that, on their way to the 27-7 win. Brock Purdy, 25 for 34 for 205 yards passing, three touchdowns, one interception. San Francisco's defense really frustrated on the other side. NFL MVP Matthew Stafford, he went 15 of 25, just 155 yards. The Niners held the NFL's best offense of last season to all of one score. And George Kittle, he had the appropriate energy after doing something like that and doing it on the other side of the world.
12: George,
15: hi.
12: You guys come around the world,
15: yes,
12: to beat the Rams.
15: Yeah.
12: What does this week one win mean for you guys?
15: Oh, I mean, personally, it means the absolute world because last time I played football, I left on a cart. So to be back for week one means the world to me and my family, to be out there for the boys. As a team, I mean, what an atmosphere, one, to get a win in. The boys played well. The juice was there all day. And I mean, anytime you get a win versus a division opponent is always a great thing. And anytime you can beat the Rams, it's a great thing.
12: We heard a lot about this Rams defense.
15: We did.
12: Brock Purdy, though.
15: Decent.
12: What did you see from your quarterback?
15: Besides the one pass he threw into quadruple coverage to me, which I appreciate, Brock. Keep throwing those. Besides that, I mean, he just was on all day. And then, you know, I think he really took control of the game. He had that long scramble for a first down that kept us on the field for another touchdown. I mean, his confidence is soaring. I think he found his groove week one. Wouldn't that be nice?
12: Your defense.
15: Woo!
12: What do you think about those guys?
15: How good is Nick Bosa and Fred Warner? Wow. Secondary came to play today. I know there are a couple of PI calls, but I thought our secondary played great linebackers. Our D-line really stepped up, especially because we had two injuries in the last week. So just so proud of this and this team. Like, hey, we embraced going to Australia, 15-hour flight. We're here the whole week. It was a grind, but we did it. And I'm just proud of this team. And I think the plan that Coach Shanahan and Dustin Perry gave us, we executed it the right way.
2: This is a division win, George. You had to come a long way for it. What does it mean to start the season off with a division win?
15: The division win? Shnikes. I think we're the hardest division, you know, in the NFL. The Seahawks, Super Bowl champs, coming in. They just won last night. Rams are going to be good regardless of what this game looked like. Hopefully we stay really good. And, you know, the Cardinals, they got a new coach. You never know. But anytime you get a win in this division, it just sets you up for success later in the season.
2: We've heard a lot about the shoe. Are you going to try one on the 15-hour flight home?
15: Are you trying to set me up to get in trouble here? If wherever I can do one, I'm gonna try to find one in the stands. That's what I'm gonna try to do.
2: Thanks, George.
15: Thank you so much, and we'll see you guys back in America. I can't wait to go home.
0: Said he can't wait to go home, but then he popped back in and said he had a great time in Australia. That was Lindsay Theory on the ground with ESPN there and George Kittle. 49ers 7-for-12 on third downs. Rams 2-for-9, if you're going to pick any stat out that could define why this game was where it was. It's that Rams lost by double digits for the first time since 2024. I'll have more from Rams head coach Sean McVay later in the hour.
4: One of the significant storylines to come out of Seattle's victory, as you undoubtedly know, 5 plays into the opening drive, Sam Darnold taken down by Draymond Jones.
5: At this point, we were able to rule out a fracture, so there's some more tests to be done.
4: It happened on the first drive of the year.
0: Well, there's a whole lot to talk about from night one and game one on Wednesday night. Only thing overshadowing the missed opportunity from the Patriots in their 13-10 loss to Seattle is who is going to be missing in the coming weeks after injuries really took the spotlight. Now, sources tell ESPN's Adam Schefter that the Seahawks quarterback Sam Darnold is expected to miss week 2 against Arizona. He was injured on that opening possession and did not return. Seahawks head coach Mike McDonald providing an update on Thursday.
16: Like, we're praying for Sam, but not like worrying, because it's just what it is, you know. We did get some results, but we're still kind of working. You know, like, it's like, look, you can, what I'm learning is, like, you can get the scan and it can tell you it's a thing until the guy's back playing. You don't know until how long it's going to be. So for me to give you a timeline right now, we're still trying to figure out what the best, like, you know, prognosis is. But the hip is intact and it's good. And it's more of like a muscle thing. Yeah, muscle thing.
17: Okay.
16: So that's good.
17: Okay.
16: That's a good news. Now, how long that is, we don't know yet. But really, really good news. So I'm really happy for Sam. That's good. But it is painful now. I know it hasn't been an easy night for him.
0: Really, really good news. And he also felt really, really good about his team's ability to rally. So much of that centered around Drew Lock, who, if Darnold is out, is expected to start week 2.
16: Oh, he's been tremendous. I mean, he operates like a starter does in terms of preparation, but like I think the chemistry and the personality of our quarterback room is one that it's very supportive of each other and also trying to bring out the best in one another. And Drew provides like a cool confidence, loosened focusedness to the whole equation, which you need. You know, you need that. I mean, on top of that, I mean, since he's got here, I just feel like he's just played really great football in practice and in the preseason. So we saw what he could do last night. And if he has to play again, then we expect the same moving forward.
0: McDonald giving that injury update first on Seattle Sports 710 AM and then really not elaborating much else when he met with the press later in the afternoon, but certainly speaking to what Drew Lock can bring and knowing what they have in him as a backup or a QB1 should that be the way things unfold. The Patriots lost their own key player to injury on Wednesday night, though, as well. New England Patriots wide receiver A.J. Brown is expected to miss at least 4 weeks with a high ankle sprain. That is according to NFL Network's Ian Rapoport. X-rays didn't show a fracture, but Pats coach Mike Vrabel, he wouldn't confirm on Thursday that Brown had that high ankle sprain or not, but he said his team would be running more tests on the star wide receiver's injury.
18: No, I don't think that AJ will be, running more tests, but we'll update you here next week. I wasn't able to finish the game.
28: And, you know, we'll continue to evaluate, continue to get run tests. But, you know, I don't know if he'll be available going forward here for the next week, but we'll see. And, you know, I know he'll do everything that he can to get back as quickly as possible. And once we get the reports, then we'll figure out what the treatment plan is.
0: Pats lost the game. And according to Freddie Coleman on Freddie and Harry of ESPN Radio, they also lost when it comes to who is worse off, at least between the Seahawks and the Patriots, when it comes to the injuries from night one.
3: This injury involving Sam Darnold or the woman A.J. Brown, the Patriots, to me, the A.J. Brown injury sets back the Patriots more than Drew Locke being in there for Sam Darnold. Normally, I don't want to say that. When you lose a starting quarterback, even for a week, that's going to set you back. But based on what we saw from Drew Locke and what we saw from Drake May without A.J. Brown, the Patriots are definitely in more trouble with that A.J. Brown injury than the Seahawks would be, no matter how long, how short Sam Darnold is going to be out.
0: A lot of that, you can't help but think, is probably stemming from the fact of Drake May's fourth quarter, right? The focus is on what happened there, three fourth quarter interceptions. How concerned is Mike Vrabel on that decision making?
28: You know, decision making, and again, when you're the quarterback or you have the ball in your hand, I think those things just get magnified. And those decisions and the timings and all those other things. And we've seen Drake perform at an extremely high level, and I anticipate him continuing to do that and doing that as we move forward.
0: Now, that's in the locker room. Outside of it, how concerned is everyone else? Evan Cohen of Unsportsmanlike.
6: That's a horrible, horrible fourth quarter. And I understand it's one game. And maybe, obviously, we shouldn't be overreacting to one game, but that should not happen with a guy that was a runner-up in the MVP last year. Matthew Stafford would not have that fourth quarter as the actual MVP last year. That was awful.
0: All right, so, you know, differing opinions. Well, you're listening to SportsCenter All Night here on ESPN Radio, the ESPN Radio app, and SiriusXM Channel 80. Let's go to some baseball now. Aaron Judge back out of the lineup for New York. No cause for alarm, as to be expected. He returned from injury, played two games. This was a planned day off as he still ramps up, recovers from injury. But it seemed to be this kind of one in, one out policy in New York. Anthony Volpe made his return to the majors as Jazz Chisholm was now placed on the IL. So Volpe instead playing at second base with Chisholm out. But what we're focusing on is the big bat he brought back. Can't write it any better than that. On Yes Network, Volpe's second career grand slam. He had a career high 5 runs. Here he is after the game.
7: Anthony, we're hearing the Volpe chants right there. Just what does this fan support mean to you right now?
11: Yeah, I mean, it means the world. Best fans in the world for sure. So pretty crazy.
7: Hey, when you stepped on the field tonight, what a return to the lineup. Was it just another game for you, or was there some added emotion?
11: I mean, these are big games for us. I was right into the mix, and I just want to try to contribute.
7: Right into the mix, indeed. Your third hit of the evening, a grand slam in that seventh inning. Can you describe rounding the bases and going back to that dugout, being greeted by your teammates as they're celebrating you?
11: Yeah, I mean, just amazing feeling. Had a good approach and just try to take advantage, but and that's what it's all about. So why you do it?
7: What'd you think of the curtain call?
11: I don't know.
7: Hey, we spoke before the game about how hard you had worked down in the minors to try to get yourself in a position to get back up here. 5 RBIs, a new career high. Just how validating is a night like this for you?
11: No, I don't know if it's validating, but it took a lot, and it's going to keep taking a lot. I think that's my mindset. Definitely no finish lines, and we got a lot of big games coming up, so just keep going.
7: I know those guys love you in that clubhouse. Just what is it like to be back and to be around it again and to be a part of it here?
11: Yeah, it's amazing. It's why you play. It's why you work so hard, and to be part of teams like this.
7: Anthony, congratulations.
11: Thank you.
0: Anthony Volpe on Yes Network. Yankees trying to catch the Tampa Bay Rays in the AL East. They got a little bit of help this evening. Braves beat the Rays 3-1. So now they only have that three-game lead in the AL East. Still ahead, though, the spotlight is on Arthur Ashe Stadium in New York. Women's semifinal action from the U.S. Open. And an historic night for one top 10 team on the college football gridiron.
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22: This is meteorologist Madeline Smith with an exclusive report for the stations of Radio Vermont. A fair weather day is in the forecast and the work week as high pressure builds in over the state today. Some very patchy but dense fog is scattered across Vermont this morning, but this will clear out quick with nearly cloud-free skies and abundant sunshine for the rest of the day. Winds will be much calmer today than the past couple of days, with a northwesterly breeze around 5 to 10 miles per hour. Temperatures are a bit cooler out there than yesterday, with highs for your Friday ranging from the lower 70s in the Champlain Valley, upper 60s in the Upper Valley, to the lower 60s in the Northeast Kingdom. Dry weather continues for your Friday night as high pressure hangs around with mostly clear skies overhead. Calm winds and clear sky conditions will allow for some patchy fog to develop in favored river valleys. Another cooler night tonight with low temperatures getting down to the mid-40s in the Northeast Kingdom and Upper Valley to the lower 50s in the Champlain Valley. For Radio Vermont, this is meteorologist Madeline Smith reporting from the Mount Washington Observatory.
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0: What an absolute treat of an evening at the U.S. Open, leading to what will be an exceptional women's singles final on Saturday. Semifinals at Arthur Ashe Stadium came on Thursday night, and for the first time since 1975, all four top seeds in the women's bracket have reached that women's singles semifinal at the U.S. Open.
30: Ah!
1: Arena Sabalenka is into another U.S. Open Championship match. And boy, oh boy.
0: Boy, oh boy. Girl, oh girl, right? Arena Sabalenka one step closer to a three-peat. The two-time defending champ dominant against American Jess Pegula, winning in straight sets to advance to her fourth straight U.S. Open final.
2: Yeah, no complaints. I'm just super happy that I was able to pull out such tennis. Last match I played against Jessica, it was almost impossible for me to get the win, so I'm super happy that I was able to play such tennis in front of you all. Thank you for the atmosphere and honestly, guys, you're the best. Your respect to me is priceless, and I really appreciate that. I know that you wanted her to win, it's obvious, but thank you for being so respectful to me. Thank you. Love you guys. Thank you.
4: What felt different about this match, and how were you able to play so well for the entirety of it?
2: I don't know. I was so desperate to the win. I wanted it badly, and I was just trying to focus on myself. And then, guys, look at my box. I couldn't fail in front of all of those legends, beautiful girls, the best people, and my team, of course. I love you guys.
0: The crowd may have been pulling for Jess Pegula, but she knew that she had plenty of fans in that box rooting for her. So would Sabalenka be meeting Kazakhstan's Elena Rybakina or the American who beat her back in 2023 in Coco Gauff?

0: Selena Rybakina. But books her ticket to a first US Open final.
1: So here's what you're set up for on Saturday. You get the current WTA number one in Aryna Sabalenka, and then the soon-to-be world number one in Rybakina. Because here's what happened earlier this week. Rybakina unseated Sabalenka after a 99-week run. That will take effect on Monday. We'll see that in the standings. But when it comes to the title at the U.S. Open, that is still TBD. We're set up for a one versus two in so many more ways than just that one. All right, let's go back to the gridiron. A record-setting night at the U. Number 7, Miami hosting Florida A&M.
2: 7-0 Miami. Mensah in the backfield. His first pass of the night. Well taken care of. Looks deep. Lets it go deep. He's got Josh Moore out there on the money. Into the end zone. Touchdown, Miami. 55 yards for the touchdown.
1: That was one of 11 touchdowns on the night for the Miami Hurricanes. 9 different players found the back of the end zone, right? Miami, 77 points, ties a program record. They had 856 yards. That's a program record. And they did not face a third down in the first half. Second team since at least 2000 to not face a third down in a first half, along with who else but 2010 Alabama.
3: Yeah, not all the time you get a second chance to play another team after a rough loss. So we're all excited for the opportunity. I think we've all grown mentally, physically, and we're excited.
1: All right. Well, we gave you a blowout, right? But if you're looking to circle one college football game this weekend, it's that top five matchup of number 4, Texas, hosting number 1, the Ohio State. It's a rematch of QB talent of Arch Manning and Julian Sayin.
4: You know, I just think you see the level of confidence that both guys are playing with. I think what you notice is the presence in the pocket. I think you notice their confidence to use their legs. You saw Julian do it last week. He tucked it and scored a touchdown. I just think the confidence both guys deliver the ball with accuracy. You can see the trust and timing. And so pretty drastic difference, you know, of the two players now the second time around going up against one another. So should be pretty high level quarterback play Saturday.
3: Yeah, I feel like I'm a year better. Anytime you go throughout a season, get reps, get game experience, then a whole offseason to get better in a game last week, I feel like I'm a year better.
1: Arch Manning, a year better and a second chance Saturday, 7:30 Eastern. Kickoff is on ABC. And tune in for college football action tomorrow as the Michigan Wolverines host the Oklahoma Sooners. 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
7: This is meteorologist Madeline Smith with an exclusive report for the stations of Radio Vermont. A fair weather day is in the forecast and the work week as high pressure builds in over the state today. Some very patchy but dense fog is scattered across Vermont this morning, but this will clear out quick with nearly cloud-free skies and abundant sunshine for the rest of the day. Winds will be much calmer today than the past couple of days, with a northwesterly breeze around 5 to 10 miles per hour. Temperatures are a bit cooler out there than yesterday, with highs for your Friday ranging from the lower 70s in the Champlain Valley, upper 60s in the Upper Valley, to the lower 60s in the Northeast Kingdom. Dry weather continues for your Friday night as high pressure hangs around, with mostly clear skies overhead. Calm winds and clear sky conditions will allow for some patchy fog to develop in favored river valleys. Another cooler night tonight, with low temperatures getting down to the mid-40s in the Northeast Kingdom and Upper Valley to the lower 50s in the Champlain Valley. For Radio Vermont, this is meteorologist Madeline Smith reporting from the Mount Washington Observatory.
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17: The women's final is set at the U.S. Open. Arina Sabalenka will go for a three-peat after defeating American Jessica Pegula in straight sets in the first semifinal of the night, while soon-to-be world number one Elena Rybakina rallied past Coco Gauff in three, setting up a one-versus-two final in the bracket and in the WTA rankings. Good news and bad news from game one on the NFL schedule. Seahawks QB Sam Darnold is expected to miss week two with a hip injury, but the team is optimistic that that will be all. The Patriots, on the other hand, are expected to be without A.J. Brown for 4 weeks. NFL Network's Ian Rappaport reporting he sustained a high ankle sprain in that week one game. But week one does roll on, and in this case, it's down under. Game two on the schedule, the San Francisco 49ers and the Los Angeles Rams meeting for the first ever NFL regular season game in Australia.
10: Second down here for Purdy. He is in the shotgun.

0: of there. And then after that, yeah, I think Kyle was doing a great job with dialing up the right play calls and obviously not being aware of when we want to, you know, take a shot and go deep and stuff. But the defense was giving us, you know, our one and twos in the progression. So just trying to take that. And then obviously when it wasn't there, I think that was the time of the game where I started using my legs a little bit. And then guys did a great job on the scramble drill, obviously hitting Debo late. So, but like I said, man, that all started with our defense and getting the stop and for us to create the momentum that we needed to finish out that game.
1: Rams head coach Sean McVay would have to agree in that situation, saying they could never get into a rhythm. Here's what McVay had to say after the loss.
2: I didn't do nearly a good enough job. This is a humbling day for us, and this will define us only if we allow it to. And today was one of those days, and, you know, I always look inside out. I didn't do a good enough job getting us ready to go. There were some opportunities where maybe the game could have flipped, but they deserve the win. They were ready to go, and we'll look at it. We'll see where we can improve and be better moving forward. But this is a good, humbling day. This is where what can sometimes happen in sports. I love this locker room, and, you know, the first thing that I'm going to look at is myself, and I have to do a better job for our group collectively with our coaches, with our players, and we'll look at this film, and we'll get back to work, because clearly that's obviously what we've got to do, and sometimes sports can humble you, and today was one of those days. I make no excuses, and, you know, whether you want to say it's about travel, whatever, we just weren't good enough in that window. I didn't coach good enough, and we'll look at it, and we'll move forward, and that's where we're at right now, but it was a great atmosphere. Give credit to the 49ers. They deserve it. And we're 0-1 and we'll move forward.
1: Whether you want to say it's about travel or whatever, but this was a study in travel schedules. You have the 49ers who hopped on a plane a week ago and spent the week training and practicing on the other side of the world. And then you have the Rams who basically hopped on a plane a moment ago and showed up. So yes, travel schedules or whatever, but in hindsight, would he make a change?
2: I don't believe that's why we didn't play well enough. I really don't. Listen, I'm more than comfortable with that's something that I'll always make decisions that I think are best for the football team. It's easy in hindsight to be able to say it was a miss, but those are responsibilities that, you know, I'll take, and then you try to be able to look at it. I'll always look at myself inside out and figure out where I can improve. Today was really just not good enough.
1: Much more than just the travel schedule, right? One of the main quarterback battles on the preseason was out of Atlanta. Would it be Tua Tagovailoa or Michael Penix Jr.? Or really, could it be surprise option number 3 in Cooper Rush? Tagovailoa was named the week 1 starter on Monday, but as of Thursday, he is now considered day-to-day. He sustained an oblique injury in practice on Thursday. That is according to NFL Network's Ian Rapoport. So it was veteran quarterback Rush leading those first-team reps the rest of that practice.
3: Yeah, you just got to stay ready. I mean, some weeks you might not have any reps, so having reps today helps you get ready, whether you're starting or not on a Sunday. So I'll take advantage of those either way. So the mindset, the prep really never changes. The only thing that changes is that I think you get more prepared because you get practice. You get reps, you get walkthrough reps. I think it helps a lot.
1: There's been so much conversation about who's already injured, who is injured before this even starts, but how about who is coming back from injury? In this case, let's talk about Chiefs quarterback Patrick Mahomes. And he said he expects to be back without any limitations.
4: I think he's geared up and ready to go. He's taking every rep with the one offense and done a nice job with it. So now it's just a matter of getting out there and playing.
1: Andy Reid, Chiefs head coach there, spent the past 9 months, Mahomes did, rehabbing and recovering from the surgery that repaired that torn ACL and LCL in his left knee. That injury was back on December 14th. Now, since the Chiefs began their training camp 7 weeks ago, Mahomes, he has been a part of all of it, working to improve his mobility and has not missed any practices. Now here's what Mahomes had to say.
5: You got to go out there and be yourself. Like, I've built up the strength. I've built up all the days of rehab so that I can be myself. You know, I'm gonna keep myself out of harm's way like I always will. I try to take big hits and stuff like that. But I'm a competitor. I signed up for this, and I'm gonna go out there and play football. And I think that's how I've always.

0: rolled no matter what it is, and that's how I'll probably roll the rest of my career.
1: Reed has said it before. He said it again on Thursday that the game plan on offense will not look any different from previous season opening games with Mahomes. And Mahomes says, I'm a competitor. I signed up for this. I'm going to go out there and play football. That's how I've always rolled, no matter what it is. Now, will Malik Nabers be ready to go for the New York Giants in week one on Sunday Night Football against the Dallas Cowboys? The third-year receiver says that decision, well, it's up to him. And 2 days out from the opener, if he has decided, he's not telling anyone. Nabers has been sidelined since he tore his ACL in week four of last season.
2: You know, I grinded, you know, prayed hard, you know, put in a consistent amount of work, early mornings, you know, late nights. So, you know, I put in the work. And I've did everything that I can to, you know, be in this position right now, and be able to make the decision to, you know, to play or, you know, or to not play. You know, and if I am out there, you know, I put in a great amount of work to know that, you know, I'm able to play and I'm able to do exactly what I know I can do, you know, and will do. So, you know, just, you know, having that faith and, you know, taking it over.
1: Nabers says, though, this decision is not about keeping the Cowboys guessing. Said he's been waiting to play for so long, but he wants to make sure he's ready to go at 100%. And ultimately, that this decision isn't made with him just wanting to get back out on the field and itching to get back, but it's made thinking about his career longevity as well. So as for that week one opponent for the New York Football Giants, it is the Dallas Cowboys. And as CeeDee Lamb, they have one goal in mind.
3: I feel like every day, we don't talk about it every day. That's just the end goal every day. And I feel like once we all understand the end goal, we're going to put the right preparation in every single day and just continue to build off that.
1: All right. Well, they did miss the playoffs the past 2 years, so there's a little bit between now and then. Only way that is going to happen, though, is if the Cowboys defense is nothing like it has been in recent memory. The bar is pretty low for that, but QB Dak Prescott, his confidence is high.
4: This is a new team. It's a new identity. I guess once Sunday comes, they can put last year and all the comparisons behind, but you just look at the personality of that defense, from a different play caller to the personnel is different. And just the way they attack and what they've been doing just throughout training camp and practice, making it hard on us, I don't think it's necessarily fair to compare them to last year's defense or, you know, for them to be battling that stigma. They have their own identity, and I'm excited for them to show it this Sunday.
1: Sunday Night Football, Giants, Cowboys.
5: This will be the third time Josh Allen has faced Houston since D'Amico Ryans became the head coach. 0-2 in those games.
6: Want to help our team win a football game? They're going to make it tough for us.
7: Until the Bills play a clean game, yeah. I'm banking on this defense once again having their number.
1: Well, for the third time in 3 seasons, the Buffalo Bills will meet the Houston Texans in Texas. And history does not favor the Bills in these situations. They've dropped each of their last 5 regular season meetings with Houston in the Lone Star State. And when it comes to the Texans, they are leaning in on some of the other things that make Texas noteworthy. One being, well, being ready to launch.
8: You know, it started with the NASA buildup, with NASA being in our backyard here in Houston. Just really wanted to tie the two together, right? Because Houston is about community. Houston is about us being together. So it was thought it was a really good way to correlate us preparing, right, for training camp, getting ready, just like Artemis II, they prepared, they got ready. It took them time, right, for that build-up and for that moment. And now, you know, come Sunday, it's time for the takeoff. And that's the next part of the message, right? How are we taking off on Sunday?
1: I'm sorry for what's about to come next, but it just has to. Houston doesn't want any problems. Right. All right. We're all going to move on past from that. From space to time and space, we are all adjusting to the start of a new season, right? Just ask Bengals wide receiver Ja'Marr Chase.
9: Well, I'm finding out the games at 1 o'clock. I don't like that, to be honest. I do not like playing at 1 o'clock games, so that means I got to wake up a little earlier than usual.
10: Where did you find this out?
9: Today. I've heard, too. Yeah.
10: So what's your wake-up call?
9: I don't have a wake-up call, but I'm about to make one now. Yeah.
11: Hold on. The game's been on the schedule for a long time.
9: That doesn't mean I'm looking at the schedule. At the end of the day, my job is to work, not the schedule. I'm not worried about the schedule. At the end of the day, they got to worry about us, too. So I'm worried about when they get hit.
1: Man, the 49ers Rams played on Thursday and Friday at the same time somehow, and he's not sure about a 1 o'clock game. But we'll tell you right now, Bengals host the Tampa Bay Buccaneers at 1 o'clock on Sunday. And you can tune in for college football action tomorrow as the Texas A&M Aggies host the Arizona State Sun Devils. So that coverage begins at 11:30 a.m. Eastern right here on ESPN Radio and the ESPN app. Back to baseball. So the Yankees beat the Rockies 10-2. They're trying to catch the Tampa Bay Rays in the AL East race, who were trying to catch the Atlanta Braves on Thursday.
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14: SRN News, I'm John Scott. President Trump has spoken in Dallas as he brings the Republicans' midterm convention to a close. Vice President J.D. Vance spoke earlier. Vance, who also serves as the Republican National Committee's finance chair, raised $2 million for the party earlier at a fundraiser in Dallas. Secretary of State Rubio visiting Peru as he wrapped up his South American tour. Rubio met with newly elected Peruvian President Keiko Fujimori, where the pair discussed fighting drug trafficking to the U.S. and ending illegal migration. A fire has swept through two schools in Bukavu, Eastern Congo, killing at least 26 students, injuring dozens more. The Iran-backed Houthi rebel group has taken over Yemen's strategic red port city of Maka. The move brings them closer to controlling a critical waterway. This is SRN News.
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19: This is meteorologist Madeline Smith with an exclusive report for the stations of Radio Vermont. A fair weather day is in the forecast and the work week as high pressure builds in over the state today. Some very patchy but dense fog is scattered across Vermont this morning, but this will clear out quick with nearly cloud-free skies and abundant sunshine for the rest of the day. Winds will be much calmer today than the past couple of days, with a northwesterly breeze around 5 to 10 miles per hour. Temperatures are a bit cooler out there than yesterday, with highs for your Friday ranging from the lower 70s in the Champlain Valley, upper 60s in the Upper Valley, to the lower 60s in the Northeast Kingdom. Dry weather continues for your Friday night as high pressure hangs around with mostly clear skies overhead. Calm winds and clear sky conditions will allow for some patchy fog to develop in favored river valleys. Another cooler night tonight with low temperatures getting down to the mid-40s in the Northeast Kingdom and Upper Valley to the lower 50s in the Champlain Valley. For Radio Vermont, this is meteorologist Madeline Smith reporting from the Mount Washington Observatory.
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29: 1-2, comebacker, base hit, and kicked off of second base, goes into center field. It's a 2-RBI single. Ha-Sung Kim coming through. He's fired up, and so are the fans. It's 3-0 Braves. A gigantic lift for a team that had been in a famine at the plate. And their first multiple run inning since Sunday.
1: Well, there's your unlikely hero. Ha-Sung Kim's batting average now up to a monstrous 126, that on 680 the fan. And the Braves beat the Rays 3-1, deny them a chance to be the first team to clinch a playoff spot. And by the way, they helped the Yankees move within 3 games of the AL East. The Braves then maintaining that lead in the NL East over the Phillies with some help from the Houston Astros. 2-1 win over the Phils. The Phillies fall 4 games back on the Braves. We all keeping up right now. Great. Rangers chasing Houston in the AL West. Jacob DeGrom retired his first 15 batters and struck out 12 for his highest total since 2022. But when the Rangers went to their bullpen, Julio Rodriguez saw his moment.
30: They've traded Jacobs, this one working out better for the Mariners. Here's the pitch. Swung on, blasted, left field, on its way, sail away, Julio, into the Rangers bullpen. A rocket of a blast for Julio, and the Mariners have taken the lead with one swing.
1: Go ahead, 3-run home run in a 4-run seventh. Lifted the Seattle Mariners over the Texas Rangers 4-3. Now Texas dropping 3 games behind AL West leading Houston and 2 games back for the American League wild card spot. Seattle trails by 5 games for that last wild card spot. And don't look now because we're just talking about wild cards, but the Pirates on a 4-game win streak. Pittsburgh beat the Chicago White Sox 2-0. In NBA news, the U.S. Department of Justice is reportedly investigating the LA Clippers for circumventing the NBA's salary cap to pay Kawhi Leonard. That's according to the New York Times. The NBA already issued a severe punishment. That was the loss of 5 future first-round draft picks, a $30 million fine, and a year suspension for owner Steve Ballmer. Now the U.S. Attorney's Office for the Eastern District of New York in Brooklyn, they're getting involved as well. Team USA women's basketball is on to the FIBA World Cup semifinals. They crushed Hungary 108-56 in Berlin. That is 70 straight wins for the Americans across both the Olympics and FIBA World Cup play. It's 34 if you're only counting World Cup games. That streak, though, either way, goes back to 2006. 108 points. Ties the U.S. record for most points in a World Cup knockout game, matching a total set back in 1986. Nafisa Collier, she led the way with her own career high, 19 points. That's a career high in a global championship, if you can keep in tabs on the WNBA and want to fact check me. All 12 Americans scored, though, and everyone played at least 10 minutes. Coach Carol Lawson says the team's chemistry, it's continuing to build. After 10 days together, this is a extremely new team. You have a lot of new faces in Angel Reese and Caitlin Clark and Paige Beckers, young people getting involved. They've had 10 days together and they're putting up a 108-56 win. Next up for them, it's Spain on Saturday in the semifinals. And before you say everything is smooth sailing, Spain made a statement on Thursday as well. They beat Australia 89-66. This is only the second time in the last 9 World Cups that Australia has failed to reach the semifinals. But we've got Nafisa Collier after her career high on Team USA.
31: Well, I just remember we had 30 assists. We were moving the ball a lot. It wasn't
0: one-on-one. We were looking for a great shot, not just a good shot. And so, by the way, it's really fun. Just each practice, we try to take advantage and build chemistry each game. And it feels like we're getting better each game. So just making the most, communicating as much as we can. Really over-talking helps with that because we didn't have the time to come together like a lot of teams. Each game, we're trying to build that, get better, so that we're playing our peak basketball and hopefully the championship game. And I feel like today was a really good one for us. We worked on some defensive schemes that we wanted to get better at, some offensive stuff that we wanted to clean up. And so I feel like we went out and executed that.
1: On to Spain on Saturday in the semifinals. Well, from baseball to football to college football, a lot to keep track of. Here's your top sound for the night.
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1: Anthony Volpe returns in grand fashion as the Yankees rout the Rockies on Yes Network. A go-ahead three-run blast from Julio Rodriguez leads the Mariners to victory over the Rangers. Seattle Sports, 710 AM.
30: They've traded Jacobs. This one working out better for the Mariners. Here's the pitch. Swung on. Blasted. Left field. On its way. Sail away. Julio. Into the Rangers bullpen. A rocket of a blast for Julio. And the Mariners have taken the lead with one swing.
1: In Miami, Hurricanes quarterback Darian Mensah launches a 55-yard strike to Joshua Moore in their dominating 77-7 win over Florida A&M. 104.3 WQAM.
17: 7-0 Miami. Mensah in the backfield. His first pass of the night. Well taken care of. Looks deep. Lets it go deep. He's got Josh Moore out there on the money. Into the end zone. Touchdown, Miami. 55 yards for the touchdown.
2: Number 2.
1: Cam Smith had a series to remember in Philly as his ninth inning solo homer carries the Astros to victory against the Phils. KBME 790 AM.
30: 1-1 game, top of the ninth. One out, no one on for the Astros. Pitch on the way, and Cam hits it in the air out to left center and deep. Hill is back, looking up. See you later! Three games in Philly. Three home runs for Cam Smith. This one puts these Astros up 2-1.
2: Number one.
1: And finally, in Australia, veteran wideout Mike Evans finding the end zone in his 49ers debut. KNBR.
30: Purdy's under center. He takes. He wants Evans. He just puts it up. Give it to Mike. Mike's got it. He pulled it in for his first touchdown. 49ers. Mike Evans.
1: Those are your top sounds. Here's your top headlines. The U.S. Open women's final is set. Neither American, Jessica Pegula, or Coco Gauff is advancing. Instead, it will be Aryna Sabalenka getting a chance at a three-peat against soon-to-be new world number one, Elena Rybakina. That match is set for Saturday. First up, the men's semifinals set for tonight. NFL Week 1 Game 1 injuries are going to impact the coming week. Seahawks' Sam Darnold will likely be out for Week 2 with a hip injury, while Patriots' A.J. Brown is expected to be out for 4 weeks with a high ankle sprain. Meanwhile, the 49ers can claim the first ever NFL win in Australia, beating the Rams 27-7 in front of a crowd of more than 100,000. This has been SportsCenter All Night. I'm your host, Gabrielle Lucevero, on Sportsmanlike is next.

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2: News this hour from Town Hall. I'm John Scott. President Trump set to observe the 25th anniversary of the September 11th attacks. He will attend the Pentagon ceremony on Friday. This year marks a quarter century since the Al-Qaeda attacks that claimed nearly 3,000 lives. Vice President J.D. Vance will be attending the New York observance, while other officials will go to Shanksville, Pennsylvania. The president issued a proclamation marking Friday as Patriot Day 2026. The president says his administration has turned our country around.
3: We took that dark age of America and turned it into the golden age of America.
2: President Trump speaking in Dallas as he brings the Republican midterm convention to a close. Vice President J.D. Vance spoke earlier. Vance, who also serves as the Republican National Committee's finance chair, raising $2 million for the party earlier at a fundraiser in Dallas. A prosecutor investigating President Trump's foes says he's resigned.
4: An ally of President Donald Trump says he has resigned from his post leading a Justice Department investigation into whether former law enforcement and intelligence officials conspired against the Republican president. Joe DeGeneva says it was an honor and a privilege to serve Trump and the Justice Department. The 81-year-old declined to comment on the circumstances of his departure just 5 months after he was brought back to the Justice Department in April and given the responsibility for an investigation aimed at trying to establish a conspiracy against Trump. I'm Lisa Dwyer.
2: Asian shares declining while tracking Wall Street losses. Oil prices have gained with Brent crude trading above $108 a gallon. On Thursday, on Wall Street, all three major indexes recording losses. More on these stories from townhall.com.
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2: Correspondent Alex Vega with the latest on mortgage rates.
7: Mortgage buyer Freddie Mac says the average rate on a 30-year mortgage rose this week to 6.76%. That's the highest it's been in over 14 months. Just a year ago, the rate averaged 6.35%. When mortgage rates rise, they make home loans more expensive, reducing how much homebuyers can afford. Mortgage rates have been mostly climbing as the war with Iran has fueled expectations of higher inflation, a key factor that influences mortgage rates. The trend has weighed on U.S. home sales, especially in recent months. I'm Alex Vega.
2: Man's best friend getting some love from the Girl Scouts. Girl Scouts of the USA says its first cookies for pups will be going on sale in January. The blueberry muffin-flavored cookies were developed with bark
8: That's a New York-based seller of dog treats and toys. The cookies, dubbed Patch Pals, will only be sold online. 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New business numbers highlighting a sharp political split between two big American brands.
9: Steak and Shake and Nike are heading in opposite directions. Steak and Shake is posting strong sales after embracing MAGA and MAHA branding, switching to grass-fed beef and beef tallow fries, and creating a chief MAHA officer. Same-store sales rose 14% earlier this year. Nike stock is down nearly 80% from its 2021 high after years of political campaigns that began with Colin Kaepernick, and the company has been removed from the S&P 100. Supporters of the shift say customers are rewarding companies that reject woke branding. Willie Nelson, Washington.
8: Seattle Seahawks fans breathing a sigh of relief. Quarterback Sam Darnold's hip injury is apparently not serious. It appears to be muscle-related, and his status for next week's game at Arizona is as yet undetermined. Darnold was injured on Seattle's first series on Wednesday night's game against the New England Patriots. He did not return to that game. More on these stories at townhall.com.
10: Good morning. It's 6:05 on this Friday, September the 11th, 51 degrees outside WDEV. We are warming up to a high temperature in the, we're going to be in the near 70 under sunny skies. Madeline Smith on shift this morning, the Mount Washington Weather Office, and we'll be hearing from her in about 10 minutes' time. We're learning more about what was initially reported as a car fire at a cemetery in White River Junction. Vermont State Police are now saying a body was found inside that car. The Fire and Explosives Division unit was called to the Hartford Point Cemetery off Maple Street Wednesday afternoon to investigate the fire. The Hartford Police Department tells NBC5 that several witnesses called police after the vehicle's gas tank exploded, causing a large amount of smoke that could be seen from nearby. Firefighters were able to extinguish the flames and then found the body of the victim inside. A person's name has not been released, and police did not say if the death was being considered suspicious. After a years-long court challenge from neighbors, Vermont Supreme Court is paving the way for a new telecom tower to be built near Lake Willoughby. For years, Massachusetts-based Industrial Tower and Wireless has been trying to build a 140-foot telecommunications tower near Willoughby's North Beach. It would be built for two-way radio for first responders to help emergency services in underserved parts of the state. A group of concerned neighbors launched numerous legal challenges to that, claiming the tower did not fit into Westmore's town plan, that the public input process was not followed, and didn't fit the character of Lake Willoughby. Even without the cell equipment, state officials say the ruling is a big step forward in building out infrastructure for emergency communication around Willoughby. And they say it can be a life or death difference. The Vermont Supreme Court overturned an appeal from the neighbors who claimed Industrial Tower and Wireless did not have proper approval from state regulators. Channel 3 reports the decision now allows the tower to move forward. Neighbors are considering whether to appeal the decision. They say it could set a precedent for other small towns who have pushed back on cell towers. A Richford man is accused of stealing nearly $1,400 in merchandise on Church Street, Burlington. Burlington police say 32-year-old Tanner Hart tried to run away from officers and resisted arrest. He faces charges of felony retail theft and resisting arrest. Police say he was also wanted on an arrest warrant in Franklin County. New test scores say Vermont students are doing better in school. The Agency of Education has released results from the statewide assessment called VTCAP. This year's results show improvements over last year. Across most grades and subjects, elementary grades are seeing steady improvement, and math and science proficiency is up across all grades. But results among older students are mixed. Eighth grade proficiency is lower than last year, and proficiency gaps between marginalized students and their peers are widening. The overall improvements come after a decade of declining scores across the board. And as the country marks the 25th anniversary of the September 11th attacks, a former Vermont Air Guard pilot and a Colchester farmer are among those recalling their memories of the day the Twin Towers fell. Norman Tebow tells Channel 3 he was feeding the cows at his barn and all of a sudden you hear the rumble of F-15 fighter jets, which, while familiar, felt off. He didn't have a radio on or a TV nearby, but when he went inside, he learned the world had changed. At that time, Brigadier General Daniel Finnegan was on base preparing to pilot one of those jets down to New York City. That evening, he suited up and made the first of many flights down to circle New York's airspace. He describes being, in a way, helpless. The Green Mountain Boys were one of many units flying over New York City for 122 days straight. In time, the dust began to settle. Farmer Norman Tebow tells Channel 3 to this day he can still remember the noise and vibration of those F-16s at his Colchester farm. Brigadier General Finnegan says, quote, "We're still living out the byproducts of that day." The events of that day will drive the programming for the 7 and 8 a.m. hours. This morning, the perspective is from the traffic helicopter for WCBS News Radio in New York, and Tom Kaminsky in the chopper that morning, along with his pilot Arthur Anderson and Brian McKinney of WABC-TV, in their words. We will take a look at your drive right now, and it is a fairly calm morning at this point. There are work zones to be aware of, but one of which is cleared up for the day, and that was the overnight closure of the southbound on-ramp to Interstate 89 at Exit 10 that had been closed overnight, and it is now reopened. It was closed due to the resurfacing project, and it is now reopened this morning. The rest of the drive, uneventful at this point. The diverging diamond, we are told, will be opening overnight into September the 16th, which is to say next Wednesday. And they are doing the finishing touches on that, and they say that those details are extremely weather-dependent. And another project that is going on is on the New York side of our listening area on Route 22 between Willsboro and Interstate 87, and really in between Route 9, as I'm looking at this map, and the zoom feature of the map kind of went out of control for a moment there. But the paving project runs from about the Essex boat launch, where the Charlotte Essex Ferry leaves you, or where you board at, depending on which direction you are going. And that paving project runs up to the intersection with Route 9 going northbound from there. We will check it again for you in the next half hour here on WDEV as our newswatch continues in 2 minutes.
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10: 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An Iranian-backed Houthi broadcaster is reporting Saudi airstrikes have hit the rebel-led Mocha airport in Yemen today. This a day after the Houthis entered the key port city on the Red Sea, bringing them closer to the strategic Bab el-Mandeb Strait. Their advance further threatens commercial shipping on an important alternative to the Strait of Hormuz. Earlier, Iran's government called for an end to Saudi Arabia's blockade of Yemen, throwing its support behind its ally, the Houthis, in its first statement since the rebels entered the port. Iran's foreign ministry also called for a return to negotiations between Saudi Arabia and the Houthis. The rebels' capture of Mocha, overlooking tanker routes out of the Red Sea, could boost Iran's strategy of driving up world oil and gas prices to pressure the U.S. Also raises concerns of a new front opening after more than 6 months of war in the region, one in which Saudi Arabia is forced to respond. Canada and Ukraine were bound together more tightly yesterday with the signing of a long-term strategic and political partnership that lays the foundation for the construction of millions of drones to defend both countries. The country signed a declaration to establish a 100-year partnership that stretches across defense and security, trade and investment, as well as energy and critical minerals. The specific details and implementation of that long-term framework will be laid out in the coming months. As the United States ratchets up the pressure on the International Criminal Court, sanctioning two more high-ranking staffers in recent weeks, a small but growing number of the Global Tribunal's member states have announced they will quit the institution. The recent departure of Venezuela and Chad brings the number of countries to pull out of the court in the past year to five, joining Burkina Faso, Mali, and Niger. The surge in withdrawals comes as the ICC faces hostility from Washington and a leadership crisis after ousting its own chief prosecutor. The Rome Statute established the International Criminal Court in 2002 as the court of last resort to prosecute individuals responsible for the world's most heinous atrocities, war crimes, crimes against humanity, genocide, and the crime of aggression. Based in The Hague, it takes on cases when nations are unable or unwilling to prosecute crimes on their own territory. 6:17 at WDEV, we have temperature of 51 degrees. Might have been cooler where you were. I saw a 47 this morning when I was getting ready, but then again, that was also 3 o'clock in the morning.
19: This is meteorologist Madeline Smith with an exclusive report for the stations of Radio Vermont. A fair weather day is in the forecast and the work week as high pressure builds in over the state today. Some very patchy but dense fog is scattered across Vermont this morning, but this will clear out quick with nearly cloud-free skies and abundant sunshine for the rest of the day. Winds will be much calmer today than the past couple of days with a northwesterly breeze around 5 to 10 miles per hour. Temperatures are a bit cooler out there than yesterday with highs for your Friday ranging from the lower 70s in the Champlain Valley, upper 60s in the Upper Valley to the lower 60s in the Northeast Kingdom. Dry weather continues for your Friday night as high pressure hangs around with mostly clear skies overhead. Calm winds and clear sky conditions will allow for some patchy fog to develop in favored river valleys. Another cooler night tonight with low temperatures getting down to the mid-40s in the Northeast Kingdom and Upper Valley to the lower 50s in the Champlain Valley. For Radio Vermont, this is meteorologist Madeline Smith reporting from the Mount Washington Observatory.
10: And we have temperatures around the region of 48 in Morrisville, 47 in Island Pond, Barrie's 49 degrees, 55 in Burlington and Plattsburgh and Middlebury right now, 52 in White River Junction, 53 in Ticonderoga, 46 in Saranac Lake and Sherbrooke, and it's clear skies all around. Montreal, 51, 49 in Ottawa, 46 along the shore in Portland, 60 at Logan Airport in Boston, 58 at Albany's International Airport. This year reached the mid-70s today. Boston, the upper 70s. And the clear skies go down. There's a few clouds showing up down the Hudson Valley, south of Albany. 61 in Poughkeepsie, 65 in White Plains outside New York right now, and they should reach 80 degrees there today. As Americans commemorate the 25th anniversary of 9/11, remembering the shock, the dead, and the sweeping consequences of the Al-Qaeda attacks on symbols of U.S. might and prosperity, today's milestone anniversary will bring memorial rituals, wreath-laying, flag-flying, moments of silence, vigils and readings of victims' names, and volunteer projects in tribute to a day that a new poll says about half of U.S. adults remember as the most historic event of their lifetime. For others, it's an occasion for private reflection or, in many schools, education about the attack that unfolded in a single morning but left nearly 3,000 dead and a decades-long trail of aftermath, from personal grief to far-flung wars. New York Police Officer Casey Cloughler plans to spend time today at the Brooklyn Station House, where his father, Ronald Loeffler, reported to work that day before being called to the World Trade Center. He didn't make it home. Casey Loeffler was only four, but he grew up hearing about his father's affinity for helping people and for a job that enabled him to do so. He became an NYPD officer this past June. And two decades after, U.S. authorities locked Khalid Sheikh Mohammed away at a military detention center in Cuba, the purported mastermind of the September 11 attacks sometimes seems barely any closer to being put on trial than the day he arrived. A judge recently set a 2028 date for Mohammed to finally be tried before a military tribunal, but some lawyers predict it will never happen, not that year or any other year. They say the maze of legal issues that arose because of Mohammed being tortured following his 2003 capture in Pakistan is too twisted to ever be straightened out. A fleeting bid to put him on trial in a civilian court in New York City was shouted down years ago over security concerns. A plea agreement that would have kept Mohammed in prison for life but spared him from a possible execution began to collapse shortly after it was announced in 2024 and finally died for good last year. It's 6:21.
20: For 30 years, Vermont has been on the forefront of an experiment with progressive policies, and the results are clear. The experiment has failed. Vermont now has the most expensive health care in the country. Our public schools cost more per pupil than every other state but one, and our student outcomes are dropping the fastest. We have the fastest growing homeless population, and our energy prices are among the highest in the country. And Vermont is last for economic momentum. With this track record of policy failure, it's not surprising that a recent poll shows 89% of Vermonters find our state unaffordable, and 64% of young adults are planning to leave. What has been missing from our policies is fiscal responsibility. You can't increase spending at twice the rate of inflation without consequences. We need to change Vermont's fiscal direction before it's too late. I'm Elizabeth Brown, State Director of the Fiscal Alliance Foundation. Find out more about how Vermont got here and how we can get back on track at fiscalalliancefoundation.org or follow us on social media.
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10: 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Anthony Volpe's first night back in the majors was one to remember. Suddenly a fan favorite in New York again. Volpe smacked a grand slam and drove in a career-high 5 runs during his rousing return from AAA as the Yankees beat the Colorado Rockies 10-3. San Francisco 49ers enjoyed their moment of their week-long Australian adventure. They gradually adjusted their body clock. Seahawks enjoyed Melbourne's sights and tastes, and then they dominated a division rival in the NFL's first regular season game down under. The LA Rams only boomeranged in 21 hours prior to kickoff, and they flew back out with their Super Bowl aspirations in disarray after getting thrashed in a historic season opener. Mike Evans, DeMarcus Robinson, and Deebo Samuel caught touchdown passes from Brock Purdy, and the Niners routed the Rams 27-7. So much for thinking that your players would be just fine without adjusting to the clock change between California and Australia. Aryna Sabalenka realized she was probably going to lose the number one ranking to Elena Rybakina. There wasn't much she could do about that. The U.S. Open trophy is a different story. Rybakina can only take that away from Sabalenka by winning it on the court tomorrow. And the two-time defending champion showed in an overpowering display in the semifinals how serious she is about a three-peat, which would be the first at Flushing Meadows since Serena Williams from 2012-2014. Sabalenka currently at number one and Rybakina number two in the WTA rankings, but that changes Monday after Sabalenka held the top spot for 99 consecutive weeks.
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10: On the WDEV Money Watch this morning, it's 6:26. Asian shares declined, tracking Wall Street losses yesterday while oil prices fell. Brent crude is currently trading at $103 a barrel. It had been 105 just a short while ago, and that was after hitting its highest level since May. Futures on Wall Street edging higher. Japan's Nikkei 225 dropped 1.9%. Shares of multinational investment holding firm SoftBank Group, an investor of OpenAI, fell almost 4%. South Korea's index lost 1.8%. Samsung Electronics on that slid 3.5%, while memory chip maker SK Hynix declined 2.2%. Oil prices fell after climbing earlier as tensions between the U.S. and Iran intensified. Brent crude, the international standard, down to 103. I already mentioned that, I believe, but down 2.3% overnight. And it had been at $108 a barrel in the wee hours this morning. It was approximately $72 a barrel, mind you, in late February before the start of the war. Diesel prices in the U.S. hit another record today, soaring past $6 a gallon on average as the war with Iran disrupts the world's flow of fuel. The national average of $6.05 a gallon, up from $5.85 last week and $3.70 this time 1 year ago. That's according to Motor Club AAA. Higher diesel prices mean more expensive transportation for a long list of everyday goods. That's because diesel is used for many freight and delivery networks. Anthropic said yesterday it's blocked efforts by bad actors to use its artificial intelligence models from malicious activities such as cyber attacks, surveillance, and research that could have led to biological weapons. As AI models grow more powerful, elaborate, Cyber attacks no longer require sophisticated skills, and even lone individuals can create threats that would not have been possible even a year back, Anthropic said. The company said it has added stronger safeguards in its latest models to restrict biological research that could also be used to make weapons. A lengthy report by the AI startup, which is planning an initial public offering this fall, was published 2 days after one of its researchers announced he's resigning over concerns that Anthropic and its competitors are not acting responsibly in AI development. He echoed concerns raised inside and outside of the industry about the technology's potential to elude human control. We'll take a look at our top stories in a minute.
3: Oh no, it's the flu monster. 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You never know where the flu is hiding, so come to Kinney Drugs and protect yourself and your whole family. 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
18: 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The work, focused on diastolic heart failure, builds on two previous studies by researchers at UVM and could lead to improved treatment and earlier detection of a condition responsible for about half of all heart failure cases. UVM Health Network, living healthy together.
10: Red Sox host Kansas City tonight, broadcast time 6:10 here on WDEV. Starting out, some of us in the 40s, we're at 51 at WDEV. Warming up to maybe 70 today under sunny skies. Madeline Smith on shift this morning at the Mount Washington Weather Office, and we'll be hearing from her in 15 minutes on this morning news service. And on this Friday, September the 11th, in the headlines, we're learning more about what was initially reported as a car fire at a cemetery in White River Junction. After a years-long court challenge from neighbors, the Vermont Supreme Court paving the way for a new telecom tower to be built near Lake Willoughby. And recollections and commemoration of the 9/11 terror attacks on the World Trade Center in New York, the Pentagon, and a field in Shanksville, Pennsylvania. 25 years ago, that is Shanksville, Pennsylvania, 25 years ago, 6:31.
2: With SRN News, I'm John Scott. President Trump returned to the stage on the second and final night of the Republicans' midterm convention in Dallas, imploring the crowd to go out and vote. Vice President J.D. Vance took the primetime speaking slot. The party's House and Senate majorities are at stake this fall. Florida executed Daniel Owen Conahan Jr., a serial killer known as the Hog Trail Killer. Conahan put to death by lethal injection at Florida State Prison. He had been sentenced to die for the 1996 kidnapping and strangling of Richard Allen Montgomery. Authorities found the remains of at least six people over a three-year span. Asian shares were declining while tracking Wall Street losses. Oil prices have gained. Brent crude trading above $108 a barrel at its highest level since May. On Thursday on Wall Street, all three major indexes recording losses. This is SRN News.
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0: being considered suspicious. After a years-long court challenge from neighbors, the Vermont Supreme Court's paving the way for a new telecommunications tower to be built near Lake Willoughby. For years, Massachusetts-based Industrial Tower and Wireless has been trying to build a 140-foot telecommunications tower near Willoughby's North Beach. It would be built for two-way radio for first responders to help emergency services in underserved parts of the state. A group of concerned neighbors launched numerous legal challenges, claiming the tower did not fit into Westmoor's town plan, that the public input process was not followed, and didn't fit the character of Lake Willoughby. Even without the cell equipment, state officials say the ruling is a big step forward in building out infrastructure for emergency communications around Willoughby, and they say it can be a life or death difference, being able to communicate. The Vermont Supreme Court overturned an appeal from the neighbors who claimed Industrial Tower and Wireless did not have a proper approval from state regulators. Channel 3 reports the decision now allows the tower to move forward. Neighbors are considering whether to appeal the decision. They say it could set a precedent for other small towns who have pushed back on cell towers. A Richford man's accused of stealing nearly $1,400 worth of merchandise on Church Street. Burlington police say 32-year-old Tanner Hart tried to run away from officers and resisted arrest. He faces charges of felony retail theft and resisting arrest. Police say he was also wanted on an arrest warrant in Franklin County. 635 on WDEV.
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0: New test scores say Vermont students are doing better in school. The Agency of Education has released results from the statewide assessment called VTCAP. This year's results show improvements over last year across most grades and subjects. Elementary grades are seeing steady improvement, and math and science proficiency is up across all grades, but results among older students are mixed. Eighth grade proficiency is lower than last year, and proficiency gaps between marginalized students and their peers are widening. The overall improvements come after a decade of declining scores across the board. And as the country marks the 25th anniversary of the September 11th attacks, a former Vermont Air Guard pilot and a Colchester farmer are among those recalling their memories of the day the Twin Towers fell. Norman Tebow tells Channel 3 he was feeding the cows in his Colchester barn, and all of a sudden he heard the rumble of F-16 fighter jets, which, while familiar, because they have done practice normally, that something felt off that time. He didn't have a radio on and wasn't by a television, so he stepped inside, and he then learned the world had changed, as we all did one way or another. At the time, Brigadier General Daniel Finnegan was on base preparing to pilot one of those jets down to New York City. That evening, he suited up and made the first of many flights down to circle New York's airspace. He describes being, in a way, helpless. The Green Mountain Boys were one of many units flying over New York City for 122 days straight. In time, the dust began to settle. Farmer Norman Tebow tells Channel 3 to this day he can still remember the noise and the vibration of those F-16s at his Colchester farm. Brigadier General Finnegan says, quote, "We're still living out the byproducts from that day, and the events of that day will drive the programming for the 7 o'clock and 8 o'clock hours of our day." And the perspective is from the traffic helicopter for WCBS News Radio in New York. And Tom Kaminsky was in what was dubbed Chopper 88 that morning, along with his pilot Arthur Anderson and Brian McKinney, who was also on board the chopper for WABC-TV.

0: as a camera operator. And they will tell the story in their words, starting after an encapsulated 7 o'clock newscast here on WDEV. We'll be back in a moment. Our Newswatch continues in a moment. It is 7:39.
1: You'll hear a lot of noise this election season, but what really matters is a candidate's record. Since being elected to the Vermont Senate, Steve Heffernan has stood up for the residents of Addison County, Huntington, and Rochester. And his record shows it. Steve has voted to extend the child tax credit for working families and grow tax breaks for military retirees and seniors on fixed incomes. He's worked hard to repeal mandates on rural Vermont, like those contained in Act 181, all while expanding protections and emergency funding for our farmers. And Steve has voted for meaningful investments in workforce housing, public safety, and infrastructure to fix our roads and bridges. This election season, put the rhetoric aside. Instead, look at the candidate's voting record. Steve Heffernan's record puts affordability first, which is why we need to keep him fighting for us in the Vermont Senate.
2: Paid for by Stephen Heffernan for Senate, Aaron Heffernan, Treasurer.
0: 6:40 on WDEV. An Iranian-backed Houthi broadcaster is reporting Saudi airstrikes have hit the rebel-held Mocha Airport in Yemen today. This is a day after the Houthis entered the key port city on the Red Sea, bringing them closer to the strategic Bab el-Mandeb Strait. Their advance further threatens commercial shipping on an important alternative to the Strait of Hormuz. Earlier, Iran's government called for an end to Saudi Arabia's blockade of Yemen, throwing its support behind its ally, the Houthis. In its first statement since the rebels entered the port, Iranian Foreign Ministry also called for a return to negotiations between Saudi Arabia and the Houthis. The rebels' capture of Mocha, overlooking tanker routes out of the Red Sea, could boost Iran's strategy of driving up world oil and gas prices to pressure the U.S. It also raises concerns of a new front opening after more than 6 months of war in the region, one in which Saudi Arabia is forced to respond. Canada and Ukraine were bound together more tightly yesterday with the signing of a long-term strategic and political partnership that lays the foundation for the construction of millions of drones to defend both countries. Countries signed a declaration to establish a 100-year partnership that stretches across defense and security, trade and investment, as well as energy and critical minerals. The specific details and implementation of that long-term framework will be laid down in the coming months. As the U.S. ratchets up the pressure on the International Criminal Court, sanctioning two more high-ranking staff members in recent weeks, a small but growing number of the Global Tribunal's member states have announced they will quit the institution. Recent departure of Venezuela and Chad brings the number of countries to pull out of the court in the past year to five, joining Burkina Faso, Mali, and Niger. The surge in withdrawals comes as the ICC faces hostility from Washington and a leadership crisis after ousting its own chief prosecutor. The Rome Statute established the International Criminal Court in 2002 as the court of last resort to prosecute individuals responsible for the world's most heinous atrocities, war crimes, crimes against humanity, genocide, and the crime of aggression. Based in The Hague, it takes on cases when nations are unable or unwilling to prosecute crimes on their own territory. 6:42 at WDEV.
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0: You're at the Morning News Service from WDEV. Good morning. I'm Bob Welch. It is 51 degrees outside our WDEV studios, and some of us still in the 40s. And it was, I believe I remember seeing a 47 on my window thermometer when I got up this morning. Of course, that was getting close to 3 or 4 hours ago at this point, but that's some of us are still seeing 40s. But we will be warming up today, and at 6:45, here is that report.
5: This is meteorologist Madeline Smith with an exclusive report for the stations of Radio Vermont. A fair weather day is in the forecast and the work week as high pressure builds in over the state today. Some very patchy but dense fog is scattered across Vermont this morning, but this will clear out quick with nearly cloud-free skies and abundant sunshine for the rest of the day. Winds will be much calmer today than the past couple of days, with a northwesterly breeze around 5 to 10 miles per hour. Temperatures are a bit cooler out there than yesterday, with highs for your Friday ranging from the lower 70s in the Champlain Valley, upper 60s in the Upper Valley, to the lower 60s in the Northeast Kingdom. Dry weather continues for your Friday night as high pressure hangs around, with mostly clear skies overhead. Calm winds and clear sky conditions will allow for some patchy fog to develop in favored river valleys. Another cooler night tonight, with low temperatures getting down to the mid-40s in the Northeast Kingdom and Upper Valley to the lower 50s in the Champlain Valley. For Radio Vermont, this is meteorologist Madeline Smith reporting from the Mount Washington Observatory.
0: Around the region, it is some places still in the 40s. They include Mooresville, 48, Island Pond, 46, Barrie, 48, Burlington, 54, along with Plattsburgh, Middlebury as well, 51, White River Junction, 52 in Ticonderoga, 45 Saranac Lake and Sherbrooke, 51 in Montreal under the sun, which has risen about a half an hour ago, Ottawa, 48, Portland, 56, Boston, 61. That's sort of a dramatic jump in, well, not that dramatic. It's a temperature gradient doing its thing, but 61 in Boston under cloudy skies, and cloudy predominantly in southern New England and New York State, from Albany on south, 57 in Albany, 60 in Poughkeepsie, and 65 degrees in New York. They should reach the upper 70s today. Americans commemorating the 25th anniversary of 9/11, remembering the shock, the dead, and the sweeping consequences of the Al-Qaeda attacks on symbols of U.S. might and prosperity. Today's milestone anniversary will bring memorial rituals, including 7 moments of silence throughout the morning, wreath laying, flag flying, and the readings of victims' names, and volunteer projects in tribute to a day that a new poll says about half of U.S. adults remember as the most historic event of their lifetime. For others, it's an occasion for private reflection, or in many schools, education about the attack that unfolded in a single morning but left nearly 3,000 dead and a decades-long trail of aftermath. A personal grief to far-flung wars, New York police officer Casey Klopfer plans to spend time today at the Brooklyn Station House, where his father, Officer Ronald Klopfer, reported to work that day before being called to the World Trade Center. He didn't make it home. Casey Klopfer was only 4, but he grew up hearing about his father's affinity for helping people and for a job that enabled him to do so, and he became an NYPD officer this past June. We will be taking you to a special programming starting in the 7 o'clock hour. Here on WDEV, we have heard some promotionals for it. It is basically the discussion of the accounts of the people who are in the traffic helicopters that morning. Tom Kaminsky was reporting from the WCBS News Radio traffic helicopter that morning, and he had that role for 36 years at that radio station. And his pilot, Arthur Anderson, up there, and a photog, in the business we refer to as a photog, a TV cameraman, in there doing some work for WABC TV in that helicopter, and they will be talking about what they remember from that day, and that will be in the 7 and 8 o'clock hours this morning. And now we will switch to traffic. And things that we want to keep in mind as we go into the day today. This is for Burlington and a pavement restoration for stormwater infiltration project. Work starting at 7 o'clock and lasting most of the workday, impacting North Avenue in front of Lakeview Cemetery. There will be alternating single traffic with flaggers. And note to the public, please plan extra time for your travels if you need to go through there, and give extra room for the crews working on the road for them to do what they do. And this same kind of thing goes for the paving that is happening on New York Route 22 from Essex up in a northward direction up to the intersection with U.S. Route 9. North of Willsboro, and that's where some paving is going on this morning. The Diverging Diamond Project is in its finishing stages. They hope to open the Diverging Diamond in Colchester at Exit 16, Interstate 89, in the overnight of September 16th, next Wednesday. And the finishing touches between now and then will be very weather-dependent. And they involve connecting some side streets into Routes 2 and 7 as part of the new configuration. And you will be seeing that work happen between now and the middle of next week. Hopefully the middle of next week may take a little longer, depending upon how the weather cooperates. That's how things go when you're trying to go and get something done like that. But Lake Champlain Ferry is running on or close to schedule. And if something comes up between now and 9 o'clock, we will jump in to tell you about it. But we hope we don't have to interrupt too much between just after 7 and the 9 o'clock hour, though we will be having brief newscasts at the top of 7 and 8, along with local news and information as well. 6:52 on WDEV. The Red Sox host Kansas City tonight, broadcast time 6:10 here on WDEV. And Anthony Volpe's first night back in the majors was one to remember. Suddenly a fan favorite in New York again. Volpe smacked a grand slam and drove in a career-high 5 runs during his rousing return from AAA as the Yankees beat the Colorado Rockies 10-3. The San Francisco 49ers enjoyed every moment of their week-long Australian adventure, getting acclimated to the vibe of Melbourne's sights and tastes and adjusting their body clocks as well. And then they dominated a division rival in the NFL's first regular season game down under. The LA Rams had a different strategy. They boomeranged in 28 hours before kickoff, and they flew back out with their Super Bowl aspirations in disarray after getting thrashed in an historic season opener. Mike Evans, DeMarcus Robinson, Deebo Samuel all caught touchdown passes from Brock Purdy, and the Niners routed the Rams 27-7. Purdy passed for 205 yards against the Rams' ineffective defense at the Melbourne Cricket Ground in front of 100,000-plus fans, the seventh-largest regular season crowd in NFL history. Australia's sporting capital reveled in its first real taste of American football and did a dominant win by the 49ers, who had already won many Aussies' affection by traveling to Melbourne a week earlier than the Rams did. And the Rams' strategy of just boomeranging in did not pay off. They lost that game decisively. And we will check money news and the birthday book here in a moment's time here.
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0: 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Asian shares declined today, tracking Wall Street losses yesterday, while oil prices fell, with Brent crude trading at around, well, it's now trading at 100. Last half hour, it was 103. Yes, it's 103.78 right now. It had been $108 a barrel in the wee hours of this morning, and it has come down approximately $72 a barrel, by the way, in late February before the start of the war. U.S. futures edging higher. Japan's Nikkei 225 dropping 1.9%. Shares of multinational investment holding firm SoftBank Group and investor of OpenAI fell almost 4%. South Korea's exchange lost 1.8%, and Samsung Electronics, listed on that exchange, slid 3.5%, while memory chip maker SK Hynix declined 2.2%. Diesel prices have hit another record today in the U.S., soaring past $6 a gallon on average as Washington's war with Iran disrupts the world's flow of fuel. The national average of $6.05 a gallon, up from $5.85 last week and $3.70 this time last year, according to AAA. Higher diesel prices mean more expensive transportation for a long list of everyday goods. That's because diesel is used for so many freight and delivery networks. And Anthropic says it's blocked efforts by bad actors to use its artificial intelligence models for malicious activities such as cyber attacks, surveillance, and research that could have led to biological weapons. As AI models grow more powerful, elaborate cyber attacks no longer require sophisticated skills, and even lone individuals can create threats that would not have been possible even a year ago, according to Anthropic. The company says it's added stronger safeguards in its latest models to restrict biological research that could also be used to make weapons. A lengthy report by the AI startup, which is planning an IPO, an initial profit product offering this fall, was published 2 days after one of its researchers announced he's resigning over concerns that Anthropic and its competitors are not acting responsibly in AI development. He echoed concerns raised inside and out of the industry about the technology's potential to elude human control.
8: Happy birthday to you.
0: And we have birthdays this morning. Happy 50th anniversary to, well, this is an anniversary. Happy 50th anniversary to Diane and Jim Saunders on this Friday. And a happy birthday to Derek Libby from Christie. And that is the birthday book for this Friday. You want to get something in, you do so by emailing WDEV at radiovermont.com or putting a stamp on it to P.O. Box 550, Waterbury, Vermont, 05676.

0: Waterbury has drafted a new town plan, and we need all Waterbury residents to weigh in by September 30th. We recognize that lives are busy and the document is dense. We get it. But we want to get it right, and it's critical to hear from you. Get a copy of the plan now on the town website, in the municipal office, or read it at the Waterbury Public Library. The introduction chapter has navigational tools to help guide you. Start with a chapter that most interests you. Please document your thoughts by completing the feedback form found on the Planning Commission's portal, or write Neil Leitner, Waterbury's Planning Director. Attend the hearing at the municipal offices on September 30th, 6 to 8 p.m. The Waterbury Select Board will also hold two public hearings. Why is your input important? The town plan needs to reflect the views of the entire town, so it provides focused policy direction to municipal boards, committees, and staff on the issues that affect your life. You should have a say in that.
1: 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Headlines on this Friday, September 11, recollections and commemoration of the 9/11 terror attacks on the World Trade Center in New York, the Pentagon, and a field in Shanksville, Pennsylvania, 25 years ago today. We learned more about what was initially reported as a car fire at a White River Junction cemetery, and new test scores say Vermont students are doing better in school. 51 degrees in Waterbury, warming up to 70 this morning.
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3: Breaking news from townhall.com. I'm Bernie Bennett. President Donald Trump and his Vice President J.D. Vance teamed up to close out the second and final night of the Republican midterm convention in Dallas. They implored voters to stick together and to save the party's majorities in Congress. Vice President Vance called Democrats crazies.
4: They're not the party of FDR or JFK. They're not even the party of Bill Clinton anymore. The Democrats are the party of hatred. They're the party that despises America and the people who built it.
3: Republicans are counting on President Trump and Vice President Vance to rally voter enthusiasm. They're also setting the stage for what comes next in a post-Trump era. The party's House and Senate majorities are at stake this fall. Republicans are working to shrug off voter concerns about the economy, the war in Iran, and the direction of the country, and their warning of what's coming if Democrats do seize power. More details at townhall.com. President Donald Trump is set to commemorate and observe the 25th anniversary of the September 11th attacks.
5: The president will attend the Pentagon ceremony Friday. This year marks a quarter century since the Al-Qaeda attacks that claimed nearly 3,000 lives and changed U.S. foreign policy. Vice President J.D. Vance will attend the New York observance, while other officials will go to Shanksville, Pennsylvania. The president issued a proclamation marking Friday as Patriot Day 2026. John Scott reporting.
3: Today's inflation report is shaping up to be among the most consequential in years. Oil and gas prices have spiked again on the back of renewed combat in the Middle East. The Federal Reserve is considering whether to lift its short-term interest rates next week, with some officials saying that today's report could swing them the other way. And long-term interest rate jumps on Thursday. More details at townhall.com.
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1: Good morning, 7:04 at WDEV, and 51 degrees, warming up to maybe 70 today under sunny skies. This portion of the news presented by the Frankenberg Agency in Randolph. For personal business farm insurance, contact one of their local Vermont agents, Frankenberg Agency, North Main Street in Randolph, and frankenbergagency.com. We're learning more about what was initially reported as a car fire at a cemetery in White River Junction. Vermont State Police are now saying a body was found inside that car. The Fire and Explosives Investigation Unit was called to the Hartford Point Cemetery off Maple Street Wednesday afternoon to investigate the fire. The Hartford Police Department tells NBC5 several witnesses called police after the vehicle's gas tank exploded, causing a large amount of smoke that could be seen from nearby. Firefighters were able to put the fire out and then found the body of the victim inside. A person's name has not been released, and police did not say if the death was being considered suspicious. After a years-long court challenge from neighbors, the Vermont Supreme Court's paving the way for a new telecommunications tower to be built near Lake Willoughby. For years, Massachusetts-based Industrial Tower and Wireless has been trying to build a 140-foot telecommunications tower near Willoughby's North Beach. It would be built for two-way radio for first responders to help emergency services in underserved parts of the state. A group of concerned neighbors launched numerous legal challenges claiming the tower did not fit into Westmore's town plan, that the public input process was not followed, and didn't fit the character of Lake Willoughby. Even without the cell equipment, state officials say the ruling is a big step forward in building out infrastructure for emergency communications around Willoughby, and they say it can be a life or death difference. Vermont Supreme Court overturned an appeal from the neighbors who claimed Industrial Tower and Wireless did not have proper approval from state regulators. Channel 3 reports the decision now allows the tower to move forward. Neighbors are considering whether to appeal the decision. They say it could set a precedent for other small towns who will push back on cell towers. A Richford man's accused of stealing nearly $1,400 worth of merchandise on Church Street in Burlington. Burlington police say 32-year-old Tanner Hart tried to run away from officers and resisted arrest. He faces charges of felony retail theft and resisting arrest. Police say he was also wanted on an arrest warrant in Franklin County. It's 7:06.
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1: Sunny skies warming up to near 70 today. Partly cloudy tonight with a low around 45. Patchy fog tomorrow early morning. That'll be before 7. Otherwise sunny with a high near 77 degrees. It's now 51 degrees in Waterbury at 7:07.
9: It was a picture-perfect late summer, early fall day.
10: The weather was clear as you could possibly get. It's
11: Cavu, you know, you could clear and easy flying, man. It was great. It was beautiful weather.
10: There's a phrase, Cavu, ceiling invisibility unlimited. It was every bit of that description.
12: It was absolutely, positively crystal clear.
11: Wow. That's kind of odd. What's an airplane doing there?
13: There's fire department activity at the Twin Towers. We're on our way.
10: Something has happened at the World Trade Center.
14: September 11, 2001, began as a quiet and beautiful morning, and the crew of Traffic Helicopter 8 Bravo Quebec, pilot Arthur Anderson and reporters Tom Kaminsky and Brian McKinley, were near the end of their morning shift. Then, at 8:46, when the first plane hit the World Trade Center's North Tower, these three men raced to the scene, along with hundreds of journalists and first responders on the ground. No one knew the extent of the tragedy that was unfolding in front of them. For the next 40 minutes, in their own words, this three-man crew will describe the inner workings of the traffic helicopter and what unfolded that morning. My name is Andrew Schmertz, and like many other New Yorkers, I was there across the street in the World Financial Center on 9/11. I will talk to the crew about the legacy and importance of their reporting that morning. This is Any Other Tuesday, reporting 9/11 from the air.
10: My name is Tom Kaminsky, and on September 11th, 2001, I was the helicopter traffic reporter for WCBS News Radio 880 in New York City.
9: My name is Brian McKinley, and I was the airborne traffic reporter for shadow traffic that day, doing reports every 10 minutes on the fives for Bloomberg Radio and doing live TV pictures for WABC TV.
11: My name is Arthur Anderson, and I was working as a line pilot doing traffic for the local radio stations.
15: My name is Michael Dillon. I was the base manager for the Linden operation for Helicopters, Inc. I was the base manager. I did flying. I was also a mechanic and also management.
10: When I graduated college in 1984, I was hired by the old Shadow Traffic Network. I was not a radio reporter at that point. I was a driver, but I was hired by WCBS in 1988.
9: I was relatively new to the job. I started flying in June of 2000.
11: Well, I've been a pilot since 94. It was work that was close to home, so it was nice to be able to stay in the same area. In fact, where I grew up, the house that I grew up in was located on a little ridge line, and from my back deck, I saw the skyline of New York City my entire life.
10: I would be ready to start at 5 o'clock, starting my on-air shift actually from the ground until about 5:40 in the morning, and then at that point, take off and then fly until about 9 o'clock. On a regular day, if I'm doing my job right and I'm doing my job well, I'm getting people from point A to point B as quickly as possible.
9: I did live radio reports every 10 minutes on the fives for Bloomberg Radio. We had some scheduled TV shots for ABC TV. And I called in traffic. We looked at the roads. We looked for accidents. We looked at volume. And I would call that back to our base in New Jersey at Shadow Traffic.
11: I liked the mission of doing the news. I still do to this day. I enjoy covering a news story, and be it a fire, car accident, flood, whatever the case may be, I like that going out, finding the story and getting that story on air. But on a scale, 9/11 set the bar so high that you cannot compare anything to it. And that doesn't take away from all the jobs that I've seen that have been tragic, because basically that's all we do is we look at tragedy.
9: For traffic reporting purposes, I would call into the shadow traffic desk. I would talk to the studio reporter for Bloomberg Radio, and that might be Jack Austin.
16: So I worked for shadow traffic in Rutherford, New Jersey. We were based there. We covered traffic for the tri-state area. I must have covered traffic for 100 stations. But my main job that day was doing traffic reports for Bloomberg News Radio, 1130 AM. Because I was on the competition sometime, I was known as Mark Leonard on a lot of other stations. But on that particular day for Bloomberg, the big station I was on, I was Jack Austin.
9: Before going live, I would check in with Jack, and we would talk at least a dozen times per shift. In any given hour, you might be talking to a dozen different people. We had noise-canceling headphones that we would wear and talk to each other inside the ship through an intercom system.
11: You could have three or four comms going on at the same time. Well, we have what's called an isolate switch, and if someone's talking, we could just throw that switch, isolate them. That takes them out of our headset. We won't hear them.
10: It is incredibly busy to be doing this. And it's absolutely a skill to be able to do that. And the morning of September 11th, 2001, that mindset of that level of terrorism did not exist.
9: In the helicopter, you had to have 1,000% trust at all times. You had to know that that pilot wanted to get home safe just as badly as you did. You had to know that the other reporter was looking out for other aircraft and looking at things on the road.
17: Well, I've always trusted who I fly with. I have always maintained that the aircraft was maintained by people that I know in a place that I can see. It wasn't just brought in, and I was not necessarily flying with people that I didn't know. It was people that I trusted.
9: Having pilots that were acclimated to a breaking news environment was really helpful.
11: When you work with somebody so close that you rub elbows, you're going to have some sort of knowledge of these people. And you get quite close to them. You're very comfortable with them. You know when they come to work, what kind of mood they're in. You can tell because you work in such a close proximity doing some things that can be have a lot of pressure involved with them.
9: You get very close with the people because it's a very intense environment and it's a very small club.
17: One of our pilots used to say, you're locked in a tin can with somebody for 5 hours. You get to know them very well.
11: You just don't even have to say anything. You just give a look to each other, and you know what you have to do, and you know what the job entails, and you just get it done.
9: Early on, I was flying with Mike Dillon, and I was doing a live traffic report on Bloomberg Radio, and at the same time, ABC TV went live to us to show a completely different accident. I can't hear the TV feed.
15: Nolan was talking about it, and he says, yeah, you could see how far it's backed up. And I'm like, you were paying attention to your vocal report that you were doing.
9: But Mike's listening. And so he's gesticulating at me and trying to get me to notice, and I don't know what he wants.
15: And I says, all right, fine, I'll turn the aircraft. So I turned the aircraft for the shot.
9: So he just moved the helicopter, and I held the camera steady, and he panned to show what the announcer on the TV wanted.
15: And I saw you with a big thumbs up while you're doing a report. I think Tommy was doing your report, and you were doing two reports. You were doing it. Video for ABC, and you were doing audio for Bloomberg. And we were in Teterboro Airspace at the same time. So it was, we were all busy.
9: That's the teamwork. That is how you get to know people and you get to trust each other so much. You know what the other person needs to do, and you help them to the best of your ability.
17: If we would come up on an incident, our pilot would normally do an orbit around it, usually a left orbit, so this way we could both look out the window. Or I would be on the air, and all of a sudden you would find something. You'd put it on camera and then zoom in. And then I would look and go, oh, and I'm just looking at the west side. We have something now southbound at 125th Street. So, yes, we would do that. We would help each other out that way.
11: There are people that you go, okay, he likes to fly this way, and he likes to set up in this position because he likes the way that angle works out for him. He kind of likes to set up that way, or this person always likes to face this way. You do get to learn these things about people, and yeah, and I think that all helps out.
9: I've heard it described as the busiest airspace in the world.
15: The major airports that we worked.
17: Newark Airport.
9: Newark Airport.
11: Newark. LaGuardia. And Kennedy Airport.
9: Kennedy Airport.
11: So like Teterboro.
17: Teterboro Airport.
9: And Teterboro.
11: Then we have
9: Teterboro.
11: Some smaller airports.
9: Regional airports.
11: Long Island.
17: In Nassau County.
11: Westchester County.
17: Suffolk County.
9: Heliports.
11: Regional airports.
9: On the west side, on the east side.
11: They are all busy. They all have their own frequencies.
15: We've been doing it so long in New York that the controllers knew who we were and what we were doing and what we were capable of and how they could work us. At least 75% of the time you are in radar contact with somebody, so you have to talk to them.
17: Not only is the airspace very busy and you're talking to an air traffic controller, you're looking out for other aircraft, you're looking for birds that are flying around.
11: It's not very common, but it does happen, is bird strikes. I started flying with a helmet, and it's that one piece of insurance that you have it, hope to never have to use it. It gives a certain level of comfort.
9: One of the first times I ever flew in 8 Bravo Quebec, it was December of 1999. We're doing a news story over Manhattan. And as we're doing that, there's a plane crash right near Teterboro Airport. And I realized at that moment, this job will always be dangerous. Even if I was on the air doing a live report, if I noticed a helicopter or a plane or a bird, I would point it out and make sure the pilot was noticing. Just in case one of us misses something, the other two better pick it up.
17: Well, you do have to be very careful. And that's where that comes back to the trust of our pilots. And I've been lucky enough to be reporting here in one form or another since 1984 to be able to see what people come to New York to see from all over the world and pay a fairly decent amount of money for a 15-minute flight to try to get that view that we get every day and get paid for.
16: I was often, probably usually, in a window studio, and you could see the Meadowlands, the Giant Stadium and all that a little bit in the distance. If you looked to one side, you could see the New York City skyline and pretty much every building, including the World Trade Center.
15: Once the weather is so clear like that, commuter planes, I mean, even corporate jets, they'll go up and down the Hudson River as long as they stay below like 1,100 feet. They don't really have to talk to anybody.
11: Hudson River Corridor is a strip of airspace that is not controlled by ATC. And you can fly up and down this strip of airspace from the Verrazano Bridge all the way up to the George Washington Bridge and northbound and not have to talk to a control tower.
18: Sometimes it was really nice to fly in the Hudson River exclusion because it was nice in the middle of the shift to be able to drop into Ridgefield Park, fuel up, and then get back to covering the news.
17: Well, Ridgefield Park was our base of operations up until January of 2001. So we were there right up until the end of 2000. In fact, I think it was Christmas Eve 2000 that was our last flight in and out of Ridgefield Park, and then we moved our base of operations down to Linden. So it had not been all that long. When you come to September 11, 2001, it had not been all that long that we had been out of there, which proved advantageous to us because when we needed a place to land and we needed a place to get fuel, we knew we could still get it there.
18: On a typical day in the traffic helicopter, we would fly with enough fuel for maybe about 2 hours. We would have a regular pilot for a while, but sometimes we would have fill-ins, and some weeks it was a different pilot every day.
11: We had a nice schedule. We worked 7 days on, 7 days off. And because of that schedule, I was available to fly the radio ship that day.
17: I think a good day at work is one that if there were incidents that we described them and that I could help somebody, especially if somebody would either call a radio station or just send an email and say, you really helped me out, that's a great day because that's what my job was all about.
18: A good day at work for me was calm skies, lots of traffic to report on, maybe a couple of nice pictures for ABC TV, and a lot of laughs.
17: Well, we always used to like to joke around. Again, it's one of those things that when you really get to know somebody, when you are flying around for a three-hour shift in the morning and then another two-hour shift in the afternoon, and we would joke around and just...
11: You know, one person starts a sentence, the other one finishes it.
18: One of the fill-in pilots who was a news helicopter pilot, and he would say,
17: I like flying with you guys. This is the fun ship.
11: A good day at work, especially for a pilot, is landing where you want to at the end of the day. When a news helicopter gets dispatched to a job, it's typically not a good story. Someone's having a bad day.
17: The traffic that day was lighter than it normally would be. That week of Labor Day is usually pretty light. So this is the Tuesday after that. So we expected it to be a little bit heavier as we got into that week. But that day was a primary election day in New York.
18: And schools were closed for voting. So it was a very light traffic day.
11: I remember almost no traffic.
16: Relatively calm. I remember there were a couple snags. There was a mistake. We would do this thing called a discrepancy report, and you'd have to write down, you know, what happened, how it occurred. So I remember I'd say around 7:30 that morning, so before anything crazy that happened, there was some kind of mistake, and so I filled out a discrepancy report. I never handed that discrepancy report in.
18: When we talked about our helicopter, it was the traffic ship, it was the radio ship.
17: But it wasn't exclusively a radio ship. It was also the second aircraft for Channel 7, for Eyewitness News. Then we would be the ship that would be up to provide any kind of video during the 25 and the 55 local breaks before they went back to Good Morning America.
18: Always wanted to cover as many stories as possible. As the traffic reporter, as the traffic ship, I didn't want to be in any one place at a time. So an annoyance for me was if we were on station covering something for the TV stations.
17: Right. We didn't want to be the 2,000-foot tripod.
11: And you're just going to be the camera on top of the tripod. Basically, you just set yourself up, sit there until you have to go get gas.
17: We really didn't like operating that way.
18: 7:25, 7:55, 8:25 in the morning, I was usually doing Bloomberg Radio and ABC TV at the same time. And then Tom would go immediately after those.
17: We were known for traffic and weather together, we called it, every 10 minutes on the 8s. My last report of the morning was supposed to be at 8:48.
11: Tommy would do the last hit on the radio. And he would be doing that hit after we refueled and we were taxiing back around toward Dolly.
18: 8:25, that's usually our last scheduled TV hit, along with my Bloomberg hit. And 8:45 is my last scheduled report of the morning.
17: So we're really at the end of the shift. And then we get, hey, can you guys go take a look? We're getting a report of a crash on the Major Deegan. And it's like, oh.
11: Yeah, we were just about done. Yeah, we probably had a half hour to maybe 45 minutes.
17: Not exactly our favorite thing to have to go and do.
18: But it was an accident. It was legit. You know, it was a thing. So we shot video and I called ABC and said, I'm going to do my last report. Can you release us? I'll see you tomorrow. So I switched over the two-way radio to get on for Bloomberg for the last report.
11: I am talking to LaGuardia Tower and I know I turned from the Harlem River by the George, and then headed southbound on the Hudson.
17: We had turned south at the GWB.
18: So as we're turning south, I'm finishing my report. I'm looking down at the West Side Highway. I'm looking at my clipboard, my stopwatch, and the camera.
11: And you're doing your report, and in typical fashion, you're looking at your clipboard. So you're not looking out. You're looking down at your clipboard. Tommy's sitting in the back. He's in the back seat. He does not have a very good view out the front of the aircraft. And as we're headed southbound, I see movement in a place that I typically don't see movement across the skyline.
17: Arthur and I saw it at pretty much the same time.
11: I could see it was an airplane, and it's like, airplanes don't fly there. That's not where they fly. When you see an airplane in front of the World Trade Towers, looking at that angle, I'm like, well, it's over the city, and it's low because it's below the top of the tower. I can see that. And then
17: I saw that flash and fireball over your shoulder.
11: I'm talking to Tommy because you're isolated. You're not hearing us. So we're talking amongst ourselves back and forth.
17: My recollection is that Arthur had said, I think that's a plane. And I said, are you sure? And he goes, I'm not 100% sure, but I think it was. At that point, I believe he started calling LaGuardia ATC.
11: LaGuardia, did you just lose one?
18: And I'm doing my report, and I feel Arthur hit me on the arm.
11: I'm trying to get your attention, and you're kind of like, hey, what's going on? I'm in the middle of my report.
18: And I look up, and he's pointing forward
11: to get your attention to look out the window, to look forward.
18: And there's this fireball at the Twin Towers, and I don't have any idea what's happening, but I have to finish my report and I have to say something. So I say, there's fire department activity at the Twin Towers, we're on our way, and I finish the report and click off the isolate switch.
19: I remember my eyes and ears perked out right away when you said there's some kind of fire department activity at the World Trade Center.
11: And they were asking, like, what kind of plane was it?
18: It didn't make any sense for a plane to hit the towers, not on a clear day. Was it someone in the Hudson River exclusion? Was it someone that got lost? What do you mean?
17: That's when I was trying to call the WCBS newsroom. And I do remember yelling down the two-way.
18: And Arthur saying a plane hit the towers.
17: What do you want to do? And we're like, let's go. Let's go to it.
11: That was the extent of our conversation, I believe, was let's go look at it.
18: And that sort of rapport that we had. And I said, let's go. And he knew enough to say, we're going to fly from the George downtown. He's going to call the air traffic controller and do that.
17: Now, while he's doing that, I am yelling down the two-way trying to get a hold of somebody in our newsroom. And no one is answering me. All I could think of was, this is a really bad time to have the two-way radio turned down.
11: But I just remember going, yep, we're going to take it southbound. And I believe we took a handoff to Newark.
18: My first instinct was to call ABC back. I said, guys, a plane just hit the towers. Do you want me to send video? They said, I got to go. I'll be right back. And I think Tommy at some point in the middle of that says,
17: do you want me to roll on this? I hit record and play. And then I just started my report.
18: And I called the shadow desk on the two-way. And I just yelled out, hey, a plane hit the North Tower. we're on our way, go turn all the cameras. I don't think it was more than 90 seconds or 2 minutes to call those various people and to talk to Arthur. And Tommy gets on the air at his normal time at 8:48.
17: The first words out of my mouth on WCBS are, something has happened at the World Trade Center. Journalism 101 is you don't speculate. If you don't have the fact confirmed, don't speculate.
11: I still see that image, that impact. You didn't see the airplane. You saw the outline of the airplane on the building.
17: The last thing I wanted to do at that point was speculate. So that's why I just kept it to whatever I am looking at. And here's what I see. And this is what the gash in the tower looks like. This is where it is. This is what's happening now.
11: The wind was really strong out of the northwest that day. So I don't think the flight took us any more than 3 to 5 minutes, if that.
18: From that initial impact at 8:46, it takes us about 5 to 6 minutes to get down there. It's now 8:51. We're at the end of our fuel range. Maybe we've got 10 or 15 minutes.
11: At that point, I'm thinking, that's an accident, but I'm not understanding how an accident like that could happen.
18: So we get south to the tower. So we are parallel with the North Tower over the Hudson River. At about 1,000, maybe 1,500 feet. And we're looking up at the tower, and I'm zooming in with the camera trying to see damage on the building. Meanwhile, I'm looking out with my other eye, looking out for other aircraft, and also trying to see at street level, is there any damage?
17: And I pitched to Craig Allen, our weather person, and Jeff Kaplan, our other morning anchor, said, Tom, can we stay with you? We'll get to Craig in a second. Can we stay with you? And he starts asking me, what exactly did you see? At that point, that's where I started switching back and forth and using the isolate switch going back onto the intercom.
11: It just seems like a tragic accident.
19: Okay, maybe this is some kind of small plane that hit the World Trade Center.
18: So we get down there, as I remember it, basically parallel with the North Tower. And there's just a hint of smoke on the west side of the building and on the north side, but nothing yet on the south side.
17: Something has gone into this building. Did it go all the way through? And the only way that we could figure that out was to go south of both towers toward the battery. And when we did that, there were windows blown out, but nothing had gone to the street. I remember looking out the window specifically to see if there was some large wreckage down in the street. There was not. And I remember saying on the air that whatever has gone into the building has stayed there.
18: Tommy and I were like, let's get closer, because we were looking up. I'm seeing a little bit of gray smoke on the north side of the tower and seeing just black, black, heavy, heavy smoke covering the top 25, 30 stories on the south side and then drifting out towards Brooklyn.
11: We don't have a lot of time here, guys. We're getting low on fuel. And you know what? I think we're going to have to go to Ridgefield Park. I don't even think we're going to be able to make it back to our base. Get fuel, we'll be able to come back up, and then we can continue with what we want to do.
17: So, yeah, there were blown out windows and there was smoke pouring out of the back on the south side, but not nearly as much as there was on the north side. But I remember broken windows everywhere and looking to see if Tower 2 was affected. And at that point, it was not. We had to go down toward the battery in order to determine that. I was asked, not on the air, but I was asked by one of my producers, is anybody jumping? Is anybody on the roof? And I said, I don't know if we can get any closer. And I remember asking, do you see anybody on the roof?
18: Now we are at 8:55 and I'm doing an extra Bloomberg report. And I can see that ABC is not using our footage because there is a fixed camera at the top of the Empire State Building and they've got that zoomed in. Arthur brings us a little bit further south down near Battery Park, but we're still over the Hudson River.
11: For whatever reason, be it that sixth sense that's telling you something's not right, knowing maybe later that there's going to be a lot more aircraft coming up anyway between the other news helicopters, NYPD is going to respond, the airspace is going to get busy.
17: We went to the south side of both buildings to see if not only the first one, if the plane had gone through and if there was somehow an effect in the second building.
18: Just prior to 9 a.m., Arthur moved us from the towers over Battery Park City.
11: I did not like it there. I want to move a little bit further away. We ended up in the area of Chelsea Pier.
18: So this is on the west side of Manhattan, high teens, low 20s. The Empire State Building is to our right, a little northeast, and the towers are a few miles south, southeast of us.
11: Well, the wind was really strong out of the northwest, and it would have been really hard to fight that if the aircraft was facing towards World Trade Center, because that would have given us a tailwind, and the aircraft would not have liked that at all to try and

0: looking at some of the notes that I had written, I couldn't see anything out the left window, and I really couldn't see anything out the right window. And again, we're facing north away from it, but I'm looking at your monitor because your camera was looking right at it.
1: Paul and John were already airborne in Newscopter 7 and maybe CBS as well. I believe Paul called out on the pilot radio, "What is this guy doing?" And that's when the second plane banked over New York Harbor and flew into the South Tower.
0: That's my recollection as well, that I remember hearing somebody say, "What the hell is this guy doing?"
1: And the second plane hit at 9:03.
2: When that happened, I felt like I had a target on my back. I'm like, wow, we're under attack, because everything was happening so fast. And it's time to leave. It is time to go.
0: I remember seeing the debris flying. That couldn't have been more than 10 seconds after the second plane hit. When the second plane came in, I never saw it in the monitor. I didn't see it happen. But what I did see happen was, and again, I'm in the back of the aircraft and sitting in the left side of the aircraft, I did see some sort of a flash where the right window lit up. I remember a light in that right window. At that point, that Arthur then turned the aircraft around, almost like in a button hook move.
3: And my biggest recollection is when the second plane hit, I was in my studio and did not see it. We did not each have individual televisions inside our studio, so they were in just the production center. Was out in the production center when that second plane hit, and I just remember him saying over and over, "Oh my God, oh my God, oh my God," when the second plane hit. So the emotions that hit after the second plane hit, when we all knew that it was a terrorist attack.
1: The second plane hit, the towers were in parallel, so you couldn't see the South Tower, but we saw the explosion come out. So we're watching that on that, you and I are watching that on that 4x4 monitor that's in front of us, as well as on the live TV feed, which we're seeing from ABC TV. That second explosion happens, and within 60 seconds, we are moving northwest to New Jersey. I'm trying to maintain the camera on the towers as Arthur turns the helicopter around almost 360. We see the towers with our own eyes, and then we turn and fly to Ridgefield Park.
2: Ridgefield Park was the closest place for us to go where we were set up, so we decided to go there.
0: We had no idea what this was. We had not ever covered anything like this before.
1: So Jack reaches out to me on the Bloomberg channel, and the anchors ask me live, "What are you seeing?" They saw the second impact from my camera on TV. They saw it better than I did. But it was also chaotic. I couldn't give them more detail because we had to leave and get fuel. It seemed like it wasn't an accident.
0: Arthur might have been some sort of a word from LaGuardia or whoever he happened to be on with, that everybody's got to get out. There may be another plane coming in. Everybody's got to get out. And the other factor was we were low on fuel.
1: We were running out of fuel.
2: And we were like, oh, we'll just go and refuel. We'll come right back out. We could have been back on station within 20 minutes, probably.
0: I remember just looking at the monitor and looking of your picture and thinking to myself, okay, both towers are burning. I'm seeing gray smoke. That must mean that the sprinkler system is working. And I had some sort of a thought that, okay, they're going to get these fires out. There's going to be a mess for a while, but they're going to get the fires out. The other thing we were trying to determine, how many people are in these buildings? How many people made it into work? How many people are not working because it's an election day? How many people stayed home because they needed to take care of their kids? And how are these people going to get out?
1: I know at that moment I realized the human toll of all the people that weren't going home and the families that would never see their loved ones again. And that's when it stopped being a news story to me.
3: This may be one of the biggest stories, if not the biggest story you ever covered.
2: Well, I make the request with Teterboro Airport to take off, and they deny the request because they are, what did they say? They are sanitizing the airspace.
1: You and I looking at each other, both of us looking back at Tommy, and then looking at each other and saying,
2: what does that mean? You know, that's a term, I don't know what they're talking about, sanitize the airspace.
0: And I recall Arthur going up to full throttle. My thought was that we actually did lift off the ground.

0: maybe 50 feet, maybe not even, as Arthur talked to the Teterboro ATC, and then he was told to go back.
1: So it was basically, no, guys, you're not taking off.
0: They had said that the airspace was sterilized, and that meant that no one was going anywhere.
2: None of us knew what we were going to do. We were just waiting for orders. You know, at that point, we were basically, as long as we could fly, we were going to cover the story. I mean, this is history. I was notified that Linden Airport was closed.
1: Yeah, what do we do now? So we would have shut down. And I remember, I believe Tommy started making phone calls to see what's going on, to see what he could find out on his end.
3: So by 9:20, we were done. We were not getting back in the air. Our news helicopter colleagues were flying, at least for a time, but we were not allowed to take off again. So we powered the helicopter down, hooked it up to a battery cart, and we watched through the camera on the helicopter. We watched both towers burning.
1: I remember trying to make phone calls, but not being able to get through to anybody.
0: And we could see the towers. We could see both of them. But again, we're at least 10 miles away. So we're seeing them not with a very good view.
1: Definitely. When you're told you're not taking off, stay on the ground, and you're looking. And the thing to remember from where we were sitting in Ridgefield Park, all we did was look southeast, and we saw what was going on with our own eyes. We saw the skyline. We saw the buildings. We saw the smoke.
3: And at 9:59, the South Tower collapsed.
0: But I remember jumping out. My headset is still on, so I'm still hearing the radio station. And I jump out, and I look south, and I see gray smoke, just this mound of gray smoke.
3: And half an hour later, the North Tower collapsed. And in the span of 2 hours, we went from a boring, beautiful Tuesday morning to the worst thing that any of us had ever seen.
0: All I remember is looking up and looking around. And at that point, we knew that they had said that the airspace was sterilized. There were no aircraft anywhere around the United States. Any kind of aircraft movement was curtailed everywhere.
3: By 11:30 in the morning, it was clear we were not going anywhere and there was nothing we could offer. And to have two reporters and a pilot and a helicopter 10 miles away was extremely frustrating. We really wanted to get back into it, but it was clear there was nothing we could do.
2: It was weird. I remember vaguely at one point in time, I said to somebody, I says, listen, I says, you don't hear any air traffic. The departures out of Newark, and they would make basically a hard climbing right-hand turn to the west. They flew directly over the airport at about, you know, 2,000, 3,000 feet. It was a couple of times. You just sat there and you go, something's different here. And it goes, nobody's flying.
1: Yeah, it was quiet. I live underneath the approaches or departures into Teterboro Airport. I grew up with airplane and helicopter noise my entire life. Not a day went by when I didn't hear an airplane or a helicopter. Probably one of the reasons why I'm a pilot. And to not hear that was odd. Yeah, it was very weird to hear nothing in the air.
0: And I had even mentioned it on the air. I said, it is a perfectly clear day to be flying, and I do not see an aircraft in the sky, especially right in that area. We were a couple of miles away. We were 2-3 miles away from Teterboro Airport. For that airport to be silent was something, and I had grown up about 5 miles away from it. I don't think I'd ever seen that airport ever be silent in all the years I'd been alive.
3: In some ways, things seemed very normal. We were at the heliport with most of our coworkers, and that felt very familiar. Stores were open. People were driving around. Some ways it felt very normal. And then you would turn and look, and there was a great absence in the skyline. Instead of the towers, it was gray smoke. And then you remembered, no, this is not normal. This is not how it's supposed to be. The rest of the day is largely a blur to me.
0: Yeah, it was right around 12:30, maybe something like that, that we all decided, we're like, we haven't eaten anything. We need to eat something. And here we are, we have no cars, but luckily up the street, maybe a half mile, was a pizza place. So we walked over to that place, and there's nobody in there, but the guy is there. The owner is there, and he's got the TV on, And he looked at us like, what the hell are you doing here? And the place had a little television. And I remember looking up and seeing live pictures from CNN. And then they were replaying it over and over and over. And that was when I actually kind of saw for the first time, really saw what had happened. I mean, and we were right there, you know, and so we obviously saw it in real time. But seeing it on this little television in this pizza place, then it became real.
3: Tom decided to stay behind at Ridgefield Park and do his afternoon traffic reports from there. Arthur and I left.
1: Yeah, we were stuck. We were miles from our base, and we were stuck without a way to get back. I remember walking down Route 46, helmet in hand, looking for our ride, who's coming to pick us up. We've made arrangements. We finally made a phone call, was able to talk to Rutherford, and someone from over there was going to come meet us and pick us up. And then we went out to the road, and we're like, the road's not moving. It's bumper to bumper. And we're trying to figure out where our ride is and who it is and what car they're driving. And we're like, well, should we just start walking?
3: We got a ride from someone from Shadow Traffic. We walked a couple of miles to meet up with them on Route 46. And that person took us back to Linden, New Jersey.
0: I think I was back on the air about 2 or 2:30 in the afternoon and worked until probably 6 or 6:30. And I had said to my wife, you're going to have to try to come and pick me up. I was on the air, and I think until about 6:30. And I remember her calling me because there was some limited cell service at that point. And she called me, and she had gotten about as far as Teterboro Airport, which was, again, about 2 miles or so away from Ridgefield Park. I said, just make a U-turn. Just turn around wherever you can. Go and just sit in that parking lot. I'll come to you. And I remember locking up the aircraft. I remember locking the gate of the heliport. And then I just started to walk. And I just walked along Route 46 for about that 2 mile stretch. And I saw her car. And she saw me. And we looked at each other. And I just saw her put her hands up to her face and just start to cry.
3: I didn't get home for a couple of days. I slept on a couch at the pilot house. My wife walked home from Midtown Manhattan back to Brooklyn. And as we all gathered there at the airport at Linden, we could see the smoke from the towers, from what we would call Ground Zero. And we could see that wind out of the north-northwest blowing the smoke across New York Harbor and into Brooklyn to where I lived, and not knowing when I would get home or how I would get home. It was very scary. It was very unsettling.
1: You know, I remember meeting up with some of the other crews and just talking briefly. And I don't know if it was at that point that I was able to call my wife and get through to her on a landline. The next thing I really remember is driving home. And guess what I'm going to do? I'm going to get on the New Jersey Turnpike and start driving up the turnpike right past downtown and looking at World Trade Center just smoking.
2: Oh, it brought tears to my eyes. I mean, it was in my time. As you're driving up the turnpike, if you saw the towers, you knew you were getting close to New York. Every time that I noticed that they were gone, it just reminded me of everything that, you know, my country was attacked and over 3,000 civilians died. I mean, just seeing that empty hole at the tip of Manhattan for many years just blew me away.
4: In anticipation of the 25th anniversary of 9/11, the crew of Helicopter 8 Bravo Quebec spoke with me about what happened that day and the legacy of their work. Arthur is still flying in Newscopter 7. Tom is reporting and flying for WABC-TV in New York, as well as teaching broadcasting at Montclair State University. And Brian teaches high school social studies. Tom and Brian have both made it a priority to teach their students, most of whom weren't even alive on 9/11, about what they witnessed that day. Brian, 25 years on now, what should the legacy of the news coverage look like of that day?
3: There were dedicated men and women who, in a moment of crisis, went and did their jobs without question. people who went downtown on foot, those of us in the aviation industry, people on their day off, off shift, people just responded. And we have a level of expectation that there's an incident, the police and the fire and the EMTs will show up, but there are also the journalists. And in an age when journalism has been discounted, there were literally thousands of people in front of cameras and microphones and behind them who responded with the utmost professionalism in the most chaotic and scary situation imaginable. And I would love the legacy of this terrible tragedy to be a reminder that journalism is so important and the people who practice it honestly and efficiently are a benefit to our society. And we would all do well to get back to respecting that and promoting that. That's what I would love the legacy of it to be. I'm not sure that it is, but that's what I would like it to be.
4: In many ways, journalism and the journalists were first responders as well, because you were first on the scene and you were doing your job and you did not run away from it. You ran to it.
0: I think for me, the legacy of it should be that we tried to make a difference for anyone who needed that information. We told the story and told the information as it was happening, as we were able to determine it, and we tried to make a difference. We've heard stories of people gathered in Manhattan around taxi cabs that had our radio stations on, windows rolled down, people listening to what we were saying. And that's all we tried to do. On a good day, my job used to be to get people from point A to point B as quickly as possible and as accurately as possible. That's sort of the same thing. We were just trying to get people around this situation and provide them with as much good, accurate information as we could. That's what I would like that legacy to be.
4: The thing about radio is, and you compare it to the internet and streaming services, on a day like 9/11, streaming services may go down. There may not be internet, but radio is a consistent and is sort of always there. And you see it during hurricanes. Ham radio, for example, has made a comeback in those events. And that's the ongoing conversation about the radio industry, the terrestrial radio industry that we are having today, that this is the first source for news when people need news to stay alive.
0: Well, on that day, remember that tower on Tower One was the broadcast antenna for so many different radio stations, I should say television stations. And there were a number of them that were blacked out because of that. So people did turn to radio. The other thing is they were turned to radio because a lot of people, it's 8:46 in the morning. You're on your way to work. You're on your way to school. You're not in front of a television necessarily. I'm an adjunct professor at Montclair State University, and I teach very similar to what Brian does. There is at least one lesson about 9/11, and I play the audio from WCBS pretty much start to finish over the 102 minutes. And I do that for that reason, to let my students know there were no phones. There was no smartphone. There were no screens that everybody's looking at. If you were in front of a television and that television signal came from that tower, that television signal went off. And this is how everyone found out. Not only did they find out this way, but it did not happen in a nice little neat package where you found things out. It didn't happen in 30-second clips on a phone. It happened over 102 minutes. The story changed, the information changed, and you can hear it change in real time. So that's very important to have that distinction, that that's where the audio of it, the radio broadcast, was so important.
4: I wonder what the reaction is of the students hearing that and you tell that story.
0: There are varying reactions. There will always be some students who, yeah, it was part of the history books, things like that. They've all seen the video. They've all seen mostly the video that was shot from our helicopter. but they've seen it in 30-second clips. They've seen it on YouTube sometimes as part of a conspiracy theory. And what I try to play out for them is, no, this is how we covered this. This is happening in real time, if you can put yourself in that timeline. And there are always a few students every semester that say, I've never heard this before, and I didn't really know anything about 9/11. I knew what it was, but I didn't really know anything about it.
4: I mean, it's amazing to think about that, that there are people, obviously the next generation.
3: It's not their fault they're born when they are.
4: Right.
3: They have no memory. And if it's in a textbook, if it's even in a textbook, it's 3,000 or so people died in this terror attack. And it's very abstract, and it's very matter of fact, 25 years ago. So what I try to do with my 100 to 120 students per year is say, this was a human story. And I had a student whose family lost loved ones. It was the first time that that's happened in my years of doing that. And I try to impress upon the students, this is something that's very distant from you, but there are many people and many stories. And there was a brief time where, as New Yorkers would do, looked after each other. And that's a thing that I think people have forgotten. You could be on the subway, you could be at the supermarket, you could be walking along, and you knew someone was going through it, to make eye contact with someone and say, and check in, even for a moment. And that was something I remember, people lining up to give blood, people welcoming strangers into their homes. It was a very human moment. There was also a time of tremendous fear and anger, where people were lashing out at groups of people that they were not familiar with, blaming them. And that's something that in recent years with my students I've talked about. There are people who are called terrible names because of the color of their skin or their religion or their perceived identity. There was a lot of that too. So there was a tremendous amount of unity and support in New York that I try to emphasize with my students. But there was also a great deal of anger and fear in that time period. And over the decades, if people don't talk about it, and we assume a lot of people aren't talking about it with their kids or grandkids, that that gets lost. And that's the part that I really want people to be aware of and carry forward. That's why we're doing this, to remind people this was a very human story. And Arthur, your daughter's now in college. I imagine she's heard some of this from you?
5: Yeah, she's heard some. And here's where communities really do come together. And because you're a part of a community, you won't forget things like this. I walk out my front door, I turn left, and there's a house right down the block that there's a widow from 9/11. I walk out the right, I go three blocks up, and I'm at the 9/11 memorial in town, right in the center of town. My daughter has played every September 11th there throughout her high school years for the memorial. So it is something that it's there. And because we choose not to forget, we're not going to forget.
4: That's an excellent point.
5: You know, and you drive around. I drive between my job and I go back home, and I can pass about five memorials, and I know where they are. And it's there's that one, there's that one. It's out there, and you stumble across it all the time. Some people might not realize, what is that little walk over? You take, it's they're everywhere. And as a pilot, I see these memorials, especially the bigger ones, up and down the west side from Bayonne up to Edgewater. And you know where they are. And there they are. And they're all facing that way. So I think people won't forget because we choose not to forget.
4: Thank you for listening to Any Other Tuesday, reporting 9/11 from the air. There are thousands of stories related to the 9/11 terror attacks. These are only some of them. Each and every story is worth talking about. We hope this invites discussion into how people felt and reacted that day, and further examination of the importance of live, local journalism. Any Other Tuesday, reporting on 9/11 from the air, is an MCK Audio Productions in association with Sue Media Productions. Brian McKinley, executive producer. Sue Zizza, co-producer. 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Special thanks to Arthur Anderson, Michael Dillon, Tom Kaminsky, and Mark Leonard. 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I'm your host, Andrew Schmertz. 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
6: 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In headlines, learning more about what was initially reported as a car fire at a White River Junction cemetery, and new test scores say Vermont students are doing better in school. 50 degrees, reaching 70 today. Good morning. I'm Bob Welch.
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8: More news and analysis with townhall.com. I'm Bernie Bennett in Washington. President Donald Trump and his Vice President J.D. Vance teamed up to close out the second and final night of the Republican midterm convention in Dallas, imploring voters to stick together to save the party's majorities in Congress. President Trump asked the attendees to pledge that they would vote in the midterms.
9: Please raise your right hand. I pledge to the greatest president in the history of the United States that loves us so much he can't even breathe.
8: Vice President Vance says undecided voters should look at the Trump administration's record rather than vote for Democrats.
10: Do not throw the baby out with the bathwater. Don't give the country over to a bunch of crazy people because you happen to disagree with us on a policy issue here or there.
8: Republicans know that they're up against history, which traditionally rebuffs the party in power during midterms, but they are relying on President Trump's personal appeal to voters. Vance, with the primetime speaking slot right before the president, was widely watched as a potential heir to the Make America Great Again movement. Wednesday night, Republicans heard a new midterm promise in Dallas. Willie Nelson reports.
11: President Trump addressed the RNC midterm convention in Dallas.
9: If we win the midterms, we will, on the other hand, provide a, let's call it Trump dividend, $5,000 for every adult citizen in our country.
11: The White House said new investment makes the plan possible and called for making the Trump tax cuts permanent. Willie Nelson, Washington.
8: The United States is increasing pressure on the International Criminal Court, forcing other countries to decide to whether or not to stay with the organization. This is SRN. This is townhall.com.
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6: It's 8:03 at WDEV and 50 degrees, warming up to a high temperature around 70 today. I'm Bob Welch. Back to hour two of any other Tuesday, commemorative on 9/11, coming up after this news brief. We're learning more about what was initially reported as a car fire at a White River Junction cemetery. Vermont State Police are now saying a body was found inside that car. A fire and explosives investigation unit was called to the Hartford Point Cemetery off Maple Street Wednesday afternoon to investigate the fire. The Hartford Police Department tells NBC 5 that several witnesses called police after the vehicle's gas tank exploded, causing a large amount of smoke that could be seen from nearby. Firefighters were able to extinguish the flames and then found the body of the victim inside. The person's name has not been released, and police did not say if the death was being considered suspicious. After a years-long court challenge from neighbors, the Vermont Supreme Court's paving the way for a new telecommunications tower to be built near Lake Willoughby. For years, Massachusetts-based Industrial Tower and Wireless has been trying to build a 140-foot telecommunications tower near Willoughby's North Beach. It would be built for two-way radio for first responders and to help emergency services in underserved parts of the state. The group of concerned neighbors launched numerous legal challenges, claiming the tower did not fit into Westmoor's town plan, that the public input process was not followed, and didn't fit the character of Lake Willoughby. Even without the cell equipment, state officials say the ruling is a big step forward in building out infrastructure for emergency communications around Willoughby, and they say it can be a life or death difference. The Vermont Supreme Court overturned an appeal from the neighbors who claimed Industrial Tower and Wireless did not have proper approval from state regulators. Channel 3 reports the decision now allows the tower to move forward. Neighbors are considering whether to appeal the decision. They say it could set a precedent for other small towns who have pushed back on cell towers. New test scores say Vermont students are doing better in school school tests. The Agency of Education has released results from the statewide assessment called VCAP. This year's results show improvements over last year across most grades and subjects. Elementary grades are seeing steady improvement, and math and science proficiency is up across all grades, but results among older students are mixed. Eighth grade proficiency is lower than last year, and proficiency caps between marginalized students and their peers are widening. The overall improvements come after a decade of declining scores across the board. WDEV News Time, 8:06.
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15: This is meteorologist Madeline Smith with an exclusive report for the stations of Radio Vermont. A fair weather day is in the forecast to end the work week as high pressure builds in over the state today. Some very patchy but dense fog is scattered across Vermont this morning, but this will clear out quick with nearly cloud-free skies and abundant sunshine for the rest of the day. Winds will be much calmer today than the past couple of days, with a northwesterly breeze around 5 to 10 miles per hour. Temperatures are a bit cooler out there than yesterday, with highs for your Friday ranging from the lower 70s in the Champlain Valley, upper 60s in the Upper Valley, to the lower 60s in the Northeast Kingdom. Dry weather continues for your Friday night as high pressure hangs around with mostly clear skies overhead. Calm winds and clear sky conditions will allow for some patchy fog to develop in favored river valleys. Another cooler night tonight with low temperatures getting down to the mid-40s in the Northeast Kingdom and Upper Valley to the lower 50s in the Champlain Valley. For Radio Vermont, this is meteorologist Madeline Smith reporting from the Mount Washington Observatory.
6: 50 degrees outside the WDEV studios. I'm Bob Welch. It's 8:08.
4: The first news reports of the terror attacks on September 11, 2001 came from the crew of Traffic Helicopter 8 Bravo Quebec. Pilot Arthur Anderson and reporters Tom Kaminsky and Brian McKinley were finishing their morning shift, unaware of the hijacked airplanes looming nearby. Flying over New York City that morning, they were among the first to witness and to report the terrible events. In honor of the 25th anniversary, Arthur, Tom, and Brian have gathered to talk about their work that day and the importance of breaking news journalism. My name is Andrew Schmertz. I am a journalist, an aviator, and a native New Yorker who was in the World Financial Center across the street that morning, and I will be your host for any other Tuesday, reporting 9/11 from the air. Every American has their own 9/11 story. Usually it begins with where you were that day. But the four of us have a unique story in that we had a window in front of the unfolding tragedy and experienced it sort of firsthand. And the three of you experienced it from a totally unique perspective in the air at the time. Brian, let's start with you and kind of walk us through, set up that day. That day began normal and then very quickly turned abnormal.
3: It was a very quiet day in the traffic helicopter. It was a primary day. It was a beautiful Tuesday morning. And for traffic reporters, it was kind of boring. There was not a lot going on. We went through the motions, did our reports. We were called to a last-minute assignment by one of our affiliates, WABC-TV. And finishing that work at about 8:43 a.m., I got ready to do my last report at 8:45. And the first plane struck the towers at 8:46 as I was finishing my report. And my friend and colleague, Tom Kaminsky, was getting ready to do his last report of the morning at 8:48, and our pilot, Arthur Anderson, was trying to talk to the air traffic controllers at LaGuardia to say, what just happened here? So it went from being a very quiet, unassuming day to the biggest breaking news story of our lives.
4: Tom, what did you see in that moment?
0: The moment of the impact, well, I was sitting in the backseat just to set up where we were configured. If you're picturing this like sitting in a car, Arthur would be on the right side front seat. Brian was on the left side front seat, and I was seated directly behind him. So what I saw basically was over Brian's left shoulder. And I just recalled seeing a flash and a fireball. Now, I knew that Brian was on the air doing his report, but as we turned, we were at the George Washington Bridge, again, looking for this incident that we were sent to, and Arthur turned the helicopter south, and all I saw over Brian's left shoulder was a flash and a fireball.
4: Arthur, take us through that day from your perspective as the pilot and what went on between sort of that line of normalcy and abnormal. How did you react? What was going through your mind exactly at that spot?
5: It was a really odd day, obviously. Started off as any other, for me, was an overtime day. I was filling in, covering a contract from my normal job, which was covering WABC-TV with their news helicopter. And we were doing this, we referred to as the radio ship. We flew these guys around, they would do their traffic reports and bring them anywhere. And we had a camera on board for ABC so that we could do what are called cut-ins for TV and give them any updates on traffic and stuff like that. And it was just an easy, boring day. We were just flying around from checking out this job to that job and just doing what we normally do, just cruising. It was gorgeous. It was a good flying day.
4: Yeah, that's what I've heard, is that the day was totally normal. It was completely boring.
5: Yep.
4: It wasn't a cloud in the sky. Mm. The commute for most people went well. And then, of course, the shock of what happened. Brian, you have some audio that you want to play for us and set this up.
3: Sure. So between 8:30 and 8:45. Normally, the traffic ship would have been heading back to Linden, New Jersey, to our base airport. That would be the end of our shift. We'd be running low on fuel. And at 8:30, occasionally we would get called by ABC-TV or another affiliate to go look for a breaking news story. And that was always somewhat conflicting for us because it was the end of the shift, but we also wanted to go cover the news. So we were called to reports of a school bus accident on the Major Deegan near Yankee Stadium. And Tommy and I both said, well, there's no school buses today because there's no school, but right. We went because the affiliate asked, and we were on station for about 10 minutes and there was an accident. There was something happening, but it wasn't anything to put on TV. So we sent B-roll footage to the video room, and I called ABC and said, we're setting up for our last reports. Can we be cleared? And they said, sure, go on home. We powered down the video, and we started to turn from the Harlem River over Yankee Stadium south on the Hudson River. And I'm looking at my notes, my stopwatch, looking through the bottom of the helicopter between my feet to see the West Side Highway below and the George Washington Bridge. And I was just doing my last report of the morning. And in this audio, you'll hear me stop and pause, and you'll hear a voice in the background. And that's when everything changed.
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17: Problem up here in the Bronx. Northbound Major Deegan jam from Yankee Stadium to the Cross Bronx. An accident involving a bus leaves only the right shoulder getting by. Southbound already heavy delays from 233rd Street down to Yankee Stadium because of the rough road surface. Westbound Cross Bronx heavy approaching the outbound George because of the left lane construction underneath the apartments. Westside Highway not too bad. Delays off the George to the 130s. Looks good after that. The southbound FDR, that is heavy from the 140s all the way down to the 60s, seeing some fire department activity, some smoke coming from the Twin Towers. We're at the George Washington Bridge right now. Lots of smoke coming from that direction. We're on our way to go check that out. I'm Brian McKinley in the Bloomberg 1130 chopper. Here's Jack Lawson with the Bloomberg 1130 Commuter 10.
3: So that's the last report of the morning, last scheduled report of the morning. And there's that moment where I'm pausing. And Arthur and I had a discussion about this. He remembered for a long time tapping me on the shoulder. I've heard that audio, and I always remembered it as Arthur yelling. And if you know anything about pilots, pilots do not yell.
5: No, we don't.
3: Pilots do not yell.
5: Pretty calm and straight and level.
0: And if they do, you had better listen.
5: Pay attention.
0: Better pay attention.
18: The day's
0: pay attention.
18: Bad.
3: And it was just so unusual. And among our pilots, I think Arthur was probably the steadiest and most reserved personality-wise. So I'm trying to finish up my report, and I look up, whether it's because he was touching me on the arm or yelling or both, I look up and I see the most confusing sight of my life, which is this fireball on the North Tower. And I remember as far back as middle school being taught, you don't say or print anything unless you know exactly what is going on with multiple sources. And I clearly did not know what was going on at that moment. So I looked for the most general euphemism I could think of, which was fire department activity, because clearly there would be, and tried to finish up the report and throw to the traffic anchor back in the studios as we normally do. And that poor guy, Mark Leonard, also known as Jack Austin, had to hear that, finish the report, and then read a spot and get that done on time. There's just a fraction of a second there where there's that pause and I heard the voice in the background, and you have to figure out what's going on and what to do next. So that's what was happening at 8:46 a.m. in my mind.
18: Arthur, New York's airspace is among the most complicated airspace in the country, and your shift was ending. It was sort of the end of the day. How was the chaotic scene from a pilot perspective that would unfold over the next hour?
5: We didn't know what was going on. And when I look back and I see in my mind, my mind's eye, and I replay this, up until that point, I'm looking at this scene, and I'll describe it if you want. It was, and everybody's seen cartoons, and everybody has seen a Wile E. Coyote cartoon, and somebody, you know, Roadrunner paints the tunnel on the side of the canyon, it's solid rock, and he runs into it, and you get that flash and that brief outline of Wile E. Coyote, and that was an airplane. And I'm looking at that, and I'm like, and it's a big airplane. I don't know what's going on, like everybody. First thing I see is I'm like, what's an airplane doing down there? I've never seen an airplane over that portion of the city like that. It stands out because I see the movement. And I'm like, oh, what's that? Oh, it's an airplane. That's a big airplane. And then it's the cutout of an airplane in the building. And then you see the flame shoot out. And it's like, wow, what? You're trying to process what happened. And all I could say is, wow, that's a bad accident. It's an accident. That's all we know. It was just a tragic accident somehow. But it's just an accident. Okay, so I just saw an aircraft accident. All right, guys. I remember the moment of me hitting Brian on the shoulder with my left hand. I remember doing this in my mind. Bang, bang, bang. And he's on the air, so he's turned away from it. He usually turned away a little bit, and he had his stopwatch and everything going. And he looks up, and I'm like, point forward, point forward. Tommy's like, what's going on? What's going on? And I'm trying to tell him, like, there was just an airplane just flew into the building, and that's when chaos breaks out. And he looks up and he's in his report and he's just doing his thing. And he comes out of it and he's just like, what's going on? And it's like, plane just flew into the building. You don't expect to see an aircraft there as a professional pilot. I've never seen that happen at that point. Though I was still brand new at the job at that time. But I knew enough. I grew up around here. I've seen airliners my whole life going into these airports. And you know where they fly and you know where they don't. And that's what caught my attention was, what's that plane doing there? And then it happened. It was just that fast. What's that plane doing there? Oh, my God. Guys, what are we doing?
18: Tom, as reporters, you're probably used to covering tragedies after they unfold.
0: Mm-hmm.
18: The tornado hits the ground. Fire ravages a house. But it's over. This was unfolding in real time. When did the conversation go from it's an accident to the country is under attack?
0: In my mind, it was never, even when the second plane hit the second tower, I never thought terrorism. My recollection, though, is Arthur, after the second plane hit, and I only had looked back on my notes because I honestly didn't recall this, but I had written everything down that night that what had happened. And my recollection was that Arthur turned and said, what the hell is this, an attack? And never thought about that. We were so insulated at that point. Mm-hmm. Even though the World Trade Center had been attacked in 1993, we were so insulated from that. Law enforcement people thought about it immediately. People who worked in government thought about it immediately. A good friend of ours, my wife was actually on the phone with her. She was working for the EPA at the time in Lower Manhattan. She was on the phone with her when the second plane struck, and she saw it out of her office window, and she said to my wife, oh my God, this is terrorism. I have to go, and hung the phone up. I never thought of it, to be very honest. We were just trying to figure out what this was. As Brian had mentioned, we were both trained in you don't put anything on the air unless it's confirmed.
18: You don't speculate.
0: The last thing you do is speculate on any of this. As he was finishing his report on WCBS, we were coming out of our sportscast, and we had just hit a commercial spot. And I am on the two-way radio, screaming down the two-way radio, trying to get a hold of someone in the newsroom. And I could not get a hold of anybody. Did anybody hear about this? So when I went on at 8:48, all I said was, something has happened at the World Trade Center. And I was very careful to not speculate at all, but just paint a word picture. That was the other thing that we've always been trained to do, is paint a word picture. And that's what I was trying to do in those moments afterwards.
18: So you're expressing yourself by what you're seeing.
0: Yes.
18: Because what you're seeing is the facts. What you see is happening.
0: And as Arthur had said, we were trying to process this in real time, something that none of us had seen before. You know, we're all in uncharted territory here, and we're trying to process it. And I said on the air, and luckily, in lieu of saying something that I shouldn't have said on the air, I used the words, my heavens. I have never said that on the air before or since. And just trying to process this, you know.
18: Can you talk about the teamwork the three of you had and how the relationship over the years helped drive your coverage that day?
3: One of the things that I thought of while Arthur was describing is that in the helicopter, we were constantly looking around for not only traffic and incidents, but also for other aircraft. And I can think of times when I was on the air and I would see a helicopter on the East River. And obviously, I can't say anything, but I would point and look at Arthur or another pilot and get a thumbs up or a head nod. We were always looking around. When we're under the approach path at LaGuardia or flying over Newark Airport or whatever it might have been, we were constantly on the lookout, and that's built on trust and teamwork. From the moment I started flying on a regular basis in June of 2000, I understood, whether through direct words or not, I understood that it was part of my responsibility to, in some measure, keep us all safe. it's mainly the pilot's job, and we put full trust in the pilot. But we all had to work together. It wasn't like I'm only doing this one thing. We all have to help each other out and keep each other safe, because there's so many things that could happen. And when you start from that basis of pure trust, I have to know that the pilot wants to get home safe, and Tommy wants to get home safe, and I do, and we all want to get where we need to go. We need to work together. So that's a big part of that. The other part is the fact that we're in a tin can for 5 to 6 hours together a day, and you get to know people really, really well. Tom and I have a very similar sense of humor. We have similar musical interests, and we bonded almost immediately through jokes, through Looney Tunes references. There were a lot of those.
5: Right. Yep.
3: A lot of musical references, a lot of dark humor to get us through, because you, in a shift, you could see a lot of bad things happen. Arthur, in a previous conversation, you said, if we're on scene, someone's having a bad day. And that's a lot to process day after day, year after year. And so we found a way to, one, trust in each other by pointing out other aircraft and making sure we were all safe, but also in processing that information and keeping things light when they were dark. And this was as dark as it got. So we had had enough practice that we all went into super reporter mode, for lack of a better term, to say, these are the things that we have to do. And we had a shorthand. Whether we could see each other eye to eye or not, we knew what the other one was doing, what they needed, and we were trying to provide that. That's experience, that's trust, that's teamwork. That's where that comes from.
18: And the two of you communicated, so the messaging was the same?
3: Do you mean Tom and I?
18: Yeah.
3: Well, not so much that what we're putting on the air is exactly the same. He might see the Lincoln Tunnel delay as 30 minutes. I might see it as 45 minutes, and that's our editorial discretion. But in terms of, I know when he's got to be on the air, I know the type of information he's looking for. If he's live on the air and I see an accident, I'm going to zoom in on that on the camera and point that out.
0: And the flip side of that also is, if he's on the air and I happen to spot something out of the window, I would point that out to him. Hey, I don't know if you saw that. There was a stall southbound on the FDR Drive. He was in the right lane. And, you know, there was competition. But what we had in this aircraft, and as Brian said, you spend 5-6 hours in a tin can with somebody, the competition, sure, you know, you want to get something on the air, but you work together in a situation like that. And that goes for the other helicopters, too, in the area. When we're all out on a story, and I'm talking presently, if we're all out on a story, Arthur is talking to all of the other pilots. We're all communicating with each other. If he's going to move the aircraft this way, he will let them know. If they're going to move somewhere, when we're all on the same scene, we have to all communicate. It's a really small club. Mm-hmm. And as Brian said, we all want to go home to our families. And it's a really small club. And so that alone behooves us to work together.
18: Yeah, what I don't think the average listener or viewer knows is that reporters all the time are talking to each other. Mm-hmm. That's how you gather information. I like to say you compete on the field, but you don't compete off the field. You
0: Correct.
18: Share information that is generally known, and you work your sources and angles to then get a competitive edge. But the system works best when everybody works together. I'm wondering, since you say you don't ever speculate on the air, you only report what is confirmed, if that has changed in today's media environment.
0: Not for us, not for me, speaking personally. In fact, I will double down on that I will never put anything on the air that I haven't confirmed, or at least have a reasonable expectation that I'm going to be right. One of the things about looking at the flash and the fireball from Tower One, when we're flying, you'll see something and it's sort of an optical illusion, like you'll see a spark and it's not a fire, it's a subway train going over the tracks and it hits a spark. We'll see a plume of smoke. That's not necessarily a fire. It could be a smokestack. It could be a boiler starting up for the first time in the season, things like that. So it's not necessarily what you first see and what you first look at. My thought with this was that what we were looking at did not change as our angles sort of changed a little bit. I've been trained that way. We've all been trained that way to not speculate.
18: Arthur, I'm wondering about your communications with air traffic control. What was that like, and how long were you guys allowed to stay in the air before they closed the airspace?
5: Typically, when we were flying around, we're almost always in communications with air traffic control. And the towers have always been good with us. They know what we do. I don't think it's been ever mentioned. There's a bit of trust that the towers know, hey, these guys know what they're doing. And they go out there and they do the job, and they do it the same way every day. And there is a thing there that you can count on, I think. And when this had happened, we were just coming off to Harlem. And we were going like, okay, what are we going to do, guys? We're, this job didn't check out. We're at the end of our shift. It's time to go. We only have so much fuel to stay up in the air. You know, there's three of us up here. We don't carry as much fuel as some of the other aircraft that have fewer people in them. So our time's a little bit more limited. And we time it out for our hits for TV. And so everything kind of works out well. We finish our day up usually close to base because that's about how much fuel we have. We're kind of going to always end our last hits somewhere by our main base, if possible. And that did not happen that day. So when we finally got cleared out, I'm like, okay, it's time to go. We're getting on the clock now. We don't have a whole lot.
3: So my report ends at 8:46. And I get out of the isolate switch, and I'm talking to Arthur. I know Tom is isolated because he's trying to get on to CBS, and I know the time. He's got a report to do. Arthur looks at me and says, what do you want to do? I said, let's go. The teamwork, even though we didn't fly together every day, the understanding was Arthur would know where we needed to go and how to talk to the air traffic controllers, and I could trust that he would do that. Tom understood that I would talk to Arthur and get us south from the George Washington Bridge. While Tom's trying to get on the air, Arthur's talking to the air traffic controllers. I'm talking to ABC TV to send them video, and I can handle that part of it while Arthur's talking. Then I'm calling Shadow Traffic to tell them to move their cameras, and then I'm calling back to the studio to talk to Jack Austin to see about getting back on the air together. So the teamwork portion of that is each one of us knows that the other one's doing their job with the other people in mind. I'm never going to make an assumption that the pilot knows what I want, but there's a shorthand enough that I can look across my elbow at Arthur and say, let's go. Mm-hmm. And he knows what to do and how to do that. And we all trust each other. And it could be the opposite. I could be on the air and Tom and Arthur are talking. We're hearing about this, whatever it is, they're going to communicate to get us to the next job as efficiently and safely as possible. And that's really the thing that happens between 8:46 and 9:02 a.m. is that we are all doing our own thing, but we're doing it together. And you couldn't practice it better than I think we did.
0: The other thing to keep in mind, though, is that we're all doing this together, but Arthur is the guy with the controls in his hands. And if Arthur that morning would have said, I'm not going there, this is too dangerous,
18: you couldn't do anything.
0: That's it. You know, he makes the final decision. And that is still the case with everything that we do.
18: He's the pilot in command.
0: Exactly.
18: Arthur, you mentioned that you were running low on fuel at that point. Did you have to land and then take off again?
5: We would have to stay up at that point. We had like, I think, whatever it was, 10, 20 minutes. And part of that fuel is to get back to your base. You have to get all the way back. So you're just constantly burning down that time. And we made our way south, and we didn't have a whole lot of time at the towers to be hanging around. And that was one of our things, is like, okay, guys, we're going to go in, we're going to go to this little heliport where we always refuel. It's very convenient. We use that, and then we'll come right back up, and we'll just keep doing what we're doing. You know, and I think everybody had that expectation. You know, even though we had been flying for 3 hours, nobody was like, hey, it's time, we got to go back, we're done. No, this something was happening, and nobody had the thought of not going back up. We were just going to fly and fly.
18: And how many hours would you say you covered the story that day from the air?
5: I don't remember the exact time. It's not a whole lot. And it's not hours, it's minutes. You know, a quarter of an hour, you know, it's a very short time.
0: Yeah, I would say by about 9:15, we were cleared out. And at that point, we were hearing that there might be a third plane coming in. And my recollection is that LaGuardia Tower told Arthur that everybody needs to get out of this airspace. that there might be a third one coming in. But we had the thought, as Arthur said, we're going to go back to Ridgefield Park. We're going to refuel. We knew the place very well. We knew the guy who ran it, and we knew they had fuel. So we would go there, we would refuel, and take right back off. And that never happened.
5: And that never did happen. And that was the thing. We go in there, and we land, we refuel, and I'm trying to get my clearance out. And the tower's like, stay on the ground. We're sanitizing the airspace.
0: Yeah, the airspace has been sterilized.
5: Sterilized, sanitized. And it's like, I don't understand what you're saying. What does that mean? That was a term that, as an aviator,

0: that's when I'm like, wow, we're under attack. And I don't know if I said it out loud or it was just in my mind.
1: My recollection is you did.
0: I remember saying, I feel like I have a target on my back. And I couldn't see enough airspace around me. There was no way to physically look around the sky and see everything that was coming our way. And that's what, if you talk about head on a swivel, you couldn't swivel it around far enough and quick enough to scan that sky. That's when I was afraid. That was the scary part for me, because that's when I realized someone's coming after you. No one's playing nice here.
2: Brian?
3: In the history of the New York City helicopter ENG group, I'm probably the biggest scaredy cat that's ever flown. And I'd say that with all sincerity. But that morning in the air and flying to Ridgefield Park to refuel and trying to get back out, I was not scared for a second. I was on full adrenaline. Mm-hmm. I trusted that Arthur would keep us safe. I wanted to get out there and cover that story. It was not until much later that the full weight of the human loss hit me, and that's another conversation. But while we were covering the story, I was in reporter mode, and I just wanted to get out there, and I knew we would be safe. How I knew, I don't know. It's that trust and teamwork thing.
1: In terms of adrenaline, yeah, that's what I was operating on. And again, wanting to get the story on the air, to get the story right. After the second plane hit the tower, and we had been over the battery to try to see if whatever had gone into the first tower had gone all the way through to the street. And the only way that we could do that was to fly south of it, over the battery. So we could tell that there was nothing of consequence on the street. I mean, there was damage on all four sides of Tower 1, but nothing had gone through the building and down into the street. My recollection is that we had, the smoke had started to drift and we had a better view north of the battery. So
3: should we watch the video?
1: Sure.
3: Let's do that and see what we can piece together, because we've not had a conversation about this since as a group. So we are moving southbound over the Hudson River now. And there's that outline that Arthur spoke of on the north side. The west side has some smoke coming out, a little bit of damage. We can't see the east side. There's a bit of debris falling. Now, Arthur, we've had this discussion before about whose airspace we were in and our altitude. What are you seeing?
0: I'm saying we must have been working Newark airspace. That would have been down with Newark at that altitude.
3: Are we
1: about 1,500 feet? A little over 1,000, yeah.
3: Yep. From our vantage point, we can see, I think we're above the impact, or at least close to it. So I would guess about 1,500 feet. Tom, what do you remember? This is probably about 850. You've probably done your 848 report about now.
1: And at that point, I was just keeping up a constant running commentary. We were starting to get a couple of eyewitness reports. So I was on the air pretty consistently, but interspersed with some eyewitness reports that we were getting. But again, our thought was we could see that the first tower looks like it's been cut by a switchblade. So whatever is in there, did it go all the way through? And we could tell by the damage, even as you look at it there, that whatever had gone into the building was still in it and stayed there. We needed to go all the way to the other side of the building just to kind of assess the damage.
4: Obviously, there's a human component, and this day got much worse. Did you witness anybody jumping out of the building? Because I do remember that, seeing that from my vantage point.
3: I don't remember seeing anything like that. I remember seeing debris falling, and we'll see that in the video coming up. Andrew, you were on the ground across the street.
4: Yes, I was initially on the 23rd floor of the World Financial Center, which was directly opposite the North Tower. I had a freelance job working for Merrill Lynch in the video component department, and that's where the office overlooked those buildings, and that's where I first noticed that. We did not evacuate until the second plane hit. But yes, that is correct.
3: So there's another helicopter coming through here low. I have no idea who that was.
1: I don't know if that was a...
0: I think that could have been a tour. Yeah. A tour or a corporate still flying at that point.
1: Right. I mean, at this point, no one knows what's going on here outside of, like Arthur had said, an accident. That's all that anybody really knew.
0: On any given day, the amount of just corporate traffic alone going into the heliports around the city is a lot. To see aircraft like that, it would just be corporate.
3: We're hovering over the Hudson River,
1: right,
3: probably about 1,500.

0: you're probably talking to Newark, we're probably on the Jersey side.
1: Yep.
0: And I've lost that memory of hovering that long. We talked previously that we were hovering facing north-northwest. I think we're facing south-southeast throughout most of this. And now we're moving closer to the towers, which must have been difficult for you to maintain that. And now, probably because of our badgering, we're asking you to get closer. And this is the part that I talk to my students about. But what do you remember about flying this?
1: I remember being more over the Hudson towards Jersey City. And it's a windy day, as you can see from the smoke. The winds were strong that day. But even so, I'm still probably facing north. The aircraft itself is still probably facing north. This would have been very hard for me to hold a hover with the winds like that. That would have been very, very difficult. I'm pretty sure.
2: So you're facing north, and the camera direction is basically pointing at like the 3 o'clock.
1: Yeah, towards either the south or the southeast as we're moving around. This would have been better because then looking at this, I know I would have been facing north. Everything was off the right side like this. The winds would have been off the nose. Mm. And this would have been actually a very good position for the helicopter to stay in.
0: So with the nose, the camera on the nose, this would have been almost at a 90-degree angle we're looking.
1: Yep.
0: And we're parallel with the towers. And this is what I tell my students is I remember seeing the smoke on the north side and then seeing that black smoke, the darkest thing I've ever seen in my life, on the south side. This is the part that my wife is always thankful for because we're zooming in, we're getting as close as we can, but we're clearly moving north now.
1: Mm-hmm. Yep, yep.
0: And this is just before 9 a.m.
2: And that section right there is where the second plane comes in.
0: Right.
2: Which is pretty much where we were.
0: About 20 stories below.
2: Mm-hmm.
0: So we're moving north now. This goes back to our communication earlier that you're going to make the decision for where we need to be safe, as opposed to where Tommy and I want you to be. You're making the best decision for that. We're clearly moving north now.
1: Right.
0: What was going on in your head at that point?
1: One, I was talking with the other news helicopters at this point, and there were other, I think ABC was somewhere down this way to the south-southwest.
0: Over Bayonne, maybe.
1: Yep. I don't remember where CBS was. And that's when I said, I think I have a target on my back. And at that point, I was saying, we're under attack. This is, my spidey senses are telling me to leave. It's time to go.
2: Mm-hmm.
1: It's time to go.
0: But I feel like your spidey sense was
1: already going off.
0: A minute earlier, if we go back to where we were when we're south here, this is 2 minutes roughly. We're parallel with Battery Park, and we're south of the South Tower.
1: Mm-hmm.
0: And then the second impact is at 3.5 minutes.
1: There's a lot in life that we don't know, and some of it is luck, and some of it might be something higher. And I think for me that day, it was just a matter of we were changing our angle, we were looking for a different position, and we were just trying to get around to look back again from the north side.
2: Well, my recollection is you factored the smoke into your decision because it was starting to drift sort of into our direction.
1: Right, because it
2: didn't want to get caught up in it.
1: Right, and we certainly didn't want to go around to the south and to the southeast because then we would have been right in it.
2: Right.
1: So we wanted to stay where it was clear, where we could see something.
2: Yeah.
1: And that even today, whenever we're called out on a job, you call out to a fire, the first thing you're thinking is, where's the wind? Where's the smoke coming from? Where is it going? You know, I don't want that to be in the shot. I don't want that to obscure anything that we're trying to see. So we're always looking at that. And for me, that was just, okay, the smoke's blowing that way. I want to get around the other side because this is clear. We can see what's going on. And I think there's a bit of luck and maybe some other things going on.
2: What is the time frame from when we were as far south as we could be to right there?
0: The impact was at 9:02 a.m.
2: Right.
0: The second one. And that's
2: I'm curious as to how long we were in that area right by the battery. And obviously it's right where you see the outline of the plane is right pretty much where we were. And I'm just curious as to how.
0: So from the beginning of this section of video, we're still on the west side of the Hudson River.
2: Right.
0: We're badgering Arthur to get closer.
2: Right.
0: So at 30 seconds, we're just north of the towers getting closer.
2: Okay.
0: At 60 seconds, we're just getting parallel with the towers.
2: Okay. Now, how long?
0: In the next 30 seconds, we're south down by Battery. And then Arthur says,
2: yeah.
0: I don't like this.
2: Yeah, keep going just a little bit more, because we're not as far south. That's about as far south as
0: I think
2: we
0: so.
2: Were.
0: That's a minute and 43 seconds of this section of video, which puts us at about almost exactly 9 a.m.
2: Okay.
0: So, Paul and John are in the ABC ship. They're on the north side of Staten Island. The CBS ship is probably running in parallel.
1: Yep.
0: Coming that way near the Bayonne Bridge. And then we go forward at 2 minutes.
1: And that's NYPD. That's up
0: yeah,
1: high.
0: Yeah, that's Pat up there, right? Yep. So that's 2 minutes. We're just about in line with the towers again. And we're moving north. And we're shooting now sort of behind us at like 4 o'clock, 5 o'clock through the skids.
1: Yep.
0: And at 3 minutes, we're a little bit further north. We're getting near Chelsea Piers.
1: Yeah, yeah. As I remember, that's where I was headed towards, was the Chelsea Pier area.
0: So, and the next impact is at 3 minutes,
2: so that's
0: 30
2: about a
0: seconds.
2: Minute, that's about a minute and a half from our southernmost point.
0: Yeah.
2: Okay.
0: Right. And in the casual thinking about it, for years, I was like, oh, we were there for 10 minutes.
2: Yeah.
0: No. And then we were at Chelsea Piers for another 15 minutes. And that goes back to our earlier point about fuel. And clearly that couldn't have been the case.
1: Right.
0: And I remember Mike Dillon telling me this early on when I was asking about the instrument gauges. And he says, that quarter tank of fuel, you don't own that. You can't go into that. And we're getting close to that moment where we have to think about fuel, regardless of that. So that's the explosion by 4 minutes.
1: You know, and that, I think that's one of the things that, as the pilot, that's my job. You guys, and this is how I've always looked at it, how it was taught to me, and how I still continue to do the job, is you guys can get caught up in the story. That's your side of the aircraft, as we refer to it. You guys do whatever you have to do, you know, and I'm going to be the guy who's slightly on the outside, who's going to go, okay, I can't do that. I don't think that's safe. And we have to go this way because it's time to go.
2: Right.
1: And, hey, it's time for fuel, so off we go.
2: Right.
1: And no matter where you guys are in your world.
2: That's it.
1: You know, my world.
2: You have the controls in your hand.
1: My world says we have to go because there are limitations we have to abide by.
2: So having not seen this in quite a while, let me ask you this.
1: Mm-hmm. You haven't seen this in a long time.
2: As the second plane hits, my recollection, and again, sitting in the left rear seat, I remember seeing a flash and seeing the right part of my right window light up. Do you have any recollection of seeing any sort of a flash or anything?
1: Oh, I saw a fireball.
2: From the right. Well, when you turned around, that's when we all saw it. But I mean, as it hit, do you recall seeing anything out of the right side of the aircraft?
1: Well, I was looking, and that's what I saw as I was I saw this happen.
2: You did? Okay.
1: Yeah. This was real time for me.
2: Okay.
1: I saw all this, and that's where I'm like, we're under attack. I have a target on my back, and I'm really uncomfortable.
2: Because I just remember seeing the right window light up, and at that moment, you turn the aircraft around.
1: Yeah.
2: And that's when I saw all the debris.
3: From this time until you landed, how long do you think that was?
0: We'll show you. Okay. It's not as long as I thought. It's really
1: moments. It's about mere moments.
0: About 4 minutes. We're at, let's say, 4 minutes. So the fireballs happen. We're not seeing the smoke yet. We're mostly just seeing what we think is from the towers. And the towers from our angle over Chelsea Piers are in parallel. So you can't see the South Tower. But we're going to start here. And this is where we start moving. So we are at about 9:06, maybe 9:07 at this point. If the plane hit it 2 minutes afterwards, after 9, we're clearly over Jersey. And
2: past North Hudson Park, there's North Hudson Park.
3: And your intention, Arthur, was to land, fuel, and get
1: back up.
2: Go right back.
3: What point did you land and they say, no, you're not going back up? Was the chopper refueled? Was it
1: Yeah, we had landed. We were on the deck at Ritual Park. We refueled. And then I'm asking ATC, Teterboro Tower, looking for a clearance back to the Lincoln Tunnel. And that's when they're like, airspace is closed. It's sanitized. It's done. And it's like,
3: What does that mean?
1: What do you mean?
3: Yeah.
1: Like, so now it's, I remember at some point having to, we shut down at some point, and I'm trying to call my operations base and like, what are we doing? What do we do? We can't get in the air. You know, they're like, I don't know, just sit there. Okay. That's all we can do. There's nothing else for me as a pilot that I can possibly do. If ATC, who controls the airspace, says you can't get in the airspace, there's nothing I can do to get back in that airspace.
3: Let's move forward for a moment and tell me about day two. It's now Wednesday morning. You show up for your shift. You talking to anybody? What was that like? There was no helicopters up then on day two, I believe, right?
2: No, not at all.
3: I mean, the airspace was closed nationwide.
2: Yeah, absolutely.
1: I'll be honest. I don't remember day two. I don't remember doing anything in particular. I know I went to work. And what are we doing, guys? And we're just sitting on our hands because there's nothing to do. We're done. You know, and at that point you think, wow, how long is the airspace going to be closed? Are you going to have a job in the future? You know, it's what are they going to do? And because nobody was saying anything, we were just attacked. Are we going to get back to normal?
3: Nobody knows.
1: Nobody knows.
3: Nobody knows.
1: Yep. A lot of uncertainty.
0: Yeah. I'd slipped over at the pilot house at Linden because I couldn't get home to Brooklyn. And I'm sure at some point I was told to report to shadow traffic in Rutherford. And I was there mostly listening to police scanners, making phone calls, doing what I could throughout the morning drive. It was still a news gathering operation at that point. Tom has a much more detailed story, I think, about day two.
2: Day two started for me at about 3:30 the next morning. I was told to report, and I worked out of Shadow Traffic's offices. They were good enough to give me studio space, and I was told to start at, I believe, at 4:00 in the morning. So their offices are very near what is now MetLife Stadium, so just a couple of miles away from the Hudson River. And I got there at about 3:30 in the morning, came up to the offices, and they have and still have, as far as I know, a kitchenette area, coffee, things like that. So I went in. The first thing I did was make myself a cup of coffee. And the windows on that side of the building faced directly downtown. Into Lower Manhattan. And I made myself a cup of coffee and I looked out the window and all I could see, and again, it's dark and it's very early in the morning. And all I could see was a glow from Lower Manhattan and just a hazy smoke over that glow. And I looked out of the window and I looked at that and I thought, I'm never going to fly again. We're not ever going to fly again. Uh-huh. How are we? What am I going to do? And then at that point, my job was to gather as much information as I could. And I still have we used to call it the all screen. Basically, anything that was anywhere around the tri-state area, traffic incidents, closings, things like that, would be up on a screen, and the reporter would pick and choose whatever he needed to. And I saved a copy of that. And the thing that jumps out at me looking at this after so many years of not seeing it was the word destroyed is in the lead story. The World Trade Center has been destroyed. And that morning I was on until about 10:00, and then I came back again and did the afternoon, maybe at about 2:00, right through 7.
3: An unfathomable thought.
2: Absolutely.
3: That the World Trade Center would be destroyed.
2: Absolutely.
3: Yeah.
2: Who would think that something like this could happen? How could it happen?
3: Was there any reflection at this point on the job you did the day before and any responsibility you felt? I'm sure you felt responsibility of getting the story straight on that day, but the next day, were you thinking about your coverage?
2: Well, if you guys don't mind me starting with this, later on the 11th, later that evening, I got a call from my former news director, Harvey Nagler, who at that point was the vice president of the CBS radio network. He asked me how I was doing, and obviously we're all trying to figure this thing out. But some of the best advice that he ever gave me was, he said, when you go home tonight, I want you to write down everything that you remember. Every detail that you can think of, I want you to write down. Don't do it tomorrow. Don't go to sleep before you do this tonight. Write down everything that you remember. And thank goodness for that advice, because I did exactly that. And that has been able to help me process the job that I did.
3: Yeah, great advice.
2: Absolutely.
3: Because it also helps your mentality of that day. People forget that reporters are people. Mm-hmm. And when you experience or reporting on a tragedy, you start being affected by it. I remember when I was working in New York One covering TWA Flight 800. I was there all night the first night, all night the second night, then weeks after at the hotel in East Mauritius. And somebody came up to us and said, one of the therapists who were working with the families said, do you guys need any help? And it was the first time it kind of rang in my head that maybe we do. Mm-hmm. And you have to remember that, because you still have to do your job. But you need to take account of your own mental health.
0: Mm-hmm. I think given the small fraternity of airborne ENG reporters and pilots, we all leaned on each other, perhaps too much, and not getting more professional help in thinking about it. The three of us were fairly separate in the weeks afterwards, because mm-hmm. Arthur's back with Newscopter. Tommy was in Rutherford at Shadow most of the time, and I was between. I was sometimes at Linden, sometimes at Rutherford. So the three of us, I would say probably not for weeks, if not months, didn't sit down and talk about it.
3: Well, you were working. That helped kind of push off the issue.
0: Sort of.
3: I remember for myself, 2 or 3 days later, there's a big thunderstorm, I remember, in the city. And it woke me up, but I didn't think it was a thunderstorm. I thought we were under attack. That's where your mind now goes, to a place where it would never have gone before. Mm. What do you think, coming up on the 25th anniversary, what do you think has been lost in the discussion of 9/11?
2: I think the human cost has been lost.
3: Interesting.
2: And I don't think and that's an awful thing to have lost in this situation. The whole idea of never forget, that can mean so many different things to so many different people. And all I could think of is that we were very focused on the human element of this, especially the reporters on the ground covering this story.
3: And I think that is probably very difficult to remember all those stories or tell all those stories, but that's the human cost. And it's not just a macro 3,000 people died on that day. It's 3,000 individuals with families, with lives, with careers, with hopes and dreams that all ended. Thank you for listening to Any Other Tuesday, reporting 9/11 from the air. There are thousands of stories related to the 9/11 terror attacks. These are only four of them. Each and every story is worth talking about. We hope this invites discussion into how people felt and reacted that day, and further examination of the importance of live local journalism. Any Other Tuesday, reporting on 9/11 from the air, is an MCK Audio Productions in association with Sue Media Productions, Brian McKinley, executive producer, Sue Zizza, co-producer. Recorded and edited at Radio Wave Studios, New York City, by Avery Garrig, Corinna Tariki, and David Shin. Additional interviews recorded by Brian McKinley, mastered by David Shin. Special thanks to Arthur Anderson, Michael Dillon, Tom Kaminsky, and Mark Leonard. 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I'm your host, Andrew Schmertz. 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
4: And this is AM 550 WDEV Waterbury, Montpelier, and 96.1 WDEV FM Warren, broadcasting from the top of Sugar Bush, along with 98.3 W252 CU Montpelier and 101.9 W270 BR Island Pond. Will we be having a Vermont Viewpoint with Lachlan Francis coming up momentarily in a couple of minutes. But we want to take you to the 9/11 memorial ceremony for a couple of minutes anyway, as this is family members reading the names of those who have passed, and we'll be joining this now and taking you through to the 9:03 moment of silence in memory of the Flight 175 crashing into the South Tower of the World Trade Center in Lower Manhattan 25 years ago this morning. 8:46 was when Flight 11 crashed into the North Tower about 15 minutes ago.
5: 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And to our Vice President Vance, thank you for being here today. 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
7: Paul M. Benedetti.
8: Denise Lenore Benedetto.
7: Brian Craig Bennett.
8: Eric L. Bennett.
7: Oliver Bennett.
8: Margaret L. Benson.
7: Dominic J. Berardi.
8: James Patrick Berger.
7: Stephen Howard Berger.
8: John P. Bergen.
7: Alvin Bergson.
8: Daniel David Bergstein.
7: Graham Andrew Berkeley.
8: Michael J. Berkeley.
7: Donna M. Bernards.
8: David W. Bernard.
7: William H. Bernstein.
8: David M. Bray.
7: David Shelby Berry.
8: Joseph John Berry.
7: William Reed Bethke.
8: Yenene Beetru.
7: Timothy D. Betterly.
8: Carolyn Mayer Bug.
7: Edward Frank B.A.
8: Paul Michael Bear.
7: Anil Tahilram Baravani.
8: Bella J. Bukan.
7: Shimi D. Biegalesan.
8: Peter Alexander Bielfeld.
7: William G. Biggert.
8: Brian Eugene Bilcher.
7: Mark Bingham.
8: Carl Vincent Beeney.
7: And my grandfather, Edward T. Keene. Pop, we all miss you, and we wish you were here. You have four beautiful great-granddaughters who will never forget you.
8: And my mother, Debbie L. Williams, you're always in our thoughts, and we love you forever.
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0: 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George John Bishop. Chris.
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3: Welcome to Vermont Viewpoint on WDEV and Radio Vermont. My name is Lachlan Francis, joined this morning by Senator Acacia Rahm Hinsdale, Majority Leader in the Vermont State Senate, who joins us this morning on Friday, September 11th, of course, a somber anniversary here, the 25th year, amazingly, that it's been that long already since the attacks of 9/11. You heard there the reading of the names of some of those who passed that will be in and out of the programming today and this morning on WDEV and Radio Vermont. Acacia, welcome to the program. I know it's certainly a bit of a somber occasion to start, but if anything you want to share about, you know, reflecting upon this day 25 years ago, please be my guest.
4: Thank you, Lachlan. Thank you for having me. And yes, you know, it's not only a somber anniversary to be acknowledging 25 years since September 11th, but it was just 20 minutes ago that the first tower was struck, and a lot of us are called upon to remember where we were, what we were doing, and especially, you know, I was on the West Coast, so those of us who were just getting up for school watched the other tower hit right on the news. So I teach now, and I teach young people who weren't born in 2001. And, you know, I was just reflecting that we often remember where we were and what we were doing, but it's also important that we remember who we were at the time. There was a real deep sense of unity. There was a real commitment not to let September 11th divide us and engender more hate. And it feels at the time like we were watching the same news and looking at the same flag, you know, so it's just trying to remember that, who we were as a country, and pass that on to young people has been something I've been reflecting on a lot this week.
3: Absolutely. It's, you know, to undate myself, I guess, if you will, it's basically the first memory of my life, or at least that I can remember, you know, where I was, what I was doing. We all got out of school early. We had no idea why. That was kind of fun, you know, because we're only 2 weeks into kindergarten. So it was like, great, we're out of here. And had no conception of what was going on. It was the only time, and we had half-day kindergarten back then, too. So I guess that part dates myself. But, you know, we went to a daycare provider for the other half of the day. It was the only time in daycare we were ever allowed to watch television because our daycare provider, her daughter lived in Manhattan, and she was so worried. And so we just watched on loop, having no idea or conception of what was happening as 4 and 5 year olds, you know, planes striking the towers, the collapses, and yeah, sticks with you, to say the very least. And yeah, there was no school the next day in Putney, and, it's
4: and we still try to piece together, you know, the events of that day and why and how. Yeah.
3: And there's an amazing, for folks who have Netflix, they just put out a documentary about the turning point generation 9/11. But, you know, very much about this, right? The kids who grew up without parents or, you know, maybe without a conception of what happened or necessarily why it happened, but felt, you know, called to serve and enlisted in the military, even, you know, fighting wars that event, of course, kicked off that lasted more than 20 years.
4: Yeah.
3: And the sort of the human toll of that. And I think, like you spoke to that, that unity and that feeling of threat. And I, you know, it's hard to feel like we have not lost so much of that, unfortunately, 25 years later.
4: Very well said.
3: Well, thank you for joining us. We're going to spend most of our time today discussing, you know, current events here in Vermont. And for folks who may not know, you are, you know, the in addition to representing Chittenden County in the state Senate, you are the Democratic majority leader in the state Senate. We've sort of just gotten through primary season here, and now, you know, we're barreling towards the general election. Voting will be getting underway in just a few weeks, about 2.5 weeks from now. Ballots will become available. So I'm just curious, you know, as you've been talking to voters this summer and fall, what's been sort of dominating the conversations that you've been having?
4: Well, you know, I think it's helpful to start with just a moment of reflection on how different those conversations can feel before the primary and then before the general election. And so much of what I know I was trying to convey, and those who feel really strongly about representative democracy, is that the primary election really shapes who you see on the ballot in November, and yet it has, you know, markedly less turnout, markedly lower turnout. And, you know, I think I still trust the voters who do come out. You know, I was grateful to make it through my own primary. You know, but I do worry that we still hear from folks who kind of start paying attention in October and feel like the voices they're hearing are not the ones they anticipated hearing. You know, that's kind of what's happening across the country with primary elections, is a very small population is deciding. And so, you know, just hoping that people start paying attention now. it's always a good time. It's never too late. And, you know, that you kind of, we do hear a lot of despair from folks. We hear a lot of frustration with both parties. And there's a way to be heard between now and Election Day that is unique, that really sticks with us as your legislators before we start crafting legislation and setting our priorities for January. So just, you know, if you're thinking, what does it matter if I show up to this coffee hour with my legislator or write them an email, it really does matter. This is the time to reach out to us, and we always hope people will.
3: Absolutely. And as I mentioned, you know, serve as majority leader working to protect and expand the Democratic majority in the Senate. As you well know, and many of our listeners may know based on past discussions on this program, you know, it's a slim one right now. Mm-hmm. 15 of the 30 seats are held by Democrats. There's one progressive and then 13 Republicans. So pretty close to 50-50, you know, if there's any absences or if a certain issue is maybe not as, you know, a little bit divisive or what have you. So I'm curious, you know, just outline sort of what work you and the caucus are doing to pick up additional seats this fall, and how are you feeling about that as we approach November?
4: Yeah, you know, well, I can look far back in legislative history, and it can seem kind of head-scratching to some or boring to others, you know, but when I entered the House in 2009, I was learning from Democrats who had just been in the minority. You know, when civil unions passed in Vermont around, you know, frankly, around the same time as September 11th, you know, the early 2000s, was a tumultuous time in this country. And Vermont took the very brave step of advancing civil unions before any other state in the country. And many people lost their seats. So, you know, there are worthwhile pursuits that can land you in the minority. And, you know, I think 2024 was a wake-up call for the Democrats that we were losing touch with the anger and frustration of our constituents over their cost of living. And I would say we've worked extremely hard to stay focused on the bedrock issues that Vermonters are facing, bedrock economic issues particularly, these last 2 years. I think that was evidenced a bit in the primary results. We did lose some incumbents in 2024. And in our primaries, at least this year, we kept all of our incumbent Democratic candidates. That's my first hurdle to get over as majority leader. And then, you know, I do see a few opportunities for us to add to our caucus some really thoughtful and new voices, that it's not about seeing whether or not they can match the Democratic Party, but making sure they know we're open to them remaking the Democratic Party in some ways. I think of Hannah Sessions, you know, who's a goat farmer in Addison County. You know, she asked me recently, you know, just in case she wins, when is the crossover week and how does she align that with her milking schedule and her breeding schedule of her goats? And that's actually harkens back to, you know, the original agricultural history of how we shaped the legislative session. So I can already feel the difference of what it might be like to have a full-time farmer back in the Senate. And, you know, that's an important thing for people to know is, you know, we have to think about the marginalized voices that don't always have the professionalized opportunity to be in Montpelier, returning and reshaping how we relate to Vermonters.
3: Absolutely. And you sort of touched on this, you know, in terms of the results in 2024, right? We saw in Vermont, Kamala Harris won by a wide margin, you know, in a time when the Democrat lost the popular vote for the first time in two decades. You know, relative to Joe Biden in 2020, Harris actually came closer to sort of achieving that high water mark in Vermont than almost any other state, certainly in our region. You know, she won, I believe it was 29 out of the 30 Senate districts in Vermont. Yet, of course, Democrats and progressives won only 17 of those 29. So what does that sort of tell you and your colleagues about the differences that the Vermont voters sort of hold within themselves in how they view state politics and what's possible in Montpelier versus what they expect from the federal government in Washington, D.C.?
4: Yeah, you know, I mean, first of all, it was a wake-up call for us. And, you know, I think if people don't know this, you know, half of the legislative seats that were lost by Democrats in the country were in Vermont. So we're still unfolding the sort of lessons of what Vermonters were telling us. And even on face value, it should convey to us, and I think it did for many, that Vermonters don't really want to have loud, angry fights, but they will make their feelings known at the ballot box. They're getting really exasperated by feeling unheard. But, you know, they do have ways to make themselves heard without having to raise their voices. And then, you know, my reflection then is the same as it is now, that Vermonters, you know, are pretty socially liberal and they're fiscally hurting. You know, it's not that they don't like ideas for raising revenue or right-sizing our budget or taking care of each other. You know, it's that we weren't hearing their deep economic pain. We weren't even looking at the data that showed us that there's just no give for a vast majority of Vermont families when it comes to our very high cost of living in the state. I also think Democrats, you know, need to celebrate more when things do work and when we do bend that curve toward affordability. And I think you saw that in the last 4 years with our universal child care bill. You know, a lot of families were suffering in relative silence, and in many ways now they are feeling that extra boost of having money back in their pockets, not spending all of their income on child care. But it's really up to us to tell that story, because universal affordability is a model we can replicate in other areas. And we actually have a really good blueprint from how we structured universal child care so that no Vermonter, regardless of the number of kids they have, would pay more than about 18% of their income on child care, which sounds extremely high until we look at the former cost of child care, and then we look at the cost of health care, and we look at the cost of housing, and we see that all of these things are eating up more than Vermonters have in their budgets.
3: Absolutely. We'll dive a little further into what came out of the most recent biennium and the campaign trail ahead on Vermont Viewpoint after a quick message from our sponsors.
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7: For 30 years, Vermont has been on the forefront of an experiment with progressive policies, and the results are clear. The experiment has failed. Vermont now has the most expensive healthcare in the country. Our public schools cost more per pupil than every other state but one, and our student outcomes are dropping the fastest. We have the fastest growing homeless population, and our energy prices are among the highest in the country. And Vermont is last for economic momentum. With this track record of policy failure, it's not surprising that a recent poll shows 89% of Vermonters find our state unaffordable, and 64% of young adults are planning to leave. What has been missing from our policies is fiscal responsibility. You can't increase spending at twice the rate of inflation without consequences. We need to change Vermont's fiscal direction before it's too late. I'm Elizabeth Brown, State Director of the Fiscal Alliance Foundation. Find out more about how Vermont got here and how we can get back on track at fiscalalliancefoundation.org or follow us on social media.
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3: Welcome back to Vermont Viewpoint on WDEV and Radio Vermont. My name is Lachlan Francis and joined this morning by Kesha Rahm Hinsdale, Senate Majority Leader and State Senator representing the Chittenden Southeast District. So Kesha, let's, you know, talk about some of the work that you and your colleagues, you know, got done over the last 2 years. Of course, education reform, I think it's fair to say, took much of the attention across the state. And you know, after many months of debate, backlash, frankly, about sort of the prospect of mandatory school mergers like the governor wanted, the legislature in the end nearly unanimously, you know, passed a reform package that allows for locally controlled mergers while advancing some other, you know, cost saving and quality enhancing measures. I'm curious, you know, from where you sit, what will the education bill mean for Vermont students and taxpayers over the long term?
4: Well, So I'm not sidestepping the question, but I'd like to return to it and just say that I think one of the things that could go unnoticed from this last biennium is that we put so much political focus and attention on our education system that some of us were able to do work, out of the spotlight on healthcare and housing, which are still the driving forces behind our cost of living crisis and even our property tax, increasing property tax bills that people are becoming unable to afford. We tried to note it when we started our biennium that the majority leader in the House had been the chair of healthcare, and I had recently been the chair of economic development and housing before becoming majority leader in the Senate. And we did quite a bit to invest in building thousands of new units of housing and investing in the infrastructure to do so while bringing down the cost of construction in much of our legislation. And we also focused significant attention on bending the cost curve with our healthcare system. Both of those issues contribute directly to, the hit people are taking to their pocketbooks from health insurance premiums, but also, their home values weren't increasing necessarily organically, but their home values were increasing because there was not enough new housing being built. And so their property tax bills, their assessments went up significantly in the pandemic because of our housing crisis, not despite our housing crisis. So I'm really proud that we got a lot of work done that will actually show up in people's property tax bills and hopefully remind all of us that we should be driving our education reforms at better outcomes for kids, because that is still also the other half of our economic equation is how is the next generation going to find the rungs on the ladder to be prosperous, to be, vibrant taxpayers and vibrant workers in our economy, rather than needing support from the system. And I'm proud of the legislature, I think, for making sure we stayed laser focused on what will save taxpayers' money on the one hand, how do we fix our education finance system, and on the other hand, how do we drive towards better outcomes for our kids? And I'm happy to talk about those, but my real bias and passion became, we are often measuring the wrong things or looking through the wrong prism at student success. We kept looking at only 40% of our kids going on to 2 or 4 year degrees as some kind of mark of failure on all of our parts. The failure, isn't not getting more of them into higher education. The failure is not seeing the vast opportunity for the other 60% of students without a college degree. And so I think we had to really dig into the data, listen to the stories of young people, think about the future of the economy and the future of work, and start to look very differently at what student success even looks like. I think it's a conversation that our superintendents and our principals and our teachers have, and our parents, I have 2 toddlers, have been wanting to have. We certainly need attention on literacy. We certainly need attention just on the basics and making sure that we bring those numbers back up, which many of them are coming back up from, a lot of the learning loss of the pandemic. But we also need to stop making our kids feel like failures for not going on to higher education.
3: Well, that's certainly true. And I mean, right, the cost of higher education, if you don't have sort of a plan or I think a clear sort of like career path that you want to follow, which many of us don't have at 17 years old, there's nothing wrong with that. But if that's where you sit at age 17, you know, taking on thousands of dollars of debt is a complicating notion for where you want to end up being, to say the very least. So I think, nothing wrong with career and technical education, and certainly needs to be promoted more. I know we have a hard time in many of our school districts in Vermont even having enough CTE slots available for kids who want to explore a career in technical education. But I am curious, sort of, in that I think, there were so many moving parts of the education bill in sort of a 30 or 60 second, version, mm-hmm. for someone who's not exactly clear where it landed, right, with all the versions and iterations that went back and forth. Sort of how would you like summarize sort of big picture where we landed on the sort of school district consolidation front?
4: Well, so hopefully this doesn't sound wonky, because that's my biggest problem. But we were not, there was no reward for school and education leaders to have conversations about sharing resources, to figure out regionalization of services and purchases. We finally created a structure and incentives, and frankly, just a system that rewards efficiency. That was actually missing. What superintendent can take time away from their education program and from talking to families and leading, their instructional program to say, hey, neighboring school district, how can we do this better? There was no structural system for that. And so we put the infrastructure and the scaffolding in for those conversations to happen, which I hope people just recognize. There was any superintendent that tried to do that before, probably just faced the ire of their voters and the frustration of their education leaders that they weren't squarely focused on student success in their own district.
3: Absolutely. And, one part of sort of where this all landed to, right, was a property tax buy down. It reduced the property tax increases that folks would have faced. It could have been as high as 7%. That was cut roughly in half to about a 3.5% property tax increase. But over the long term, you've talked about, certainly one of these big, or two of these root causes, right, healthcare and housing. But like, what do you think is really needed to stabilize property tax increases over the long term so that, should there be an economic downturn and we don't perhaps have the funds to buy down property taxes, like how can we sort of get ourselves out of that situation ahead of time?
4: Absolutely. And I think we landed in the right place on talking about education finance reform, not trying to say that our schools somehow failed to control spending. I think that looks like two things. Number one, this is the more controversial piece of the bill. This is the thing that I believe in, because you can't you can't control costs unless you really put a price tag on things and compare it across districts. Just like in healthcare, people are frustrated that a piece of gauze might cost $75 here, and $20 at a different hospital. The foundation formula was controversial, but I really believe in it.
3: $3 at Walmart. Sorry to interrupt, but
4: $3
3: at Walmart is the real insult to injury in that equation. Yes.
4: Exactly. So, how do we just compare apples to apples? And why do apples cost $20 or $75 right now? But in our education system, our kids aren't widgets. They're not medical supplies, but they. We have to be able to look at costs across districts and say there is a relative ability to compare how much it costs to provide an equal education to all of our students, so that we don't have districts that have the political will spending way more on their kids than the districts that keep voting their budgets down. And the foundation formula is really the only equitable way to get at that. There still is $1 billion left in the education fund when you institute the foundation formula to say who needs more resources for, new facilities or, school meals or things like that. But you can really look at the instructional program of our schools and say this is roughly how much it should cost, very generously weighted for English language learners or kids who are coming out of poverty, you know, or special education. There are ways to control the costs by saying this is just how much our state can afford for our students, and it's a generous amount. We heard, you know, we still have the most generous foundation formula in the country. And then that doesn't make any taxpayer a pressure valve release in the relative unknown of everyone putting their budget together. If everyone just gets to create their own budget and then we react to that in Montpelier, then we often turn to the, you know, middle class homestead property tax ratepayer and say, your property taxes have actually increased this much instead. No one can budget for that. And that's that has to stop. You know, we did also look at pulling apart the property tax rates, which I think is the other half of

0: in the community, that since you're not investing in other ways, you're not paying additional taxes, you shouldn't be paying less than primary residents for your property taxes in those communities. And frankly, you can afford to pay more. You know, that those are things that we've done that should provide long-term relief in our property tax system, while our schools have to know, you know, you're going to be rewarded for efficiency in this case, you know, and forced to have these conversations in some ways because we don't have unlimited dollars to spend. And that will trickle into we don't have unlimited dollars to spend on, you know, public servant health care. And so our hospitals have to know you can't just keep increasing your rates.
1: Yeah, we're gonna take a quick break to pick up the reading of names of those passed on 9/11 and take a moment of silence to commemorate the falling of the South Tower.
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7: 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My name is Lachlan Francis, joined this hour by Senate Majority Leader Keisha Rum Hinsdale. So, Keisha, we're talking a little bit about, of course, healthcare challenges in Vermont, and I think it's, you know, can feel confusing for a lot of, you know, patients and folks who are paying the highest health insurance costs as a percentage of their income in the country. And yet you turn around and this past year,

0: you know, we had our major insurer, Blue Cross Blue Shield, was on the brinks of insolvency. We've got hospitals, you know, losing tens of millions of dollars, if not more, across the state, you know, also closing down vital services, whether it's birthing or even emergency rooms in some cases. So, you know, there's clearly sort of some structural problems. To address this, the legislature, you know, expanded the Green Mountain Care Board's authority. It laid the groundwork for reference-based pricing in 2027. I'm curious, you know, between this and other initiatives that the legislature took, you know, how will those help Vermont to sort of address the underlying cost problem that seems to be hammering everybody, right, on both the patient and customer side, as well as our service providers and insurers?
1: Yeah, you know, I mean, people don't like to hear this, you know, or they may be getting sick of hearing this, and I get it, but we are facing what the country is facing. We're facing what the entire healthcare system is facing, and we're particularly facing what rural America is facing all over the country, which is the closure of hospitals. It is the takeover from private equity firms and squeezing dry, you know, the local resources that make people healthy, and sort of sucking that out of the economy. And Vermont's more expensive than those places right now because we are rejecting that notion. You know, I just down in your neck of the woods, we saw Brattleboro Hospital reverse its decision to close a birthing center. You know, we had the governor saying something like, well, women can just go to the emergency room if they don't have other options. We're rejecting that deep hit to our quality of life. And that's expensive, you know. It's really expensive for a small state and for a rural state right now to do that. We're just seeing a complete renegotiation of our relationship with the federal government. And I understand that we have a lot of work to do to bring our healthcare costs down, but that's not what's happening in other parts of the country. They're just turning that into profit and taking it out of the community. And so, you know, we are living through really incoherent times, but there are some things that Vermonters just simply aren't willing to give up, and that's expensive, and it's eating up, you know, a lot of our budget. We're going to have to lower our costs, but folks should also know that to maintain, you know, strong access to world-class health care, it's going to continue being expensive vis-a-vis what's happening in the rest of rural America, particularly.
0: Certainly. And you know, earlier, right, you pointed to universal child care as proof that, like, big universal affordability investments from state government can work. It can have a really tangible effect on families. I'm curious, you know, where would you like to see sort of that type of approach take us next?
1: Yeah. So, you know, I've been having this conversation a lot lately. It's something that has been discussed in the legislature until I think we almost have a solution by accident to universal primary care. You know, most Vermonters now expect to be able to do some wellness visits, you know, see a regular provider, and pay a small copay. Universal primary care doesn't mean it's free for everyone. You know, it just means everyone's paying in what they can afford for the system that keeps them healthy. And, you know, I hope what we're able to do is just keep taking steps in that direction to really, what is really parallel to the universal child care bill is that absent access to child care with well-paid early educators, everything else is a more expensive option. So investing the right amount in paying our educators well and making sure everyone has a local preschool to attend, we actually will start to see savings in special education and in the rest of the system. I think Vermonters can really understand, you know, their fiscal hawks, that if everyone has better primary care and can see a doctor when they need to, kind of the concierge medicine that a lot of people are turning to who can afford it, then we've lowered our emergency room costs, our prescription drug costs, and our end of life care costs, and those are the real drivers, you know, of escalating costs that no one can get a handle on. You know, people need to be able to be in control of their access to health care, and we can universalize that, but it requires having more primary care doctors. It requires having, you know, more of that entry level of healthcare rather than sending everyone to the emergency room when they have a problem.
0: Right. And then also, you know, as folks who've spent time in an emergency room lately can attest, unfortunately myself included, that makes the experience take far longer and be far more miserable for everybody involved at the emergency room, which also makes you perhaps even less likely to go to the emergency room when you need it, which only, you know, expounds upon the problem if all of a sudden you need an ambulance ride to the emergency room instead of, you know, exactly, driving yourself because you didn't want to go. So it's right. It's certainly, it's a series of escalations. You've touched on, you know, what the challenge is, right, of this sort of renegotiation of the relationship between federal government and the states. Many of our guests on this program have talked about it, this, you know, in the context of a trade war with Canada, in terms of, you know, cutting programs like Medicaid and SNAP, food assistance that so many families, tens of thousands of families rely upon in Vermont. You know, as you look forward to the budget process when you return to the session, I mean, I'm just curious, you know, how you sort of grapple with that fundamental shift in the relationship between the federal government and the states.
1: Absolutely. And, you know, some of us were around, whether in elected office or not, for events like Tropical Storm Irene, the Great Recession of 2008, you know, pandemics, floods. And it really mattered that we had a federal government that was a partner to us. And I would always think in those moments, what people don't see is the cost of inaction, you know, is the cost of not having FEMA, however flawed it is, or not having a federal government that comes through for us and gives us resources, not dependent on whether or we're a red or blue state, you know, or who we voted for in the presidential election. It is probably, I mean, it's frustrating and painful for all of us to see what it looks like when there is inaction, when we can't count on the federal government. And that, you know, that also has to make us look at how to use our own resources more wisely. One of the specific things that I've been thinking about, particularly with our food security advocates and our farmers, is our own version of a Vermont farm bill. You know, the farm bill at the federal level is one of the oldest pieces of legislation that we have, because before you could think about, you know, going off to war or protecting other parts of the country that we care about, you had to make sure people were fed and that our food system was secure and safe. New York is looking at more production facilities. You know, we can't rely as much on a national meat processing and distribution system, you know, similarly to prescription drugs. These are things that we need to start stockpiling and knowing how to make ourselves. And I think Vermonters can really get behind the value of self-sufficiency in this case. So every investment we should make, you know, should not just feed a person for a day, but should create a stronger food system from our local farms to our schools, to people who are hungry. And that will serve us well, no matter what comes from the federal government.
0: Absolutely. We're going to take a final break for a message from our sponsors, and then we'll be back on Vermont Viewpoint on WDEV and Radio Vermont.
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0: 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My name is Lachlan Francis and joined this morning in the 9 o'clock hour by Senate Majority Leader Keisha Rob Hinsdale. So, Keisha, you know, we talked about sort of the funding challenges of the federal government. But, of course, you know, another one that's top of mind for a lot of folks is, frankly, you know, a federal government that seems pretty fundamentally sort of at odds with our core values as Vermonters, whether that's, you know, what we've seen with reckless and illegal ICE enforcement actions you know, the executive orders and funding cuts that threaten programs people really rely upon. So I'm just curious, you know, how do you as a legislator and as a Senate Democratic caucus sort of navigate, you know, standing up to this federal government in this moment?
1: Well, I mean, that's a great question, and I would still start with it being something of an economic argument. It's just very expensive for our state what the federal government is doing in terms of its lawlessness and, you know, its terrorizing of people in our communities who are going to work and going to school. That cost our communities a lot of money, the incident on Dorset Street in South Burlington. You know, these costs add up, and they also take our time and attention away from actually just taking care of people and helping workers find a foothold in the economy. I have long wanted to quantify that. You know, like how much could we have spent, you know, taking care of people rather than, you know, dealing with the aftermath of what felt like a riot in the street that tore a community apart. You know, and beyond that, I think I chaired T.J. Donovan's Immigration Task Force in 2017 in the first Trump administration. It is as much of an ethos of non-participation in this federal regime as we can legally advance. You know, it's basically trying to say, you know, our local police, our state police will not will not participate in these illegal, unconstitutional enforcement actions. It puts them in danger. It puts our communities at greater risk. You know, short of that, many of us have just been trying to figure out what else can we do to make communities feel safe in light of very poorly trained, you know, armed, unvetted fellow Americans, you know, who are just showing up, and we don't know, you know, what comes next. I mean, it's sad that we're talking about this on September 11th, because that's what terrorism looks like, is just not knowing what's going to happen next, if you're safe going to school, if you're safe going to the grocery store. And our federal government is making people feel that way at this point. And, you know, I really hope we can just sort of reflect on the lessons of September 11th, remember how valuable it is that we have free speech and the right to assemble and the right to go to school, regardless of our immigration status, and make sure we hold on to these specific values. You know, it may feel symbolic, but we have two constitutional amendments making their way to the voters,
5: for this ballot. Prop 3 will enshrine the right to organize and form a union in our Constitution, and Prop 4 will enshrine our equal rights in our own Constitution rather than relying on the U.S. Constitution. And I hope that creates conversations for people about how much easier it is to take away rights once we, you know, are backed into our own corners and sort of we give them up. You know, but we should remember that these were rights that people fought for, and we're going to have to fight for them ourselves.
0: Absolutely. And, you know, looking back over the past biennium of you know, the many bills that didn't pass, I'm curious, you know, sort of what's one piece of unfinished business that you most want to get across the finish line when the legislature reconvenes in January?
5: You know, I will say I think the going back to the primary and the general election, Amanda Janneau, you know, as our candidate for governor, really tapped into something for Vermonters. And it's not something I want to say I've ignored, but didn't quite emphasize enough. And that is, you know, we don't have to import all of our talent. We don't have to. It's not like we have this deficit we're operating from. We have, you know, so much of the talent we need right here in our own state. We have people who simply feel like there's so many things in their way to living a fulfilling life, finding their purpose, owning a home. And we need to get those things out of their way so that we're not simply saying, you know, we have to build more housing or we have to import talent from other states. We need to home grow our talent. And I really think, you know, it's not very splashy, but it comes back to career technical education, regulatory reform, letting communities, you know, grow in the way that they want to grow, and just making sure that we don't have a system that keeps people from realizing what they need to achieve for their families and their economic well-being. So I'll be laser focused on that, and I think we'll see a general election that's really focused on the gifts we have in Vermont and how to unleash them. And I think that's very exciting for the next few months.
0: Absolutely. And finally, we only have about a minute or so left, but I'm just curious, sort of the quick pitch. You know, there's so much on the ballot, races for governor, Congress, et cetera. If there's a listener sort of trying to decide how much attention to pay to a race for state senate this November, how would you describe sort of what's actually on the line in that race?
5: It's hard. I'm biased, but the Senate, you know, is always the backstop. You know, is often the negotiator between what our statewide candidates and our statewide elected officials are seeing and hearing, like the governor. And, you know, what's happening in the House, where they're very much listening to their own communities. Those are both valuable, and the Senate is often the, you know, at the county or regional level, we're communicating between the two. And so we need people to be present and to be paying attention and to be working hard for their constituents, and we have just lost some of that. You know, I do think there were people who won seats who didn't expect to, and, you know, may learn the ropes, but I'd like to get some folks back who listen to their county, who represent their county well. That's so needed. You know, you have regional hospitals, regional schools, regional economies, and we need to make sure the Senate has strong leaders from their regional communities.
0: Great. Thank you so much, Casey Robbinsdale, Senate Majority Leader. Appreciate your time this morning, and we'll be back in the 10 o'clock hour with Windham County Sheriff Mark Anderson on Vermont Viewpoint on WDEV and Radio Vermont.
6: And this is AM 550 WDEV Waterbury Mod, Pelier 96.1 WDEV FM Warren, broadcasting from the top of Sugar Bush. It is 10 o'clock, and we are going to dip into our continuing coverage of the 9/11 commemoration 25 years later. In Lower Manhattan, we are just a minute or so after 9:59 when the South Tower collapsed 25 years ago this morning. And in a couple of minutes at 10:03, that will be the moment when Flight 93 crashed into a field near Shanksville, Pennsylvania, after the passengers and crew stormed the cockpit. Let's take you now to Lower Manhattan now and listen to ceremonies there for a couple of minutes here.

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1: 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And coming up at 10:28 will be the next moment, noting when the North Tower of the Twin Towers collapsed. 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
3: All right. Welcome back to Vermont Viewpoint on WDEV and Radio Vermont. My name is Lachlan Francis. Thank you for joining us this morning and for the upcoming hour. Pleased to be joined by Windham County Sheriff Mark Anderson. Mark, thank you so much for joining us today.
4: Oh, my pleasure. Thank you.
3: So, you know, you've obviously been the sheriff of Windham County for the past 8 years, running for re-election now for a third term. I've spent a career in law enforcement before becoming the sheriff. And one thing, you know, as we as part of this conversation today, but sort of right off the bat, was eager to talk with you about is an initiative. You've talked about it as sort of a regional policing initiative that's gotten underway in Windham County, in part thanks to a pilot program that's been set up by the legislature. I believe that was S-255, if I'm remembering correctly. But, you know, in the past, you've called Windham County's right current system of covering small towns, much like other counties across the state, as sort of like a 60% solution. For listeners who maybe haven't, you know, thought deeply about this, whether they live in a town with a municipal police department or whatever it might be, I'm curious, you know, what does the sort of current typical coverage realities look like for a small town in Vermont on a day-to-day basis in towns that don't have their own department? And then we'll shift into sort of what opportunities that a regional policing approach might unlock.
4: Sure. So I think it's important to call out statewide what the systems are. And so broadly, we have the Department of Public Safety, which is responsible for the consolidation of certain law enforcement functions and for the search and rescue mission for the state. Most people won't recognize the Department of Public Safety as that law enforcement entity, but rather the Vermont State Police. And so where it becomes interesting is the language in state law that defines the state police isn't really any more clear than that. And that's not necessarily a good thing, a bad thing, just an acknowledgement that is really what the state police were designed to do, is consolidate certain law enforcement functions. The state police were created back in the 40s. Before the 40s, we had the sheriffs who provided a variety of law enforcement services. In a similar fashion, state law is not clear on what sheriffs are responsible to do for law enforcement, because most of it came from common law from England going back to the 1700s. The sheriff's a constitutional officer, and so some of these things carried forward not because it was prescribed by a legislature, but because it's always been this way. And so the third one that most communities are familiar with are municipal police departments. Legislatures empowered towns to create a police department. These are far more defined in state law because Vermont, being what's known as a Dillon Rule state, it means the legislature tells towns what they are able to do. And so the laws are pretty well prescribed for what municipal police departments do, which people are pretty familiar with if they have that type of organization in their town, because they get the services, they pay for the services, the things come from it. One of the hard things since the creation of the state police in the 40s was as things advanced over the next 20 years, there started to become these duplications of services. What do the state police do? What does the sheriff do? And in the 60s, there's a Supreme Court case. It was the town of Stowe v. the county of Lamoille, where the county at the time was providing policing and jail services. And the town of Stowe said, we can't pay our taxes to the county because it's illegal for the county to raise money to do these things. They've never been provided these authorities. And the Supreme Court agreed, saying the legislature has established authority or responsibility for the state for the town, but the legislature has never contemplated this for the sheriff. It leaves us with this problem of, well, what can the county raise money for? And the Supreme Court held in that decision the things that the legislature grants the county the authority for. There's no obligation in state law for the sheriff to provide law enforcement, but there is a permissive statute that says the sheriff can enter into contracts with government and non-government entities to perform services that the sheriff would perform. And so this is where we have this evolution of the sheriff provides a variety of services. It is not the same from county to county. And I think that's actually a strength because in Chittenden County, there's a lot of municipal police departments, a far larger population, whereas in Windham County, there are not a lot of municipal police departments. For 23 towns, we actually have four. So to that end, the services the Chittenden County Sheriff is needing to provide are going to be far different than here. In Essex County, there's no state police coverage. The Essex County Sheriff, through a contract with the state police, provides law enforcement services. So we start to see these different needs being met based on population, the concentration of people, ability for towns to pay, which is often viewed through the grand list. So in Windham County specifically, we call it the 60% solution because generally speaking, what we find is it's incredibly expensive to start a police department. In today dollars, it's about $500,000 just to turn the lights on. That's before we put the people to work. And people who know organization expenses generally know that 80% of the cost is personnel. Yeah. So if I'm telling you it's $500,000 and most of our towns don't even have town budgets that are $500,000, we already know it's too expensive for them. And so the sheriff's approach to say, can you provide this service? In Windham County, up until recently, and not because something bad has changed, up until recently, we contracted with 15 towns and villages with Act 104, formerly S-255, but because it was passed by the legislature and signed into law, we are now doing a regional policing project, which looks to maintain the autonomy of towns with the authority that they already are prescribed to create a police department. But things that towns say we can't afford, so how do we share? And through this this pilot project, what we're sharing is services that the towns agree to share. It is, because it's a pilot project, limited to law enforcement and related services, but the idea being it could expand upon that. And so the towns agree to share that service. They enter into a contract with my department to provide those services. And what we eliminate through that is basically a business agreement between 15 individual towns, or I should say 15 individual business agreements with 15 individual towns. Why is that important? I mean, at the end of the day, if I say we're going to prescribe a business agreement to render these services, that's fine. Like, we do it for a variety of other things. But no town can afford, towns have historically chosen not to provide 24/7 police coverage. And the usual analogy I give when I'm explaining this is, do towns need access to the police service 24/7? I would opine yes. Do towns need to pay for 24/7 police coverage? And when we start talking about population and tax base, probably not. So it's actually an ideal service to say, we should share this. And when we need help in Westminster or Putney or Guilford or Rockingham or Londonderry or wherever in the county, we should be able to say, let's share that service, because we're not, it's rare that we need all the police resources in all of the towns at all of the same time. And that's the inefficiency of 15 separate business agreements, is that if I am satisfying one legally contractually obligated business agreement in town A and I get a call in town B, we still have an obligation to provide that service to town A. So saying the common sense thing, yeah, we should pull them and take them from place A and send them to place B. It makes sense on the common sense in the public safety forum. It doesn't make sense on the business forum. And we're left in this difficult place of managing that. Now, the good news is, if it's life or limb, if it's people's actual safety, we're coming. We're going to sort out the business end of it later. But the business end is an important piece, because at the end of the day, The business piece is an important thing to consider, because at the end of the day, I do have to square the budget. I do have to explain it to taxpayers. I do have to stand by the contract. And if we don't, we face lawsuit.
3: Yeah, absolutely. And I'm, right. You shared some of the sort of the examples, but I'm just, I'm curious, without this sort of regional initiative, right. I mean, there are towns that choose not to enter into a contract with their sheriff who realistically, might not have any coverage, especially off of whatever portion of I-91 or I-89, cuts through their borders. Or even those that do, maybe they only contract for 10 or 15 hours a week or whatever. And that, of course, leads, to low coverage. I'm just curious, what sort of, if any, but concerns, you'd have for folks who are living in those towns, of course, paying high property taxes, but then not getting what's, pretty core service of government.
4: Yeah, so, you already mentioned I'm an elected official, and so it's kind of an interesting construct, because we can talk about, like, police chiefs or the state police colonel, and we can talk about their appointed, and there's benefits to that system. It's interesting with an elected official being the chief law enforcement officer, because I get the opportunity to go talk to people and say, what's the problem? It's actually a contingency of my job, and so the leading issues I generally hear in Windham County is people want to feel safe, their homes or their workplaces. The very Vermont statement of that is they don't want to have to feel like they have to lock their doors at night. That's a common theme I hear. They want to feel safe in schools. They want to or work. With that, then when we start talking about the realization that I say I contract with a town for 2 hours in a week, people say, well, I mean, that's an expensive amount. It's not a lot of hours, but it's an expensive amount. And when we start putting into context of there's 166 other hours in the week, the simple math of this is we're not going to be there when you need us. So what I say to communities when they're thinking about this, it's like, do we need access to the service? Yes. And so we have to, by the state statute, by what the legislature has instructed sheriffs to do, we have to enter into that contract. And one of the things that that law says is that our contract has to pay for all of the costs. It doesn't come from taxes. So when we explain what the cost is to provide 24/7 to one community, it starts to become incredibly expensive. The concerns I have and the concerns I hear from members of the public who we talk with and go around and do road shows and town halls and coffee hours and everything is that people are upset when someone breaks into their car, when someone breaks into their home, when someone steals their firewood or their gasoline or their lawnmower or their catalytic converter, their car. I mean, we can go down a list of thefts. We can talk about issues related to safety when people are accosted by people who are high or drunk or whatever they are, begging for money or demanding some sort of action or literally robbing them, accosting them and robbing them. Like, we can go down the full spectrum of issues. And when we say, well, help is on the way and they are coming from 60 miles away.
3: Yeah.
4: That's a long time. The unfortunate problem we navigate when we're talking with towns is people generally don't feel the need for police services until they do. And that is rarely town meeting. That is rarely the select board meeting that can authorize it. And so what we find is that there are all of these data points of people who are frustrated by the system not supporting them, and they are left to a point of vigilantism where they need to solve their own problem, a very Vermont concept, to say, I'm just going to sort this out myself because no one else will do it for me. People get frustrated when they call my office and we say, I'm sorry, you need to contact the state police. We don't have a contract with you. And they don't understand that I'm the sheriff. I'm supposed to do the police stuff. They don't understand that the sheriff, per the legislature, is responsible for transporting prisoners and serving civil papers.
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0: Welcome back to Vermont Viewpoint on WDEV and Radio Vermont. My name is Lachlan Francis, joined this morning by Windham County Sheriff Mark Anderson to discuss his office's regional policing initiative, among other topics. So, Mark, through this sort of instrument, if you will, of the regional policing initiative, you know, things obviously we'll assume they go to plan, right? What would, you know, let's say 5 years down the road, like for the communities that participate in this program, you know, what sort of changes could they expect to see in the delivery, availability, and sort of locality, even if you will, of those services?
4: So it's actually ironically the fun thing with this project. We started with we want to provide a better policing service to our communities, and that was interest of my office and my staff, but the way we approached this was we asked all the towns, what do they want? They said, we want better policing services. And we started looking at it. The problem is not the policing service. We know how to train people. We know how to do the job. We know how to provide the work to the state's attorney, how to go through the criminal justice system, how to support victims, how to deal with people with substance use disorder, people with addiction issues that ultimately can be treated, and there are systems that can help. They're not necessarily ideal systems, but they exist. We are connected with all the stakeholders in a variety of ways, and they do work when they're resourced, but resources are the constraint. Most of this problem actually has nothing to do with providing the policing service, or we could talk about other services too, but I'm only going to talk to policing because that's what this pilot addresses. All of it has to deal with governance, which then turns into funding. Governance obviously oversees the funding, which then pays for the provisioning of the service. So as we started navigating through the issue, we looked at over 60 years worth of studies, the first one going back to 1967, independent think tanks, legislative study committees, various special interest groups. They all generally came back with the same recommendation, which is Vermont needs to regionalize. This specific initiative had been attempted twice before, not in the same format, but attempted twice before, one back in the 80s and another one back in the 90s. The first, the one in the 80s was up in Windsor County. The one in the 90s was in Windham County. And both failed at their times for different reasons. But at the end of the day, we even talked to stakeholders from those initiatives saying, why didn't it work? And what we often found is the protecting the autonomy of towns, keeping a fundamental service, in my mind, something dealing with public safety, things that directly impact a person's life, keeping those closer to the local level than higher, where it is harder to connect with elected officials. Not to say it's impossible, but you need to understand how to, and sometimes people don't even know how to do that. So keeping things like EMS or fire or law enforcement services closer to the local level is an incredibly important thing. And so what we built out of this is a model that extends the authority of municipal select boards. It keeps elected representation of municipal select boards as the decision makers on the services they agree to join. It's an opt-in model. We saw prior initiatives such as Act 46, the education initiative, that forced a bunch of school districts into a model, which now we're looking at the divorces in the last few years, the divorces of these school districts, because towns were forced to do something, which then became trying to make square pegs fit into round holes. So the opt-in model we thought was an important piece. Not to say it necessarily has to be the sustaining piece, but at least to start the conversation we felt was important. Because the second part of the problem is what happens when a town says it's in our best interest to exit, which then impacts the remaining number of towns. And so we also need to have a protection for that. We don't have a good solution to that today. In fact, we don't have a good solution to a lot of the problems that have been identified in those solutions that have occurred or studies that have occurred over the last 60 years, because we've never tried to actually solve the problem. This is the first initiative in 60 years that's tried to solve the problem and made it through the legislature. So to your question, what's it going to look like? First off, we need to build what's known as the Windham County Law Enforcement Governing Council. They've now met a few times. They're beginning their organizational formation, which will basically enable them to then start working on a budget and how they measure effectiveness of the service that's being provided. So that's going to be occurring over the next roughly 3 months as towns get ready for town meeting season and everything like that. Will services from public safety really change over the next 9 months? No, because this budget is being prepared for July 1 of 2027. So no one's going to see any change in the next 9 months from the services themselves. That's business as it's been over the last 60 to 80 years. If a budget's passed, if this initiative is supported by the Law Enforcement Governance Council, come July 1, what we're advocating is actually let's keep services relatively the same in terms of expenses. We don't want to increase tax burden. We have to acknowledge growing expenses on inflation, fuel, vehicles, like things that cost money. It's real money. It's what it is. So we're not trying to have this be impactful on the taxpayer, because the second thing I hear after public safety is people want to be able to afford to work here. And the way I usually frame that is I need my staff to be able to live here. And so they need to be able to have a wage that pays them to be able to afford something that is here, and they're even struggling with that. And so I look at that as like the typical Vermonter. What are people going through? Can they buy or rent an apartment or a house, a condo, whatever is a suitable standard of living? Can they afford a vehicle to take their kids to school? And that's the typical Vermonter saying right now they're struggling with that. If we can demonstrate that the governing function works, that the funding function works, I'm confident we can deliver the service function, which then I think we are showing the demonstration of this works. And if that all makes sense, sharing the burden across many towns actually makes things cheaper. The analysis I give for why is it cheaper, and I'm not a tax expert. We'd have to pull tax experts in to explain this any better than I can. But when we ran the math for what it would cost for a town such as Dummerston, and this is true of other towns in Windham County, towns such as Dummerston itself, through the municipal taxing system to raise funds for 24/7 service, it was going to cost approximately $150 to $160 per $100,000 of assessed value. If we did it on the county tax, a different system, taking into account the 23 towns in Windham County, it costs about $10 per assessed value. Those are stark differences in two fundamentally different taxation systems, which a person could say, $10, that's not a big deal. You start talking hundreds of dollars. Right. Well, that plus the school, plus plowing, plus town hall needs a new roof. Like, we start getting into the things, and we are talking thousands and thousands of dollars.
1: And we are going to interrupt here in order to bring you to the moment of silence at the site of the World Trade Center in New York 25 years ago. 10:28 was when the North Tower collapsed.

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2: And we will be back with more of Vermont Viewpoint with Lachlan Francis coming up in a couple of minutes here on WDEV. 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
8: 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My name is Lachlan Francis, host of Vermont Viewpoint, and joined this morning by Windham County Sheriff Mark Anderson. So, Mark,
9: and you talked about, right, that typically 80% of the cost, right, on an ongoing basis is in personnel. You know, all employers, right, law enforcement, schools, for-profit businesses, non-for-profit organizations, you know, as a result of our demographic crisis here in Vermont, everyone is struggling to hire, right? There are far more positions open than there are people seeking positions in the state. And this, you know, of course, presents challenges for law enforcement too. You've talked about how long it takes to hire, train, and equip a new deputy, right? Which especially, right, if you're expanding the level of service provided, you know, more personnel are going to have to come over time. You know, I believe it's about close to a year, right, to get them through the academy, get them to the point where they can sort of go do their work as needed. And I think one of the challenges that I hear this is sort of trying to address, right, is like if a town wants more service and then brings on, you know, you hire to do it and then changes their contracting status, you're sort of left in a lurch because, you know, you take it took a year to catch up in the first place, then there could be a change in the select board or a change to town meeting. And I'm just curious, you know, how you view that, you know, the how important it is to sort of smooth that out so that you can more consistently and ably, you know, staff your department at the level needed.
10: Yeah, so people say, what's in it for me? That's the direct way I hear why are we doing this work. We eliminate volatility. Since 2020, we've basically had a very interesting, I'll say, an odd dynamic where we saw immediate contraction of what towns wanted. We saw significant reductions, which for us, receiving funds by nature of contracts, if we see reduction, that should mean we cut staff. And we're very close to that situation. And when I say close, I mean, we were within 6 weeks of saying the math doesn't make sense, but we're going to have to lay off our staff. And then we're also recognizing 3 to 6 months later, we're going to need to hire everyone back, except it won't work because they won't be there because everyone was clamoring for more staff in the law enforcement profession. So,
9: you know, it's worth noting too, if and when you have to lay a trained law enforcement officer off in a county like ours in Windham County, they don't have to look very far to find a state that would pay him a lot more money in all three directions.
10: And we are always in contention with that. So it's one of those things, like the common sense decisions usually are not applicable when the reality of legislation that some of it even predates the 60s. I mean, like, we just haven't touched laws in Title 24, which is municipal and county law. We just haven't touched it. And so now we have to solve these problems. They don't make sense in 2021, 2025, 2026. And we're saying it doesn't make sense, which then I say, okay, for me to compete with an agency, starting pay of some agencies in Vermont is now $70,000 untrained. People say that's a lot of money. And states in all three directions, that could be $80,000, $90,000, $100,000. And so we are very quickly in competition in a variety of ways. The reason we have people who want to work here is because they like Vermont. They like the lifestyle. They like the culture. They like how we treat people.
9: Right.
10: That's a huge pull for us, but it's also contending with a $30,000 wage gap. So we have to deal with a variety of different issues around all of it, and we're very good at it. But if we do these things in broad strokes, we have problems. So to that end, I think it's incredibly important that we have open, honest conversations. And that's one of the reasons I

0: We're not immune to it, though we are doing very well in retention and recruiting, but we're not immune. The if it takes me a year to train a person and get them ready to be able to work at a level that the public wants to accept, then the reality is I'm already looking at 3 years before 2030, when we expect to see the largest decrease in workforce. So we wanted to make sure that we had a working model that we can start recognizing that Vermont has depended on the volunteers to serve all of the ways, the select boards, the Justice of the Peace, the various town committees, and what we're starting to see is even those are going unfilled. The work on this project was to recognize we're going to have to come up with ways to solve the same problem with less people in the workforce. And if we could start in 2026, we have the opportunity to protect ourselves from future pain that we all see the writing on the wall coming for. There's also competing narratives of whether that will or will not occur. And I appreciate having the discussion to those things. If they are right and we don't have that contraction, we still haven't hurt ourselves. If we're right and we do see the contraction, well, Windham County is also the oldest county in Vermont. So the second oldest state, the oldest county in the state, I'm still concerned we are going to see these issues. And so when we were working on this project, we worked with League of Cities and Towns, and historically they were not advocating for things with counties. They're the League of Cities and Towns. It makes sense that towns and cities are going to work for towns and cities. And what I appreciated with the partnership with them was they said, honestly, we don't necessarily consider the sheriff part of the county, even though it's the county sheriff, because fundamentally you are the solution our towns keep coming to when we need public safety services and our police departments don't have the staff to do it. So, I also appreciate that the state police receive an additional burden when a town police department closes. And this is really a state that fundamentally in many realms, many jurisdictions, lack resources to do all of the things we want, whether that's education or highway maintenance or EMS, fire services. Like, we can go down the whole list of all of the things that the towns would like to see, trash, waste management, sewage. But at the same time, we're going to have to start dealing with more constrained, more scarce resources and trying to solve the same problem.
1: Yeah, absolutely. We're going to take a quick break on Vermont Viewpoint on WDEV and Radio Vermont, and then we'll be back with our guest, Windham County Sheriff Mark Anderson. Welcome back to Vermont Viewpoint on WDEV and Radio Vermont. My name is Lachlan Francis, joined this hour by Windham County Sheriff Mark Anderson, talking about some of the challenges and opportunities facing county sheriffs and law enforcement enterprises in rural Vermont in particular. And I'm curious, Mark, you know, in particular, obviously, you know, you are an elected official, like you said, you're a Democratic elected official as a sheriff, of course. You know, I think nationally, right, there's this rhetoric, I would say unfairly so, but, you know, this rhetoric that sort of being tough on public safety or taking it seriously and being a Democrat are, you know, things that would be in tension. But, you know, clearly you've spent your career in law enforcement and for the last, you know, 8 years as a Democratic elected official. So I'm curious, you know, how you would sort of describe your own role or your own politics as, you know, as they interact with right, your party and your profession.
0: Before taking an elected partisan office, most people would probably never know what my politics were. It's incredibly important to law enforcement officers in Vermont that our personal political beliefs are basically not known publicly. In fact, we are intentional on that because what we want is for people to receive services of the criminal justice system, whether that is people who have offended either civil or criminal laws or victims or witnesses. We want people to feel that politics don't play a role in that. If you rob a bank, our system of justice should generally treat people fairly. Lady of Liberty has a blindfold on because the scales of justice should be weighed on the facts of the case, not based on who the person is. And there's a variety of issues. In fact, one of the the most fantastic

0: learning lessons that I had in my career was in 2021 and is following George Floyd's murder. And we had a real reckoning. I say we, me personally, my department, the profession in Vermont, the profession in the country, the profession internationally. Like, this was heard in so many different ways. And it was a really interesting time. I would not have said that in 2021. I would have said this was awful. In fact, I'd like to recount on it because the first 6 months after George Floyd's murder, it was awful. We didn't know up from down. We were trying to find answers to things that we lacked knowledge on. So fast forward, we develop relationships, we build partnerships, stakeholders, community connections, start talking through all of the things. And we start recognizing people want and care about having justice and accountability. What I also found is none of that transcended, or maybe all of it transcended, political boundaries. I'm talking to Republicans, I'm talking to Democrats, communists, libertarians, even people who don't identify with any party, just straight up independents. It was a very interesting conversation. And a lot of people would say, well, Mark, you're progressive. It's like with a lowercase p, because I'm always thinking towards continuous improvement. I'm not looking at it with party ideologies or things like that, because historically I work for a system that operationalizes the policy Montpelier gives us. It's not my job to decide who gets what jail time. It's not my job to decide who gets which fine. It's my job to establish evidence, facts and circumstances, witnesses, victims. We provide the information to a system that then uses different lenses to examine those things. And I think that's an important key for fairness. Having the legislature, the representatives of the people, start enacting the policies of the people, I think is an incredibly important thing. So becoming sheriff, certainly I've talked about interacting with people in ways that I don't think appointed officials need to, and not to say that they don't, but they're just different dynamics. The one of the interesting things I've had, all the elected representatives and senators in Windham County since I've been sheriff have been Democrats. I've worked with just about all of them, if not all of them. And the ones I didn't work with, we just didn't need to. I never felt like I was shunned from any of our delegation in Windham County. What was also an interesting dynamic is when I would go into Montpelier, the Republicans would say, let's talk about public safety and these things. And that was part of their platform. But I never took it as Democrats didn't have that as part of their platform. They wanted to analyze certain details that are related to the criminal justice system, which would then be antagonized. When I would talk to Democrats in Montpelier, I would have to actually say, I'm a Democrat. Like, I'm not coming in as a conservative, Nazi, fascist. Like, it was almost like I had to pull out my party card saying, can we have like an honest conversation? And when they would actually take the moment to say, wait, what are we talking about? We had some of the most phenomenal conversations, which is then where I was able to find ways to have what were my favorite conversations, what I would call nonpartisan conversations. And I think that's an important thing for the criminal justice system. The other people would call that bipartisan, because really we were working across both parties. It was the Democrats and the Republicans. I do not see these as party-driven issues. I do not see either party having waged a war against the law enforcement profession. In fact, I see it's one of the things I appreciate the most about having multiple parties in the state house. We actually start seeing different views, we start seeing different approaches, and we start doing the best thing, which is compromising on what is the best policy. When nobody comes in feeling like they won, we usually find the best policy. And I would always try to find ways that we can navigate to that. Because we see the best policy come out of Montpelier when negotiation, compromise, and respect for others is put forward.
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1: 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Pleased to be joined this morning by Mark Anderson, Windham County Sheriff.
7: You know, too, I know you serve on the board of Swords to Plowshares Vermont, which is an organization down in, you know, based in the Brattleboro area, you know, works on gun safety and safe storage, you know, trying to sort of highlight responsible gun ownership or promote responsible gun ownership, you know, more than just sort of a punitive approach. I've heard you talk about, you know, that frankly, the reality of in Vermont, and in some ways, obviously every death is like a tragedy to say the least, but in some ways we're fortunate to be able to say this, right? That, you know, the gun deaths you've responded to have been overwhelmingly suicides rather than homicides. But I'm curious, you know, that the work you've done around gun safety, you know, through Swords to Plowshares and your professional role, how does that sort of experience shape about, you know, and obviously, you know, right, you're a gun owner, a veteran in law enforcement. How does that experience sort of shape how you think about gun policy as a Democrat who's also in law enforcement and involved in these ways?
0: I am a very unique creature in that regard. The thing I like with Swords to Plowshares, again, nonpartisan group that focuses on firearm education and reducing gun violence. What's gun violence? People being injured or killed by a gun. You've talked about suicides. We can talk about accidental discharges. Despite what I just said about the criminal justice system lacking resources, it is resourced to deal with gun violence that is criminal. When someone commits a homicide, we have investigators, we have attorneys, we have judges, we have a crime lab. Like, we have things. If we ask for a Christmas list of more things, I'm sure we could find a Christmas list of more things. But that's it's a different lens to look at the problem. When we talk about who's explaining to an 8-year-old, don't go into the closet and take a gun.
7: Yeah,
0: those resources are not as prominent. So I think Vermont is an interesting place, especially when we talk about Democratic or Republican parties. We can talk about minor parties as well, but I'm going to use those as the two predominant ones in Vermont. I think both sides come at it with an interesting goal. Democrats don't want to see death. Republicans don't want to see intrusions of government. I don't think either's wrong in what they're goals are, but I usually use this saying, we might have similar destinations, but we don't agree on the road to get there. So as a gun owner, as a Democrat, as a law enforcement officer, which law enforcement people would often consider to be a conservative profession, the military is often considered to be a conservative profession. it's always an interesting conversation for me to start saying, what is a pragmatic way that we start solving problems we can agree on? I believe education is a really powerful tool, even for people who have no interest in guns. Understanding how to hold a gun if they come into contact with one, I think it's an important skill to understand. If you see someone, even if you don't ever want to touch a gun, you see someone holding it the way that's dangerous, even if they're not aiming it at someone, it's an important skill to understand. When we can talk about things like safe storage of firearms, we can talk about mental health, and we can talk about depression, and sometimes just a delay of 5 to 15 seconds, finding the key for the lock that I haven't had to unlock in 6 years, where'd that key go, could be enough time for intervention from a mental health service, law enforcement service, EMS, fire. It could also just be the time for the person to say, maybe this is a sign from the universe, I just shouldn't do this today. Maybe their sister calls and says, hey, what are you up to? And that was just the right moment that breaks through. As a veteran, I've been with the National Guard for many years now. I know many veterans who have been exposed to suicide, who have committed suicide. I know that veterans are also probably some of the most trained, but they're also sometimes most probable for psychological injuries, including post-traumatic stress disorder, or now post-traumatic stress syndrome, exposure to a variety of traumas that with adequate mental health treatment within a relative period of exposure can be dealt with. But we've had decades of a system that said, we're going to ignore it. The culture of the military for many generations was shut up and drink. And it's not until maybe the last 10 years where talking about mental health has become less stigmatized. Talking about how we use alcohol or other substances has started to become more of a conversation of how do we have healthy ways. And so we start getting into public health conversations, which I'm no public health expert, but I know a lot of them. And we are starting to see an embrace of public health conversations that people are really starting to resonate with and say, how do we do this better? So it is an interesting conversation for me to talk with the Democratic Party and say, I'm not going to have a public position on this, because the party does have a public position and the Republican Party has a public position. And I think that we can still work on compromise between both parties to find ways that solve both end goals if we can start scoping those problems down. And I see that as a path forward to successful legislation, whether it's related to gun rights or gun control, successful legislation people understand. One of the things I appreciate and respect when we start talking about like licensing in Vermont of firearms, there are people who probably appreciate the ability to have a license in Vermont that could be reciprocated to other states, but it's the fear that that licensing will then take away their guns that drives them away from wanting to do it. There are people who will not touch a gun because guns are a scary tool. And sometimes it is the things that we don't understand that scare us the most. And so that's where I think education can also help in these ways. But dealing with the fear is most often one of the things that is hard. So what Swords to Plowshares has really done, and I appreciate their the organization's work, is to say, let's not tell people what they need to do with their guns. Let's teach people about how we can reduce the things that have truly impacted Vermont families in ways that we can all agree are awful.
7: Yeah. And I think to the education point, you know, I think back to my childhood growing up at Putney Central School and going to Brattleboro High School, right? My parents weren't gun owners, but it only took until fifth or sixth grade where a play date quickly turned into shooting squirrels in the backyard, you know, didn't take long. That's, you know, I was talking with a parent, of young kids recently, and she, you know, she's not a gun owner. She doesn't really have a particular interest in it. Doesn't have an objection to it, but you know, it's not part of her lifestyle, whatever. But sharing that concern of like, knowing, because she grew up in Vermont, that, you know, her kids are only so many years away from being at playdates like I was when I was, you know, 11 or 12 years old. And if that's at 11 and 12, it's even worse at 16 and 17 when you've got the very real prospects of drugs or alcohol entering the picture as well. And of course, we know those things don't mix from a safety standpoint. But it makes me think back to, you know, my gym teacher at Putney Central always would sort of complain every year that a certain time of year would come around, like in late fall before Columbine. That's when they did hunter safety with the eighth graders every year. And it was a graduation requirement to complete hunter safety and to get your like safe shooting certificate and all that. And when you left middle school, Putney Central School, part of your education was you could safely and responsibly own and handle a gun. Right. No, not every kid did. But I think to your point, I can 100% see the value of that sort of leveling of the playing field from a safety and education standpoint. And if it inspires more people to become hunters, I think that's all to the good. And frankly, the state needs the revenue anyways. So, you know, that's also good. But yeah, I think would be an interesting, you know, place. Perhaps we could get back to that. We shall see.
0: You mentioned all of that. Interesting stereotype I've heard, and I'll classify as a stereotype, a truism of sorts. Vermonters don't care who you sleep with, don't take their guns. And not that that's representative of everybody in Vermont, but I think it's kind of an interesting dynamic when we think about political ideologies and how we can look at some of the national systems and how those things transact, because that is two conflicting ideologies. And I think most people, when I say that, they laugh and say, that's a good chunk of the community I know. And that's entirely incidental. But at the end of the day, it's an important thing, because what I think that ties back to is a more powerful thing, which is culture. We can pass laws in Montpelier, and we have thousands of laws, and it's our culture that drives what we do or what we don't do. It's our culture that drives what our policing system in Vermont is. And the laws enable us to do things with it, but only as well as they're followed or not followed.
7: Absolutely. Well, Mark, thank you so much for this conversation today. I appreciate your time and your perspective and all that you've shared. So thank you so much for joining us.
0: Thank you for having me.
8: 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As we continue to commemorate the lives lost 25 years ago today on 9/11. We take you now to Lower Manhattan, where a ceremony has been taking place for the past couple of hours now, as relatives of those lost read their names in alphabetical order.
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10: Catherine Lisa Wagjudis.
9: Jerome Robert Lohez.
10: Michael William Lomax.
9: And my brother, Joshua Allen Rosenthal.
10: And my grandfather, Alan Terserich. There's never a time I don't regret not meeting you. The family keeps you in our hearts. You may be gone, but you will never be forgotten.
11: Stephen V. Long.
12: Laura Marie Longing.
11: Salvatore P. Lopez.
12: Danielle Lopez.
11: George Lopez.
12: Luis Manuel Lopez.
11: Maclovio Lopez Jr.
12: Manuel L. Lopez.
11: Joseph Lestrangio.
12: Czech Deke Louis.
11: Stuart Side Lewis.
12: Joseph Lavero.
11: Sarah Elizabeth Lowe.
12: Jenny Sue Quing Lo Wong.
11: Michael W. Lowe.
12: Gary W. Legier.
11: John P. Lazowski.
12: Charles Peter Lucania.
11: Edward Hobbs Luckett II.
12: Mark Gavin Levickson.
11: Lee Charles Ludwig.
12: Sean Thomas Lacerno.
11: Daniel Lugo.
12: Mark Marie Lucas.
11: William Lum Jr.
12: Michael P. London.
11: Christopher E. Lunder.
12: Anthony Lupero.
11: Gary Frederick Lutnick.
12: Linda Ann Lusicone.
11: Alexander Ligon.
12: C.C. Lyles.
11: Farrell Peter Lynch.
12: James Francis Lynch.
11: James T. Lynch Jr.
12: Luis A. Lynch.
11: Michael Cameron Lynch.
12: Michael Francis Lynch.
11: Michael Francis Lynch.
12: Richard D. Lynch Jr.
11: And my mother, Cheryl Lynn Rosenbaum. Mom, although I had far too little time with you, I continued to learn who you were through the people who loved you. I'm grateful to still be close with some of your dearest friends who share new stories about you every time we're together. Those stories remind me how deeply you loved your friends and family and how deeply they loved you back. I'm doing my best to carry forward the love you gave and to fill even a small part of the irreplaceable role you played in so many lives. I hope I'm making you proud up there. We love you, we miss you, and we'll never forget you.
12: And my mother, Mary Lenz Wieman. Mom, I can't believe it's been 25 years. Family events in Weemfest have not been the same without you. Each one of us carry a piece of your personality with us. And I'd also like to thank my family, friends, neighbors, the town of Rockville Center, and teachers and everyone who's helped us be the best people that we can be. Thank you.
13: Robert Henry Lynch Jr.
14: Sean P. Lynch.
13: Sean Patrick Lynch.
14: Terrence M. Lynch.
13: Michael J. Lyons.
14: Monica Ann Lyons.
13: Nehemiah Lyons IV.
14: Patrick John Lyons.
13: Robert Francis Mace.
14: Marianne McFarlane.
13: Jan Macieski.
14: Susan A. Mackey.
13: William Macko.
14: Catherine Fairfax McCray.
13: Richard Blaine Madden.
14: Simon Madison.
13: Noel C. Myers.
8: And as we hear these names being read in little bits throughout the morning, those attacks 25 years ago killed 2,977 people from 90 different countries. 2,753 of them were killed in New York, while 184 were killed at the Pentagon, and 40 were killed aboard Flight 93, which passengers and crew stormed the cockpit of as it was being hijacked, and it crashed into a field near Shanksville, Pennsylvania. WDEV time coming up on 11:05, and the following program was recorded for broadcast at this time.
15: The Vermont Conversation with David Goodman is sponsored by VT Digger, Vermont's nonprofit newsroom. VT Digger is news in pursuit of truth. 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Welcome to the Vermont Conversation. I'm David Goodman. Vermont Attorney General Charity Clark has had an exceptionally busy summer. Since late June, she has filed suit against the Trump administration an average of twice per week, bringing her current total of Trump lawsuits to 67. And in August, she announced a historic settlement of $92.7 million against the social media company Meta, which owns Facebook and Instagram, for designing its programs to addict young people, harming their mental health. Clark, who's 51, was elected Vermont's Attorney General in 2022. After serving as a policy analyst in the office of Governor Howard Dean, Clark worked in the AG's office for 8 years, first as an assistant attorney general and later as chief of staff to T.J. Donovan. She's a graduate of the University of Vermont and the Boston College School of Law. In April, she was named Woman of the Year by the Boston College Women's Law Coalition. She is currently running for a third term as Attorney General. She is the first woman elected Attorney General in Vermont. Charity Clark spoke to me from her office in Montpelier. Attorney General Charity Clark, welcome back to the Vermont Conversation.
16: Thanks for having me.
15: Well, let's start with the really big news that just broke in the last couple of weeks, and that is the $93 million settlement that Vermont will be getting from Meta, in which the company conceded, in the words of your office, to knowingly placing children at harm by designing Instagram to be addictive while knowing the resultant devastating mental health problems. So this is a remarkable acknowledgement by this giant social media company. Take us inside this case. What was the turning point where they realized they were out of legal runway and had to settle?
16: I mean, I think it actually came a long time ago. You might remember that probably within a year of our lawsuit, they rolled out something I think is called Instagram Kids or something like that. I mean, they already knew that they're a very successful company run by very smart people, and they to survive, they knew they were going to have to adapt to the reality of what their app and the design of their app had been doing to children. And so they already, I think, were moving in a direction of adapting to the realization that this isn't going to last forever. So I think that really probably savvy business approach is what got us to where we are. They also had the devastating New Mexico decision that, I mean, it was a jury case, if I recall. So that was a lot of money. The writing was on the wall. And I think that that's what spurred on this settlement, which happened very soon after the New Mexico result.
15: Remind us what the New Mexico decision was.
16: The New Mexico decision was, you know, on the merits, deciding, yeah, they are liable for this and things need to change. The good news for us, getting into a little of the detail, what we call the injunctive relief, which those are not money that they, the defendants pay, but rather things they have to do or stop doing, and that's injunctive relief. The injunctive relief that the New Mexico case rendered was actually not even as good as the injunctive relief that our case got. So we're very pleased with that. Our priority from day one was to get the harm to stop. And so the resulting injunctive relief is really great. I'm very happy about that. And of course, we are also getting a lot of money coming to the state, which the legislature will get to decide how to spend as they do.
15: What exactly did Meta admit to doing?
16: So you can see this in the fix. So they had, for one, all along, and I don't know that everyone knows this, all along, young children are not allowed to be on the apps, like Facebook or Instagram. Under 13 folks aren't supposed to be there at all. So that obviously requires sophisticated and careful age gating, you know, the age assurances that ensure that kids are not getting on there, and it really has to be a teenager to get on there. And that was falling short, and they have committed to, you know, doing audits of their new approach, and it's more sophisticated technically now, and we'll be watching as well to make sure that that happens. There also was a problem of the algorithm itself. The algorithm itself, as anyone who's ever been on Instagram or many other social media apps knows, is literally addictive, and it is designed to be that way. For those of us who are middle-aged, it still can feel kind of addictive, and for kids whose brains have not developed, it can be really harmful. And because the algorithm is designed to, and people might not realize this, but we think of it as, you know, social media and kind of connecting with friends. Well, actually, this is an advertising platform, and we are the ones being advertised to. And how that works is the app collects our data, sells the information to advertisers saying, in my case, hey, here's a middle-aged lady from Vermont who needs nice organic face cream and likes to ski, you know, and so I'm getting those products for me. But if you're a kid and people are trying to sell you things, they just, the algorithm is selecting content that is going to get you to keep watching. So the example that I always think of is if someone has an eating disorder and they keep watching, they can't resist watching content that glamorizes being super thin, the algorithm isn't going to say this is bad for you. The algorithm is going to say, oh, here's someone whose eyeballs are going to stick to the screen if we keep showing this kind of content. And that can be very, very harmful for Vermont's young people and young people across the country. So there's limiting of the algorithm itself. You can literally turn off the algorithm for teenagers. There's a ban on even accessing the app between 12 and 6 a.m. There's no accessing the app during school hours. I think there's no notifications from like 10 p.m. to 7 a.m., things like that. And then, you know, trying to protect people from the negative content and negative experiences, like, you know, strangers making propositions to people and things like that. So it's going to be much safer. And I really think this is the dawn of a new era for social media.
15: So one of the criticisms that people see, you know, that are circulating is the obvious one. Kids are very resourceful and inventive and will get around these age restrictions, for example. How do you keep that from happening? It seems like the age restrictions are really the key to this whole thing.
16: I think that they're really important for the youngest kids, the under teenagers. Well, listen, these are obviously, it's an incredibly successful and sophisticated tech company. But the good news is, even if you don't believe that they can figure this out, the beauty of this is rather than, for example, a willing outside of the courtroom declaration that we're going to do better on age gating, this one has consequences. You know, this was filed in court after we settled. So Meta has to do this, and we are watching. And in fact, I would say to your listeners, if you know, within the next, there's a kind of a scheduled timeline for the implementation of these things, but within the next few weeks and months, all will be implemented. And if you know that there is an easy way to get on the app while, you know, plainly being a young person, please call my office. We need to know about it. And Meta should know about it too, because they said they were going to do this and they have to. It's been filed in the court.
15: You have been focused on this issue for some time. You've talked about it on this program. And you first sued Meta in state court in 2023. I'm curious, when and how did this issue of social media harm and addiction come to your attention?
16: Me personally, it came to my attention with the Netflix documentary, The Social Dilemma. Unless you count my own personal experiences on social media where I'm thinking, what time is it? Where have I been? I've been sucked into a cute cat wormhole or something. unless you count that, it's that documentary that really opened my eyes and made so much sense. The documentary explains the algorithm and how the designers of the algorithm take classes literally in college about psychology and how to use psychology to help us stay on the app. And I feel like I experienced that. I'm sure many, many people would recognize that in their own use, depending on what their sort of favorite social media app is. I think some are, you know, more, I hesitate to what's the right word. Some lure you in, shall we say, a little bit more forcefully than others, and you just can't turn away. And I myself have a 30-minute time limit on my usage of all social media apps, and it's difficult to try not to ignore that when the 30-minute limit alerts you and you think, wait, but I haven't even checked Facebook yet. So all of us are susceptible. But again, young kids, you know, their brains haven't developed, so they're really vulnerable to this kind of thing.
15: So let's turn to the lawsuits that Vermont has filed and joined against the Trump administration. It is the first week of September. You have 67 lawsuits versus the administration and counting. And in the month of August alone, you were filing about an average of about two lawsuits a week. What's your success rate at this point? And we'll get into the specifics, but big picture.
16: I'm glad you asked me that, because it sort of undulates depending on what's happening that day. But I did ask my team to calculate it today. So as of today, as of the date of this interview, it's 92%. And that includes both final decisions as well as those preliminary injunctions that courts issue that stop the bad thing from happening. And sometimes those will go on for years and the preliminary injunction is in place the whole time. So it really alleviates the problem. And sometimes the case will, you know, resolve in another way. But getting that initial win is hugely helpful and has been hugely, hugely helpful in all the work that we are doing battling the unconstitutional and illegal acts of the federal government right now.
15: Well, let's talk about a lawsuit you filed just in the last week. It's against the U.S. Postal Service, challenging its new rule that purports to grant the post office, the Postal Service, the authority to regulate mail voting in elections. What are you alleging here? And what do people need to know about mail voting in the upcoming November election?
16: What people need to know is that we've got your back. The Secretary of State in our state is wonderful. We work with her all the time. We are working with other states across the country on these illegal acts to make sure that voting here in Vermont is going to be safe and fair and as we can and should expect. What I can say about this lawsuit against the USPS is, you know, thankfully we have an early win. The injunction is in place. And that, so to orient your listeners, the courts in the federal level have three layers. The first is the district court. Like, we have the district court of Vermont. That's a federal court here in Vermont. And if you don't like your decision in district court, you appeal to the circuit court of appeals. This case was initially filed in Massachusetts. So it's, you know, appeal to the first circuit. And then after the circuit court of appeals, you go to the United States Supreme Court. So that's, those are the layers. And so this, you know, the federal government did go to the First Circuit after our favorable ruling in our favor, and also the United States Supreme Court. So the First Circuit has put into place this week a very aggressive briefing schedule where you have to file your papers really quickly. I think our papers maybe are due tonight at 5. And so my hunch is that the First Circuit Court of Appeals wants to rule this week before the United States Supreme Court gets involved. And we will see what happens when and if the United States Supreme Court gets involved. They don't have to get involved because they get a lot of requests to get involved, and they certainly can't do them all. If they choose not to get involved, whatever the lowest, whatever the next highest court's decision was, will rule the day. So we will wait to see what happens in the First Circuit and eventually SCOTUS. The allegations specifically are manyfold. I would say this has been like really appalling and fascinating peek into the psyche of Donald Trump. I think Donald Trump has not been able to accept that in 2020 he lost fair and square, just like he won fair and square, you know, in 2024. And so he has created this you know, unmanageable, kind of insane plan for a voting regime that he has no authority, by the way, to oversee by the Constitution. It is the states who are primarily responsible for handling and overseeing our election process. And nonetheless, he's wanted to get involved, and he's chosen to do so by creating this this rule for the U.S. Postal Service that they're supposed to create this list of eligible voters, and all this process has to happen in very, very quickly, you know, getting their approval, putting the mechanisms into place here in Vermont. And there's new design requirements for mail-in ballots. So we're supposed to do this new design that supposedly has to be implemented or the USPS won't even mail the ballot to someone. I think there's maybe 8 states that have mail-in ballots only. In some states, it's like Vermont, like we're on that list. Well, we all know we can go to the polls and vote. I do. 63% of Vermonters don't go to the polls. They vote with the mail-in ballot that's mailed to them. But I don't, in some rural states, Vermont included, but I mean, think about Alaska, there's places where mail-in voting is incredibly important. That state has decided how to do it. That is their constitutional prerogative. And so Donald Trump has created what is also essentially an unfunded mandate for us to do all this work in an incredibly impractical and impossible to implement time frame. It is obviously September. The general election is you know, November 10th or whatever it is this year. It's very soon. So we have pointed all this out to the court, and hopefully, just like the lower court, the Court of Appeals will also, and the Supreme Court will also rule in our favor.
15: How concerned are you that the U.S. Supreme Court now oftentimes seems to act as an arm of the White House, giving, you know, approving things that do not follow the rules, you know, tearing down the east wing of the White House, doing things that have procedures and norms and you know, require certain rules and regs. And, you know, in view of the fact that perhaps he's already broken the thing, just kind of saying that it's moot and waving it through. That's the view from out here. But as the Attorney General, how concerned are you about the actions of the Supreme Court right now?
16: The U.S. Supreme Court has definitely made decisions that are very concerning. I mean, Dobbs obviously is a long time ago now, but, you know, just as a really symbolic example of the problematic approaches legally taken by the United States Supreme Court. Like, that was a faulty legal decision, not even a moral decision or out of touch with reality of today. Just, like, legally was not well executed. And so, of course, I have concerns. In this case, I think this is such an egregious attempt to overtake the state's prerogatives with voting and elections. But more importantly, it is so wildly impractical. Some of the things that have been required, if I'm remembering correctly in our brief, we pointed out would take the state of California 43 years to implement, and we have 2 months. You know, it's just like, it's so out to lunch. I can't imagine that the United States Supreme Court is going to say, yeah, we'll just do this and disenfranchise so many of these voters. I mean, it would be pandemonium if they did this. So
15: don't you think that is partly the point?
16: Yes,
15: the chaos?
16: From Donald Trump's perspective, he loves chaos. He excels at chaos. And of course, he continues. So I think Donald Trump needs to continue believing for his own ego that he unfairly lost, that he unfairly was treated in the 2020 election and in fact won. I think he needs to continue that myth in his own mind. And the rest of us, many Republicans included, are standing by thinking, you know, the emperor has no clothes here. Like, this, that did not happen plainly. I mean, it's illogical. He won in 2020, but also won in 2024, and one election was faulty and one wasn't. I mean, it doesn't make any sense. So this whole thing, I think, is just a construction for himself, because he needs to believe that the voting system is somehow flawed. Otherwise, he has to admit to himself that he literally lost the 2020 election because Americans did not want him to be their president. And instead of being like, well, you know what? I came back. Good for me. You know, no, that's not on the table. Instead, he's doing this outrageous plan to try to disenfranchise all these people to justify in his own mythic story of the 2020 election that he actually won when, in fact, he obviously lost.
15: The Trump administration has made repeated attempts to circumvent privacy laws, accessing state driver's license info, healthcare information, especially when it involves gender-affirming care. Have they been successful in any of these efforts in Vermont?
16: I don't know that they have. We seem to be pretty successful in those areas. And one of the big reasons why it's actually fascinating to watch. Obviously, they're throwing a lot on the wall and seeing if it sticks. And in 92% of the cases, it does not stick, because we're winning 92% at this moment in time. I think that a lot of these efforts vehicle for his policy choice was to encumber some sort of grant or some sort of appropriation. And it's easier to defeat because you can't do that. And it's pretty obvious that in our constitutional democracy, it is the legislative branch who spends the taxpayers' money. And so if you are in the executive branch and you're changing the decision of the legislature on spending of money, it's pretty simple for a court to say, well, that's basic sort of 7th, 8th grade constitutional stuff here that you learn when you're a kid. You can't do that. That's the legislative branch. So he really hasn't been all that successful. What I think he has been successful at is scaring people. And we're lucky we live in the greatest place on earth, in my opinion. And people here are very close to their neighbors. They love their neighbors. They might not like their neighbors, but they love their neighbors. You know what I mean? And I think we also have a live and let live. It's uncomfortable to think that someone is going to be mean or mean-spirited towards someone just because they don't like them or don't agree with them. And I think that's what we see repeatedly. And so here in Vermont, although we are afraid, and I see this when I speak to groups, people are asking me questions and telling me they're afraid. I think it's a little better here than it probably is in other places because we have a lot of leaders who are strong and their views in supporting our values here in Vermont. And I think that that really helps to kind of keep people calm and keep perspective about all that's happening and all of the fear-mongering and problematic decisions that the president is making.
15: So last month, you filed a third lawsuit against the Trump administration's efforts to impose illegal tariffs on American consumers and businesses. In the last 24 to 72 hours, he has levied yet new tariffs, this time on Canada. Explain how he is continuing to raise tariffs despite court rulings against him.
16: Well, he's, you know, like my theory, he's just throwing spaghetti at the wall and seeing what sticks. He's trying different kinds of pasta. So, you know, first he tries the spaghetti, and now he's trying the rotini or whatever. He's using different approaches by anchoring his rationale in different parts of the law. Oh, you didn't like my approach under this statute? Well, here's a new one. How about that? My hunch is they probably started with the strongest approach since he was hoping that would win. Now we're on approach number three, and we'll see if we are as successful as we have been with the other tariffs. But as I said, it is the legislative branch who gets to spend the taxpayers' money and gets to make decisions about taxes and all of that. And the executive branch's job is to carry out the wishes of the legislative branch when it comes to this kind of stuff. And, you know, Donald Trump doesn't want to do that. He wants to do it his own way. And, of course, he's so enamored of tariffs. So we're dealing with, as we call it, tariffs 3.0. Hopefully this is the last one, but we'll see, and we'll definitely be here to see if there's another one, and we'll fight that one, too, if it's unconstitutional like this one is.
15: Now, you've pointed to the 92% win rate of your suits, but he seems to have adopted a strategy of moving faster than the courts can rule. So, you know, whether it's tariffs, whether it's building monuments to himself in Washington, whether it's dismantling agencies like USAID, by the time courts catch up, the thing is broken or done, or we've been paying through the nose for some tariffs that. So do you worry that he's found a way to circumvent the legal system and essentially impose his will de facto?
16: I hear what you're saying, and I think that what's happening is Donald Trump, legal reasoner, is a failure. He is not good at doing things that are illegal and unconstitutional. He just doesn't accept. He tries and he fails. Donald Trump, the leader, is much more successful at getting what he wants. And the difference from my perspective, which is very disappointing to me, is that while as the Attorney General of Vermont, I have the power to fight against that when it violates the Constitution or federal law, I don't have the power to fight against his, quote, leadership. He was elected president of the United States. And if he has caustic relationships with our, you know, international partners and countries I admire and feel, you know, a sisterhood to, like Canada, that is what the American people elected. They knew that he was like that. And it's very disappointing to me, but there isn't anything that legally I can do to rein that in, you know? And that is really disappointing to see, to be a part of a country where our president is doing things that are just literally embarrassing. When we see it, because we live so close to Quebec, and I know that many people, myself included, you know, like to go to Montreal and like to go to Quebec, and we love, of course, you know, hosting our Quebecois neighbors when they come to Vermont and go skiing, or they want to go shopping on Church Street or whatever it may be. They want to, you know, buy our local products, and the strain is so disappointing. And you just think, if you could see the relationship that we have here, you know, you would never want a leader like Donald Trump acting the way he has and creating such tension unnecessarily with a country we have such close and friendly relations with.
15: Over the last few weeks, we have watched the spectacle of Minnesota trying to extradite an ICE agent from Texas for crimes that the agent is alleged to have committed in Minnesota. Texas did not comply, did not extradite the agent, in fact, released him from jail. And I wonder, you know, to you as an attorney general, this does it signal that the country's system of legal cooperation between the states is breaking down along partisan lines?
16: I think it's strange, but I'm going to harken back to something we talked about earlier on in this interview, which is our Meta lawsuit. That Meta lawsuit was filed in the fall of 2023, not that long ago. Donald Trump, you know, a year later basically was elected, and yet that lawsuit was filed by 47 attorneys general, necessarily a bipartisan group of attorneys general, who proceeded to, you know, we each filed, most of us filed in our, some of us filed in our own states, like we did here in Vermont. Some were part of a multi-district litigation. And we all worked together. We investigated together. We litigated together. We planned strategy. We were in communication. And think about the settlement. We had a team of people working on negotiating a settlement that could be worth like $18 billion. And we did that with the Democratic Attorney General of Colorado, the Republican Attorney General of Tennessee, those were our leads, and many of the rest of us working together despite the fact that we come from different parties. So I'm very fortunate to be in a job where I see my Republican colleagues all the time, and we don't agree on everything, but we agree on a lot, and we focus on that stuff. You had talked about, you know, are we seeing a kind of breakdown of the legal cooperation in this country? And I know what you're saying. You gave an example of Minnesota and the ICE agent. I think that we are experiencing this country a sort of splintering of almost social norms and respect for everyone else's social norm. And especially for us here in Vermont, because I think that we really are on one end of the spectrum. We voted for, no other state voted more for Kamala Harris in 2024 than we did. I think the District of Columbia blew us out of the water, but they're not a state. You know, we really are on one end of the spectrum and see things in this different way. And I think it is more troubling to us also, because here in Vermont, we really do try to get along with our neighbors. They, as we always say, like, they're going to be the one pulling you out of the ditch. You got to pull them out of the ditch. And that's just the way we are. We try to look past our differences, focus on the things we have in common. And in Vermont, we have so much in common because it's such a wonderful place we all love. And I think that we always have that positive reminder here, but it is troubling to see on the national level this splintering. I think it's a reminder to us to do what we can control, which is to reach out a hand to our neighbor who maybe sees things a little differently and try to focus on the things we see that are similar.
15: So we know that ICE is still very active in Vermont. There are arrests taking place. It's now no longer in these sort of big headlines where they're coming in force. They're taking people in ones and twos. Is there any role for the state in protecting, you know, people who are here working on the farms, doing what they're doing and contributing?
16: Yeah, I mean, immigration is a federal issue, so there's a limited amount that the states can do. It's troubling because there is an immigration problem in this country. The system does not work well. But instead of fixing the system, the current Trump administration is using the broken system to behave thuggishly and terrorize people. And I, especially here in Vermont, you know, a much bigger crisis for us in Vermont is not immigration. It's the fact that we're not replacing ourselves. We're not having enough babies and not enough people are moving here. We have a different problem. And this federal administration has totally overlooked our problem. And they're dealing using old dusty laws that need to be changed and improved and systems that need to be changed and improved. They're using that to scare people and terrorize them and hurt, you know, our home health aides and our intellectuals and our, you know, the dairy farmers, like all of the workers. I'm thinking of three specific examples and when I list those three things. And it's so unnecessary and problematic. And it's, you know, I've been really lucky, David, because the Attorney General has such a big role in this moment, representing the state in court as I do. So I usually get up, I feel very positive. I have a job to do and I do it. When it comes to immigration, you know, I have less power. I have almost no power. The power that I have is really limited to review, and this is in the weeds, but the Attorney General reviews the fair and impartial policing policies of each of the law enforcement agencies in the state. And we just review them to make sure that they comport with the statute. The fair and impartial policing policy is a policy that tells our local law enforcement agency and the state, the Vermont State Police, you are supposed to be focusing on public safety here in Vermont. You are not supposed to be working for ICE or on immigration concerns. That's not going to help us with the job that you have, which is keeping people safe and public safety here in Vermont. That's what the fair and impartial policing policy does. And so that's really the little role that I have when it comes to the situation happening with ICE. So I feel, you know, I'm standing back and

0: into enforcing Trump administration policies here. And there is this daily gusher of headlines related to Trump administration actions. People are anxious about where this is all going. What is your message to Vermonters right now?
1: I was asked maybe in early February if I was worried. It was Bob Kinzel from Vermont Public asked me in a big press conference in the State House with Becca Ballin, Congresswoman Becca Ballin. And he said, you know, Charity, are you worried? And it was so new, right? Donald Trump had just taken office. I think we were on like lawsuit number 4 and now we're on 67. And I hadn't really prepared what I was going to say. And I just said, well, this sounds in my head. I'm thinking this sounds cheesy, but this is the truth. I believe in America. I really do. And that has not changed. In fact, I feel like I've been proven correct these past many months with the courts surprising even me by, for example, not taking up the issue of gay marriage, which in this country is a right we have, and the U.S. Supreme Court did not take it up. I thought they were going to, and they didn't. They've ruled in cases I thought they weren't even going to go in the way that Vermont's values are, and they did. My message would be to, we're going to keep working for you, but trust the system and trust that through all of this, we will keep showing up for our communities. We will keep exercising our rights under the Constitution and standing up for our country. And when you do that, you are a patriot. And I told the people in my office, we are the patriots fighting for democracy in our Constitution, and we're going to keep doing it until this administration is gone, and we're going to keep doing it whatever the next administration is who comes in 2028.
0: Well, Attorney General Charity Clark, I want to thank you for joining us again on the Vermont Conversation.
1: Thanks for having me, David.
0: Charity Clark is the Attorney General of Vermont. You're listening to the Vermont Conversation. I'm David Goodman. We're going to take a short break, and when we come back, we're going to revisit a Vermont Conversation with former Chief Justice and Attorney General Jeffrey Amestoy. Stay tuned.
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0: The Vermont Conversation with David Goodman is sponsored by VT Digger, Vermont's nonprofit news source. 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Welcome back to the Vermont Conversation. I'm David Goodman. We're going to finish out the hour by revisiting a 2025 Vermont Conversation that I had with former Vermont Chief Justice and Attorney General Jeffrey Amestoy. Jeffrey Amestoy, the former Chief Justice of the Vermont Supreme Court, is best known for authoring the 1999 decision Baker v. Vermont,

0: that legalized same-sex civil unions. That case laid the groundwork for the legalization of same-sex marriage in Vermont in 2010 and ultimately led to the U.S. Supreme Court legalizing same-sex marriage in 2015. At the age of 79, Amestoy is still a prolific writer, but in a different genre. His latest book is a true crime legal thriller, Winter's Time, A Secret Pledge, A Severed Head, and the Murder That Brought America's Most Famous Lawyer to Vermont, is the story about when celebrity attorney Clarence Darrow came to Vermont to defend a convicted murderer before the Vermont Supreme Court. The book was just published by the Vermont Historical Society. Winter's Time recounts the sensational murder of Cecilia Gullivan, who was killed in her home in Windsor, Vermont, in November 1926. Gullivan was the treasurer of the Cone Automatic Machine Company of Windsor. Police quickly arrested John Winters, a machinist at her company, and he was promptly tried, convicted, and sentenced to death. That's when Clarence Darrow showed up, taking the case after the Winters family called in a favor promised by Darrow's son. Amestoy picks up the story from there. Jeffrey Amestoy, welcome back to the Vermont Conversation.
1: Thank you, David. Nice to be here.
0: Tell me when you first learned of the case of John Winters. You have a description in the book of a young lawyer sitting and waiting his turn to argue his first case in a Vermont court.
1: Right.
0: And take me to that scene.
1: Yes, that was me. I was in the Woodstock Superior Court. I was very nervous, as you tend to be if you've never been in court before and are a lawyer and expected to know what you're doing there. And to hide my nervousness, I pointed to a picture on the wall. We were in the lawyer's room and asked one of the senior lawyers, and everybody in that room was senior to me, what the picture was about. And it was a picture of a number of folks in front of the courthouse. And he said, well, that's a case of State versus Winters. That's the most famous murder trial that ever occurred in this courtroom. So that's the first time I heard of that, heard of the case. And I thought, well, you know, that might make an interesting story someday.
0: So that was 50, 60 years ago?
1: 50, yeah, it was a long time ago.
0: So, you know, it was just a murder case in Vermont. What led you to think there was more to the story?
1: Well, two or three years later, as an assistant attorney general, I was researching a case. And I think the issue was a demonstrative evidence. You know, can you use demonstrative evidence in the courtroom? And I was trying to find a case that supported that.
0: What is demonstrative evidence?
1: Demonstrative evidence would be like, In this instance, it was probably recreating the scene of the crime in the courtroom, basically. The case that I found said upheld the recreation of the bloody bed in a courtroom, and the case was State versus Winters. Nothing extraordinary about that particular case, except when I looked to see who was representing the defendant, it said Clarence Darrow of Chicago, and Clarence Darrow, at least for those of us that are older, he was by far the most famous attorney in the United States when he represented Winters, and probably still the most famous lawyer ever, defense lawyer ever come out of the American practice of law.
0: Well, we'll say more about Clarence Darrow. For those who don't know the name, who was he?
1: So Darrow, I think the first thing to remember about the 1920s is, or one of the things to remember, because this is to set the scene of this murder, it was in 1926. Well, in the 1920s, the Roaring Twenties, there are a number of strands that are not unheard of today that met. One was a celebrity. It was a celebrity culture. By the 1920s, you had the first real mass media with radio. Newspapers were racing each other to outdo each other in circulation wars that focused primarily on murders. And then tremendous interest in folks, celebrities. And Darrow sort of combined the two of those. He was an extraordinarily successful defense lawyer, adamantly opposed to capital punishment, had never lost a client to the death penalty, though he had certainly represented a number of those who faced the death penalty. And then he was famous for a number of his ability to speak to larger social issues. Probably as well known in the 1920s as Babe Ruth or Charlie Chaplin, or not as well known as Lindbergh, but when it became apparent that Darrow was going to be in this case, the headlines were greater than on Lindbergh, who at the same time was actually in Paris after that flight. So that's how big Darrow was.
0: So the thing that the case that I know him for is the Scopes monkey trial.
1: Yes.
0: Explain what that was and why Darrow was vaulted to stardom in that.
1: So the Scopes monkey trial was a case that still reverberates today, I think, and it was essentially the theory of creationism versus Darwinism, really. And in 1925, in Tennessee, Tennessee legislature passed a law that made it unlawful to teach anything other than creationism in Tennessee schools. That law was challenged, and Darrow represented the defendant, a teacher who was charged with having taught Darwinism and refusing to teach creationism.
0: That was Scopes.
1: And that was Scopes. And the appearing for the school district was William Jennings Bryan, who had twice run for president, considered one of the great orators in the history of American presidential campaigns, extraordinarily well known, and he was a creationist. And so it was just made for publicity, and it became a circus on its own. But it's most famous for Darrow's devastating cross-examination of William Jennings Bryan. He really made Bryan look ridiculous. And that was part and parcel of something that made Darrow really a household name. And just the year before that, in Loeb versus Loeb and Leopold, which again would be familiar to folks that are closer to that time, extraordinarily brutal murder by two youngsters who came from a wealthy family in Chicago and admitted to the crime, and Darrow was brought in to try to keep them from death, and extraordinarily enough, he did. I mean, there's certainly no one at that point in time thought you could possibly save the boys from execution, but Darrow famously did, and both those cases preceded the Winters case by a year or so, and Darrow had in fact announced his retirement from the law when he became aware of this case due to a promise his son had made.
0: So I want to go back to the promise, but I also want to touch on the death penalty in Vermont. What is the history of the death penalty and executions in Vermont?
1: So at that point in time, again, 1926, Vermont had capital punishment. They had just installed 10 years before, about 10 years before, the electric chair because of Vermont's had a couple of notoriously unhappy results with the hangings where the ropes didn't hold. So there was a tremendous amount of focus on capital punishment in Vermont, but not, in fact, from those opposed to it, more about making sure that Vermont had a method of execution that would work. And so the at the time Winters was convicted of murder and sentenced to death, there had been one Vermonter executed by electric chair. Winters would be the second if the conviction was upheld. But it was consistent with, again, in the 1920s, a move for in the wake of post World War I, where there was I think just a greater acceptance of death, and part of that acceptance was establishing capital punishment by electric chair really all over the United States, including in places where they had done away with capital punishment, but half a dozen states or more reinstated the death penalty. But Vermont certainly had the death penalty up until that point in time, and for another 25 years afterwards.
0: When did capital punishment in Vermont end?
1: Not until 1972, by virtue of a United States Supreme Court decision. The last execution in Vermont was by electric chair was 1954.
0: Do you know how many people were executed in Vermont?
1: I think there had been 10 executed by the time, which is, let's see, I think I used the figure 10 for the early 20th century, but it certainly was more than that. Although Vermont had, they went through a period of time from about 1825 to 1860, where although there are a number of folks sentenced to death, the legislature, which commuted the death sentence, which they could do at the time, and did so in a number of cases. Once again, though, after the Civil War, appetite for, I guess, an eye for an eye was greater. In Vermont, hanged two in the same day at the Windsor State Prison in 1864. And then after that, for the next 25 years, two of the victims of the capital punishment were women.
0: Well, let's go back to, you were about to say that Clarence Darrow had retired and was only brought back into practicing for this case in Vermont because of a promise made by his son. So tell us about that.
1: So Clarence Darrow had one son, Paul Darrow, who went to Dartmouth. And Paul Darrow was 3 days from graduation from Dartmouth in 1904. He was out on a horse. At that point in time, there had just been, in this part of the country, so-called horseless carriages. Not only that, but Dartmouth and Hanover, very near the railroad stations. Steam spooking horses was a real problem at that point in time. And Paul Darrow, his horse got spooked. He ended up trampling a five-year-old boy. Certainly wasn't Darrow's fault, but he was, of course, devastated by it. He promised the mother of the five-year-old who was killed that if she or her family ever got in trouble, he would have his father come to try to help them. And even in 1904, Darrow was a nationally known lawyer. So it was 23 years later. Darrow had been 1 month retired. He decided to start his lecture tour in Dartmouth, where his son had gone. And as he finished his lecture, which was entitled "Why I Oppose Capital Punishment," a woman approached him and said, "I have a letter from your son who promised that you would help me." And Darrow knew nothing about this. His son never told him that. And he said, "Well, what help do you need?" And she said, "My nephew's on death row in Vermont." Darrow immediately, even though he didn't know anything about it, promised the woman that he would help.
0: Tell us about the story of Cecilia Gullivan, the murder of Cecilia Gullivan.
1: So Cecilia Gullivan was 42 years old when she was murdered in Windsor, a brutal murder that occurred at her house. She was an executive with the Cone Automatic Company, which at the time was one of the premier companies in the machine tool industry in the world, really. And she was the highest ranking executive there, and really probably the highest ranking female executive in Vermont, a tremendously capable woman who had the authority for managing the plant in addition to being the treasurer. So that the murder was a brutal murder on its own right, of course, but extraordinary because of the status of the victim. And it immediately became front page news, not only in Vermont, but in Boston and really all over the country.
0: There was an allegation or a rumor that she was having an affair with Frank Cone, who was the owner of the manufacturing plant and a married man.
1: Well, I think at the time, Cohn, who owned the plant, had hired Golovin when she first came from Massachusetts when she was 25 years old, and they had worked together for a long time. When he started his own company, he was his, she was his first hire. And there's no question that they had a close business working relationship. So the innuendo, certainly in town, was there's a suggestion that Cohn could have been a possible suspect. And part of the reason for that was he was the last person to see her alive on that Saturday night. He went to her house on Sunday morning and didn't know that she was had been murdered in the house. So that led to the rumors that that could have been a reason for a murder, but that was a theory that the defense tried to use without much success.
0: What do you think from your re-examination of the evidence? Do you think he's the most likely culprit?
1: I've been asked, as I talk about the book, I've been asked, you know, who I thought did it, why did I think they did it, and did I think the Supreme Court got it right in terms of their disposition of the case? And I said, my opinion is not any better than readers, so I'm not going to share my opinion, and most anxious to find out what readers think, not only about possible other suspects and there's plenty in the book to draw some different conclusions, I think.
0: That was an excerpt of my 2025 Vermont Conversation with former Vermont Chief Justice and Attorney General Jeffrey Amestoy. That does it for this week's Vermont Conversation. I'm David Goodman. Thanks so much for listening. 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
2: 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It is 12 o'clock on this Friday, September the 11th, 25 years after the Twin Towers were knocked down by a pair of hijacked jetliners, and they were Flight 11 and Flight 175. Flight 77 crashed into the Pentagon in Washington, D.C., and Flight 93 crashed into a field near Shanksville, Pennsylvania, after the passengers and crew stormed the cockpit. We have been dipping into coverage of the ceremonies in Lower Manhattan as they go through the names in alphabetical order of the victims, read by relatives of those victims. They are now in the R part of the alphabet for the last names, and we're going to dip into coverage of this for a couple of minutes here.
3: Daniel Rossetti.
4: Richard Barry Ross.
3: Norman S. Rosenau.
4: Nicholas P. Rossomondo.
3: Michael Craig Rothberg.
4: Donna Marie Rothenberg.
3: Mark David Rothenberg.
4: James Michael Rue.
3: Nicholas Charles Alexander Rowe.
4: Edward V. Rowenhorst.
3: Judy Rowlett.
4: Timothy Allen Roy Sr.
3: Paul G. Rubach.
4: Ronald J. Rubin.
3: Joanne Rubino.
4: David M. Ruddle.
3: Marlene Del Carmen Garcia. Marlene Del Carmen Garcia. Marlene del Carmen Garcia. Today, we pause to remember the beautiful lives of those we were blessed to love. I honor my sister, Marlene del Carmen Garcia. May we always remember her radiant light, her courage, and her beautiful smile. Marlene, thank you for continuing to be a part of my journey. I love you and I miss you.
2: From Lower Manhattan this midday at 12 o'clock hour. The attacks 25 years ago today killed 2,977 people from 90 different countries. Most of them, 2,753, were killed in New York, while 184 were killed at the Pentagon and 40 were killed on board Flight 93. And the numbers of people taken by 9/11 related illnesses continues to grow one by one, and really not all of the people have been identified at this point, even though we are 25 years after. The World Trade Center stood as a symbol of America's global economic power, and the Twin Towers were the tallest buildings in the city, somewhere between 16,400 and 18,000 people were inside the complex at the time of the impact of those two jetliners, those two hijacked jetliners. We will be back in a moment with a look at some of the local stories happening this midday.
5: Despite 6 years of skyrocketing state spending, many candidates are proposing more revenue, higher taxes, and expanded government programs to address Vermont's affordability crisis. Vermont already has one of the most progressive tax systems in the nation, with a third highest total tax burden. Why should taxpayers believe more spending will make our state more affordable? Vermont has a spending problem, not a revenue problem, and it's time to understand where's the money going and who will be left to pay. The warning signs are clear. People are leaving the workforce. Private sector jobs are declining rapidly. Vermont is shrinking, and many businesses are struggling to stay open. Before asking for more money or shifting the burden, let's ask why we're spending so much and can we do better? More taxes aren't solving the problem. They are contributing to it. I'm Elizabeth Brown, State Director of the Fiscal Alliance Foundation. 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
2: 12:05 at WDEV. I'm Bob Welch. Good afternoon to you. We have a temperature of we're getting close to, we're 59. We should get up to 70, hopefully 70 under sunny skies today. We'll have the full weather forecast coming up in about 10 minutes' time. Norwich University honored the nearly 3,000 people who died in the 9/11 terrorist attacks with a memorial stair climb this morning. A stair climb inside Christburg Arena by Norwich cadets is meant to simulate the climb first responders made into the Twin Towers on September 11, 2001. Last night, civilian students and cadets placed flags outside Jackman Hall for each life lost. Members of the Corps of Cadets began a continuous vigil tours at midnight and will continue until midnight tonight. Authorities continue to investigate a mechanic machine shop that went up in flames yesterday morning on Mount Pisgah Road in St. Johnsbury. Fire officials say the building was fully engulfed when they got there. Six departments responded and prevented the flames from spreading to other buildings. No one was hurt, but the shop is a total loss. Officials have not determined the cause, but they say it's not considered suspicious. After a years-long court challenge from neighbors, the Vermont Supreme Court is paving the way for a new telecom tower to be built near Lake Willoughby. For years, Massachusetts-based Industrial Tower and Wireless has been trying to build a 140-foot telecom tower near Willoughby's North Beach. It would be built for two-way radio for first responders to help emergency services in those underserved portions of the state in the Northeast Kingdom. A group of concerned citizens launched numerous legal challenges, claiming the tower didn't fit into Westmoor's town plan, that the public input process was not followed, and didn't fit the character of Lake Willoughby. Even without the cell equipment on the tower, state officials say the ruling is a big step forward in building out infrastructure for emergency communications around that area of the state. And they say it can be a life or death difference, being able to communicate. The Vermont Supreme Court overturned an appeal from the neighbors who claimed industrial tower and wireless did not have proper approval from state regulators. Channel 3 reports the decision now allows the tower to move forward. Neighbors are considering whether to appeal that decision. A Richford man is accused of stealing nearly $1,400 worth of merchandise on Church Street in Burlington. Police in Burlington say 32-year-old Tanner Hart tried to run away from officers and resisted arrest. He faces charges of felony retail theft and resisting arrest. Police say he was also wanted on an arrest warrant in Franklin County. The Brattleboro Memorial Hospital Board of Directors has decided the hospital's birthing center will remain open beyond the end of the year. The hospital had previously announced the birthing center's closure at the end of the year while pursuing federal funding in an attempt to keep the doors open. Well, Channel 3 reports the board says it recognized both the importance of service and the financial challenges the hospital faces, including the significant losses, including from birthing services. The hospital projects an operating loss of approximately $9.5 million for the current fiscal year. Hospital officials have submitted a 2027 budget to the Green Mountain Care Board, reflecting an operating loss of $7.1 million as part of its multi-year turnaround plan. If you see a swarm of emergency vehicles at the Patrick Leahy International Airport in Burlington tomorrow, don't worry. It's just a drill. The airport's conducting a full-scale emergency drill with 200 volunteers to test emergency response procedures, communications, and coordination. The training is required every 3 years. The drill is expected to start around 9 and last until noon. Travel not expected to be interrupted. We'll take a look at your drive this midday in 90 seconds.
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2: 12:10 on WDEV on Stop and Go Patrol this midday. Go down to Shelburne, and there's a little bit of stop and go traffic in center of town, Shelburne. Not quite sure the exact reason why, but it's showing up on the map nonetheless. The Diverging Diamond Project, they are in their final days after all this time, the final days of getting the new road configuration ready for travel. They expect for it to be open in the overnight of next Wednesday. In between now and then, it is a highly dependent situation on dependent on the weather, that is, in order to get the side streets configured the way they want them to be before they open up the new configuration for travel. Now, there's been plenty of work happening in this other location in our area. That is Route 2A in Williston, and that's stretched from Industrial Avenue on, well, to the south of Industrial Avenue, clear on up to nearly the bridge over the Winooski River. That is a snarled driving situation due to the work that they are doing with regards to infrastructure and paving and marking and all the other stuff. It's been an ongoing project there. Up to the Five Corners in Essex Junction, those Five Corners are moderate to congestion this midday hour, and Route 2 around the intersection of 116, that is running a little slow this midday as well. Lake Champlain Ferry's running on or close to schedule. There's a little bit of a slowdown on Interstate 89 southbound around the Bolton Flats due to the work that has been ongoing there. And then there is this on the New York side, Route 22 between Willsboro and to the north of that to Route 9. There's some paving going on there, and that will slow you down there if you are coming up from the Charlotte Essex Ferry and you have gotten yourself onto Route 22 and wanting to head north. Lake Champlain Ferry's running on or close to schedule, and we will check it again for you in the next half hour here on WDEV. Our news watch continues at 12:13. Canada and Ukraine were bound together more tightly yesterday with the signing of a long-term strategic and political partnership that lays the foundation for the construction of millions of drones to defend both countries. The country signed a declaration to establish a 100-year partnership that stretches across defense and security, trade and investment, as well as energy, and critical minerals. The specific details and implementation of that long-term framework will be laid down in the coming months. Prime Minister Mark Carney says he's still in regular contact with President Trump despite the ongoing trade rift and some unsavory remarks from administration officials. The Prime Minister suggested that his recent conversations with Trump have been focused on global events, including how the wars in Ukraine and Iran are impacting international energy and grain markets. Speaking in Calgary yesterday, Prime Minister Carney said, quote, "In terms of playing that role, we continue to work with the United States. We can compartmentalize." That was during a press conference with Ukraine's President Zelensky with regards to the prior story yesterday. Swiss police continue to investigate a tour bus crash that has so far killed 55 people and injured 40. A tour bus from the Netherlands slammed into a roadside crash barrier, and overturned in eastern Switzerland. The bus with 45 people on board overturned yesterday between the villages of Such and Zernez in the Alpine canton of Graubünden. Three people remained in serious condition at hospital, and images from the scene show crews in fluorescent suits cutting into the overturned bus with power saws overnight as police looked on. I'll take a look at the weather in 90 seconds on WDEV.
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10: 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We recognize that lives are busy and the document is dense. We get it. But we want to get it right, and it's critical to hear from you. Get a copy of the plan now on the town website, in the municipal office, or read it at the Waterbury Public Library. The introduction chapter has navigational tools to help guide you. Start with a chapter that most interests you. Please document your thoughts by completing the feedback form found on the Planning Commission's portal, or write Neil Leitner, Waterbury's Planning Director. Attend the hearing at the municipal offices on September 30th, 6 to 8 p.m. The Waterbury Select Board will also hold two public hearings. Why is your input important? The town plan needs to reflect the views of the entire town, so it provides focused policy direction to municipal boards, committees, and staff on the issues that affect your life. You should have a say in that.
11: This is meteorologist Alonso Lopez with an exclusive report for the stations of Radio Vermont. The departure of the storm system responsible for the windy conditions yesterday leaves us much calmer winds today, with speeds region-wide settling to around 10 miles per hour this afternoon. Sunny skies will be the rule as temperatures ascend into the lower 60s in the northern parts of the Northeast Kingdom to the lower 70s in the southern Champlain Valley. Winds relax further as we head into tonight, becoming light and variable. A tag team of clear skies and light winds will encourage fog development region-wide, particularly in the southern reaches of the regions and the upper valley. Drivers may expect general low visibility in the valleys, with sharp changes in visibility on the roads tomorrow morning when driving from the river valleys to higher elevations. Nighttime lows will be in the lower to middle 40s across the board, with areas near Lake Champlain, such as Burlington, only bottoming out around 50 degrees for Radio Vermont. This is meteorologist Alonso Lopez reporting from the Mount Washington Observatory.
2: And we get 59 degrees in Morrisville, 57 in Island Pond, 61 for Barrie, 64 in Burlington, Plattsburgh, Middlebury, White River Junction, and Ticonderoga. Saranac Lake, 60, Sherbrooke, 61, Montreal and Ottawa, 62, all under sunny skies, by the way, and 68 in Portland, 74 in Boston today, with the temperatures up and down the Hudson Valley sounding like 70 to 75 in that general area. Could get up to 80 in New York City today, and the mid-70s for Albany area, and the same story for Boston if you're headed in any of those directions this afternoon. Our WDEV News Watch continues at 12:18. A worker was discovered dead and two firefighters were injured after an explosion on a barge on Staten Island yesterday. The FDNY says the explosion originated in some sort of container on a docked petroleum barge named Casablanca in the Mariner's Harbor section of Staten Island just after 2:30 yesterday afternoon. It ignited a fire. WABC-TV reports over 50 units and 160 fire, EMS, and hazmat personnel responded to the fire, which reached a second alarm around 45 minutes after the initial explosion. One worker was discovered dead on the barge, and two firefighters suffered minor injuries. All other workers have been accounted for, and the fire has been placed under control. 25 years after the September 11 attacks, New York City is marking the anniversary with a day of remembrance, moments of silence, and heightened security at Lower Manhattan. During the ceremony, which concludes in this noon hour, an additional bell and moment of silence will honor first responders, recovery workers, survivors, and residents who have died from 9/11-related illnesses. The anniversary marks 25 years since the attacks that killed nearly 3,000 people and left a lasting impact on the nation. Ceremonies were also held at the Pentagon in Shanksville, Pennsylvania, where Flight 93 crashed after passengers and crew rushed the cockpit. And at 12:19, we will again join some of the ceremonies in Lower Manhattan as they're reading through the names of the victims of the attacks 25 years ago, and the relatives of those are those who are reading the names.
12: Sanford M. Stoller,
13: Douglas Joel Stone,
12: Lonnie J. Stone,
13: Jimmy Neville Story,
12: Timothy Stout,
13: Thomas Strada,
12: James Strain,
13: Edward W. Straub,
12: George J. Strauch,
13: Edward Thomas Strauss,
12: Stephen Strauss,
13: Larry L. Strickland,
12: Stephen F. Stoberg,
13: Walwyn Wellington Swart Jr.,
12: Benjamin Suarez,
13: David Scott Suarez,
12: Raymond Suarez,
13: Dino Xavier Suarez Ramirez,
12: Yoichi Sumiyama Sugiyama,
13: William Christopher Chagra,
12: Daniel Thomas Sir,
13: David Mark Sullins,
12: Christopher P. Sullivan,
13: Patrick Sullivan,
12: Thomas G. Sullivan,
13: Ilario Serrano Sumayo Jr.,
12: James Joseph Suzo,
13: and my grandfather, Michael San Philip. 25 years ago, my mom was pregnant with me, and I was just 4 months shy of meeting my grandfather, Michael San Philip, who was so excited to meet his first grandchild. Today, I carry his name with me and go by his nickname, Mickey, to honor his memory and keep a little piece of him with me always. We all miss you so much, Papa Mikey. I will always carry a piece of you with me.
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2: See, in sports this afternoon, the Red Sox host Kansas City tonight, broadcast time 6:10 here on WDEV. Anthony Volpe's first night back in the majors last night was one to remember. Suddenly a fan favorite in New York again. Volpe smacked a grand slam and drove in a career-high 5 runs during his rousing return from AAA. As the Yankees beat the Colorado Rockies 10-3, Miles Garrett finally acknowledged his knee injury is more serious than he had been letting on after his quiet debut for the LA Rams and their season-opening defeat in Australia. The reigning AP NFL Defensive Player of the Year made 0 tackles and no impact on the game during the Rams' 27-7 loss to the San Francisco 49ers. Might have been that way anyway, but the time shift and the lack of preparation for it, I'm sure, did not help. Though Jarrett missed much of training camp and the Rams' recent weeks of practices to rest his knee, the superstar and the Rams had not floated the possibility he would be unable to play at his best when he begins his 10th NFL season before his 15-hour flight back to Los Angeles. Jarrett finally acknowledged he isn't at 100% health. The Enjoy Illinois 300 is at Worldwide Technology Raceway in Madison, Illinois, on Sunday. That is Greater St. Louis, despite the brilliant Illinois branding of the race. That is a 3 o'clock start time on Sunday. And Arina Sablenka realized she was probably going to lose the number one ranking to Alina Rybakina. There wasn't much she could do about that. The U.S. Open trophy is a different story. Rebecca can only take that away from Sabalenka by winning it on the court tomorrow. And the two-time defending champion showed in an overpowering display in the semifinals just how serious she is about a three-peat, which would be the first at Flushing Meadows since Serena Williams did it 2012, 2013, 2014. Sabalenka currently at number one and Rybakina number two in the WTA rankings, but that changes Monday after Sabalenka held the top spot for 99 consecutive weeks. And we are at 12:25 right now and really haven't been paying too much attention to the numbers on Wall Street this morning, but it is an up day now that we are in the midday. Dow Jones Industrial Average up 531 points, NASDAQ up 294, and the S&P 500 up 76. And does that have something to do with the price of a barrel of oil? Well, it had been $108 a barrel overnight, and then it came down to $103 in the pre-dawn hours this morning, and now it's back up to $105 a barrel. But their inflation accelerated last month as gas prices spiked in a wake of renewed fighting in the Middle East, underscoring the affordability challenges that are top of mind for many voters, with the midterms now just 7 weeks away. The Labor Department's Consumer Price Index rose 3.4% last month compared with a year ago, the same as in July. But on a monthly basis, inflation quickened as costs jumped 0.4% from July to August, up from an increase of just 0.1% the prior month. The figures show that inflation remains stubbornly elevated more than 5 years after prices first soared as the economy emerged from the COVID-19 pandemic. This morning's report increases pressure on the inflation fighters at the Federal Reserve to boost the benchmark interest rate at a meeting next week, which could lift mortgage and auto loans in the months ahead. Diesel prices hit another record in the U.S. today, soaring past $6 a gallon on average as Washington's war with Iran disrupts the world's flow of fuel. The national average of $6.05 a gallon, up from $5.85 last week. Mind you, it was $3.70 a gallon last year, according to AAA. Higher diesel prices mean more expensive transportation for a long list of everyday goods. It's because diesel's used for many freight and delivery networks. And late night host Jimmy Kimmel said the agency that regulates television, the FCC, threatened the show, and that an interview with James Tallarico, the Democratic candidate for U.S. Senate in Texas, will not air on television but on YouTube, thus bypassing any control or regulation by the Federal Communications Commission. It's not the first time a TV show has moved an interview with Tallarico to YouTube. The candidate's appearance on The Late Show with Stephen Colbert back in February was moved online after CBS feared that it would violate regulatory guidance from the FCC on giving equal time to political candidates. Tallarico is in a tight race against Republican Ken Paxton, a Texas Attorney General, and has given Democrats hope of winning statewide in the otherwise GOP-dominated Lone Star State. 1228 now at WDEV, and we will be back in a moment.
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2: You're listening to the afternoon news service, the midday news service, make that, on this Friday, September the 11th. It is 12:30. I'm Bob Welch, and at this timeline, 25 years ago, 12:30 is the timestamp when a lower section of the North Tower's stairwell B survived the building's collapse, protecting a group of 13 first responders and one civilian who had been attempting to evacuate down the stairs in Lower Manhattan, the World Trade Center, within hours of that North Tower's collapse. The first responders emerged from the debris and then directed rescuers to the civilian. Norwich University honored the nearly 3,000 people who died in the 9/11 terrorist attacks with a memorial stair climb this morning. The stair climb inside Christburg Arena by Norwich cadets is meant to simulate the climb first responders made to the Twin Towers on September the 11th, 2001. Last night, civilian students and cadets placed flags outside Jackman Hall for each life lost. Members of the Corps of Cadets began continuous vigil tours at midnight and will continue through midnight tonight. Other stories that are happening despite what is going on with the commemorations. Still other news to mention. Authorities continue to investigate a mechanic machine shop that went up in flames yesterday morning on Mount Pisgah Road in St. Johnsbury. Fire officials say the building was fully engulfed when they got there. Six departments responded and prevented the flames from spreading to other buildings. Nobody was hurt, but the shop's a total loss. Officials have not determined the cause, but they say it's not considered suspicious. After a years-long court challenge from neighbors, the Vermont Supreme Court's paving the way for a new telecom tower to be built near Lake Willoughby. For years, Massachusetts-based Industrial Tower and Wireless has been trying to build a 140-foot telecommunications tower near Willoughby's North Beach. It would be built for two-way radio communication between first responders to help emergency services in those underserved parts of the state. A group of concerned neighbors launched numerous legal challenges over the years, claiming the tower did not fit into Westmore's town plan and that the public input process was not followed and didn't fit the character of Lake Willoughby. Well, the Vermont Supreme Court overturned those appeals from the neighbors who claimed Industrial Tower and Wireless did not have proper approval from state regulators. And Channel 3 reports the decision now allows the tower to move forward. Neighbors are considering whether to appeal the decision. A Richford man is accused of stealing nearly $1,400 worth of merchandise on Church Street. Burlington police say 32-year-old Tanner Hart tried to run away from officers and resisted arrest. He faces charges of felony retail theft and resisting arrest. The police say he was also wanted on an arrest warrant in Franklin County. WDEV News Time, 12:34.
19: Here's the deal. The government is over $38 trillion in debt, which means the IRS isn't slowing down. And the tax code is complex and unforgiving. 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
2: The Brattleboro Memorial Hospital's Board of Directors has decided the hospital's birthing center will remain open after all beyond the end of the year. The hospital had previously announced the birthing center's closure at the end of the year while pursuing federal funding in an attempt to keep the doors open. Channel 3 reports the board says it recognized both the importance of service and the financial challenges the hospital faces, including significant losses, including from birthing services. The hospital projects an operating loss of approximately $9.5 million for the current fiscal year. Hospital officials have submitted a 2027 budget to the Green Mountain Care Board, reflecting an operating loss of $7.1 million as part of its multi-year turnaround plan. If you see a swarm of emergency vehicles at the Burlington International Airport tomorrow, don't worry. It's just a drill. The airport is conducting a full-scale emergency drill with 200 volunteers to test emergency response procedures, communication, and coordination. The training is required every 3 years, and they chose to plan tomorrow to do it. A trial drill is expected to start around 9 and last until noon. Travel not expected to be interrupted. Canada and Ukraine were bound together more tightly yesterday with the signing of a long-term strategic and political partnership that lays the foundation for the construction of millions of drones to defend both countries. The country signed a declaration to establish a 100-year partnership that stretches across defense and security, trade and investment, as well as energy and critical minerals. The specific details and implementation of that long-term framework will be laid out in the coming months. Also, Prime Minister Carney says he's still in regular contact with President Trump despite the ongoing trade rift and some unsavory remarks from administration officials here in the U.S. The Prime Minister suggests that his recent conversations with Trump have been focused on global events, including how the wars in Ukraine and Iran are impacting international energy and grain markets. Speaking in Calgary yesterday, Prime Minister Carney said, quote, "In terms of playing that international role, we continue to work with the U.S.

0: from the scene showed crews in fluorescent suits cutting into the overturned bus with power saws overnight as police looked on. 12:38 here at WDEV, and we are going to rejoin the commemorations of 9/11 in Lower Manhattan now, as the names in alphabetical order have now reached the W's.
1: Laurel Weil.
2: Michael Thomas Weinberg.
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3: Christian Hans Rudolph Wemmers.
2: Sui Wen.
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2: Edward James White III.
3: James Patrick White.
2: And my aunt, Nancy Boucher. We love you and we miss you every day. And to the first responders, God bless you all and God bless America.
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0: A worker was discovered dead and two firefighters were injured after an explosion on a barge on Staten Island yesterday. The FDNY says the explosion originated on some sort of container on a docked petroleum barge named Casablanca in the Mariner's Harbor section of Staten Island, New York, just after 2:30 yesterday afternoon, and ignited a fire. WABC-TV reports over 50 units and 160 fire, EMS, and hazmat personnel responded to that fire, which reached a second alarm about 45 minutes after the initial explosion. One worker was discovered dead on the barge, and two firefighters suffered minor injuries. All other workers have been accounted for, and the fire has since been placed under control. 25 years after the September 11 attacks, New York City is marking the anniversary with a day of remembrance, portions of which you have heard through the morning here. Moments of silence and heightened security in Lower Manhattan are the rule of this 9/11 and every other that has preceded it, and all the ones that come forward, just due to the gravity of it all. During a ceremony which continues here as they go through the names, they are now in the W's, and I presume that they will be completed by the top of the hour. An additional bell and

0: moment of silence will honor first responders, recovery workers, survivors, and residents who have died from 9/11 related illnesses. That number at this point sadly far outnumbers those who were killed on the day of the event. And that number is over nearly 3,000. It's left a lasting impact on this country. Ceremonies were also held at the Pentagon today in Shanksville, Pennsylvania, where Flight 93 crashed after passengers and crew rushed the cockpit. And one more time, I'll go through the timeline of the events as, you know, I realize there's some of us who were not really conscious of what was going on 25 years ago. People have been able to grow up and become adults, young adults, completely unaware of what happened 25 years ago. So, and with that in mind, this timeline started at a minute before 8 o'clock 25 years ago this morning, when American Airlines Flight 11 took off from Logan International Airport in Boston with 76 passengers and 11 crew and 5 hijackers on board. 16 minutes after that, at 8:15, United Airlines Flight 175 took off in Boston with 51 passengers, 9 crew members, and 5 hijackers. 5 minutes after that, American Airlines Flight 77 took off from Washington Dulles International Airport in D.C. at 8:20 with 53 passengers, 6 crew members, and 5 hijackers. And at 8:42, United Airlines Flight 93 took off from Newark Liberty International Airport with 33 passengers, 7 crew members, and 4 hijackers. And at 8:46, Flight 11 crashed into the North Tower in Lower Manhattan. 9:03, Flight 175 crashed into the South Tower, and Flight 77 at 9:37 crashed into the Pentagon in Washington, D.C. And at a minute to 10 o'clock in the morning, the South Tower collapsed. 4 minutes after that, Flight 93 crashed into a field near Shanksville, Pennsylvania, after the passengers and crew stormed the cockpit. And at 10:28 in the morning, the North Tower collapsed. And then at 12:30, a lower section of the North Tower stairwell B survives that building's collapse, and that protected a group of 13 first responders and one civilian who had been attempting to evacuate down the stairs within hours of the tower's collapse. And the first responders emerged from the debris at that point and then directed rescuers to that civilian. In all, 2,977 people were killed on that day from 90 different countries. Most of them were killed in New York, while 184 were killed at the Pentagon, and 40 were killed on board Flight 93. 12:46 now at WDEV. We'll take a break here and come back. We'll look at the weather forecast.
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3: This is meteorologist Alonso Lopez with an exclusive report for the stations of Radio Vermont. The departure of the storm system responsible for the windy conditions yesterday leaves us much calmer winds today, with speeds region-wide settling to around 10 miles per hour this afternoon. Sunny skies will be the rule as temperatures ascend into the lower 60s in the northern parts of the Northeast Kingdom to the lower 70s in the southern Champlain Valley. Winds relax further as we head into tonight, becoming light and variable. A tag team of clear skies and light winds will encourage fog development region-wide, particularly in the southern regions of the regions and the upper valley. Drivers may expect general low visibility in the valleys with sharp changes in visibility on the roads tomorrow morning when driving from the river valleys to higher elevations. Nighttime lows will be in the lower to middle 40s across the board, with areas near Lake Champlain, such as Burlington, only bottoming out around 50 degrees for Radio Vermont. This is meteorologist Alonso Lopez reporting from the Mount Washington Observatory.
0: 60 in Morrisville under partly cloudy skies, 57 in Island Pond, partly cloudy there as well. Sunny in Barrie, 62. Burlington, 64. Plattsburgh, 67, along with Middlebury and White River Junction and Ticonderoga. 60 in Saranac Lake, 61 in Sherbrooke, 62 in Montreal, as it is in Ottawa. 69 Portland under sunny skies. Logan Airport, 72 degrees under sunny skies, with Albany at 72 this afternoon. And down the Hudson River Valley, it is 74 in the mid-Hudson community of Poughkeepsie. And White Plains, Westchester County, checking in with 76 degrees, mostly sunny skies. And now we will take a check of the highways and byways a little early here. But we do want to get in a few more of those moments from the commemoration as a means of kind of wrapping up the broadcast here this midday. And we will tell you that Shelburne is where things are slowed up extraordinarily the moment this afternoon. But it's been this way yesterday around this time, but I normally don't see Shelburne Route 7 slowed up, but it is today. Maybe some road work going on, but I don't see any on the map here. And another tight spot is a perennial tight spot of late, which is Route 2A between Industrial Avenue and about the Winooski River. They're doing an awful lot of road work through there, and that is the result of the slowdowns there this midday. The Diverging Diamond Project is just about done. They're tying together some loose ends, and this sunny day today will help them do that, because the loose ends between now and next Wednesday's planned opening of the whole thing is all weather dependent, they tell us. And then down the hill towards the Winooski traffic circle, Main Street's a little slow. That's Route 2 and 7. Not too bad, though. And I don't see anything else going on aside from some paving work on Route 22 in New York between Willsboro and to the north of that to the intersection with Route 9, and then on Interstate 89. It's a little slow, but we've seen it an awful lot slower on Interstate 89 southbound with the road work going on between Richmond and Waterbury. And still in the road, easy does it. Lee Cattell will have a next look at the roads coming up in the 4 o'clock hour, around 4:10 here, WDEV. Sports. This afternoon, tonight, the Red Sox host Kansas City, 6:10 here at WDEV. The Yankees beat the Colorado Rockies 10-3. The Rams lost to the San Francisco 49ers 27-7. And between the jet-lagged Rams players, by the choice of the coach, and Myles Garrett finally acknowledging his knee injury is more serious than he had been letting on. They've got some issues, that team does, and they're going to try to figure out how to iron those things out before they get to their next game. The Enjoy Illinois 300 is at Worldwide Technology Raceway in Madison, Illinois on Sunday. That is just outside St. Louis, despite the Illinois branding, which is brilliant on the part of our friends in the state of Illinois. 12:52 here

And those bells, which we just heard, and this moment of silence is honoring the victims of the 9/11 ongoing health effects that people have been dealing with.

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1: It's 12:56. Inflation accelerated last month as gas prices spiked in the wake of renewed fighting in the Middle East, underscoring the affordability challenges that are top of mind for many voters, with midterm elections now just 7 weeks away. The Labor Department's Consumer Price Index rose 3.4% last month compared with a year ago, same as in July, but on a monthly basis, inflation quickened. Its costs jumped from 0.4% from July to August, up from an increase of just 0.1% the month before that. Diesel prices in the U.S. have hit another record, soaring past $6 a gallon on average as the war disrupts the world's flow of fuel. Simple as that. The national average of diesel fuel is $6.05, up from $5.85 last Friday and $3.70 this time last year. The numbers courtesy of AAA. Higher diesel prices mean more expensive transportation for a long list of everyday goods. That's because diesel is used for many freight and delivery networks, whether they be by truck or boat or train. Brent crude is trading at $104 a barrel, down from $108 in the wee hours of this morning. West Texas Intermediate is $99.79 a barrel, and that is down about 2.6%. The precious metals, gold is down slightly, platinum's down slightly, palladium up 2%, copper up a hair, and silver as well up a hair. Dow Jones Industrial Average is 76, up 76, and the NASDAQ is up 287. Dow Jones Industrial Average is up nearly 600 at this midday hour. Not quite sure whether it will wipe out the losses from earlier this week, but it is an up day at this point in the trading day so far. And while I have about another minute here, I have the time to tell you that cocoa is down 0.7%. Coffee is down 1%. Sugar down 2.8%, with rough rice up 0.5%, and cotton down 2%, soybeans down 2.3%, wheat down 2.5%, corn down 0.7%, and lumber down 0.35%. We have more news on the way at 4 o'clock, the afternoon news service, with everything you need to know. And Lee Cattell is in the chair for that. The Red Sox coming up at 6:10. Red Sox host Kansas City tonight here on WDEV. And we started out in the 40s, and we wanted to get ourselves to near 70, but we might not get quite that far. We're at 60 degrees outside our WDEV studios. I'm Bob Welch. 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
5: Breaking news this hour at Town Hall. I'm Bob Agnew in Washington.
6: Petty Officer, 3rd Class, Christopher L. Burford.
5: At the Pentagon this morning, a reading of the names in a 9/11 service of remembrance.
6: Captain Charles F. Burlingame, the 3rd, United States Navy Reserve, retired.
5: And that ceremony is taking place at the very hour an airliner slammed into the building back in 2001. Similar observances taking place today at Ground Zero in New York and Shanksville, Pennsylvania. President Trump returned to the stage on the second and final night last night of that landmark GOP midterm convention in Dallas. The president imploring the crowd to go out and vote.
7: You got to do me the biggest favor you've ever done me. You've got to do this for me. You've got to pretend I'm on the ticket. I'm on the ticket. I'm on the ticket. He's on the ticket.
5: Vice President J.D. Vance also was there paying tribute to the family of the late Turning Point USA founder Charlie Kirk, who was assassinated a year ago yesterday.
8: Now, Charlie left behind 2 children, 2 little kids. They were too young to fully understand. And a wife, the amazing Erica, who has carried on his mission with more courage and resolve than most of us will ever be asked to show. So we love you, Erica.
5: It's been a booming session on Wall Street. The Dow right now is up by 530 points. The NASDAQ up 334. Inflation was up in August thanks to surging gas prices.
9: The consumer price index rose 3.4% last month compared with a year ago, the same as in July. But on a monthly basis, inflation accelerated as costs jumped 0.4% from July to August, up from an increase of just 0.1% the previous month. The Federal Reserve is considering whether to lift its short-term interest rate next week, with some officials saying the report could swing them either way.
5: More at townhall.com.
10: Quick question. 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Here's the kicker. Rates dropped this year. They hit a new low most people don't even know about. Now they're climbing back up. Here's what Bankrate reported just this month. 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
5: Here's Bernie Bennett now with a midday Wall Street Business Report.
12: Inflation was up in August thanks to surging gas prices.
9: The consumer price index rose 3.4% last month compared with a year ago, the same as in July. But on a monthly basis, inflation accelerated as costs jumped 0.4% from July to August, up from an increase of just 0.1% the previous month. The Federal Reserve is considering whether to lift its short-term interest rate next week, with some officials saying the report could swing them either way.
12: Correspondent Michael Harrington reporting. Diesel prices in the U.S. has hit another record, soaring past its $6 gallon mark on an average as Washington's war with Iran disrupts the world's supply of fuel. The nation's average of $6.05 was up from $5.85 last week and $3.70 from this time last year, according to Motor Club AAA. The S&P jumped 1.1%. The Dow Jones average leaped 631 points. For the Wall Street Business Report, Bernie Bennett, Washington.
5: 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Another record high for diesel fuel prices.
13: The price of diesel fuel has hit another high Friday, soaring past an average $6 a gallon in the U.S. AAA says the national average of diesel is now $6.05, up from $5.85 last week. A year ago, it was $3.70. I'm Donna Warder.
5: U.S. stocks rebounding and clawing back much of their losses for the week after oil prices eased off just a bit off of their recent spurt. An update on inflation across the U.S. came in close to economists' expectations, and that also helped to calm some of the fears on Friday. At this hour, here are the numbers. The Dow is up close to 500 points. points, up by 498 at this hour. The NASDAQ up by 313, and the S&P 500 up this hour by 75 points. 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

Ticks are a leading cause of vector-borne disease in the United States, and their range and activity are expanding due to climate change, particularly in the Northeast, in places like northern New York and Vermont. Nationwide, tick-borne illnesses like Lyme disease affect hundreds of thousands of people each year. So how do these creatures live, grow, and travel? What makes them a health risk not just for wild animals and pets, but for people of all ages and walks of life? And how are public health agencies working to measure their prevalence, track the impact of species native to our region, and monitor the migration of non-native ticks that bring with them new diseases?

0: Welcome to Living Healthy Together. We're joined today by veterinarian Natalie Quitt, a state public health veterinarian for Vermont, and Patty Casey, the Environmental Surveillance Program Director at the Vermont Agency of Agriculture. Both of them experts on ticks and experts on vector-borne diseases that are in our region. Thank you both so much for joining us today. Ticks are gross, but also really, really interesting. And they're also often really misunderstood. What are the things that people need to know or understand about ticks that are either misunderstood or not understood?
1: I can talk about them a little bit as little creatures. They're not insects, they're arachnids, so they're in the spider family. They are survivors. They do very well in the environment. Vermont has a few species of ticks, and I go out looking for them with some other folks in my program, and we go all through the state looking for them to try to help keep people safe from tick-borne diseases. There's a lot of misunderstanding about how ticks move around in the environment. And one thing that's really important to know is that they don't jump, they don't fly, and they don't drop out of trees. That's a common misunderstanding that people have. They're very slow-moving. On their own, once they're on a host, they can move around as fast as the host can move, but they are restricted to movement with their limbs.
0: I'm really excited to have you both on the show. And Patty, the idea that we're out there in nature tracking ticks is really, really interesting. So let's start with Natalie. Explain what a public health veterinarian is, what's involved in your work, and how did you come to want to do this?
2: The title doesn't totally explain what I do. So yes, I'm a veterinarian by training, but during vet school, found a love for public health pretty early on and epidemiology. So while in my title is public health veterinarian or veterinarian, our focus is public health at the health department. So human health, but what is helpful in having a vet in that public health epidemiology role is that we understand disease transmission between animals and people and risks that animals might pose. And that often extends to vector-borne diseases, which is why I work in tick-borne and mosquito-borne diseases as well. And work very closely with Patty to cover the whole spectrum of concerns around this. It's, you know, what's cool about vector-borne diseases is it's not just communicable disease. It's going from person to person. There's a whole host of other factors that are so complicated from the environment, the intermediate hosts, the vectors, the ticks and mosquitoes, to human behavior and how humans are interacting with their environments and environmental changes that are affecting these diseases. So my focus in the tick-borne realm is, you know, of course, the diseases that are occurring in people. And so we are charged at the health department or responsible for tracking all of the tick-borne diseases, especially those that are nationally notifiable. And those are ones that are reportable to the federal level. Most jurisdictions track those and report those numbers to CDC so that you can have a national view of what's going on. So those diseases that we are most concerned about in Vermont are Lyme disease, anaplasmosis, babesiosis, hard tick relapsing fever, and Powassan virus disease. And what's kind of unique in Vermont is that there is a primary medically important tick species that transmits all of those disease, and that is the black-legged tick. And Patty can tell you much more about that vector and how we look for it and what we've been seeing in the environment.
0: I wanted to be a veterinarian. I actually started my undergraduate as a dual major because I wanted to be a writer and a vet. And obviously that did not happen. I washed out super early from the vet track. So I am in awe of what you do and jealous too. Patty, tell me about what Natalie was just talking about. These diseases that are of concern and how ticks spread them. What do people need to know?
1: First of all, I want to say I also wanted to be a vet when I was a little girl. I think a lot of people want to be vets when they're young.
0: Isn't she living the dream? Natalie is living the dream here.
1: She's living my dream. The tick life cycle takes about 2 years. Any given tick lasts about 2 years from egg to adult when they then lay their eggs again, which surprises a lot of people. Most little critters on the ground, we think, only last for a few weeks or months maybe, but they have a pretty long life cycle. So they come out as eggs or the eggs hatch, they emerge as larvae, very, very tiny. When we find them on our flags out in the environment, they're all in the same place because they've just hatched. So there'll be a whole bunch of them. And it looks like a smudge of dirt on a white flag. But if you look really closely, which we have to do, they're moving very microscopically almost. What those larvae are doing is looking for their first host. The black-legged tick or deer tick that Natalie referred to is a three-host tick, meaning that they will take three discrete blood meals from three separate hosts. So the first one from a larval stage is something that's very low to the ground. So a lot of the white-footed mouse, deer mice, voles, chipmunks, squirrels, any of those little critters that are down on the ground in rock walls, down in the leaf litter in forests, they are their host. The larvae get on that first host. And at that point, larvae, with very few exceptions, the larvae are called clean, which means that they do not have diseases. So they pick up their first opportunity to pick up a disease comes from that first blood meal, because those rodents, and particularly white-footed mice, are reservoirs. So a reservoir is an animal that, and Natalie can speak to this probably more eloquently, but a reservoir is an animal that maintains a pathogen in its body, generally without killing it. The larvae get on that animal, and when they feed, take their blood meal, they pick it up. So after their first meal, they have been exposed, most of them have been exposed to some pathogen or pathogens. They then metamorphose into, after a developmental period, they change into nymphs. Nymphs are also incredibly small. They're a little bit bigger. We say poppy seed, but that seems big in my mind. They're extremely difficult to see, even with trained eyes. So at that point, they've had one blood meal, and they're then looking for their next blood meal. So the next intermediate host could be anything from another mouse or chipmunk, one of those low-to-the-ground creatures. Could be a mesomammal, like a raccoon or a skunk or an opossum nowadays in Vermont, or a deer. They take that second blood meal, so they are then exposed to another opportunity to pick up any pathogens. They drop off, develop into adults, and then the adults are looking for their final blood meal, and that's often a larger mammal because they are able to climb higher on vegetation to quest, just how they find their blood meal. So they hang on to vegetation with their hind legs, and they put their front legs out front, and they wait for something to go by, with one exception. There's one tick that hunts, but we'll get into that.
0: When you're listening to this, you can't see what Patty is doing, and it lowers the level of creepy so much. I wish we had video for you.
1: All God's children, right? They just want to make a living, and they hang on with their little hind legs, stick their front legs out, wait for something to pass by, and that's by and large how they get their meals. So as an adult, they get their final meal, probably on a larger mammal, and oftentimes you or me are dogs. So at that point, an adult deer tick has had two opportunities to pick up any diseases. So they are more likely than nymphs are to have pathogens in their body. However, nymphs are a lot harder to see. So they are, and Natalie has statistics on this, I'm sure, but they're much more likely to go undetected. And therefore, if they do have the pathogen in their body, more likely to pass it along to a human being or an animal.
0: When I see an adult tick, you know, my brain tells me, oh, this tick is just out there and it's making a meal as many times as it can, wherever it can. But the way you're talking about it makes me feel like they only eat three times in their entire life. That's fascinating.
1: Really 2 years and then they die. In rare instances, they can live for 3 years if they miss a meal, basically, and they're hardy.
2: We know kind of when these certain life stage ticks are abundant and more likely to transmit disease. So we actually see clear seasonality to our risk for tick-borne diseases. So like Lyme disease, we see the majority of cases start to creep up in late spring into summer. And that is immediately following what we know as the time of year when we see more nymphs. So they're typically the life stage that we're more concerned about in public health. While fewer percentage of them are infected compared to adults, because adults have had two opportunities to get infected, The nymphs, as Patty said, are so tiny and so abundant that they're more likely to go undetected on a human and therefore not, you know, removed in a timely manner, and so have the ability to transmit infection. And it does line up with what we see with tick-borne, the seasonality of tick-borne diseases.
0: That's both fascinating and terrifying. We have big dogs. We have golden retrievers. And so I'm always hyper-vigilant about, are there ticks, right, on my dogs that could then transfer to us or to my son? And what you're telling me is that, yes, that's a concern, but actually the thing I should be even more concerned about is an earlier stage of ticks. So is there any way to be hyper-vigilant or to be successful at policing them, given that they're so much harder to see?
2: Personal protective behaviors that people should be taking. And the more layers you're doing, the more likely you are able to prevent those tick-borne diseases. So it starts from reducing exposure, you know, trying not to be in the areas where Patty described as the ticks are likely to grab a hold of you. So staying to the center of trails, wearing like colored clothing and checking yourself. But even before that, you can treat outdoor clothing with permethrin, which is very effective. Any exposed skin, you can put EPA registered repellents on. And then, of course, the single most important thing you can do is be checking your body every day, especially after being in tick habitat, and especially during the times of year where we know ticks are more abundant. It's also good to keep your dogs on tick prevention products recommended by their veterinarian, and to check your dogs as well after being out in the environments. And dogs are more likely to be exposed to ticks, right? Because they are lower to the ground and nip around in the brush. And those ticks can certainly hitchhike indoors. And there's actually studies that show that people are more likely to be exposed to ticks when they have pets, especially when they share areas of their home with them, like their couches and their beds. So it's really important to put that layer of protection. If you do find attached ticks, it's really important to remove them promptly, because it does take, at least 24 hours for attachment to transmit Lyme disease, shorter for anaplasmosis, our second most common tick-borne disease. But removing those ticks is another good thing to do. You don't want your tick to be attached to you for too long.
0: Let's talk about removal and disposal. I wonder if maybe this is another kind of myth or misunderstanding that a lot of people have. Is there a good versus a bad way to remove a tick? And what's the best way to dispose of a tick? We have tick twisters, we have tick cones that we use on the dogs, and I put them in the toilet and I flush them. So is that the right way to do it? What's the best way?
2: Really, it's simple, whatever tools you want to use, but as simple as fine tip tweezers or even your nails, and pulling straight up, grabbing the tick as close to the skin as possible, pulling up with a straight, steady motion, not jerking or twisting, because you're more likely to, the mouth parts are more likely to break off in that scenario. And you're right, there are myths around this, like you don't put a hot match to it, petroleum jelly doesn't work, other things like that actually could irritate the tick and wouldn't be good. And then disposal in the toilet is just fine. Some people put it in tape and put it in the garbage. Yeah, I know Patty has they have a program at Agency of Agriculture that she can tell you about too, that if you're interested in getting your ticks identified.
0: We're going to take a quick break on Living Healthy Together. We'll have more on ticks and tick-borne diseases with Natalie and Patty right after this.

0: University of Vermont Medical Center has been recognized as just one of 10 hospitals worldwide for its commitment to healthcare worker well-being. The American Nurses Credentialing Center awarded the hospital its Silver Well-Being Excellence Credential, citing programs that support staff mental health, resilience, professional growth, and workplace safety. Hospital leaders say employee feedback helped shape these initiatives, creating a healthier workplace and strengthening patient care. UVM Health Network, living healthy together.
1: Welcome back to Living Healthy Together. Patty, I have this on my list to ask you about. It's fascinating, again, that folks, that you and other folks are out there physically tracking these ticks and then identifying them. Talk about how that works and what the state program is and what it does.
2: We like to joke that somebody made up that list of the 10 worst jobs in the world ever, and tick collecting was high on the list. I don't think it was first, but it was right up there. But I disagree. I actually really enjoy my job. So the Agency of Agriculture has a quite robust tick and mosquito surveillance program. We do annual statewide surveillance for ticks since around 2015. We have two or four techs that go out in the now, mostly we're doing spring and the fall because it's a different program. Within the surveillance program, there are really four tick surveillance programs. The one that has had the largest sample size has been one that we've done in cooperation with the Department of Health and the CDC, who's funded it. It's been on hold for a couple of years out of concerns for funding cuts since the change in administration. So we're not doing that one right now, but we do a lot of data from the many years that we did it. And that one involved 48 targeted sites doing surveillance mostly in the spring. And those are areas of high public potential tick interaction areas, so public trails and so forth, recreational areas. We also, the Agency of Agriculture supports our town tick density surveillance program, in which every town in Vermont is visited once every 5 years. We're now in our third cycle, and we do every 5 years, we just go to the town, we try to go to the same site within that town, and we drag our flag 400 meters, I think, for that one. Sometimes landscape changes, ownership changes, there might be a housing development, so we can't go back to the exact same spot, but we try to find a place very close by, and we keep track of where all those are. And that really is to determine what the tick population is in any town, and then in the areas of the state, how it's changing over time. And we also test all of those ticks for those five pathogens that Natalie mentioned. We also have the one that Natalie just mentioned, which is our passive tick surveillance program. It started in 2016, so about 10 years of that. People can either send us their actual tick or a photograph if they can get a really good photograph of a close-up. And we can identify the tick to species, life stage, sex, and engorgement rate, which can be very helpful information if you have to go to your healthcare provider. But we do not do any testing, and Natalie can speak to why that is. I always try to channel Natalie when I'm telling people why. And then we also have what's developing into a sort of new introduced species surveillance program. So there are a couple of species, the longhorn tick and the lone star tick, that either we have not found in Vermont in the case of the longhorn tick, and in the lone star tick, very rarely. So we're developing, it appears that out of necessity, we're developing a responsive program to when people call in with sightings or findings of a lone star tick. Just last week, we were out looking in an area where a woman had no travel history and found a lone star tick on her dog, who also had no travel history. So those are the four programs that we do. And as I mentioned, they are every year, they're statewide. And it's very unusual. Vermont is very rare in that we do have well-supported statewide tick and mosquito surveillance that most states do not have that. And I think in part it's because Vermont is fairly small geographically. We have good support from people like Natalie at the Department of Health, the CDC, legislature, and by and large, Vermonters are very much in support of keeping track of where ticks are, what they're carrying, how many of them there are there new ones. So it's a program I'm very proud of, and it's been great working with partners that we work with to make it happen.
1: So it's a really robust program, probably almost unique nationwide. What is the narrative that the program has built or is building? Is it that there is an increase in tick population, that there's an explosion in tick population? You kind of alluded, Patty, to new and different species either confirmed as moving into the region or possibly moving into the region. So what's happening here within kind of the years-long survey that you guys have been able to conduct?
2: The great thing about those ROM longitudinal surveillance efforts is that you get to see trends after a while, which is really, a snapshot, but being able to see trends over time at some point allows you to predict a little bit. It's hard. You're making environmental predictions, but we are seeing, overall, we are seeing more ticks in Vermont. And we are seeing a northeastward range expansion. For instance, for the first time this year in our five-year study, we found ticks in a couple of new towns in the Northeast Kingdom. And that's not atypical. Often, every year, we're in all parts of the state over that five-year rolling surveillance program. And we will find a new town up there. We will only find one or two. It does not mean that's all there are in the town. But the more dense the population, the more you find. There are places down in Bennington or Windham County where we'll find 300 ticks on a drag. And up in the Northeast Kingdom, we found one, and we were doing the oh my God dance because it's the first time that we found them in those towns. So yes, I would say overall tick population expansion in terms of numbers and also a range expansion. And then the introduced or the new species, it's very hard to say. Like I said, longhorn tick we have not found yet, but it has been found along the borders of New York and Massachusetts, bordering southern and western Vermont. So we go down and look for longhorn ticks on harvested deer and bear. And every fall, we get a team of volunteers. We go down and we staff with Fish and Wildlife. We staff those big game reporting stations and we inspect harvested animals for ectoparasites. We take as many off as we can get and 5 or 10 minutes, as long as the hunter will allow us. We have not found any longhorn ticks yet. They are livestock and a wildlife pest, as I mentioned. So my guess is that we will come into Vermont probably on wildlife. They may be here now. It takes a while to find them in the environment. They kind of needs to be an established population before you're able to find them in like routine surveillance efforts. And then the Lone Star tick, we had found, at this point now, 6 of them in the last 11 years out of where over 25,000 what we've collected. So we don't consider it to be an established population in Vermont. This person in Addison County found one. So it's like we can't ignore that. We have to respond to that. So it could be something weird. It could have been her dog was on a trail that another dog from Illinois had been running on the epitick. It's probably not very likely. We went down and for an afternoon and didn't find anything. There will be new species that are introduced, I think, over time, especially as climate change and landscape changes take hold in Vermont.
1: And just to reinforce what you're saying, I think, this is why it's so interesting and important to talk with scientists and have science leading the way on these things, because they think about things in such a methodical and specific fashion versus jumping to a conclusion, right? It's not, oh, we found one, so there must be more. It's, oh, we found one, and there could be a multitude of reasons why that is, and there needs to be more investigation and verification.

Patty and Natalie are saying is really important, so I'm just going to repeat it. Vermont's surveillance program is finding more ticks in more places, carrying more pathogens. That's where we're going to leave it today on Living Healthy Together. Next week, we'll refocus from understanding ticks to learning more about the diseases they carry and pass on to humans, including Lyme disease, babesiosis, alpha-gal syndrome, and more. We'll also dig into what you need to know to protect yourself and your family, and give you a preview of some really important work going on right here in our region around vaccines for tick-borne diseases. For now, I'm your host, Philip Rao. Thanks for listening. I'll see you next time.

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3: My colleagues in other places for the last 3 years, I would say, have been saying, oh my gosh, we're seeing so many e-bike injuries. I have colleagues who are down in Southern California, and e-bike related injuries are the number one reason kids go to the ED. And then on top of that, the injuries are more severe. So more severe head injuries, more severe intra-abdominal or orthopedic injuries. Here in Vermont, I really haven't seen serious e-bike related injuries except in the past year. That's when it's really started. And this summer, we've seen quite a number. At the same time, we're hearing from our communities and our schools that more kids are riding e-bikes. So I think these products just became more available and we're playing catch up.
4: Electric bicycles or e-bikes have become a polarizing feature of daily life, loved by riders and loathed by many motorists and pedestrians. So what are e-bikes and who's using them? What's driving a years-long national surge in serious e-bike-related injuries among children and adolescents? And what do you need to know about these machines to keep yourself and your family safe? Today on Living Healthy Together, we're joined by Dr. Rebecca Bell, a professor of pediatrics and pediatric critical care physician at Golisano Children's Hospital, and Stephanie Bush, the injury prevention program coordinator at UVM Health and an advanced EMT, to discuss what may have seemed like a trend several years ago, but is now clearly a sea change in how many people get around every day. Dr. Bell, Stephanie, thank you both for joining us. This is a national conversation. Where does our region fall in terms of what the conversations in our communities are about e-bikes right now?
3: We're a little bit lagging behind in the conversation the rest of the country. And this isn't surprising, right? There are parts of the country where people can bike all year round. And so e-bikes are more popular. We haven't really been seeing them in Vermont until this last year. So we're a little bit behind the conversations that are being had elsewhere. How old kids should be when they ride bikes, rules and regulations, if anything, what does that look like? What kind of helmet do they need? And parents don't really know the answers to those questions. So we're playing catch up here, but we have a lot of examples across the country. What are some of the best practices? What are the recommendations? How do we keep our community safe?
5: I think, as Dr. Bell said, people don't really know where to start or how to engage in that conversation. And I think one of the other pieces is the term e-bike is used often as a catch-all phrase. People don't necessarily know what they're getting their kids or how they can keep themselves and their families safe.
4: So this is a great way to start the conversation. Let's go back to the very beginning. What is an e-bike and how do they work?
5: In Vermont and a majority of the states, we recognize e-bikes as a part of a three-class system. The very simple way of talking about an e-bike is it's a bicycle that has functional pedals and it has some kind of a motor that can assist people so they don't have to put all the effort in themselves. So generally, that is classified as under 750 watts. They have to have functional pedals. Out of those three different classifications, the top speed is 28 miles an hour. There's a lot more kind of pieces around it, but those are some of the simple things. So you can think of it from a very basic standpoint, is it's a bicycle that has a motor that can give you an extra push.
4: 28 miles an hour sounds awfully fast. How does that compare to what someone can achieve on a normal bicycle?
5: A normal bicycle or a traditional bike or a pedal bike is often what some people are shifting to call more generally. Most people can go up to 10 miles per hour on a typical bike flat surface. I will say when I was riding home from work the other day, I got up to 28 miles an hour. That was downhill with the wind and also on a bike lane with cars behind me. So there's probably a little bit of adrenaline on that.
3: I just want to add that part of the catch up that's happening here is just around the consumer product side of things. And so these products became available without great classification systems. And so this is why you heard Stephanie say that not even every state has the three class system, but that's most widely recognized, a class one, class two, class three. So that's how we recognize it in Vermont. And that's how we're going to talk about it with families. But many parents, even if they know in their mind that they want to get their older teenager a class one e-bike, for instance, which is where we recommend you start with those older teenagers, it's sometimes not clear when they're trying to purchase the product what class it is. And this is a big problem. And so while we work on educating our communities at a federal level and a consumer product level, there needs to be better labeling, better classification so that families really know what they're getting. So that's one of the issues here is that if it sounds confusing, it's because it is confusing. And parents sometimes will buy a bike thinking it's one of the lower level, like the class one e-bike, and it ends up being something above that, like a class three or an e-moto or something like that. And so that's something that we need to work on.
6: Why are we talking about this right now? I know nationally it's been a conversation for quite some time. As you said, Dr. Bell, we lag a little bit behind, but now people are starting to take notice and to raise some questions, have some conversations.
3: I work in the pediatric intensive care unit at Gallistown Children's Hospital here. And I will say that my colleagues, again, in other places for the last 3 years, I would say, have been saying, oh my gosh, we're seeing so many e-bike injuries. I have colleagues who are down in Southern California, and e-bike related injuries are the number one reason kids go to the ED. In some places, they have far

0: So I think these products just became more available. And I think, again, we're playing catch up because I think a lot of parents in our region have purchased e-bikes for their kids and without a lot of guidance. We haven't been there to really guide them. And so we're hoping to do that going forward, is to really talk more about this. But yes, we're seeing more injuries. We're seeing higher severity of the types of injuries related to e-bikes than conventional bikes.
1: It's great to know that we're not seeing that or haven't seen it so far here in our region, because if you look out there online, the numbers are pretty scary. The U.S. Consumer Product Safety Commission looked at emergency room visits from 2017 to 2024, and they found 155,000 of visits were attributed to e-bikes. And then more recently, a health data and analytics firm analyzed more than 12,000 ED visits from 2023 through May of this year and found a 671% increase in injury rates to children and adolescents from e-bikes. And more than a third of those or head or neck injuries. Just to reinforce what Dr. Bell is saying, we're not seeing that here, or we haven't seen that here yet, but that's the national context under which some of these conversations are happening. So pretty scary.
2: I would also add that both on the national standpoint and even regionally, that those numbers are likely an undercount. It's not always easy to tell the difference between a class one or a class two e-bike and then also an e-motorcycle or a mini bike or whatnot. And so that's one of the things that we're working on from the healthcare side. How can we better capture this data? That's also a national conversation, but we don't want to wait until the numbers get to be the highest reason that people are coming to the emergency department. And so that's part of this conversation of how do we keep both adults and also kids better understanding what these devices are, how to use them safely as age appropriate. And one of the things to think about why these crashes are happening with our emergency departments is that they're faster and they're heavier. So more energy, faster, that's going to result in higher severity of injury. And the other piece as well, which I don't think, Dr. Bell, you had mentioned, is that we're seeing less helmet usage across all ages for these devices. So that's another big piece that we want people to, if they're going to be using anything, honestly, always wear a helmet, always wear protective gear to keep folks safer.
0: We serve a pretty rural population, right? And so when we look at types of injuries that kids have, it looks different in a rural population than it does in an urban or suburban population. And so that's the other reason we're lagging behind a little bit, because in many rural areas, e-bikes are not as easily ridden. I'm used to seeing in the pediatric ICU other types of motorized serious injuries and even deaths. And those are oftentimes related to things that people in Vermont and Northern New York like to use recreationally. So things like ATVs, things like dirt bikes, and then conventional bikes as well. I've seen lots of very serious injuries related to kids on regular bikes, but the e-bike sort of steps it up a little bit because it goes faster and because you need a quicker reaction time. We really worry about kids on these products. And in addition, when we think about things like dirt bikes and ATVs, oftentimes those things are being used on private land or other types of trails or roads, whereas the e-bikes can interact with cars. And that's where we really worry for kids. So we want parents to really understand what they're buying and talk to the kids about how to most safely use this. We want to promote independence, and it's exciting for kids to ride bikes. Even though I see serious injuries on conventional bikes, I'm happy to see kids riding bikes if they're wearing helmets and they're following the rules of the road. I think that's great. And we don't want to say these things are terrible, but we do need to really take a step back and talk more about these and really want parents and kids to understand what these are. And many kids really are not ready to be riding e-bikes.
1: It's time for a quick break here on Living Healthy Together. When we come back, we'll continue the conversation with Dr. Bell and Stephanie about e-bikes, e-bike safety, and the information you need to know.
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4: Welcome back to Living Healthy Together, where we're talking about e-bike safety with Dr. Rebecca Bell of Golisano Children's Hospital and Stephanie Bush, the Injury Prevention Manager and an Advanced EMT at UVM Health. Dr. Bell, before we went to break, you were talking about when adolescents are ready to use e-bikes. Are there clinically based guidance for parents out there?
5: Yes, the American Academy of Pediatrics has some great resources. They're a great resource no matter what you're looking for. Healthychildren.org is their sort of parent, family-facing website. It can answer all sorts of questions. I would definitely look to the AAP for guidance. What we recommend here among our injury prevention folks is the same as what the AAP says. And so I'll run through those now, and we'll probably mention them a few times and go into depth just so that we really want this to be the takeaway. So the first thing we want parents to think about is the age of the child. And with so many injury prevention issues, if you can just wait a little longer before you buy that thing for your kid or do that thing for your child or move up the next step, you can really prevent a lot of injury. So we talk about this when we talk about car seats, like moving from a car seat to a booster or rear facing to forward facing. You can just wait a little bit longer. That's going to help out. So one is that we are excited about kids, again, riding bikes. And for the most part, kids should just continue to ride their conventional bikes a little bit longer. I just keep wanting to say, if they're riding their bikes and they're having fun, I think the challenge is when their friends are getting e-bikes and then they have their conventional bike. But similar to lots of other things, like we talk about cell phones, other issues, like if parents together decide we're going to wait on the e-bike until they're 16 or whatever, that can be really helpful. When I talk about guidelines, I'm going to talk about the minimum guideline, the minimum recommendation. And so the Consumer Product Safety Commission says nobody under the age of 12, no child under the age of 12 should be on any type of e-bike. And again, that's minimum. There are a lot of even 13, 14 year olds that are not ready for any type of e-bike. So the minimum is definitely 12 years no and below, no e-bike. If you are going to start your child on an e-bike, your teen, a class one. So Stephanie talked about the different classes. And again, there, the AAP has some resources that you can look at. I think you really want to ask questions. There are some local resources, Local Motion and other folks that can actually help guide you so that you're sure that you're actually getting a class one e-bike. So class one would be what I would start with for those teenagers. So that's the age thing, but we all know that kids are different in terms of just because a 10-year-old is not the same as another 13-year-old. And so we want to talk about the physical ability to handle the e-bike. So these are heavier, as Stephanie mentioned, you have a shorter time to react, you have to brake sooner, you have to be able to handle it. You really need to know the rules of the road. So you need to be riding a conventional bike for some time so you understand the rules of the road and understand safety. So they need to be physically able to handle the e-bike. There also needs to be a maturity level there too, and that can vary widely. So when we talk about teenagers, they're oftentimes wanting to maybe keep up with their friends, or they're wanting to try something new, or they can be distracted easily. And those are things that we really want parents to talk to kids about, or to even just know with their child. So certainly we worry, we sometimes see kids who are on their cell phone while riding an e-bike, or they might be snacking, or they're distracted in other ways. So we want to think about executive planning and thinking about how some kids may not be mature enough to make that step up from a conventional bike to one of these electric bikes. And there should be, like anything, a family contract. There should be like very clear rules that a family has with their teen to say, here's what I want you to do. And then there should be consequences if they're not riding safely or they're not following the rules. I'm going to hand it over to Stephanie to talk about helmets, because another big piece is that the helmet needs to be different if they're using an e-micromobility product.
6: Also, when thinking about rider readiness checklist, something as simple as
1: Can they even identify potential hazards? Thinking about that perception or reaction time, are they able to identify that there's a hazard, a pothole, a cat running across the road, whatever, and then understand what to do to avoid a collision? There's a lot of really awesome resources around kind of readiness checklists. But so thinking about helmets, we recommend that all ages use helmets as appropriate for all activities that would need a helmet. The U.S. Consumer Product Safety Commission has a couple cool brochures around what type of activity you're doing to what type of helmet you should use. If you're bull riding, a bike helmet's not going to be effective. Traditional bike helmets are really only designed to deal with crashes that are around 14, 15 miles per hour, which, as we've already said, e-bikes, they're going up to even 20 miles an hour. And so what type of helmet you're going to use is really based off of what type of activity you're doing. There is a helmet specifically adhering to those speeds and crashes. It's a little bit sturdier. They call it the Dutch standard. A helmet does not prevent a crash from happening, but it can reduce the severity of those injuries for the head. And a lot of people don't know that a traditional bike helmet really isn't meant to be used in those higher speeds. So we can link some of those different types are, but the Dutch standard or even more like a light motorcycle helmet.
4: What about the operation of these machines? I have my own personal experience where my first time on a moped, I hit the throttle, which was a wrist throttle, and I was startled. And so I clamped down on that throttle because I'm not used to having my wrist be the way that things accelerate. There's just so many elements to, can you operate this thing safely because it operates differently than a bike?
1: Yeah, that's a great question. And that's one of the challenges beyond just the class one, class two, class three, all of the other type of products that maybe are being advertised as an e-bike, but aren't actually and go beyond the speed restrictions. So a class two does have a throttle, and that's one of the reasons why the recommendation is starting literally anyone, if it's the first time you're touching an e-bike, like doing a class one, because honestly, the throttle component alone can really, if you aren't expecting or if you're not as familiar with it, can really throw you and actually cause injuries or contribute to injuries if you're panicking or something unexpected happens. I remember when I took a motorcycle safety class and we were learning how to brake, and I clamped on my left brake a little bit too quick compared to my right, then actually ended up flipping the motorcycle on top of me. But that's one of the reasons why we really encourage anyone that's going to ride one, really strong traditional pedal bike skills, so you know how to operate a bike by itself. And then the other piece is really taking the time to understand that individual bike, where its controls are, what's the balances. These are heavier bikes, so we actually see for adults a lot more injuries where it's starting and stopping. People stop and then they literally fall over because they aren't expecting the weight of that bike. So understanding with kids, if they can't control the bike and know where the controls are not moving, what's going to happen when they are moving or have an unexpected situation or emergency?
4: Dr. Bell, Stephanie just gave us an example of how a crash can happen even in a controlled environment, right? This was a safety class and she still crashed. Riding e-bikes for the first time at home and they're going to crash. What do parents, what do families need to look out for, whether those are head and neck injuries or injuries to the other parts of the body that can tell them we need to go to the hospital, we need to go to the emergency room?
5: I think I would just use your instincts and I would have a lower threshold for going to the emergency department after a crash, even if the teenager's saying they're feeling okay, just because it's just gonna be at a higher speed than a conventional bike. So even again, with conventional bikes, some of the injuries that maybe aren't apparent right away. So certainly if someone has an orthopedic injury where they break their arm or their leg, they have a head injury, that's usually very obvious. Anytime there's any head or neck worry, I would definitely be seen right away. I would say the one that sometimes doesn't show up right away would be an abdominal injury. And that can happen on conventional bikes too, where somebody hits the handlebars or something else. That would be something if someone has abdominal pain afterwards. You want to have a plan, just like if your kid's riding their conventional bike, have a plan where they're not totally by themselves or there's a way for them to check in, a way for them to call for help if they need to.
4: Stephanie, what about other safety and awareness things related to e-bikes? I see the word electrical, so I think about batteries. Is there anything people need to know about battery safety?
1: With e-bikes, really any e-mobility, even electric cars, even cell phones, they have what's called lithium ion batteries. So they are awesome in a lot of ways. And then there's can be very small and condensed and carry a lot of power, which is, and they are rechargeable. So that's one of the reasons why they're showing up everywhere. But also there is also a risk in them in that they can be a fire hazard. Some of the kind of pieces or recommendations that we have is to make sure that when you're buying an e-battery, whether it's on a bike or as a replacement or something along those lines, that they're high quality and that they're certified, and we can include some of that information. Cheaper ones or counterfeit ones won't work as well. They can be more prone to catching on fire or exploding even. And so when it comes to the lithium ion batteries, there's a number of recommendations: buying high quality batteries, knowing how to safely charge them, how to safely store them, and then how to safely dispose of them are really critical. New York City has seen a lot of apartment complexes catching on fire because of lithium ion batteries, and we've even seen some in Vermont. And if those explode, then those can cause chemical burns, etc. So really making sure that the person who's responsible and the family as a whole really have a good plan for safely using, charging, and then disposing of lithium ion batteries is a big part. And then one of the other things I'll also say too, one opportunity is to go to your local bike dealers, retailers, and whatnot, and having conversations with them. If you're thinking about buying one or if you have one of the big pieces as well is that they require higher maintenance because you're using brakes with them, the different devices, the batteries, etc. And so if you buy an e-bike or an e-device from a local retailer, they will likely also be able to service them because there's going to be a higher maintenance cost and routine than a traditional pedal bike. But so keeping them in good shape so when you're trying to stop, you actually will stop is a critical component. If you're buying something online or through some kind of shady website, you might have a bike that you then can't use pretty quickly because you have no ability to either provide maintenance on it or do service on it.
4: What didn't I ask? What other things do you want to say that you think it's important for folks to hear?
1: Working with your kids around what are safe routes that they can be on. One of the big things is understanding where you can be and where you cannot be. What are the safe routes that you can go to school or go to the different places? Thinking about what are those kind of dangers or risks, and then how can you mitigate them? What drivers can do is understand that people on bikes, e-bikes, even motorcycles, that you can't see them. So how can you make sure that you can be seen and also see all the different people that are on the road? If your child or yourself can't control that device when it's not moving or when it's moving slowly, like they really should not be out engaging with other cars, with pedestrians, etc. Like really thinking about what are those safe environments. They can gain a little bit more skill.
5: There's lots of challenges in gathering data and doing research just always about injury, but in particular with this topic, because researchers really need to understand and define what devices and products are being used in these injuries. And that is all to say that it is ever evolving. This is like a brand new area. And the recommendations that I gave today may change in the near future as we get more research. So again, right now we're saying definitely no e-bikes under 12. That might change. We might, you know, based on data that comes out, injury data, we might have a better picture. And we say definitely class one for the teenagers. I think that for parents, you can always, again, go to American Academy of Pediatrics, healthychildren.org, and that will have the most up-to-date recommendations. But I will also say that your local retailers, if you go to purchase or you're thinking about purchasing, they're going to help you out a lot too. But, and here's where I would leave it with parents. If you already have an e-bike for your child and you're like, I don't know, this is such a great idea, take a step back and reevaluate and make sure, again, look at the resources that we share. And the child readiness checklist is important to look at. And the family contract is really important. So it's never too late to enact some of those things and to tighten up some of the rules and responsibilities that you have with your teenager around their e-bike use. You can do that even if they have an e-bike. Make sure they have the right helmet, right? Should look a little bit more like a motorcycle helmet. So that's okay. If you already have an e-bike, there's things you can tighten up if you need to. And then I think if you don't have an e-bike, but it's something that you're considering, this is a big purchase and a big deal. And so just, it takes a little bit more time. It's not just a, all right, let's just go get an e-bike. So I think using those resources, I think parents talking together about, again, delaying instead of, if instead of 14, you're getting it at 15, every year can help. There's more executive functioning. The decision making is stronger. The ability to react is stronger. And in the meantime, I would just continue to promote conventional bike use, especially for adults. E-bikes can just be a great way to access transportation. And it's something that we want people to be able to do safely. But school-age children, elementary school, middle school, that's too young for an e-bike. And teenagers, a different story, but it really depends on the teenager, and we would say a class one e-bike.
4: That's a great place to leave it today here on Living Healthy Together. Thank you, Stephanie Bush, Dr. Rebecca Bell. Pleasure having you both on. Really interesting, confounding topic, but really important for a lot of folks to hear. So I'm really glad that we could explore it today.
5: Thanks so much for having us.
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1: Breaking news this hour at Town Hall. I'm Bob Agnew in Washington. It's Ground Zero in New York this morning. This is one of the sites where the U.S. is commemorating the 25th anniversary of the 9/11 attacks.
2: Friday's milestone anniversary of the September 11, 2001 attacks at the World Trade Center in New York, the Pentagon outside Washington, D.C., and a field in Shanksville, Pennsylvania, where passengers thwarted an attack by bringing down the plane, will bring memorials, wreath-laying, flag-flying, moments of silence, vigils, and readings of victims' names, all in tribute to a day that about half of U.S. adults remember as the most historic event of their lifetime. The attacks unfolding in about 90 minutes, but leaving a decades-long trail of consequences from personal grief to far-flung wars. I'm Julie Walker.
1: President Trump was among those on hand for today's memorial service and the reading of the names at the Pentagon.
3: Today we renew the sacred oath that we first swore in their names a quarter of a century ago. We will never, ever forget.
1: And also a commemoration taking place today in Shanksville, Pennsylvania, where the plane went down, Flight 93. Correspondent Laura Winters recalls she was on the job covering the Twin Towers when they were struck on September 11, 2001.
4: Both buildings were on fire, and I had to do a news report using a payphone, which had those three sides, and you could not see what was going on. And all of a sudden, I heard people around me screaming, "Oh my God, oh my God." And I'm live on the air and thinking to myself, what could be worse than both buildings on fire? And all of a sudden, I peer around the payphone and the South Tower was collapsing in slow motion. And a guy standing next to me said, "A part of America is gone forever." And everyone took off running.
1: More at townhall.com.
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1: Surging gas prices led to rising inflation in August.
7: The Labor Department's Consumer Price Index rose 3.4% last month compared with a year ago. That's the same as in July. But on a monthly basis, inflation accelerated as costs jumped 0.4 from July to August. The Federal Reserve, which is tasked with keeping inflation in check, typically lifts borrowing costs to slow spending and limit price increases. This report could trigger a change in interest rates next week.
1: And that is correspondent Michael Harrington reporting. Diesel prices in the U.S. have hit another record high, soaring past the $6 per gallon mark on average. As Washington's war with Iran disrupts the world's flow of oil, a national average of nearly $6.06, up from $5.85 last week, almost $3.71 higher compared to this time last year, according to the Motor Club AAA. This is SRN News. As we mark 25 years since 9/11, remembering one of the most iconic pieces of sound from that time in our nation's history, the comments of former President Bush.
4: Today across the country, we pause to remember the radical Islamic terrorist attack 25 years ago and remember all the innocent people killed and those still suffering from the health effects. 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

0: 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And joining us right now, I think it's this microphone here. It's Peter Burke. Yeah. Yeah.
1: Yes, it is, my friend.
0: Yeah, if it's more than one button, I get confused. Here we go.
1: Oh, yeah. Well, let me tell you. My wife said, there's two things I want you to pick up on the way home.
0: Oh, you forgot one of them already.
1: I did. I had to text her. Oh, yeah. Pick up books at Bear Pond Books. Yeah. Okay. All right. I got it.
0: Okay. No.
1: The other was, I have to pick up a leash for the dog. It went overboard in the Waterbury reservoir. So
0: yeah, we just bought a true story. We just bought an escape proof harness.
1: Yeah.
0: That we paid $70 because this beagle just takes right off.
1: Oh, it's not for you, so no. That you can't escape.
0: Well, I probably could escape from. I probably would not be able to escape from it. But the dog, just for the people that make rough wear harnesses,
1: is that one of the ones with the little spikies on the inside?
0: Well, whatever is on the inside, the dog, the great Houndini, I call her, she escaped from it. All $70 of it she escaped from.
1: Oh, no.
0: Yeah, we tracked her down, so I don't know what we're going to do. But at any rate, yeah.
1: Well, you know, the nice one is that harness that, you know, goes right around their chest and legs, you know, that's a nice...
0: Well, you know, that's not what we have, but again, she's an escape artist. She's amazing. She even... All she has to do is think that there's a rabbit somewhere, and off she goes.
1: Oh, yeah, that's right.
0: But otherwise, she's a
1: beagle, huh?
0: Otherwise, she's a sweetheart. But she wants to rid the world of rabbits single-handedly or single-pawedly or whatever. But anyway.
1: Yeah, I think that's a single tooth.
0: But I digress.
1: Yes, you do.
0: Yeah, you know,
1: that's pretty usual.
0: And she's pretty good. You know, this is my our previous beagle would go out and play with the rabbits.
1: Yeah.
0: This one, I wish I did have a garden now, bigger one.
1: That's right.
0: Because she'll chase anything that's out there out of the garden.
1: There's always next year.
0: Yeah, right.
1: Just indeed. Like baseball.
0: Yeah, right.
1: Hey, listen, speaking of books, were we speaking of books?
0: Well, yeah, we talked about Bear Pond Books.
1: Freeze Fresh Meal Prep. It's 160 meal starters.
0: Ooh.
1: Make ahead dishes for the freezer.
0: Uh-huh.
1: Okay? And this is Crystal Schmidt. And I got this over at our bookstore right here in Waterbury. And it's so they have a great table with just all cookbooks, and I'm a real sucker. I go in there, and I never leave without one cookbook. So, but this was intrigued me particularly because this being harvest season, I thought it was a really interesting way to save the harvest. And for instance, right, I'm when I get out of here this weekend, I have a nice long weekend again. I'm going to be harvesting all my potatoes. They're all flattened out and dried out on the stems are all, you know, the bushes are flattened out and dried out. So it's time to harvest. And I have two kinds of potatoes. I've got the little red ones, and then I've got some Kennebec. And the Kennebecs are, they're a nice big white potato, and they're good for just about anything you want to cook. And my other favorite is the golden ones. But I have those this year. So this has a recipe in it for cheesy mashed cauliflower and potatoes.
0: Mm.
1: Doesn't that sound good?
0: It does.
1: Yeah, so you, when you're making it for a freezer, you know, you make up the potatoes and stuff. And then when you're serving it, when you get it out of the freezer, right, all you have to do is, you know, spoon the potatoes and everything, the the potato and cauliflower stuff, you spoon that out and you heat it up. So it's a nice way to preserve in the freezer, you know, potatoes. And potatoes do freeze well when they're cooked like that.
0: I like the idea of giving Marie Callender and Mrs. Stouffer some competition. Yeah.
1: Well, yeah, as a matter of fact, she does mention that there are really good recipes for the freezer, sort of like you can make them, you could make it into a shepherd's pie, mm-hmm. you could take that and spoon it on top of your shepherd's pie yeah. with your, you know, whatever you're using in that, whether it's beef or, you know, anything else.
0: For some reason, my mind went back to my fraternity days when I was the steward and the weekend chef, and they would alter all my recipe or
1: yes.
0: all the names of my
1: yeah.
0: meals.
1: Your shepherd's pie became
0: German shepherd's pie. And believe it or not, one of the fraternity dogs was a German shepherd. And you know, we had sorority members come over for dinner on the weekend, and they would always look just to make sure where the German shepherd, if it was. You know, of course, well, not to go into all of them, but my chicken cacciatore was chicken cacciatome. You know, they were merciless. They ate it all, but they were merciless. But but the famous, I love shepherd pie.
1: Not exactly gratitude, I would have to have.
0: No, well, they were a tough bunch, let me tell you. Right.
1: Yeah, it doesn't encourage a chef, you know, but I'm sort of used to the same thing. But anyway, I thought that was a really interesting way.
0: Yeah,
1: to,
0: great.
1: And she suggested serving them, freezing them in sort of like a one serving, one meal sizes. And whether you use it, you know, of course you can put it in a plastic bag and serve it. But what she does is she puts it in this sort of a round container, you know, and then it pops out easily. But anyway, no matter what you do when you put it in, it's just a great way to store your stuff, and also, you know, at the same time, prepare meals ahead of time. And she's got one that's a garlic butter, green bean and corn mix. You know,
0: sounds good.
1: It does sound good, doesn't it?
0: Yeah.
1: You can use that as a side, you know. So she makes up, the butter, the garlic, the cut green beans about 1 inch, 2 cups of fresh sweet corn, and it's about two ears of corn, and then finely chopped basil and finely chopped parsley, and then a little bit of sea salt. And you stir all this, and so, you know, when you cool it completely, of course, before you freeze it, and then the vegetables are, you know, can be packed in a freezer bag. And this recipe fits a 1 quart freezer bag, mm-hmm. or a 1 quart, I know at Agway they have those 1 quart square containers with a little green lid on them.
0: Yep.
1: Those are nice because they stack well. With the freezer bags, what you have to do is you have to lay them out flat on something, you know, so that they freeze in a flat shape. Then you can stack them. That's what we used to do. Although when you stack them in your freezer, you might want to use a cardboard box because the plastic on plastic is really slippery, so you can open your door and all the bags come, you know, piling out at you. So what I do is I find a cardboard box that would fit the flat 1 gallon bag, and then stack them in there as they come. And then these are all, you know, geared for one meal. So that's, you know, again, that's another example. The other one is tomato and feta and green beans.
0: Mm-hmm.
1: Okay, so that's olive oil and diced onions with garlic cloves, you know, a cup of paste tomatoes or any kind of mealy potato, cut them in 1/2-inch pieces, a little salt, and then 5 cups of green beans cut into 2-inch pieces. Okay, your mouth watering yet?
0: Well, you know, it's funny, if you hadn't so kindly brought me a bagel, I'd be chewing on the console here. This is so appetizing.
1: Yeah, so, you know, and then this is also, you know, again, you make sure you cool it completely before you freeze it. And this packs into a freezer bag. And the recipe, again, fits a one-quart bag or a one-quart plastic. So, you know, you when you're making a dish out of this, right, you take the starter, right, and crumble a little bit more feta cheese on it and some chopped walnuts. And then you put that in a large skillet, including some liquid from the bag. And then you cook over a medium heat and until it's heated through. So it's just not so much to cook, but to warm it up. And then you sprinkle the feta cheese and the walnuts over the top and serve it. So that's, you know, that's still, you know, some good protein in there, besides which is great vegetables from the garden. So if you have, you know, tomatoes and green beans and, of course, some onions and garlic, that's all it takes. So you freeze that just in that one quart or 1 gallon bag, and you have enough for a meal. So I kind of like that because I do a lot of the evening cooking. And part of it is, well, what am I going to cook tonight, you know? So instead of going shopping at the co-op or, you know, Shaw's or Hannaford's, I can go shopping in my freezer.
2: Great. Yeah, well, you know, it's so tempting, though, when you're in the supermarket and you don't have anything planned. Frozen garlic, mashed potatoes, everything is just sitting there, you know,
1: yeah,
2: ready to go.
1: I know.
2: I was noting at Costco.
1: Yeah.
2: That they had like a stack of hamburger patties frozen.
1: Yeah.
2: That was about a foot and a half long for $23 the cost of beef. But anyway,
1: actually,
2: you know, but
1: good,
2: actually, yeah.
1: Yeah,
2: but what you're doing, you just, you know, throw the patties on the grill.
1: Yeah.
2: And I went to a political event, and that's exactly what they were doing. I could tell that they got this big thing of hamburger patties from Costco. Yeah. It was exactly what I was looking at in the freezer there. They just threw them on the grill there.
1: Yeah.
2: They all cooked at once and everything.
1: Yeah.
2: But yeah. You could do that yourself, not necessarily with hamburger, but with the vegetables, the way you're talking, yeah. Unless you have a cow in the backyard. Farmer Dave, I wish Farmer Dave would reemerge here.
1: Yeah.
2: But Farmer Dave, has a beef cow that,
1: yeah,
2: he starts from scratch.
1: And I imagine that, yeah, that one cow would give you probably, yeah, enough for a whole year's worth of meat, but maybe not.
2: Yeah, he told a story once in which he had just that he had sent what was the name of the bull? He sent them off to finishing school.
1: Yeah,
2: and came back in little packages. And the very next day, he was in a supermarket, and he saw some tasty pot roast, and he bought the pot roast, and he had like 200 pounds of beef in his freezer. But, you know, we're all human, you know.
1: Yes. Yeah. Well, usually that's the impulse buy, you know.
2: Well,
1: but that's usually candy at the checkout lane, you know. It's not.
2: But you know, I'll tell you one other anecdote. We want people to call at 244-1777. So it's not just me gabbing. But you know, they told me to watch. I have a sweet tooth, and I love Ben and Jerry's ice cream.
1: Yep,
2: okay.
1: Yep.
2: And certain flavors.
1: Yeah.
2: And it's not inexpensive by the pint by any means, but my doctor said, well, why don't you just wait till it's on sale and like have it once a month? So I decided that I would wait till Ben and Jerry's was on sale, and it goes from like $5.99 or $4.59,
1: yeah,
2: down to like $2.99 sometimes,
1: yeah,
2: and so that's a good price. So I did that, but then I went from, I said, you know, I went into the Price Chopper, and it wasn't on sale.
1: Mm-hmm.
2: So then I drove down the road to Shaw's,
1: yeah,
2: and it wasn't on sale.
1: Mm-hmm.
2: But then I drove down the road to the Market 32 or whatever,
1: right,
2: whatever the
1: right
2: next one was.
1: That's the one.
2: And there, it was on sale. So what I have discovered since,
1: yeah,
2: believe it or not,
1: yeah,
2: is that if you go to all the supermarkets, one of them has Ben & Jerry's on sale. So I end up buying it everywhere, following my doctor's orders.
1: What day is that now?
2: You just have to keep going. You know, they have Monday through Friday sales on all these places. But yeah, I figured out that one.
1: So,
2: but we do have calls on the line.
1: Oh, all right.
2: Okay. When I said, if you call, I'll shut up, and suddenly the phones light up. So I'm getting the message, friends. Okay, we are here. You are on the air with Peter Burke.
1: Hey.
3: Wild Bill.
2: Oh, there we go.
1: Hey, Bill. So,
3: I went down to the east end of Long Island. I had to deliver a 1,600-pound artifact back to its home. Anyway, I got finally, I got my 50 pounds of Long Island Chef potatoes.
1: Ooh.
3: You can't get them up here, and they are just the absolute best. I mean, for a long time, Long Island was the potato place.
1: Yeah, yeah.
3: And then, you know, the building boom. But these things, they're about as big as a fist. And they're creamy. You can bake them. You can do anything with them, and they're just so wonderful.
1: Mm, mm. Are they a yellow or a white?
3: They're a white potato. They have a yellow skin.
2: Yeah, that's it. You know, it's funny. I grew up in New York. And I just assumed that all potatoes tasted like Long Island potatoes.
1: Is that right?
2: And if you can believe it, I came to Vermont to discover, hey, they don't. There's some great ones in Vermont, but boy, you're right about that, Bill.
1: Is that right?
2: Long Island potatoes out of this world.
1: Really?
3: Oh, it wasn't too bad. It was 50 bucks for a 50-pound sack.
1: Oh, that's not bad at all. That's a bargain. Yeah,
3: so anyway, I have a question.
1: Yes.
3: Now, I sold my old house down there in Sag Harbor to a friend of mine. He died, but his wife still lives there. And out on the, I guess you'd call it a trellis or whatever, but I had grapevines that when my cousin built the house in the 40s, he planted them, and they've been there ever since.
1: Sure.
3: And the grapes, usually, you know, sometimes a few will turn purple, but they're usually green.
1: Mm-hmm.
3: And they were always good.
1: Yeah.
3: And this year, Rita told me that they're nice and the leaves are fluffy, but they look like pencil erasers.
1: Yeah, yeah. That's just really a simple issue of pruning. Grapes are one of those things that need to be pruned. You have got to cut them back and prune them and even thin them out if you want full-size grapes. What you're seeing is what a wild grape looks like. If you've ever seen wild grapes in and around. So you know that's what you got. You got wild grapes now. They haven't been. They need to be domesticated. And
3: that's why all the wineries trim them down every.
1: Absolutely. I mean it's a must. You have to do it. You can't. There's no way to skip that particular part of the process. So, you know, that's a pretty simple thing. And, of course, you know, you have to check for any kind of diseases or you have to feed them as well. You know, there's all those things, you know, which is just part of a garden. And it is one of those, it's sort of, I would just say, a common mistake with perennial plants, just like, you don't have to do anything to get your rhubarb to come back next year or your asparagus to come back next year. But if you don't feed them and prune them and check for, you know, bugs and all that other stuff, they'll eventually just get smaller and eventually disappear or just become like a wild, like your grapes are. So that's
3: it.
1: Yeah, yeah. So, you know, if you're a nice guy, you'd drive down there in the spring and prune them for, you know.
3: My days of driving to Long Island are over.
1: What? No. No, in fact, you just went down for 50 pounds.
3: Well, I did, and last year my car broke, so I couldn't get there. But
1: no.
3: It's just a buzz bomb down there.
1: Oh, yeah.
3: There's not many people anymore.
2: Yeah. Bill, you mentioned you had a house in Sag Harbor. When I was a kid, we used to drive down to Sag Harbor to do crabbing and come back with just boatloads of crabs.
1: No kidding.
2: Yeah.
3: Oh, my word. I was only about, if you want to use New York City blocks, but I was only about two blocks from Long Beach on Sag Harbor.
2: That's exactly where we went. My goodness.
3: Yeah. And I could go down there back in the day when I was even in my teens. I could just go use my feet and dig up clams.
2: Right. Yep.
1: Yeah. Yeah.
3: Oh, it was so much fun back then.
1: Yeah. Yeah. You like clams?
3: I love any shellfish, seafood. I was a water rat. I was raised up in the city near Rockaway.
1: Yeah, yeah.
3: And we had the house out there right by the beach.
1: Nice.
3: It was so much fun.
1: Yeah.
3: But, I'll let her know because...
1: Yeah,
3: I remember a buddy of mine came over back in the 70s and trimmed them all down. Mm-hmm. And then I noticed that a lot of these potato fields are now wineries. You know, they have grapes mm-hmm. everywhere.
1: Yeah.
3: And they just were trimming them. They have a little machine that goes in between, and they just trim them back.
1: That's right. So on a cane, you know, there's two ways to prune them. You either cane them, you know, at about 18 inches up, and then another two at about 3 feet up. So on either side, you know, each one of those stems, you know, falls along, you know, your trellis, which is usually a wire trellis. The other way to do it is, you know, go ahead and just have one. You know, what they call stick pruning, which is, you know, where it follows along one trellis across the top. And then, you know, you leave two or three buds on every stick that you cut down. You know, those are, and that's all you get off of that. You know, you just want some grapes. So you're pruning the grapes before they even form. You know, you're pruning them down so that they can only form so many bunches. And that way you'll have nice big grapes, and if it's been, you know, in the ground all that time, it'll probably be very good grapes. Are they green or are they green or blue?
3: They're green. I remember years ago we had one or two would turn, like, purple or something. But, yeah, we made, oh, golly, that was back in 77, 79. We made grape juice that my friend says, put it in a 5-gallon jug and we'll put it in the basement. Okay.
1: Yeah. Yes.
3: We put the little, you know, the trap, the water trap on there.
1: Mm-hmm, mm-hmm.
3: We made, I guess it was like wine or something. We didn't add anything to it.
1: Yeah. Well, my dad used to make the same thing with apple cider vinegar, and it was more like, apple cider juice, and it was more like vinegar by the time it finished. So he made some very good vinegar from that he called wine.
3: And we tried that, too, one time. It became an applejack.
1: Yeah. Well, anyway, that'll probably, you know, definitely cure the problem of the little tiny grapes.
3: I will relay that information to her.
1: Yeah.
3: Thank you very, very much.
1: Well, you're quite welcome. Anytime, buddy.
3: And, have fun.
2: Okay, thank you, Bill. We have to get together and reminisce sometime. I had so much joy hearing from you.
1: Yeah, and he'll have the baked potatoes, please.
3: and I'll bring a picture of my cousin with his new 56 Plymouth on the frozen Long Beach when the salt water used to freeze over.
2: Oh, my word. love it. Thank you.
1: You'll have to bring the shepherd's pie.
2: Yep.
1: The German shepherd's pie.
2: We'll make a deal of it. And by the way, still plenty of things to plant. Mums, you know, to make people smile. All at Clausen's, that's right, our sponsor.
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2: Okie dokie. It is In the Garden with Peter Burke. Lots of fun always.
1: Yep.
2: 802-244-1777. Let me pop in right now. One of my neighbors, about four or five houses down, is having problems. And he said he wasn't too sure whether they were moles or voles. And I told him it's definitely moles because he has those little mounds out there.
1: Yeah.
2: You know, the voles kind of just kind of crawl along the surface or have smaller tunnels. But the moles, they actually dig down, and you can see those little volcano-shaped.
1: You see them.
2: But I mention that only because if he only knew, he has a problem with moles, voles, and occasionally joles because... Whenever I visit him, I pick some of his berries. So moles, voles, and joles, you know. Hopefully he doesn't bring out the shotgun for the last one.
1: Yeah, or party with DDT or something.
2: A lot of folks in upstate New York having real problems with voles this year.
1: Is that right?
2: Yeah. I've been listening to WAMC. That's the New York State.
1: Yeah.
2: Public radio out of Albany. Okay?
1: Yeah, no kidding.
2: Yeah, and they have garden programs there. And, everybody's calling it about voles. I kind of think they're cute, but then again, I've never really had that bad a problem. You know, these little guys crawling around out there. Of course, if they eat all your vegetables, then your opinion changes quickly.
1: Well, the moles, they're going for the grubs. They're meat eaters.
2: Yeah,
1: but the voles,
2: fine.
1: The problem with the voles is they are vegetarians.
2: Yes, they are.
1: They eat, you know, they'll eat the bottom of your carrots, the whole, you know, bottom of your beets, the bottom of anything that's out there. They'll take a nibble on a potato. I find those every once in a while.
2: Yeah.
1: But yes, and it's kind of hard. Elliot Coleman in one of his wonderful books about indoor gardening, or, you know, gardening in tunnels and stuff like that.
2: No voles indoors, I hope.
1: Oh, well, actually, in one of his greenhouses, he had quite the vole problem.
2: Is that right?
1: He did.
2: And I guess I shouldn't laugh because Nola tells us all about the things that have entered her greenhouse.
1: Yes,
2: yeah,
1: right.
2: I guess
1: crickets.
2: That's pretty
1: you
2: common.
1: Remember the crickets?
2: Crickets.
1: Well, anyway, so he made a little box that was kind of a maze, you know, so that once they got in, they couldn't get out. And what he baited it with was strawberry chewing gum, you know. they loved that smell of the strawberry, you know, and they went in for it, and then they trapped them that way. So it was interesting to see that somebody who is as accomplished as Elliot Coleman would have a vole problem. So it's endemic, and they are probably for good reasons part of the ecosystem.
2: Mm-hmm.
1: But they don't really need to live in your little garden. So you can trap them and get rid of them.
2: Let's check another caller.
1: Yeah,
2: good.
1: Well,
2: see what
1: for
2: happens.
1: Sure.
2: We are in the garden with Peter Burke, and you're on the air.
1: What's your name?
10: Doing.
1: Hey, where are you from?
10: I'm from below, but right now I'm rolling through Colchester. I just drove by Clausen's farm stand.
1: Oh, you did?
10: Yeah.
2: I got a lot of great values there. They're our sponsor.
10: They do, yeah. There's all sorts of mums and everything. And I'm actually at a nearby, I don't know if Maz's is their competition or not, but
1: no.
10: If I throw out an unsolicited ad. Sam Maz's produces the best popcorn that I've ever experienced.
1: Oh, no
10: life.
1: Kidding.
10: Yeah. And I mean, every single kernel is a big balloon of popcorn.
1: Ooh, and, boy, I'd like to hear that.
10: Yeah, they are fantastic. So, but we're going to hit Clausen's while we're here, too.
1: Yeah.
10: And my question, Peter, is I enjoyed my lettuce all summer until the, you know, it bolted and blew out.
1: Yeah.
10: But I didn't pull the plants up.
1: Yep.
10: So it's starting to, like, flower and do these things on the end.
1: Yeah.
10: Is any part of that plant useful if I wanted to grow something indoors over the winter?
1: No. You should just start with fresh seed if you want to grow them indoors. It's in its seed producing, you know, cycle, and the stem will be, you know, bitters all get out. And you can't really pot it in. Well, Here's the thing. When I cut my lettuces, I usually cut them at the stem, but I leave them. And so now I do have lettuces coming up around them. It's not as full as the original head. So you could actually, in fact, do that. You could plant that, you know, in a pot indoors. So, but I would suggest, you know, planting something from seed, because that might not actually bear much fruit. It'll be some leaves, but not a lot. So, and if you really want to plant indoors, you should do the indoor, you know, salad gardening. That's so much more productive, you know. Within you can get enough for a nice salad just out of a couple of little 3x6 trays. So,
10: okay. So last night I made a salad, and I picked a pepper out of the garden, but it was one that had been resting on the soil.
1: Oh yeah.
10: When I looked at it.
1: Yeah.
10: There was a little hole in it.
1: Yeah.
10: So when I cut it open, I had to find the slug that had rooted in there.
1: Yeah, right. I know the problem.
10: I tried to give it to the dog, but he wouldn't eat it.
1: No. What, the slug?
10: No.
1: Yeah, no. They're not, you know, it's not quite escargot.
10: No.
1: That's snails, not slugs.
10: Well, I appreciate the help there, Peter. I'll let you go. Thanks very much.
1: Okay, Lee. We'll talk to you later. And you say we have somebody on the line waiting?
11: Indeed. And you're on the air with Peter.
1: Hey, who's this?
12: Good morning.
1: Hi.
12: This is Tom from the Northeast Kingdom in Newark.
1: All right.
12: And I have a question about rhubarb.
1: Yeah?
12: Well, I've had several different rhubarb plants that I've gotten from various sources. And the most important one is the one I brought up here from Boston, from my grandfather's house.
1: Oh, there you go.
12: And I inherited the house, and I didn't want to be a landlord, so I sold it.
1: Yeah.
12: And I said, well, I'm going to take that rhubarb plant.
1: Yeah.
12: So that plant, just about unattended from the time my grandfather died in 59 until I moved it, would produce rhubarb from April until hard frost on the first of November.
1: Yep.
12: So I said, that's great. I'll have a nice rhubarb plant. Well, it took all I could do to dig it up and get it into a number two wash tub.
1: Exactly.
12: And it was heavy.
1: So huge root system,
12: Prepared a spot for it, and I got some manure from my son's chickens and put a good charge of that in there. And the next year, it produced pretty good. That would have been 24.
1: Mm-hmm.
12: And then last year, it was okay until the 1st of August.
1: Mm-hmm.
12: And this year, by the 4th of July, I had some pretty good growth the first couple of months. And

0: my rhubarb does exactly what your rhubarb did. It grows until about August 1st, and then it just flops down.
1: Yeah.
0: And it looks miserable, you know. So I always just cut those leaves off and put them in the compost bin, and, clean them up. And then what you want to do is right about now is go ahead and put a nice mulch around them. You could even mulch with compost if you had some compost available or were willing to buy some. But at least, you know, a bark mulch or something, you know, just to bed it down for the winter. And also feed it a little bit. If you're not using compost, then throw a little bit of a general fertilizer in there. See, it'd be about a tablespoon per square foot.
1: Something like Miracle-Gro.
0: I usually go for the organics, like the Pro-Gro. There's a lot of those available in the in smaller bags too. If you go for the Plant Tone, or there's a couple of them. Just general though, not acidic at all. You want to make sure it's just a general fertilizer, and those things will help quite a bit. You should see the crowns in early spring. It's one of the first things that comes up along with the ground, and it looks like a red head, coming out of the. You should see them right in the beginning of the season.
1: Oh yeah, that particular plant poked mm-hmm. through the snow.
0: Yeah, exactly. Mine are like that too. Yep. Now the other thing that you do, and this is one of the things I was mentioning before, is that a lot of these. The plants that we, are perennial, we forget that they do need to be watered, they do need to be fertilized, and they always benefit from some sort of a mulch. So that's true whether it's your asparagus or your fruit trees or your, your berry bushes or, they will come up on their own year after year. But they will go wild pretty quickly. So, with the rhubarb, just with that little bit of work, our rhubarb has been great. We get these, 2-foot stems. I bring them into Joel every once in a while, and they're usually an inch and a half, 2 inches around, and they're very, very beautiful plants. And
1: that's what this plant did.
0: Yeah.
1: And just about unattended.
0: Unattended. Exactly.
1: 70 years, and nobody ever did anything, and I knew the rhubarb was there, and I would go get some, but that's all I had to do was get.
0: They've adjusted to their new zone. That's all. You're nothing wrong with them.
1: Would I be advised to spade the plant and dig and spread it?
0: That does not hurt them at all. We had one plant that we got from an old farm in Vermont, and it's just been super vigorous. It's been great, and we divided it into eight, and now we have more. More rhubarb than we know what to do with.
1: Maybe that's what I ought to do.
0: You can divide it in half, and it wouldn't hurt anything at all. That way, all you'd have to do is just cut it in half and replant the other half, and you'll find that'll invigorate both the plant that's there now, and you'll have a spare if you like rhubarb.
1: I do.
0: Yeah,
1: I
0: you
1: do
0: and it. Joel, huh?
1: Yeah.
0: What do you do with your rhubarb?
1: Well, I stew it. Make
0: oh, there you
1: sauce
0: go.
1: Out of it.
0: That's
2: there
0: exactly
2: you go.
0: That's
2: what I do. Yep, exactly.
1: Maple syrup and honey.
2: Oh, boy.
0: Oh, man.
1: Yep. I like a pie, too, and I don't often have time enough to make a custard pie, and those are awful good.
0: Yeah. Mm-hmm. Yeah, I couldn't agree with you more, Tom. Yeah,
1: right.
0: Good luck. Hey, let me know how it goes, okay?
1: I'd
0: love to hear
1: that.
0: Back, okay?
1: I indeed will do that. Thank you very much. It's an awesome show.
0: All right. Thank you.
1: Okay.
0: We've got John Malter on the line.
2: Yeah,
0: next up.
2: I believe he is right here, and we'll probably talk a little about sunflowers, I bet.
1: I bet we will. Good morning, Peter and Joel.
0: Hey, John.
3: Hey, and so this Thursday is the 33rd annual Hunt for Sunzilla,
0: Thursday.
3: The monster sunflower.
0: Oh, that's great.
3: And I just wanted to remind everybody that it's

0: at 5 o'clock over at the Rusty Parker Park here in downtown Waterbury. And we're looking for a great turnout. We'll have prizes for the tallest sunflower, Sunzilla, the heaviest sunflower head, the largest diameter sunflower. And, of course, we've got the hunt for the other green monster, the biggest, the heaviest zucchini, and the longest zucchini.
1: All right. So I have a question for you.
0: Sure.
1: I grow trombone zucchini. Okay. I don't know if you've ever heard of it or seen it. But
0: does this mean they wrap around?
1: They wrap around, yes. So are we going to measure point to point, or are we going to measure around the curve?
0: Point to point. So, yeah, be creative. I would be remiss if I didn't mention that some of our sponsors besides the Waterbury Rotary are Waterbury True Value Hardware and Evergreen Gardens here in Waterbury, helping to bring everything together.
1: Great.
0: And we also have our annual, you know, the Red Sox are right in the thick of things, so sports is on everybody's mind. We've got the sunflower seed spitting for distance and accuracy for the kids.
1: Well, I hold the title for watermelon spitting in Poland, Ohio, but, you know, that's a whole nother story.
0: Well, you know, you can work on the difference between the size and shape and the weight of the sunflower seeds to the watermelon seeds and
1: there
0: go
1: you
0: from
1: go.
0: There.
1: I could go from there, yes.
0: You never know. You never know. So I see, changing the subject a little bit, I see ads on in the Internet about pouches to put in the holes for dealing with woodchucks. Have you experienced any of these new devices to send them on their way?
1: Well, there's devices to keep deer out of the garden. There's devices to keep rabbits out of the garden. There's devices to keep anything and everything. Whether they really work is, you know, be my guest. Try them out. You know, see if they work for you. Woodchuck is a pretty smart cookie. I would be willing to bet that they'll laugh when they see the woodchuck bag.
0: Right. Well, the marketers have figured a way to separate like me from our money.
1: That's right. When I like the one that's it's an electronic thing that keeps the deer out of your garden, and then there's an electronic thing you put into an outlet in your house that keeps the mice out of the house, and you know, there's all those things, and you know, they're they know exactly what's bugging the heck out of you. You know, there's a you know, oh no,
0: I know.
1: I got mice in the house. All I have to do is plug these little things in, and they'll be gone. Huh.
0: Yeah. Well, when all this fails, just look at the sunflowers out there and smile.
1: Absolutely. Yes.
0: That's
1: all. Yeah. Yep. So, well, good. This is Thursday coming up.
0: This Thursday, 5 o'clock at Rusty Parker Park, we'll have, you know, the prizes include birdhouses and bird feeders and sunflower seeds. And bragging rights. No, can't forget bragging rights.
1: Of course. Of course. That's the 10th, right? September 10th?
0: The 10th. Yeah, yep.
1: Okay. September 10th, yep. Thursday. Okay, at 5 o'clock at the Rusty
0: Parker. 5 o'clock.
1: Rusty Parker Park. All right, John.
0: All right.
1: I appreciate that and look forward to it.
0: Thanks again. Great show.
2: Okay.
0: Take care, guys.
2: Thank you much.
0: Bye-bye. Bye.
2: Good opportunity for us right now to thank the folks for their program-long sponsorship, and that is the good folks at P&R Lumber in Wilkett.
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4: 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We recognize that lives are busy and the document is dense. We get it. But we want to get it right, and it's critical to hear from you. Get a copy of the plan now on the town website, in the municipal office, or read it at the Waterbury Public Library. The introduction chapter has navigational tools to help guide you. 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Please document your thoughts by completing the feedback form found on the Planning Commission's portal, or write Neil Leitner, Waterbury's Planning Director. Attend the hearing at the municipal offices on September 30th, 6 to 8 p.m. The Waterbury Select Board will also hold two public hearings. Why is your input important? The town plan needs to reflect the views of the entire town, so it provides focused policy direction to municipal boards, committees, and staff on the issues that affect your life. You should have a say in that.
2: The program is In the Garden. The number is 244-1777. And once again, here's Peter.
1: So there's another recipe here that I think looks really good. As a matter of fact, there's quite a few of them, but I'm just sharing the ones that I think I want to try. And this one is the smothered green beans. So this is with, 6 cups of green beans cut in 2-inch pieces, olive oil or any other oil that you like, 3 slices of thick-cut bacon. Do I have your attention?
5: Yes, you do.
1: Three tablespoons of brown sugar, and 3 tablespoons of soy sauce, tamari, and then a teaspoon of granulated garlic. Mm-hmm. And you cook that all down, and again, put it in a container in the freezer. So when you get them out of the freezer and thaw them all out. You want to include all the liquid that's in there. And then from there, you can do all kinds of stuff, whether you just want to eat green beans and bacon, or if you want to include that in another dish, like rice and something like that.
2: Do you ever use the lower salt soy sauce?
1: Yes.
2: Yeah, that's something, because it's... soy sauce really is all salt, but you get a better flavor, I think, when you buy their lower salt version.
1: It is. It's very very good. I like it a lot. Mm-hmm. We use both, sort of, uh-huh, depending on who's putting it on. And then there's a barbecued seasoned cauliflower, which we really like the General Tao's cauliflower buds. Oh, no. You know, you can get, and some of them are absolutely incredible, and some are not quite as good. Maybe a little bit too sweet. I'm not, I don't like it when it's really sweet and glazed over. But anyway, this one is, of course, 6 cups of cauliflower florets. And that's about a medium-sized head. Mm-hmm. A tablespoon of oil. Uh-huh. Chili powder. And that's a half teaspoon, mm-hmm, of chili powder. A half teaspoon of garlic granulated powder. Same thing with the granulated onion. Sea salt, black pepper, and paprika. And I like the smoked Hungarian paprika myself. So, you steam to blanch to the cauliflower for 4 minutes. Toss it around in at about the 2-minute mark, and then you take that right into an ice bath to cool it off for 2 minutes, and then transfer it to a towel. And at that point, you add the chili powder and all the other things, and then you can freeze it.
2: Wow.
1: It's pretty simple.
2: Yeah, it sounds great.
1: Doesn't it?
2: Yep, and we're spurring some interest here, as I do believe we have another call. Your first name in town, please.
1: Hello.
2: I think we have somebody on the line. Let's try again. Your first name in town, please.
6: Kathy Heinsberg.
2: Great.
1: Hey, Kathy.
2: Good.
1: Welcome aboard. What's going on?
6: I have an invasive plant.
1: Yeah.
6: That is, I've got 6 acres of horse pasture, mm-hmm, and a large yard in my garden.
1: Mm-hmm.
6: I'm finding this plant has pretty much taken over all 6 acres, mm-hmm, of my horse pasture, mm-hmm, now into my side yard, into my flower garden.
1: Yeah, it's a Japanese knotweed. Is that the one?
6: I have no idea what this is.
1: If you look at the stem, it looks a little like a bamboo.
6: No.
1: No, uh-huh. Okay. All right. So what does it look like?
6: It's a clump of thick leaves.
1: Mm-hmm.
6: Sometimes it can get as as broad as a foot around. They're vigorous broadleaf with a point to it, dark, dark green. It sends up a stalk.
1: Yeah.
6: And it has just a few of those leaves on the stalk, but at the top there's a flower. And it's pinkish to deep purple. And we brush hog the field four to five times a year.
1: Oh, yeah. Wow.
6: And that seems to just give it room to spread. And now it has really spread.
1: Oh, boy.
6: I have pictures. I have photos of it that I could send to you if you'd like to.
1: Sure. You can send it to my email. I'm just TD Garden. So that's T is Thomas, D is David, Garden, G-A-R-D-E-N, at Gmail.
6: Okay.
1: And, send it on. I'll take a look at it.
6: Good. I'm trying to find out what this thing is and what I can do to eradicate it.
1: The knotweed is, I mentioned that only because it's become it's all over the place, And
6: so far I don't have that. Other than the buckthorn and the other.
1: Thank goodness. And then some people think that, of course, I assume this isn't milkweed. You're right. That's the other one that people don't like in their pastures because it's so bitter.
6: And horses can't eat it.
1: No.
6: I do keep a couple of milkweed here and there simply because of the monarch butterfly.
1: Monarch butterfly,
6: but that I can very easily keep under control. But
1: that's
6: this
1: easy.
6: Thing is just ferocious
1: and
6: eating up my space.
1: I'm very interested in it, and I appreciate the photograph. And we'll see. We may get other calls of people who have it and have had it. Unfortunately, with any kind of invasive like that, it takes handwork. You know, as you found out, mowing it only encourages it.
6: Oh yeah.
1: And short of an herbicide, a lot of times it's very difficult to get rid of if you don't go ahead and dig up the. Have you dug any up to see if there's rhizomes? Is that what how it's spreading, or is it you think it's spreading by the flower?
6: I had not thought of rhizomes. I thought it was the seed head flower because it will. The more you cut it, the more it will continue to flower. It'll flower all summer long into fall. There's flowers on it now.
1: Yeah. Wow, really? And you say they're pinkish, right?
6: Yeah, pinkish to purple.
1: To purple, okay.
6: Yeah, and I'm sending you three photos. And my foot is in one to give you kind of a dimension.
1: Okay.
6: And another one has my German Shepherd lying down to another, so you can see the flower stalk.
1: Okay, great. It deserves some decent research, so I'll listen in next week, and I'll let you know what I find out. And I'll check the UVM's site for see if I can find a match on there. The other than going out, particularly if there's rhizomes. Other than that, if it's propagating by the seed, then of course you've got to get out there and cut it down when it's flowering and seeding. There are some. There's a lot of plants that are very virile, and that only takes a little plant to make 40,000 seeds. And so, we need to know what it is to really know which approach is the best. If it's rhizomes, then you probably need to get out and dig up the rhizomes and set it back that way. Because if it's propagating underground, then everything you do above is not really going to do much good. There are some herbicides that will kill those plants, and that's sort of a last resort, just because they're poisons, and you don't want to be putting poisons on something that you're pasturing. Or something that you're cutting for hay, because that just follows through. So let's find out what it is. And I will report back next week.
6: Super. Thank you so much, Peter.
1: All right, Kathy. It's my pleasure.
6: All right. Thank you.
1: Yep.
6: Bye-bye.
2: And guess where we are time-wise, Peter?
1: Oh, good Lord. We've just made it. I'll shut up. I will see you in the garden
2: next week.
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8: Breaking news this hour at Town Hall. I'm Bob Agnew in Washington. Taps being played today at the Pentagon, just one of the venues around the country marking the 25th anniversary of the 9/11 terrorist attacks. Chaplain Kerry Cash delivering an invocation.
9: Draw near, O God, that in the faces of those we have lost, we might see your face, that in their stories we might hear your voice, that in the gift of their sacrifice we might know the strength of your love and the assurance of your presence.
8: And similar ceremonies taking place today in Shanksville, Pennsylvania, and of course at Ground Zero in New York. 25 years ago, correspondent Laura Winters was working at Ground Zero, reporting on the terrorist attack.
10: Having reported on the 1993 World Trade Center bombing and the federal trial of the blind sheikh who plotted the terrorist attack, when I saw the second plane slam into the South Tower, I knew radical Islam was behind it. For 8 years, toppling the towers had never stopped being the goal of Al-Qaeda. The images that will stick with me forever. I looked up and at first thought furniture was going out the windows, but in fact it was people from the top floors jumping to their deaths as the smoke and heat from the fire was so intense.
8: Meanwhile, the Trump administration ordering states to hold their 2024 election records. Correspondent Charles De Ledesma reports on Buckingham Palace's 9/11 commemoration.
11: The UK has held a ceremony at Buckingham Palace to mark the 25th anniversary of the September 11 attacks. The Duke and Duchess of Gloucester, the US Ambassador to the UK, Warren Stevens, and British Foreign Secretary Ed Miliband attended the special ceremony commemorating the lives lost when Al-Qaeda militants hijacked planes and killed nearly 3,000 people.
8: That is Charles De Ledesma reporting. More on these stories at townhall.com.
12: 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Here's the kicker, rates dropped this year. 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Here's what Bankrate reported just this month. 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
8: The Trump administration is ordering the states to hold on to its 2024 election records.
14: The Justice Department sent letters to 29 states and the District of Columbia to preserve records from the 2024 election. It's part of the Trump administration's campaign to force states to turn over detailed voter records despite repeated court losses. Information that could be used to check citizenship status. One letter informs Utah Lieutenant Governor Deirdre Henderson, who is a Republican, that she is under investigation and subject to ongoing litigation over the state's failure to turn over statewide voter registration lists. The Justice Department declined to elaborate on the nature of the investigation. Ben Thomas, Washington.
8: The price of diesel is hitting record highs just as many U.S. farmers are harvesting two of the nation's largest commodities, soybeans and corn. That means they'll need countless gallons of that fuel for their combines, tractors, and trucks. More at townhall.com.
2: Republicans heard a new midterm promise in Dallas. Willie Nelson has more.
15: President Trump addressed the RNC midterm convention in Dallas.
16: If we win the midterms, we will, on the other hand, provide a, let's call it Trump dividend, $5,000 for every adult citizen in our country.
15: The White House said new investment makes the plan possible and called for making the Trump tax cuts permanent. Willie Nelson, Washington.
2: A custody battle is playing out in California. A couple's surrogate who refused their wishes to have an abortion is asking the U.S. Supreme Court to intervene in a custody dispute over the four-week-old child who was born with a serious heart defect. McKenna West gave birth in August at a Dallas hospital. West filed her emergency order on Wednesday and has the support of Republicans who are holding office, as well as pro-life groups. More on these stories at SRNnews.com.
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0: Prestige Heads, and welcome to American Prestige. I'm Danny Bessner, here as always with my friend and comrade, Derek Davison, and we're very excited to welcome to the podcast today our old friend, David. I think we're coming up on knowing each other a decade, and that is, of course, David Griscom, David's co-host of the podcast Left Reckoning. If you haven't yet checked it out, please do, though I'm sure many listeners have already become listeners. He's also the author of a Substack named The Rattler, which is about Texas politics, which is what we're talking to him about today. And he's also the author of the new book, The Myth of Red Texas, link in the show notes. So, David, thanks so much for coming on the show, my man.
1: Hey, I'm really, really happy to be here.
0: So I was thinking we will, of course, talk about the book, but I wanted to talk a little bit about Texas politics today, because this is one of the major issues of American politics. Texas has oftentimes been the center of national politics. It will likely remain so in the future. George W. Bush came from Texas. Many important political figures come from Texas. So what is the state of Texas politics today? Long time blue state, LBJ, then became a red state, longtime red state. Now, is it a purple state? What is Texas today? What are the major issues facing people? Which I think, ironically, will help us provide context for understanding the book itself. So Texas politics, go.
1: Yeah, I mean, there's a lot there. I mean, so Texas right now, I'll answer the first question up top. Is it becoming a purple state? Not really yet. It could be, but you know, a lot of the fantasies that if you've talked to anybody about Texas politics over the past few decades, they'll tell you a couple bedtime stories. One of them is demographics is destiny, which is the idea that as Anglos declined as the majority population, Texas white people, that, you know, the rising Hispanic population would turn Texas into a Democratic state. But that was a very much a racial essentialist way of looking at politics. And as we've seen, Hispanic voters are just as willing as their white neighbors.
2: David, come on. The Democratic Party doesn't need to do anything. They can just wait for graphics and everything will be fine. And it'll be that way forever. Come on, man. Like, let's get with the program here.
1: I mean, it definitely made a lot of people some money. A lot of consultants got a lot of money by pitching kind of bold ideas.
2: That's like, awesome to get money for pitching. Don't do anything. It's going to be fine. Just wait 15 years. All the white people are going to die off and then we'll have it'll be great. And you get paid for that. That's perfect.
1: Well, I mean, this is, I think, a problem everywhere, too, is that, like, you know, you get a lot of money losing campaigns, and especially in Texas. I mean, even for a losing race, they're raising so much money, and that doesn't just get lit on fire. Maybe in a metaphorical sense it does, but that goes into people's bank accounts, and, you know, they're fairly well off. So there is, like, a kind of perverse incentive, actually, in some ways, wrong, the Democratic Party consultant class. But, you know, this idea that demographics were going to change Texas, I think, was totally wrong, and what it meant was that since Texas went to the Republican Party, which it no Democrat has won statewide since 1994, that, you know, the Democratic Party is like completely hollow. Now, that's an exciting thing, I think, if you want to change politics, because it means that the apparatus is kind of weak. But that's why I say, like, you know, there's nothing really showing that it might be a purple state. Tallarico, I'm sure we'll get it to him in a second. But, you know, he's obviously got people excited for a lot of legitimate reasons. But the big issues in Texas, I mean, one, it's effectively a one-party state. That's a one-party state that has been having a pretty significant civil war within the Republican Party for the past few years. There is that kind of Bush Republican that kind of won the state. I mean, now they're all persona non grata. You know, that whole old wing of the Texas Democratic Party is seen very much as an oppositional force to this rising kind of MAGA wing, but really a wing that is wholly dependent on a few major oil billionaire donors, Tim Dunn being probably one of the most famous ones. And what that has meant is that the Republican primary obviously becomes very important in the state of Texas, but the things that we're getting in practice, in legislation, aren't really reflective of the values of Texans. You know, we could have an argument about whether or not Texas is inherently conservative. I wrote a kind of a book about it, but you know, even if you just think, oh, Texas is Republican, there's different shades of being a Republican. And for example, you know, we passed a kind of a, you know, school privatization voucher system here in Texas recently. There was no grassroots support for this at all. And in fact, the only way they were able to get it done was the far right Dunn-backed wing of the Republican Party just shot a money cannon at any Republican who said that they wouldn't support you know, these vouchers. You even look at things like abortion in Texas. You know, Texas, you know, as you expect, you know, isn't like a hardcore, pro-choice state. But it's not actually like an extreme, like when you look at opinion polling, it's not a state that people really support these hardline bans that we have on abortion. So what we're having right now is like a significant disconnect. And then you have the economic question, which Texas used to be, you know, a fairly, I mean, for most of its history, Texas is a very poor state. You have wealthy people, but kind of resource extraction. And now in the past few years, because of corporate relocation, you've seen this new class of super wealthy people moving to Texas, which has led to kind of like economic problems for everyday people. I mean, I live in Austin as my hometown, and it's unbelievably unaffordable in the city. And it doesn't really have the working class industry to actually like allow everyday people to keep up. You know, so there's a lot of kind of things that, you know, that kind of plays out, I think, politically in a lot of, you know, bizarre and interesting ways. People kind of, you know, taking their grievance at the economic question, the economic difficulties that they're facing. And it gets directed into all kinds of culture wars and things about California all the time. Everyone's always talking about California and how that's the reason Texas is screwed. But, you know, I mean, it's definitely a very interesting place. You'll never get bored kind of looking into Texas politics, even if you don't care about, you know, me and my family, my friends. It's also filled with a lot of morons and weirdos who have a lot of power. So
0: it's the heart of America. didn't Beavis and Butthead take place in Texas? I mean, Mike Judge is from Texas.
1: Yeah,
0: right?
1: Exactly. And obviously King of the Hill, and all of that. And like, and I think, you know, Mike Judge, I think, you know, I mean, King of the Hill is a phenomenal show for many reasons, but I think it actually kind of there was the World's Fair. Dallas hosted a World's Fair, back in what's might be in the 30s, and that was kind of Texas's introduction to the country. And that's really where they pushed this cowboy myth. That's where we got Big Tex, who's this huge honking, you know, larger than life cowboy. They have the Texas State Fair. King of the Hill, in many ways, I think, was like a second introduction to the country into Texas, because it showed, I think, obviously the things you expected, Hank Hill and all those kind of figures, but also like, you know, the kind of like diversity of the state, and also just, I think, the kind of characters that get forgotten, because people think of Texas, they think of cowboys, they think of country music, they think of barbecue, maybe Mexican food, something like that. But, you know, Texas is a very wild place and has a very, I think, interesting relationship to kind of pop culture in general, just because it's so far away from everywhere else that you have people who kind of consume American media in the same way that, I don't know, maybe somebody in a foreign country might be kind of obsessed with American media, because it feels very different, if that makes sense.
0: Well, absolutely. And it's also very big. It's so big that you're able to have like these various internal sort of spaces that I think allow it to develop like interesting cultures within, a state itself. But before we go to the book, I'm just curious, what do you think are the major questions of Texas politics going forward? If it's not a purple state, if it's still a red state, I mean, it's traditionally been an oil state. Obviously, the United States' national governments have been doubling down on oil, but this is probably not going to be the case in 50 years, or maybe even sooner than that. So much like Saudi Arabia is trying to try to reform itself along different economic lines. What do you think is the future of Texas in this moment of very significant transition?
1: I mean, I think Texas has continued to be, center of American politics in the U.S. I mean, it is, you know, there's a reason it's one of the fastest growing places in the country. And I always remind people that, you know, when immigrants are coming to the United States, they're not going through Ellis Island to move into New York. They're going to Houston. So in many ways, these kind of, changes that Texas is becoming a kind of a global powerhouse, not just a national powerhouse, I think are really going to affect Texas politics going forward. And that's going to, you know, I think we're going to see some really ugly examples of that change coming up. I wrote on my Substack, The Rattler, about the Texas GOP convention. The Texas GOP convention was organized around one specific principle, and that was the invasion of Sharia law into Texas. And I mean, it is as ugly. I'm usually one who tries to encourage people not to become alarmist because right wingers say all kinds of disgusting things. This stuff I am genuinely worried about, because we're seeing the government kind of come at people in a way that they haven't done in beyond rhetoric. We're having the governor, for example, like they shut down like a Muslim a day at the water park, like people going to the water park, and the governor of the state of Texas got involved to get that shut down. I mean, it doesn't take too much for us to kind of imagine where that's going to go over the next few years if the Republicans are able to kind of maintain the control that they have. And I also think, you know, again, like the big question is going to be, is Texas going to be a place that looks out for everyday working class people in Texas, the people who live in the cities, or is it going to become like a Delaware? A lot of the major things that Texas has done, they set up an independent business corp for big corporations to use here. Obviously, they're using all these kinds of incentives to get companies to relocate, not just physically, but like legally to Texas. They're trying to compete with Delaware. So I think those are going to be some of the big fights here. And, you know, the hope and the possibility for Texas maybe shifting is that as the Republican Party becomes less and less interested in actually doing politics of like winning everyday folks, I'm more and more trying to kind of open up Texas for big business, there's an opportunity. And I think one of the most exciting things that's happened in Texas recently was this guy, Taylor Rimet, who won one of the reddest counties in Texas. It was a county, Tarrant County, which is Fort Worth, effectively. It went 17 points to Trump in 2024. And Rimet, I believe, won that by 14 points, by like a huge margin. And he did it by doing something that is crazy that Democrats haven't tried before, which is just talk about bread and butter issues, how unaffordable life has been, you know, talking about supporting schools. You know, the fact that he's a kind of a blue collar guy, I think helped him out a lot. But whenever they try to get him to do culture war nonsense, talk about, you know, trans kids in sports or whatever, he would just immediately pivot, kind of Bernie Sanders style, maybe not the same effect, but the same strategy, to being like, hey, I'm kind of more worried about like the things that people in my district are asking me about. So that's exciting. And we saw some opportunities. Tal Rico, when he won against Jasmine Crockett, he won in the counties that Bernie Sanders won when Bernie Sanders ran in 2020. And Bernie Sanders didn't win the state of Texas, but he put a pretty good showing. And really what we saw with Tal Rico was actually expanding on that base that I think a lot of progressives in Texas have looked at. And he did it, I think, by doing the opposite of what a lot of consultants tell Democrats to do, which is to basically run as a conservative light, which is what Colin Allred did. And, you know, Tal Rico, I think sometimes people have got a little too excited about him and think he's maybe more left-wing or populist than he is. But this is somebody who talks about billionaires. This is somebody who talks about money in politics. This is somebody who's talking about affordability and the cost of groceries. And I'll tell you, you know, even though, you know, I'm still a card-carrying DSA member and, you know, haven't joined the Democratic Party or anything like that, it's very encouraging to see the Democrats at least play ball a little bit versus what they've done in the past few years.
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0: Let's turn to the book, because one of the major purposes of the book is to prove the myth that Texas is inherently conservative and correct. There's a lot of different places to start, but what made you want to write this book? And what did you discover that sort of pushed you into devoting so much time to discovering this left-wing history of Texas?
1: Yeah, I mean, for people who know me, know I'm from Texas, but I worked with on the Michael Brooks show with Michael Brooks. So I lived in New York City for a while. And when I lived in New York,
0: you worked with all the triple parentheses.
1: Yeah, exactly. No, 100%. When I would tell people I was from Texas, there would always be this kind of moment where people would look at me and they'd wait for me to kind of apologize or to say, "Oh, I don't like this place," or "I ran," or blah blah blah. And that's not, anyone who knows me knows that's not the case at all. For me, so like part of it was just always kind of, feeling that my people, my history and my culture has been kind of left out of like the left wing political conversation. But really what started the intellectual aspect of like really diving into this was after Bernie Sanders lost in 2020. After Bernie Sanders lost in 2020, I said, I really need to sit down and kind of think through what that was. And that kind of drew me to looking at American populism, because I think a lot of the kind of the best hopes that we had for Bernie Sanders were in the populist movement, the idea of just kind of mobilizing a latent population into political action. And then lo and behold, I find out that Texas had one of the most effective populist movements in the country. In fact, populism, I would argue, was founded in Texas and lampasses Texas. And find out that the People's Party in Texas was one of the most successful third parties, not just in Texas, but probably in the country by many measures, at least in the kind of modern era. So that was really the beginning of it. And then another quick story is when I started reading more about Texas history, I wrote a piece for Jacobin that Megan Day edited, and it was about the fence-cutting wars. And the way that story is always presented, I'm sure we might be able to talk about that a little bit, but that story is always presented as this is how law and order came to Texas, because the fence cutters, which is a group of working-class people who started cutting down barbed wire fences, to fight against the enclosure, the end of the open range, the way the story is always told is like, oh, the Texas Rangers put down these horrible hoodlums who are like ruining the state of Texas. But if you think about it, fence cutting was so major in Texas that if you are somebody who's a 6th-7th generation Texan, you're way more likely to be related to a fence cutter than you are to a Texas Ranger. So it was also a kind of recognition that not only did I need to convince my left liberal and Yankee friends about Texas, but also I needed to reintroduce Texans to their radical roots as well.
0: So let's start in the 19th century, in the beginning of working class radicalism in Texas. And why don't you situate us there? What were the major issues facing Texan working class people at the time? And how did that proceed over this turn into the 20th century?
1: Yeah, so Texas is different from a lot of other southern states in the sense that it wasn't as kind of physically decimated after the Civil War, but it was extremely economically devastated. You also have, similar to today, this massive migration of people, internal migration, Americans into Texas. All across the South, people would write GTT on their door, gone to Texas. So you have this like group of poor people, particularly Southerners, both black and white, moving into the state of Texas. So you have this influx of people, and you also have big industry, the railroads, and a lot of European capital start buying up significant portions of the land in Texas. So there's this question of like, who owns the land? Does it belong to the people? Does it belong to the super rich? There's this question of like the end of the frontier. Which is very much a part of this, is like, will you be able to go out to the quote wilderness and build a life for yourself? That's disappearing. But really the kind of thing that really ends up creating this radical generation of Texans is a debt crisis. Texas has doesn't have a lot of currency, which means that there is a constant crisis in prices. And what ends up happening is most people, particularly cotton farmers in Texas, we'll talk a little bit about cattle, but cotton really is the economy in Texas at this point. Most people were just living in a constant cycle of debt, and they were in debt to the merchant class, the people who they would buy their seed and their tools from, but also a dress for their wife or fat back for cooking.
0: And just also internationally, the Southern economy takes a gigantic hit during the Civil War because the South's strategy is the King Cotton strategy. And what they tried to do is basically limit cotton exports to the United Kingdom, which was its major export market. And the UK is like, okay, we're just going to do this in India because we're not actually going to support the Confederacy. So like in the global context, cotton takes a gigantic hit after the Civil War, too.
1: No, that's a, I mean, that's a great point. And, you know, there's an aspect to this that is kind of frustrating if you look at it, because you ask yourself throughout this period, why don't they move on to another crop? You know, one of the reasons, at least for the poor and working class people, the tenant farmers, is because the merchant demands. They say, we, you know, you will pay your debt in cotton. So there is kind of push. And then there's also just kind of cultural and knowledge-based reasons, like this is what we grow here. But, you know, this crisis leads people to start organizing themselves into kind of political organizations. The Farmers Alliance was founded in Lampasas, Texas. It's an absolutely fascinating group because they start asking themselves this question, why is it that those who work most get least and those who work least get most? And they realize that, like, while there's a lot of pressure to maybe, like, modernize their techniques or change the crops that they're growing, they realize that they just won't be able to get ahead unless they get out of the debt system, which is called the crop lien system. So first they start arguing for cooperatives and to create their own kind of like competing cooperative economy. So they would have cooperatively run stores and they would sell collectively. But the merchant class and the banking class, they just do a capital strike effectively. They won't sell them goods and they won't give these groups credit. So the farmers realize that they're probably going to have to get the state involved. If they want this to happen, the government is going to have to get involved. So that leads them to get into politics. And all this, again, is happening at this like wild time where the West is changing, the cattle drives are changing. I read about the Great Cowboy Strike, which is this incredible moment in Texas history. There's a fence-cutting wars. So there's also, in addition to like this kind of base economic thing going on, there's also just like this kind of eruption going on of all these different versions of like working class revolt and rebellion to the new status quo.
0: So this is obviously a moment of gigantic transition for Texas. One thing that I want to talk about before we talk about the Farmers Alliance was like, everyone has this image of the cowboy, but Texas is actually much more diverse than maybe people envision, particularly given, you know, this is, like you said, there's not only the state fair, but there's also Hollywood. And, you know, the Western being the major film in the middle of the 20th century really like creates the image. So like, who were these people? What do we know about them?
1: Yeah, well, I mean, you know, and cowboying work is going to change region to region. So the vast majority of cowboys, you know, this is a poor working class job. Obviously, you know, there's a lot of poor whites that are doing this, but as people know, most of the cowboying culture comes from the vaquero culture. It comes from Spain. It comes from Mexico. And by extension, I mean, in a fascinating way, it actually goes all the way to North Africa. So it's a fascinating kind of convergence of cultures and historical accidents, you know, that kind of create this very specific way of working cattle on horseback. That's what makes us different. There's obviously other places that raise cattle, but in Texas, in Spain, and in Mexico, the kind of working it on horseback was a very specific development. So, you know, in East Texas and South Texas, it's extremely diverse. You have a lot of black cowboys. You have a lot of Hispanic cowboys, especially in the border regions as well. A lot of cross-border aspects going on. In Tuscosa, Texas, in the panhandle, it tended to be a fair amount wider. And that was just because of the flows of people who are coming from like the Midwest more so. But I would just also note that I think one thing that's important to remember about the cowboying work, this is highly collective work. The idea of like the lone man on the lone ranger version. I mean, they wore a cowboy hat, but you don't see these people in Westerns, you know, working cattle very often. And there's a reason for that. Most of the cattle work was done collectively in kind of large groups. And for people who were what were called cowpunchers, cowboys, you also had, it was very transient work. So people would kind of give it a go. So you had a lot of people who were fairly green doing this work, which is similar today to like what we see with Amazon and other industries. It's one of the reasons that it was kind of hard to organize is because there was an assumption for most people that they would, you know, maybe only do it for a season or two.
0: So let's speak about organization. And let's speak in particular about the Farmers Alliance. And how does that come to be? And how does that type of organization reflect distinctly Texan patterns of organization? And how does it relate to other types of labor organizing that's going on around this time?
1: Yeah, so the Farmers Alliance, as I said, is founded in Lampasas, Texas, which is just a short drive from here in Austin, very much central Texas. And as I said before, it was an organization that first started out as a kind of an investigation as to why people were in the cycle of debt. There are other groups that they were competing with. The Grange is one of them that people might have heard about before. What I think makes the Farmers Alliance different from these other groups is it very quickly kind of starts to develop, if not like a proper class language, at least like a class perspective. A lot of these other organizations, while they were like fraternal organizations, they were very much like looking at people as like individuals. All right, this is what you should do. You should be kind of a proper person. You know, you should have good practices in home and at work. While the Farmers Alliance had a bit of that, but eventually starts to realize, as I said again, that like this is probably going to be needed to take on collectively. In addition to the cooperative stuff that I noted before, I think one thing that's really interesting about the Farmers Alliance was their usage of things called traveling lecturers. So they would hire people and they would send them across not just Texas, but the U.S. Because again, the Farmers Alliance is founded in Texas, but is really the kind of precursor to populism. They send these lecturers all across the country, and they go into small towns and they start talking to them about the alliance, about the cooperatives, about all these things that they can do to kind of improve their lives. And that allows it to grow exponentially, not just again across Texas, but across the South. And as this is going on, there is this political question. And one of the things that's interesting about the Farmers Alliance as an organization that also you see in populism is that it's not a proper like Marxist class organization, obviously, because you have wealthy people in it. Maybe they're not the super elite, but you have people who like feel, a solidarity with the other farmers, but they're, more comfortable. So this is always a kind of a tension within the organization, particularly when it comes to politics. The wealthier, more conservative membership of the Farmers Alliance really doesn't want to get involved in politics. And then when it does, it just wants to be kind of a pressure group on the Democratic Party. But almost from the very beginning, there's a lot of membership in the Farmers Alliance, particularly its radical membership, which is saying we need to not only be involved in politics, but we need to have a third party. They start meeting with other groups like the Knights of Labor, which people are probably familiar with, one of the country's kind of first labor unions. And what's really interesting about that, and I think what's really interesting about the Texas case, is that these farmers start to align themselves with industrial workers. They start to align themselves with railroad workers. And my book is probably the only book on Texas history that has like a long quotation of Karl Kautsky in it. The reason for that is because a lot of times socialists did not see, farmers as proletarian. As possible of being like proletarian subjects. But as what's happening in the southern economy, and particularly in Texas, is that the way that this work is going, it really is becoming more and more akin to wage work. And I think that the farmers understood this. So they start aligning themselves with the railroad workers. And when the railroad workers go on strike against the odious Gould, the farmers actually deliver food to the striking workers. So unlike a lot of other places where the kind of the peasant class or the farming class is antagonistic to industry, in Texas, actually, there is this interesting solidarity. And you see this in some of the early founding documents of the Farmers Alliance, like the Cleaver Demands, where the farmers, they list themselves as farmers and members of the working class. Like they're using this kind of language very early on.
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0: So let's move on to socialism. So obviously, in the imagination, socialism is a product of the urban North elites, the urban North immigrants. World where many people are exiled from Europe in the latter half of the 19th century. They come to the big cities in the Northeast. They help organize socialist and communist and other Marxist-esque movements. But you're resituating the history of socialism, at least partially, in Texas. And something that you and I have talked about, there was a moment when Marx almost moved to Texas. And I think there'd be a great graphic novel, sort of a hinge point, where Marx does move to Texas. And he starts the, you know, Texas Socialist Revolution in the 1850s and 1860s. But that unfortunately didn't happen. But why don't you tell us about Texas socialism? Where does it come from? How does it relate to what's going on in the larger world of socialism? And then we should place it in the context of the Socialist Party, which is getting off the ground also in the United States at this turn of the century moment.
1: Yeah, and I think we definitely should do that book, Danny. So Texas socialism is interesting. I mean, there's kind of two tracks here. One is the German track. This would be the Karl Marx track. There is this radical group of Germans very close to me, actually, here in Austin, in places like Fredericksburg and Comfort, Texas. And there are people who kind of come after the failed 1848. They're the 48ers, and they bring this kind of radical, oftentimes utopian version of socialism to Texas. So there is this kind of, Czech and German community in Texas that was very, very socialist. It's interesting the way it develops, because on one level, people kind of look at that and say, well, that's the genealogy and that's the history. But I would kind of see it as something that's happening in addition to a radicalization of the American or the Southerners who are moving to Texas, who are also coming towards the Socialist Party. A lot of the focus of Socialist Party history in the U.S. tends to like really look at the European influence, which is undoubtedly very important. But I think what's at least interesting about Texas is that they did end up bringing in a lot of people who were born in the U.S. Versus people in these kind of more isolated German communities into the Socialist Party. So there's the German contingent, and then there's a lot of people who just go through the experience of populism. They go through the experience of populism. And by the way, for people who, one thing that's really fun about the book, one thing I really like doing in the book is I try to put these things in the words of these people as much as possible. And we're really lucky to have an incredible database of newspapers. So, a lot of the stuff that is in this book is just, me quoting at length, some of these newspaper articles, and people in the populist movement were using words like socialism. They were using words like capitalism. And there was just this recognition that they needed to kind of hone in on capitalism as like the fundamental crisis of democracy. So there's this version of kind of like populist socialism, let's say, and there's incredible labor leader, Martin Irons. We're always complaining about the PMC and how, the leftist to university adjacent. This is like a railroad worker, not an educated man. And he has this very academic metaphor for populism and socialism where he says, populists are like juniors and socialists are seniors. this idea basically is that there are a lot of people who basically come through populism to be socialists, including Eugene Debs. For a long time,

0: to give people like a sense of this, like in New York City, where there was a fairly large socialist movement, especially in the 1890s, the Germans refused to print their papers in English because they thought that the Americans and the English speakers were way too, you know, silly and stupid and trivial to be able to understand this kind of thing. You know, which, who knows? I don't speak German. Maybe I'd understand socialism better if I did. But it's not a good way to build a political party if you're just going to make it a kind of an ethnic regional thing. So this is a tension that it just exists within the Socialist Party that I think is worth thinking about. And I mean, there's a lot to get into. So there's the Rebel, which is the newspaper of the Texas of the Texas Socialist Party. It has an incredible tagline. It says the powerful only look mighty to us because we are on our knees.
1: I did want to ask, so how does the sort of Confederate culture play into this? Because you have this, like, the Rebel, you know, like, and this becomes actually, I would say, a theme in 20th century American history, really, until the last 10 or 15 years, where, like, the Confederate flag is not a symbol. It is a symbol of racism, and it is used by the Ku Klux Klan, and it is used by the neo-Nazis, but it is also a symbol of general rebellion, you know, like, I guess Lynyrd Skynyrd is kind of the sort of liminal space there. But how does this sort of Confederate culture of rebellion and anti-establishmentarian thinking that basically evacuates the pro-slavery element of the Confederacy play into, you know, the fact that a socialist paper is using clearly Confederate discourse?
0: Well, I don't know if
1: how does that work?
0: Yeah, well, I don't know if I would say the Rebel, because I think this is something that kind of it pops up to me as a modern reader. I don't think that the Rebel, the intention there was actually to use it in the sense of like a rebel and this is a Confederate. I think that they just had a different meaning there. But Danny, I think this is an interesting thing that exists in both the populist and the socialist movement, is you have people who were Confederate veterans in both of these movements. And I think that is a very interesting thing, because there is a kind of a language of, like, you know, honor and gallantry, and also people not, you know, getting what was due to them, people who have, like, sacrificed and bled for the country, not being respected. To go back to the populist movement, I mean, there's a lot of really fascinating characters. There's one guy who is a Confederate veteran who ends up becoming one of the leaders of the Colored Farmers Alliance. This is just a wild thing. This guy who fought for slavery, fought for the Confederacy, ends up, you know, dedicating his life fighting for black political representation. So, like, that's kind of floating around, I think, for sure. I think in Texas specifically, what Tom Hickey, who's the leader of the Texas Socialist Party, did as well, and he was Irish. He would really look to the Texas Revolution. The Texas Revolutionary language was a big kind of metaphor or kind of touch point in that movement, for sure. But, you know, I mean, one of the Covington Hall, who's like one of the great, he's like this poet. He got elected leader of like the Sons of Confederate Veterans, effectively in New Orleans. And the first thing that he does is try to extend membership to black people, and he gets kicked out of the organization. So, you know, the Confederate stuff is certainly like throughout this period. And I do think that you're totally right to kind of note that there are some overtures to like this idea of like, we've bucked the trend before, like we've stood up against the government before, maybe we could do it again. Yeah, you know, so the Rebel ends up becoming a massive newspaper in Texas, and it has a subscription that I think would make Jacobin today very proud. It's the newspaper culture, I think, is really interesting because it allows the party to really grow and expand into rural areas, because you are able to kind of have a chapter in a community that's maybe kind of geographically isolated from the rest of the state. But that kind of decentralized organization creates major problems for them in the 1910s when they start getting cracked down on.
1: So one of the things that you focus on is how the peculiar characteristic of Texas socialism is this religious character. You know, I mean, obviously this is a religious country. This is a deep theme of American history, broadly speaking, which is very different from the official atheism of other socialist parties, and particularly the Communist Party that takes over the Soviet Union in 1917. So could you talk a little bit about the religious character? Because I also think it's actually quite important, because I think religious socialism will be an important idiom in the United States in order to have socialism spread. And this is not for various historical reasons. There was a powerful religious socialist element even in the 20s and the 30s in Europe. Like, I think Paul Tillich was a famous religious socialist. So this is actually, there is

0: tradition here. But could you talk about it in the context of Texas? And also, I'd love to hear your thoughts on that question today as well.
1: Yeah, I mean, I'll just say, I think that one of the things that made the religious socialism so effective was the fact that it allowed people to speak a common language. There was just a common understanding, and this was a grammar that meant something to other people. So, I mean, I think maybe one of the best ways to introduce the Texas religious socialism is by talking about one of my favorite characters in the book, Reverend G.G. Hamilton. Reverend G.G. Hamilton is invited to go to a series of debates against Stanley Clark, who was a socialist, and to debate communism versus socialism. And Hamilton took the position that socialism was not good, particularly because it encouraged people to practice free love, which they were very worked up with at the time. So he goes and he engages in these debates across Texas and Oklahoma. And I think it was on the second or maybe it was the third debate, after hearing the arguments and being given a set of religious arguments for socialism, Hamilton goes and reads it, and he converts on stage to socialism. And to paraphrase him, he says,
2: this because this is the last person we can verify was actually changed his mind in a debate.
3: Seriously, folks, try the veil.
1: I think you're 100% right. And I mean, it must have been an incredible scene because he goes up on stage and he converts and he says, he's a paraphrase and he says, "Well, socialists err. Will they make mistakes? Of course, they're only human. But I would rather stand with the masses than with the masters," which I just think is such a beautiful line. And then he goes on to write the 5-minute sermon in the Rebel. So every week there would be, a religious sermon from him connecting socialism to Christianity. And I will just say this really quick, because I think some people have really, really misidentified Texas and Southern socialism and its religious elements as maybe not being materialist. These people, the arguments that you can read in the Rebel, people can go read them themselves, you don't have to rely on me, are very sophisticated. Like, they are extremely sophisticated Marxist debates that I would argue are probably more sophisticated than what you're seeing in the typical DSA meeting these days. So the idea that because these people were religious, they didn't understand Marx, I think, is kind of laughable. But yeah, this religious element is really important. Eugene Debs, of course, uses the gospel a lot in his speeches. And I think it adds this very unique thing that existed in Texas called the encampments, which are just these incredible gatherings of literally thousands of people in the summer, this time of year. And they would, go out and they would listen to sermons from people like G.G. Hamilton. They would listen to Mother Jones or Eugene Debs speak. They would learn about socialism, and they would eat barbecue and dance and, spend the summer with other members of the Socialist Party. And interestingly enough, they also had mass literacy campaigns. So there are people in Texas, their granddaddy or their great granddaddy might have learned to read at the Texas Socialist Party encampment. And they happened all across the state. It was a really interesting kind of festival like gathering. And I think, to talk about the contemporary stuff, Danny, I think these are the kind of things that we are certainly missing on our side today. It's one of those things, it's kind of glib to say like, oh, we should make it more fun and interesting. Well, of course, man. You know what I mean? But it is very true that this was a lot of fun.
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0: What happens to Texas socialism over the teens and the 20s, and how does it come apart during the New Deal?
1: So I think the most fascinating part of this story, there's a few of them, and just encourage people to read the book. A Brotherhood of Timber Workers is like a big expansion into like black membership for the Texas Socialist Party. And then their relationship with the Mexican Revolution. I bring both of these up because these kind of lead into the crisis in Texas. Because Texas, for a long time, the movement this early decade was a wider movement than the populist movement. But in the 1910s, it starts to grow within the black community, with the Brotherhood of the Timber Workers. And then once the Mexican Revolution happens, the Texas socialists are very favorable to it. And it's a really fascinating moment because you see a lot of the bigotry that did exist within the Texas Socialist Party and the Texas Socialist Movement get immediately challenged. There's an incredible line in The Rebel from somebody, you know, lambasting people who use, I won't say them here, but derogatory names for Mexicans. And he said, like, no, these are real men. These people are doing a revolution, the thing that you only talk about. Like, you have, you know, you it would be good on you to learn from somebody like this who's a real man. And there's a whole fascinating aspect to this history, too, by the way, about manhood. The way that that's used, it's constantly invoked. But anyways, the Mexican Revolution really changes the kind of relationship of the Texas Socialist Party to Hispanic membership, as well as really starts to worry the government about this group. So there's like challenges and questions about whether or not the Texas Socialists are like running guns across the border to help out the Mexican revolutionaries. So there's a lot of surveillance that starts coming down amongst upon the Texas Socialist Party. Another real crisis here is World War One. So the Texas Socialists, much like the Socialist Party on the national level, was very much against the war, and they were advocating for people to like oppose being conscripted, and there's a lot of really kind of radical, maybe illegal activities happening in Oklahoma to this effect. But the important aspect is that the Texas Socialist Party, The Rebel, was the first newspaper that was shut down under the Espionage Act. And Tom Hickey gets arrested by a group of Texas Rangers. The Rebel gets completely shut down. They're not allowed to send it out. And that effectively ends the Texas Socialist Party. It's a kind of cruel irony. The thing that allowed them to really grow was the fact that they were so decentralized and that they used the newspaper as their kind of communication hub. Once that got shut down, everybody was isolated and they didn't have that kind of central organization that was necessary. And it's obviously even worse in Texas because it was such a big place. You know, you've effectively cut off communication here. They started arresting a lot of the members as well. So the story of Texas socialism is not, again, that it gets defeated politically, it gets made illegal. And, you know, the period of the 20s is kind of ugly. They kind of try to build up a nonpartisan league and all these other kind of new ways to kind of revive and create a new version of the Texas Socialist Movement. None of them really take off. Tom Hickey, that goes to Florida. You know, it's just like people kind of like disappear and hide out. There's a group of socialists who end up becoming oil millionaires out of the panhandle. They buy some land and they strike oil on it, and they kind of fall out of political activity. But there is this kind of tradition that does keep up within membership. And the way I end the historical part of the book is by telling the story of Emma Tenayuca, who's one of the great labor leaders in Texas in American history. And she grows up, she becomes a member of the Communist Party, but she grows up listening to veterans of the Texas Socialist Party giving stump speeches in San Antonio. And that's where the kind of through line to her and the resistance that continues in that period of time. But I mean, just to bring this up. I mean, this is one of the themes of my book here, is that, yes, these movements don't win, but in each generation, there is another challenge to capitalism. There is another kind of fight. And what ends up happening with the end of the Socialist Party and then later with the Red Scare is that that connection gets ultimately severed. Even Emma Tenayuka, when she's written about today, is oftentimes spoken about not as a communist, not as a labor leader, but as like a Mexican-American advocate. And I don't mean to take away like her fights against like the racism bigotry at her time, but you can see how there's a shift in the way that people are talking about and remembering these figures, not so much for their, you know, fights against capitalism, but, you know, for, you know, a bunch of other reasons and things that they want to highlight.
0: Well, David, will closing the banks and racism? I don't think so. So this is the message. This is the theme of our show. Maybe just as a closing question, one of the things that I found so inspiring is that, like, you've had such a great book tour. And so what do you think about the prospects in the sense that, like, people are really coming out, lots of people, mm-hmm. way more than for a normal book tour. And so, like, what do you think this suggests about the future of socialism in Texas, even though that it is a Republican state and likely to remain so into the at least immediate future?
1: I mean, I've always thought the great hope of Texas is that the Democratic Party and liberalism is so weak and defeated that, you know, we might as well build a strong socialist movement here because, you know, we have an easier immediate opponent as we build strength to take on the Republicans. You know, Texas, I mean, one thing that's important to remember, Texas is a very urban state. And the vast majority of the cities here are run by Democrats. And in those cities, San Antonio, for example, has three members of the DSA on the city council. Here in Austin, Texas, we have a member of DSA on our city council. We're probably going to elect another one this year. You know, we have membership in Corpus Christi. I mean, I'm not going to go through all the cities, but like there are like strong DSA chapters and things growing across the state. And as you said, you know, and this isn't to like puff me up, but it's been really inspiring to go across the state and to talk to people, not just in Austin, not just in Dallas, but in places like Brownsville. There's a hunger for something different from status quo Democratic Party politics. And I think, you know, when it comes to like the longer tradition in Texas, I think being able to connect to that is going to be important. One thing that the left is so good at, has become so good at, is like busting myths. Right. I wrote a book trying to bust the myth as well. But I hope that I left the reader with heroes and like other ideas and a historical tradition to hold on to. I think that's going to be really important, especially in Texas. It's a place where there's a lot of anxiety about what it means to be a Texan, if Texas will still be the same place. And being able to say, hey, our ideas aren't New York City, an invasion from New York City, but are actually like a longstanding Texas tradition, I think is going to be really important. Last thing I'll say is that labor in Texas is really on the up. Not only in terms of, you know, their attempts to kind of expand membership, but they're becoming much more militant and involved in politics. And I think that's been a really good thing for the state of Texas. Texas is a state, you know, that we have some of the most regressive labor laws on the books in the country. In fact, the state government banned water break protections. At the same time, in Texas, we have laws that say that if you have a dog and you leave them outside, you have to provide this and that for them. It's shameful to say, but in Texas, we treat dogs better than we treat workers. There's a lot of people who are really upset about it. And I think there's a lot of frustration at the Democratic Party as well. So I think there's a lot to grow. I just think that this thing that we have in Texas is the same thing that we're having to deal with across the country when it comes to the left, is like, are people going to get serious about politics, or do they want politics to just be a small, you know, sideshow social club? What we've seen in New York City has been really incredible. And a lot of times people, I think, have misread that as like, wow, socialism is super popular. Well, there's a political organization there that is just like winning and has like serious chops when it comes to a ground game and like actually saying, hey, this is an organization that being involved with it can improve your life because we're going to win political power. In Texas, we still have this thing. And again, it's tough. It's chicken and egg. But I think people need to get way more serious about the things that really matter to people. Unfortunately, some of the DSA chapters in Texas went from being some of the best organized ones to the past few years becoming, some of them have become a little bit more focused on symbolic victories and kind of disciplining membership and base and things like that instead of expanding it. I think this is not the time to do that. I think we really need to be bringing people to the movement.
0: Well, we're a disciplined forward podcast, so I'm not sure we agree with that, Dave. No, I'm just kidding. Everyone, check out David's podcast, Left Reckoning. Check out the Substack, The Rattler. And, of course, check out the book, The Myth of Red Texas. David, thank you so much for joining us. Love to have you back again anytime.
8: Yeah, thank you so much. 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
1: Breaking news this hour at Town Hall. I'm Bob Agnew in Washington. Today marks the 25th anniversary of the September 11 terrorist attacks. Observances were held all over the country, including at the Pentagon.
2: President Donald Trump says today we renew the promise we made back then.
3: Today we renew the sacred oath that we first swore in their names a quarter of a century ago. We will never, ever forget.
2: Defense Secretary Pete Hegseth says 9/11 inspired many to enlist.
4: In the book of Isaiah, Isaiah said, "Here I am, Lord, send me." And in the days that weeks that followed, millions of Americans said, "Here we are, send us."
2: Observances honoring the lives lost and those changed that day continue throughout the nation. Bernie Bennett reporting.
1: It was 25 years ago to the day that correspondent Lauren Winters was at Ground Zero reporting on those terrorist attacks. Her reflections.
5: After both buildings were down, police officers were screaming, telling people in the area to go north. And I grabbed a woman who was heading south and searching for her husband, who worked for the Port Authority in Tower 1. She wasn't sure if he survived when suddenly she spots him in the street.
6: Are you all right, sir?
7: Fine, thank you.
5: That is the emotional reunion so many wanted but never got.
1: And that is the personal reflection of Salem correspondent Laura Winters. The price of diesel hitting record highs, just as many U.S. farmers are harvesting two of the nation's largest commodities, soybeans and corn. People like Missouri farmer Jason Kurtz.
8: The machine behind me uses 200 gallons a day. So we'll harvest for about 30 days. So
9: Every day.
8: So there's 6,000 gallons.
1: The diesel spike adds to an already tough year for many farmers who also face higher prices for fertilizer, seeds, and equipment. On Wall Street, the Dow up 524 points. More at townhall.com.
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1: Even as some countries are loosening their restrictions on assisted suicide, UK lawmakers in a pro-life move have voted down a bill that would have allowed assisted dying in England and Wales. Here's correspondent Charles de la Desma.
11: The Terminally Ill Adults End of Life Bill was opposed by 286 members of Parliament, while 270 voted for it. Friday's vote ends a two-year debate in Parliament about assisted dying. The bill proposed allowing adults with fewer than 6 months to live to apply for an assisted death, subject to approval by two doctors and an expert panel. Opponents cited concerns about potential coercion and lack of safeguards. Proponents of assisted dying hoped it would mark the biggest change in social policy in the UK since abortion was partially legalised in 1967. I'm Charles Tudesma.
1: Breaking news and analysis at townhall.com. Worries about the existential risk posed by AI have reached Capitol Hill.
12: Amid growing concerns about the potential for artificial intelligence programs to elude human control, lawmakers are demanding information from OpenAI about the breach of AI startup Hugging Face. OpenAI itself disclosed the attack in July, but Republican Senator Josh Hawley's launched an investigation seeking more detail about it. While Democratic Senator Chris Van Hollen is calling on OpenAI to immediately grant federal cybersecurity agencies access to information that would allow them to assess the safety and risks of OpenAI's models. Ben Thomas, Washington.
1: Anthropic says it has blocked efforts by bad actors to use its artificial intelligence models for malicious activity. Anthropic said on Thursday it found signs of misuse despite adding stronger safeguards in its latest models. You'll find more of these stories at townhall.com.
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13: Sunshine, 67 degrees outside the Radio Vermont studios. Another sunny day on the way tomorrow. Details on the forecast coming up. Red Sox have a three-game series with the Kansas City Royals this weekend. First game tonight, pregame 6:10 right here on your Red Sox station. Good afternoon. It is 4:05 on this Friday, September 11th. I'm Lee Cattell, and this is the afternoon news service on Vermont's news station, WDEV FM and AM, streaming at WDEVradio.com. In the news, the Howard Unified Union School District is making changes as it responds to recent data showing a decline in student enrollment. At a board meeting Wednesday, the Howard Board unanimously voted to request reassignment to study a merger with neighboring school districts Champlain Valley Union and Mount Mansfield Union instead of joining the Central Vermont Group. Superintendent Mike Leechlider cited geographical compatibility and community size as key reasons for the decision. Preliminary enrollment figures subtract 37 students from last year, down to 1,554. The decline is attributed to lower birth rates in Vermont. In addition, the board voted to explore a potential consolidation of four elementary schools by evaluating a commercial property in Waitsfield for conversion into a school facility. A request for proposals for this evaluation will be issued with submissions due by October 30th. Vermont State Police are investigating a road rage incident in Cabot, where an unknown man was reportedly seen confronting a driver while armed with what is believed to be a firearm. Police say it happened on the afternoon of September 4th, last Friday, along Vermont Route 215 in Cabot. Police say the person of interest was driving a Chevrolet Silverado with a Vermont license plate. Anyone with information that could help police is asked to call the Berlin Barracks of the State Police at 802-229-9191. Two people face charges after they allegedly vandalized the Brattleboro Transportation Center overnight Wednesday. 20-year-old Maya Makoka of Brattleboro and 20-year-old Haroon Ahmed of Putney are accused of spray-painting a wall of the building with, quote, racially charged imagery and derogatory comments. They are due in court next month on hate-motivated unlawful mischief. The Chittenden County Sheriffs have been hired to help with daily coverage at the Burlington International Airport to assist the understaffed Burlington Police. Sheriff Dan Gamelin tells Vermont News First his department was approached by Burlington Police because it was having trouble staffing patrols throughout the city while meeting its contractual safety obligations with federal officials at the airport. Interim Police Chief Sean Burke says the department has 55 sworn officers, but only 44 are available for active duty. The other 11 officers are unavailable for reasons that include attending the police academy, undergoing field training, they're on leave for family or military reasons, and two are on leave pending review of shooting incidents. Burlington police are required to have fully certified armed police officers at the airport almost virtually around the clock for all 365 days of the year. And in New York, Tupper Lake police are investigating a deadly motorcycle crash Thursday morning. It happened on DeMars Boulevard around 4:50 a.m. and killed 26-year-old Michael Boylan of Tupper Lake. The scene was not discovered until several hours later because its location was obscured from view by a fence. Boylan was riding a 2017 Honda motorcycle when police say that, for unknown reasons, he left the westbound travel lane, crossed over the roadway, and struck a building. Radio Vermont time is 4:09. We'll check traffic next.
14: Despite 6 years of skyrocketing state spending, many candidates are proposing more revenue, higher taxes, and expanded government programs to address Vermont's affordability crisis. Vermont already has one of the most progressive tax systems in the nation, with a third highest total tax burden. Why should taxpayers believe more spending will make our state more affordable? Vermont has a spending problem, not a revenue problem, and it's time to understand where is the money going and who will be left to pay. The warning signs are clear. People are leaving the workforce. Private sector jobs are declining rapidly. Vermont is shrinking, and many businesses are struggling to stay open. Before asking for more money or shifting the burden, let's ask why we're spending so much and can we do better? More taxes aren't solving the problem. They are contributing to it. I'm Elizabeth Brown, State Director of the Fiscal Alliance Foundation. 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
13: On this Friday afternoon, taking a look at road conditions around the area. And beg your pardon, let's take one more look here at the traffic tracker. This note, heading out to Route 149 westbound to Fort Ann, New York. That road connects close to Vermont. All lanes are closed there due to a water main break, and there has been no update on that one. That word went out about an hour ago. And again, all lanes closed, Route 149 westbound. Taking a look at traffic right now. It's a little busy around Exit 10, but nothing major going on there. And south of Richmond, I-89 has the lane merger in construction. That has slowed traffic significantly in that area. Also, safety corridor looks pretty good. Nothing too unusual going on in the South Burlington up through to Colchester area. North of that, 89 is smooth up to the border. And south of Montpelier, looks like everything is pretty smooth sailing all the way down to White River Junction, where there's no slowdown crossing the Connecticut River. Pretty easy to get across to New Hampshire at this time. You can call 244-1777 if you have relevant travel information to pass along. 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

0: And we start with news from the Middle East. Yemen's Iran-backed Houthi rebels captured a strategic island at the southern entrance to the Red Sea, opening a new front in the Iran war and further threatening Saudi oil exports through one of the world's key shipping lanes. The Houthis' biggest territorial gains in years along the Bab el-Mandeb Strait could boost Iran's strategy of driving up world oil and gas prices to pressure the United States. Saudi Arabia said today that it had shut down a major cross-country oil pipeline after it was attacked the day before. The Saudi Ministry of Energy didn't specify who carried out the attacks and called the shutdown a precautionary measure. Built in the 1980s, the East-West pipeline has played a role in Saudi Arabia's ability to continue to export oil following the disruptions in the Strait of Hormuz. In Yemen, Saudi Arabia struck the airport in the port city of Mocha that the Houthis seized on Thursday. There were no reports of damage or of deaths. Several dozen presidential briefing documents were declassified today, the 25th anniversary of the September 11th attacks, and they detail intelligence that government officials had gathered about Osama bin Laden and al-Qaeda leading up to the hijackings that killed nearly 3,000 people and upended American national security. The documents, according to Associated Press, illustrate security analysts' tracking of Osama bin Laden's movements and support system, as well as concerns about possible threats to U.S. targets. Proclaiming an act of exceptional transparency, CIA Director John Ratcliffe said the documents were the agency's single largest release of declassified presidential daily briefs. The highly classified briefing prepared by the nation's intelligence community for the government's most senior leaders. An Iranian-American jeweler from New York has been released from prison in Iran, but he is prohibited from leaving the country, as family and federal officials say. Kamran Hikmati was let out of Tehran's notorious Evin prison September 5th after completing about half of a two-year sentence. The family said they were afraid for his health and well-being as he requires regular medical checkups to make sure his bladder cancer does not relapse. Representatives from the family didn't say where Hikmati is staying or how many other Americans are currently believed detained in the country. He was arrested by Iranian authorities last July after having his passport seized while trying to fly out of the airport in Tehran that May. We'll have more international news coming up throughout the afternoon news service here on WDEV FM and AM. Your forecast is next. It is 4:16.
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0: Temperatures around the region are cooler up north. It is 64 degrees right now at the Morrisville Stowe Airport and at the Knapp Airport in Berlin. 66 in St. Johnsbury, 68 in Burlington, and 67 in Sunshine right now in Waterbury. A little warmer to the south. Springfield checking in at 72, and Rutland is at 70 degrees. Sunny skies continue through the afternoon into the evening, and it'll be a mostly clear night tonight with some patchy overnight fog. Winds will be calm, and the low will be around 45 degrees. After some patchy fog tomorrow morning, another sunny day with a high in the upper 70s. Tomorrow night, mostly cloudy, a chance of showers arriving near daybreak with a low around 58. For Sunday, mostly cloudy, a chance of showers in the morning, and then another chance of showers in the afternoon, and a high near 79. Showers are likely Sunday evening, into the late night, mostly cloudy, a low near 53. Monday, chance of morning showers and then mostly sunny, a high near 70. Mostly clear Monday night, low in the mid-40s. And Tuesday, mostly sunny with a high in the mid-70s. 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

0: And we continue with national news on the afternoon news service on WDEV FM and AM. We begin in Alaska, where a 15-year-old boy held on to a capsized skiff in the frigid Bering Sea for days until he was rescued by a fishing vessel this week. The U.S. Coast Guard says the boy's brother and a cousin died sometime after the small boat flipped, according to the rescuers. Their bodies were found after the teen was hoisted to safety near St. Lawrence Island, a remote Alaskan island that's closer to Russia than it is the United States. The captain of the fishing boat, the Northwest Explorer, said the boy had clung to the skiff for close to 3 days. And Adam White, the captain of the fishing boat, said, "That's one tough kid." Coast Guard planes and helicopters started searching for the skiff Monday morning after family members reported the three missing the night before. Authorities did not release the names of the three. The group left St. Lawrence Island Friday and planned to return early Sunday. The Coast Guard said one of its air crews spotted the boy Monday morning and deployed a raft and supplies before contacting the Northwest Explorer. Video of the rescue shows the boy in a bright yellow jacket kneeling atop the overturned skiff. The boat's crew tosses the boy a line, tugging the skiff closer until they pulled him into a rescue basket. The Coast Guard said the boy was experiencing symptoms of hypothermia when he got onto the boat. The fishing boat crew warmed him with blankets and hot packs, the captain said. In a defeat for the Trump administration, a federal court Friday ruled that the Energy Department exceeded its authority when it forced a Michigan coal-fired power plant to stay open past its scheduled retirement date last year. Energy Secretary Chris Wright had said the 64-year-old J.H. Campbell Generating Plant was needed to ensure reliable electricity in the region, and he used emergency powers to keep it operating. Environmental groups in the states of Michigan, Illinois, and Minnesota went to court to try to overturn orders keeping the plant online. The U.S. Court of Appeals for the District of Columbia Circuit sided with the states and the group, saying there was no real emergency under the law. The Connecticut chapter of the American Civil Liberties Union filed a federal lawsuit alleging that the Hartford Immigration Court is withholding access to basic immigration court records. The lawsuit names U.S. Attorney General Todd Blanch and the Chief Immigration Judge for the Hartford Court, Angela Munson. According to the suit, the ACLU asked for all docket numbers and case captions from May through July of this year, and asked for all in absentia removal orders, which are the orders of deportation made when people with pending immigration cases don't show up for court. The organization said it requested the information twice and did not receive a response. And in Nashville, Tennessee, there's agreement between Democrats and Republicans. The Republican-dominated state government and the Democrat-controlled city government are engaged in a battle for control of the city's airport, but they can agree that Nashville International Airport should be renamed to honor Tennessee's favorite daughter, Dolly Parton. Parton asked lawmakers to withdraw the bill, but expressed a hope that it might happen somewhere down the road several years from now, or perhaps after I'm gone, if you still feel I deserve it. They started a petition for the name change last year, and Parton batted down the idea. But again, she said, "And when I'm gone, maybe you can do it." After Parton's death 2 weeks ago, the airport naming idea caught fire, and a petition gathered more than 175,000 signatures. Sports is next on the afternoon news service. Radio Vermont time is 4:22.
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0: Afternoon News Service Sports. We'll start by recapping last night at Thunder Road, where East Thetford, Vermont's Brandon Gray defeated Jason Corliss in the late model feature, the 60 lapper. Gray the winner, Jason Corliss of Barrie finished second, Taylor Hoare of South Hero was third, Walcott's Marcel J. Gravel and South Barrie's Chris Pelkey rounded out the top five. Jaden Del Toro, the Flying Tigers rookie, won the 50-lapper for the Lenny's Shoe and Apparel Flying Tigers. The Graniteville driver finished ahead of Jason Pelkey of Barrie and Mike McCaskill of Williamstown. And the Street Stock 30-lapper, Brookfield, Vermont's Tyler Wheatley was the winner, ahead of Hayden Morris of Barrie and Eric Steele of Colchester. And Mason Frazier of East Montpelier won the 20-lap Road Warrior main event, ahead of Taylor Sayers of Barrie and Anderson Boyd of Berlin. And congratulations to the Run What You Brung champion, Jeffrey Martin Jr., won the Spectator Drag Races last night at the Nation's Side of Excitement. Next up, this coming Thursday night, the rain-delayed Bergamot and Amore Calkins Portable Toilets Night and the world-famous Port-a-Potty Grand Prix. And it is a special 6:30 post time next at the Nation's Side of Excitement. Red Sox will be in action tonight at home against the Kansas City Royals. It is a 6:10 pregame, 7:10 first pitch right here on WDEV. Sonny Gray will start for Boston. He's 17-4, having a terrific season. Not having a great season is Seth Lugo from KC. He is 6-8 with an earned run average above 5, so he's been hit pretty hard, and we'll see what the Red Sox can do with him tonight. They have posted the starting lineup. And again, we're on the air at 6:10 right here on these stations. Also in baseball today, we got any afternoon baseball? Yep, Wrigley Field's got their Friday afternoon matinee, and after six innings, the Cubs are enjoying their game against the Pittsburgh Pirates. 11-2, the Cubs are on top right now, and Alex Bregman doing a lot of the hitting. He's singled, doubled, homered, drove in two, and scored a couple of runs. And just about everybody else in the lineup has a hit right now for the Cubbies as they are rolling a go over Pittsburgh right now. Everything else is under the lights tonight. That includes the New York Yankees are at home against the New York Mets. And the Tampa Bay Rays are at home against the Houston Astros as part of tonight's Major League Baseball slate. Last night in Melbourne, Australia, the San Francisco 49ers blasted the L.A. Rams 27-7. The Rams got an early touchdown, but not much after that. And the Rams decided to arrive in Australia just about 24 hours before kickoff. But the 49ers arrived a week early and probably got used to the time change and all of that. Maybe a little jet lag for L.A., but at any rate, it was the Niners posting the victory yesterday as they shut down quarterback Matthew Stafford and the Rams offense that led the NFL in scoring last season. At the National Tennis Center, Taylor Townsend and Katerina Siniaková won their first U.S. Open women's doubles title together, beating Ashlyn Kruger and Robin Montgomery in the final. Took them three sets to do so, but they got the victory there. At the National Tennis Center tonight, it is the men's semifinals. And Alexander Zverev and Karen Khachanov open up the play of the semifinal activity. And Zverev has won the first set 6-3. They are on serve in the second set. Later tonight, in the other semifinal, Francis Tiafoe will take on Ben Shelton. And the women's championship is set to go for tomorrow. And that will include Sabalenka and Rybakina knocked off Coco Gauff, and Aryna Sabalenka will be looking for her third straight U.S. Open championship starting tomorrow night. In college football, big weekend coming up. Well, you know, big weekend, I don't know. Oklahoma at Michigan. That's a pretty good matchup. Michigan, of course, they just barely survived their win over Western Michigan thanks to... I don't know. A weird officiating in the final moments. And Oklahoma's ranked 11th in the country. Michigan won their game, but they fell out of the top 25 because of the unimpressive way in which they won. That one will kick off at noon in Ann Arbor. Last night, Miami Hurricanes ranked 7th in the country. Embarrassed Florida A&M, 77-7 was the final. And tonight, Villanova at Louisville. The Cardinals come in ranked number 24. Norfolk State is at Virginia. The Virginia squad comes in ranked number 25. And number 23, Missouri, will play at Kansas. Notre Dame's at home against Rice. Alabama's at Kentucky. And Ohio State at Texas. That's the big one Saturday night, 7:30 kickoff. And that one will be televised on ABC. Here's a good story. After 12 years in the minor leagues, the Toronto Blue Jays have called up 30-year-old Rudy Martin Jr. In 2014, he was a 25th round selection. They don't even draft that many rounds in the Major League Baseball draft anymore. But he's been promoted from AAA Buffalo and will join the team for Friday's game against the Orioles tonight. He is an outfielder who has been 6 years in the Royals organization, then with the Nationals, and then the Royals, and now with the Blue Jays. Well, Orioles and then Blue Jays. He's been everywhere. And he's going to get his first taste of Major League Baseball after 12 years coming up tonight. And NASCAR this weekend is at the Gateway event that's just outside of St. Louis in southern Illinois. Denny Hamlin won that event a year ago. It is race two of the NASCAR Cup Series championship, and that is set for Sunday afternoon. And National Football League will get really cranked up on Sunday. The New York Giants will be in action Sunday night against Dallas. That one will be at MetLife Stadium in New Jersey. Jets are at Tennessee. Buffalo's at Houston. Both of those games will kick off at 1 o'clock. And that's sports. 4:31, here's the latest in world and national news.
1: With SRN News, I'm Bob Agnew in Washington. The U.S. is marking the 25th anniversary of the 9/11 attacks that left nearly 3,000 people dead and the nation shaken. On Friday, people laid wreaths, flew flags, and read victims' names and held moments of silence and vigils at various places around the country, but especially at the sites of the attacks, the Pentagon, Ground Zero in New York, and Shanksville, Pennsylvania. U.S. inflation accelerated last month as gas prices spiked in the wake of renewed fighting in the Middle East, underscoring the ongoing affordability challenges many Americans are facing. Diesel prices in the U.S. hit yet another record high, soaring past $6 a gallon on average, as Washington's war with Iran disrupts the world's flow of oil. Stocks have been rebounding and clawing back most of their losses for the week after oil prices eased off just a bit. Right now, the Dow is up 533 points. This is SRN News.
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0: Wrapping up the business week on the plus side, the S&P up about 9 tenths, and the NASDAQ and the Dow are both up about 1% on the day today. And the Russell 2000 Small Company Index was up about 0.5%. U.S. stocks jumped as oil prices eased, and an inflation report came in close to economists' expectations, and that helped to calm the market a bit. On the commodities market, oil down $2.11 to $100.37 a barrel. Gold off $15 at $4,392, and silver down a penny at $64.92. On the crypto market, Bitcoin up about $110, trading at $77,350. Also in business news, long-term Treasury yields held steady. The two-year Treasury went up from 4.56% Thursday to 4.62% in trading today. On Wall Street, Kroger up 2.7%. Their grocery chain, stronger profit for the latest quarter than analysts expected. At ACV Auctions, their digital marketplace connects wholesale buyers and sellers of vehicles. They were up more than 44% after Copart said it would pay $10.50 cash for each of the company's shares. Copart, whose online vehicle auctions sold more than 4 million units over the last year, fell 2.5%. Oracle got a big jump early, but as trading progressed after the tech giant reported stronger profit and revenue, the stock finished with a loss of 1.7% today. Dell Technologies had a good day, up 12%, trading at $567.29 a share. Some other big movers, Hewlett-Packard up 12%, adding $6.87 to $62.09. Boyd Group, the casino chain, up more than 10.8% today. We'll have more business news in the next hour here on WDEV, FM, and AM. Radio Vermont time is 4:35 as we continue with more local and regional news. This Saturday, tomorrow, the Patrick Leahy Burlington International Airport will conduct a full-scale emergency drill involving 200 volunteers. The drill is held every 3 years. Its purpose is to test emergency response procedures, communication, and coordination among teams. It's scheduled to start at 9 a.m. and conclude by noon. Airport officials say passenger travel should not be interrupted during the exercise. The Southern Vermont Council on Aging held its third annual Community Health Day today at the Young at Heart Senior Center in Pulteney. The event aims to connect elderly Vermonters and their caregivers with local resources and support services. The council serves residents in 41 towns with services like case management and nutrition support. More than a dozen community partners, including local health organizations, attended. The event featured chair massages and blood sugar screenings. Norwich University held a memorial stair climb today to honor the nearly 3,000 victims of the September 11th terrorist attacks. Cadets participated in the climb at Kreuzberg Arena, simulating the ascent made by first responders during the emergency. Leading up to the event, both civilian students and cadets placed flags outside Jackman Hall, representing each life lost. The Corps of Cadets began a 24-hour vigil at midnight. An Echo Taps ceremony is scheduled for 10 p.m. on the upper parade grounds, open to students, staff, and the public. The Brattleboro Memorial Hospital Board of Directors has announced that the hospital's birthing center will remain operational beyond the end of this year. The hospital had planned to close the center at year's end while seeking federal funding. The board acknowledged the vital nature of the services provided and the significant financial challenges faced by the facility, which anticipates in the current fiscal year an operating loss of about $9.5 million. In its proposed 2027 budget, the hospital is projecting a reduced operating loss of more than $7 million as part of a multi-year turnaround strategy. A new traffic pattern on Interstate 89 at Exit 16 in Colchester will be implemented overnight next week from Wednesday into Thursday, weather permitting. The diverging diamond interchange will be the first of its kind in the state. It is designed to temporarily shift vehicles to the left side of the road, allowing drivers to turn left onto the interstate without the need to cross oncoming traffic. The Vermont Agency of Transportation confirmed that crews are completing work on adjacent intersections on routes 2 and 7 in preparation for this change. Construction for the project began in 2023. A 9/11 tribute event is drawing visitors to Mount Washington, New Hampshire, despite cloudy weather obscuring the view of two beams of light intended to commemorate the Twin Towers destroyed in the 2001 attacks. Organizers from the Granite Springs Foundation facilitated the event, aiming to honor the memory of those lost. Fred Welch, a visitor from Bradford, expressed disappointment over the weather, but acknowledged the significance of the tribute. The lights will continue illuminating tonight and Saturday night from 8 p.m. to midnight. The Barrie City Council's search for a new city manager took an unexpected turn last week when all three finalists withdrew their applications. During a special meeting Wednesday, councilors shifted focus and interviewed

jury selection. Jason Eaton was in court Thursday in a suit, contrasting with the prison jumpsuit he'd worn in previous appearances. He's charged with attempted murder in the unprovoked shootings of Tahsin Ali Ahmad, Kinan Abdalhamid, and Hisham Awartani on Prospect Street in November 2023. All three survived. Awartani was left partially paralyzed. Jurors were asked whether they were influenced by the media coverage surrounding the case. Eaton does not deny the shootings and says the CIA put him up to the job. That claim led his defense team to pursue an insanity defense. They'll try to convince the jury that Eaton was not responsible for his actions and should be found not guilty. The trial is expected to get underway Monday. And the Vermont Supreme Court is paving the way for a new telecommunications tower to be built near Lake Willoughby in Westmore after a years-long court challenge from neighbors. For years, Massachusetts-based Industrial Tower and Wireless has been trying to build a 140-foot telecommunications tower near Willoughby's North Beach. It would be built for two-way radio for first responders to help emergency services in underserved parts of the state. A group of concerned neighbors launched several legal challenges related to conflicts with the town plan, the public input process, and the character of Lake Willoughby. State officials say the ruling is a big step toward building out infrastructure for emergency communications around the lake. Neighbors are considering whether to appeal the decision. They say it could set precedent for other small towns who have pushed back against cell towers. Radio Vermont time is 4:42 as we go from local news to world headlines.

We start in Brazil. Brazilian presidential candidate Senator Flavio Bolsonaro is under investigation for corruption, money laundering, and tax evasion for receiving millions of dollars from a disgraced banker to finance a movie about his father, former President Jair Bolsonaro. Brazil's top court unsealed several documents that show Senator Bolsonaro, who is the primary opponent of President Luiz Inácio Lula da Silva, is under investigation for receiving about $12 million worth of Brazilian currency from a banker at the center of a corruption scandal to produce an unreleased movie titled The Dark Horse. The investigation centers on whether the Bolsonaro family misused the funds and whether the payments were properly reported to Brazilian authorities, and it threatens to undermine Senator Bolsonaro's bid for the presidency. The first round of elections is slated for October 4th, and the senator is locked in a tight race with Lula. The U.S. House is expected to take up a punishing Russian sanctions package next week, but prospects of passage are uncertain, despite the overwhelming support the bill received in the Senate. The House Rules Committee scheduled a meeting on the bill Monday, and a procedural vote is likely later in the week that could determine the bill's fate. Several top Democratic lawmakers have voiced concerns that the measure dramatically expands President Donald Trump's tariff authority, and he would use that new power to go after U.S. allies. The bill's named after the late Senator Lindsey Graham of South Carolina, who had worked with colleagues for more than a year to get it enacted. The Senate passed the bill on a vote of 86 to 11 about a month after his death. The bill is designed to add pressure on Russian President Vladimir Putin to negotiate an end to Russia's war with Ukraine. And two incidents along Ukraine's borders with Poland and Moldova this week are a preview of potential intensified Russian provocations at Ukraine's border crossing points with Europe. That comes from Polish Prime Minister Donald Tusk. Two people died when Russian drones hit a border crossing between Ukraine and Moldova Tuesday night, while a direct threat to a Polish-Ukrainian crossing point Wednesday night was only avoided thanks to cooperation from Warsaw and Kyiv. That's what Tusk said, although he gave no further details of the incident, nor did he present evidence of Russian involvement.

0: Tusk said he received a briefing Thursday from CIA Director Jim Ratcliffe, who was recently in Moscow, about the risks posed by Russia in the region in the coming months. We continue here on the Afternoon News Service on WDEV with a look at some of our weather as we get toward the weekend. It'll be nice for much of it tonight. Mostly clear, patchy overnight fog, a low near 43. Little chilly, though. Saturday, some patchy morning fog, and then sunny with a high near 78. Saturday night, increasing clouds, a chance of showers, mainly in the late night, low near 59. For Sunday, scattered showers in the afternoon, a bit cloudy with a high near 79. Scattered showers Sunday night, low around 53. For Monday, mostly sunny, chance of some showers, a high near 68. Mostly clear Monday night, low near 44. And then mostly sunny Tuesday, a high near 71. And Wednesday, partly sunny with a high near 78 degrees. 65 and fair at the Knapp Airport in Berlin. 67 and sunshine outside the Radio Vermont studios in Waterbury. 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
0: I guess I'm getting an early start on 2027 with that one. Waterbury Sports up next. Caleb is joining us from your sports headquarters right across from the fire station on South Main Street in Waterbury. Caleb, good afternoon, sir.
4: Hey, Lee. How you doing?
0: Good. Do we want to start today with cross-country running, or where are we going today?
4: We can talk about cross-country running. Is obviously one of those sports that's going on right now that we're getting a lot of people coming in for trainers and stuff like that. And, you know, a lot of those trail running shoes are also great for hiking. So this time of year, you know, I think is one of the best times of year to hike Vermont trails. So we get a lot of people this time of year that are coming in for trail running shoes, hiking shoes and boots. As well as hiking poles, day packs, that kind of thing. I just think it's one of those times of year as we get closer to fall foliage and as the temps sort of cool things down a little bit, when we just get a ton of people that really want to get out and enjoy the weather because it's such a beautiful time of year.
0: How about hockey gear?
4: Yeah, I mean, hockey is right upon us. We've been bringing in our, you know, sort of our big inventory that we get every year of sticks, protective, all that kind of stuff, all comes in this time of year. So that stuff's been coming in, and we're just about to get ready to put it on the shelf. So we know folks are getting ready for hockey season, which is right around the corner. And as hockey, as everybody goes and gets sort of your gear bag out and you pull it out and you try everything on the kids and you bring your skates in to be sharpened, you figure out what fits and what doesn't, and you determine what they need. And it's always one of those things with hockey. You got so many pieces of gear that there's, it's not if you need something, it's what you need. And there's always a couple things you need, you know, one of these, one of those, that kind of thing. Mm. And so when you figure out what you need a new set of skates, you need a new set of gloves, whatever, bring in, you know, come on in, bring what you did have to show us so we sort of have a sense of where you're coming from and where you're going, and we'll get you kitted up with whatever you need.
0: You guys carry any spray to help take the odor out of them hockey bags? Those things are pretty rank.
4: Yeah, they're pretty rough, and we absolutely do carry a product for that. That's pretty essential at this point in time.
0: And
4: definitely helps with that.
0: That's Waterbury Sports. They're open Monday through Saturday. Now, soccer cleats, and I see you've got some Lionel Messi-branded soccer balls right now at Waterbury Sports.
4: Yeah, absolutely. We got some more, you know, we sort of needed some more soccer gear, so we had to do a last-minute order. We got a few more pieces in from Adidas, some Messi balls, as well as some cleats to get things moving because we knew we needed some more gear in, and soccer season is here, so we've been having lots of people come in for socks and shin guards and all that kind of stuff, calling and checking on sizes, and so, you know, it's soccer season, and it's always fun to see people coming in, and you know, it's always so fun to see kids getting kitted up for the season.
0: Well, it was a very busy month of August, but you had that big 20% off store-wide sale going on. Now, as we move from summer to fall, you got some other sale stuff happening, right?
4: Yeah, that's right. So we still keep some of our summer product on sale. So some of our bikes that aren't some of our bikes are going to be new models for next year, actually, are already out on the shelves, and others of them are from this past season. So some of those are on sale, but we have stuff like, think about stuff like flip-flops, summer footwear, you know, float tubes, stuff like that. Some of that real specific summer stuff is on sale, and you can come in and get it anytime.
0: Waterbury Sports is open Monday through Saturday, right there on South Main Street in Waterbury, and they are right across the Waterbury Service Center. 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Caleb, pleasure chatting with you on this Friday afternoon. Have a great Labor Day weekend.
4: Hey, thanks, Lee. Have a great weekend.
0: I beg your pardon. We already did Labor Day, right? Caleb knows what time it is. I need to take a closer look at my calendar. Radio Vermont time is 4:53. 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All right, traffic. I-89 southbound, as you move past the Richmond exit, things slow significantly for a stretch there with a lot of construction activity going for southbound motorists between the Richmond and Waterbury. In Chittenden County, things generally look pretty good. I mean, it's busy there for a Friday afternoon, but there's no big problems. North of the safety corridor, things move pretty smoothly up through the islands and Franklin County. And heading south, 89's good, right into New Hampshire. No problems there. So it looks smooth just about everywhere on this Friday afternoon, including in Waterbury area. Exit 10 doesn't have too much unusual activity right now, so all looking good. You can call 244-1777 if you have some relevant travel information to share. 4:54 as we continue with some national news.

0: All right, we are going to start with a bit on Hawaii, where Hurricane Lowell moved through the area and wreaked a bit of havoc on the island of Kauai. Electricity went out, radio communications to the public failed across much of the island. Residents were having a hard time finding information, including where roads were safe for travel, where they could access food and aid, and whether hospitals and other public facilities were open. The two designated emergency stations both had power problems because of the storm, which limited or eliminated their reach. So they are considering making some other preparations to better prepare for another emergency next time around. U.S. health officials say the largest cyclospora food poisoning outbreak in U.S. history is over. FDA officials say they're confident that all the recalled iceberg lettuce related to this specific outbreak is off the market. Nearly 13,000 reported cyclospora cases were tied to the multi-state outbreak. They represented the bulk of an unprecedented surge in the parasitic diarrheal illness this year. And local and regional news will take us right up to the top of the hour here on WDEV. It is 4:56. Two people were arrested in White River Junction after police said three people overdosed on narcotics. Hartford police say officers executed a search warrant at a home on Spring Circle this morning after three people overdosed there a week earlier. The victims, 19 and 17 years old, overdosed together, police said. Investigators learned the drugs were purchased from someone living at the Spring Circle home, where officers seized cocaine, fentanyl, and other drugs. They arrested 47-year-old Haley Fortune of Hartford for possession of cocaine and fentanyl. 39-year-old Sean Hickok of Burlington was arrested on two outstanding warrants, and police say more charges are possible as the investigation continues. Vermont will get $11.7 million in federal funding to improve rural health care, announced by the Centers for Medicare and Medicaid Services Thursday. The money is part of the Rural Health Transformation Program created by the Working Families Tax Cuts Act. Over 5 years, Vermont is expected to get nearly $1 billion to improve health care services in rural areas. Of the immediate funding, $9 million will support educational costs for healthcare professionals who commit to working in rural settings. $2.7 million will go toward increasing capacity at three rural nursing homes. Governor Phil Scott highlighted the importance of the money in addressing the state's workforce shortage in healthcare. The money is part of a broader initiative by the Trump administration, which aims to spend $50 billion nationwide for improving rural health care. Plainfield residents are seeking more information about the future of flood-damaged Brook Road. It's been closed since July of 2024 after flooding washed out several bridges and culverts. A public meeting Wednesday saw officials present options for repairs, including rebuilding Brook Road or permanently closing it. The town has a 10% financial obligation for repairs, and they're considering multiple alternatives. Costs estimate from $200,000 to nearly $15 million. The engineering firm VHB outlined six potential routes, sparking discussions among residents. Concerns were raised about the impact of some proposed routes, especially regarding property loss and ongoing flood risks. Officials said they'd gather feedback through an online survey to guide their decision, slated to be influenced by a forthcoming hydrological study. A bond vote will likely accompany any final decision, with tax implications for residents if approved. A follow-up meeting to discuss the hydrological study will take place before the survey launch. Well, coming up tomorrow morning, it's Joel Nashman with the morning Saturday morning news service. Then We'll have he'll also do the trading post at 6:40, and then the bonus trading post coming up in the 8 o'clock hour, and music to go to the dump by on the way at 9, and then Joel and Peter Burke will have the In the Garden with Peter Burke show coming up tomorrow morning at 10 o'clock. If you would like to participate in the trading post, but whether you're too shy or 6:40 is just too early in the morning for you, you can email information about your items to tradingpost@radiovermont.com and leave some contact information, and Joel will read it on the air. Coming up on 5 o'clock on these locally owned stations.
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2: Breaking news this hour at Town Hall. I'm Bob Agnew in Washington. At the Pentagon this morning,
3: Petty Officer, 3rd Class, Christopher L. Burford.
2: Reading of the names in the 9/11 service, a remembrance at the Pentagon of what happened 25 years ago today.
3: Captain Charles F. Burlingame, the 3rd, United
2: States. Took place at the exact hour the airliner slammed into the building back in 2001. Similar events took place at Ground Zero in New York and Shanksville, Pennsylvania. President Trump returned to the stage on the second and final night last night of the landmark GOP midterm convention in Dallas. Mr. Trump implored the crowd to get out and vote.
4: You got to do me the biggest favor you've ever done me. You've got to do this for me. You've got to pretend I'm on the ticket. I'm on the ticket. I'm on the ticket. He's on the ticket.
2: Vice President J.D. Vance also stepped up to the podium, paying tribute to the family of the late Turning Point USA founder Charlie Kirk, who was assassinated a year ago yesterday.
5: Now, Charlie left behind 2 children, 2 little kids. They were too young to fully understand, and a wife, the amazing Erica, who has carried on his mission with more courage and resolve than most of us will ever be asked to show. But we love you, Erica.
2: Stocks did well today in this final trading session of the week. On Wall Street, the Dow was up 504 points, the Nasdaq up 251. Inflation was up in August, thanks mostly to surging gasoline prices.
6: The consumer price index rose 3.4% last month compared with a year ago, the same as in July. But on a monthly basis, inflation accelerated as costs jumped 0.4% from July to August, up from an increase of just 0.1% the previous month. The Federal Reserve is considering whether to lift its short-term interest rate next week, with some officials saying the report could swing them either way.
2: That is Michael Harrington reporting. More on these stories at townhall.com.
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2: Officials say Yemen's Iranian-backed Houthi rebels have captured a strategic island at the southern entrance to the Red Sea. The capture opens a new front in the Iran war, further threatening Saudi oil exports. 5 people have died, 40 others injured, after a Dutch tour bus crashed in eastern Switzerland.
9: The bus carrying 45 people slammed into a roadside crash barrier and overturned on Thursday afternoon between the Swiss villages of Souche and Venez. 3 people remain in serious condition at the hospital. Prosecutors and police are investigating the incident, though no other vehicles are believed to be involved. OED, the travel agency behind the trip, expressed shock and devastation, while Swiss President Guy Parmelin has vowed a thorough investigation. Images show crews cutting into the overturned bus with power saws. I'm Charles Deledesma.
2: You'll find breaking news and analysis at townhall.com. Another record high for diesel fuel prices. More on that from correspondent Donna Warder.
10: The price of diesel fuel has hit another high Friday, soaring past an average $6 a gallon in the U.S. AAA says the national average of diesel is now $6.05, up from $5.85 last week. A year ago, it was $3.70. I'm Donna Warder.
2: Diesel prices on the rise, even as farmers are about to engage in a major harvest of their soybean crops.
11: We have to harvest. We have to run the machines. We have to use the diesel. So bottom line is it cuts into our bottom line. Things are already tight with input prices on the front end when we plant, and everything is going way up. Chemical, fertilizer, but now you add the fuel in, it hurts during the harvest.
2: And that is farmer Jason Kurtz, who lives in Forest City, Missouri. You'll find more of these stories at townhall.com.
0: Sunshine, 67 degrees outside the Radio Vermont studios. Clear tonight and a lot of sunny weather on the way tomorrow as well. Red Sox are in action this evening, starting a series with the Kansas City Royals. 6:10 pregame, 7:10 first pitch. 5:05 on this Friday, September 11th. I'm Lee Cattell, and this is the Afternoon News Service on WDEV FM and AM. 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The Howard Unified Union School District is making significant changes as it responds to recent data showing a decline in student enrollment. At a board meeting Wednesday, the Harwood board unanimously voted to request reassignment to study a merger with neighboring school districts Champlain Valley Union and Mount Mansfield Union instead of joining the Central Vermont group. Superintendent Mike Leechleiter cited geographical compatibility and community size as key reasons for the decision. Preliminary enrollment figures subtract 37 students from last year, down to 1,554. The decline is attributed to lower birth rates in Vermont. In addition, the board voted to explore a potential consolidation of four elementary schools by evaluating a commercial property in Waitsfield for a conversion into a school facility. A request for proposals for this evaluation will be issued with submissions due by October 30th. Vermont State Police are investigating a road rage incident in Cabot where an unknown man is reportedly seen confronting a driver while armed with what's believed to be a firearm. Police say it happened on the afternoon of September 4th along Vermont Route 215 in Cabot. Police say the person of interest was driving a Chevrolet Silverado with a Vermont license plate. Anyone with information that can help police is asked to call the Berlin Barracks at 802-229-9191. Two people face charges after they allegedly vandalized the Brattleboro Transportation Center overnight Wednesday. 20-year-old Maya Makoka of Brattleboro and 20-year-old Haroon Ahmed of Putney are accused of spray painting a wall of the building with racially charged imagery and derogatory comments. They are due in court next month on hate-motivated unlawful mischief. The Chittenden County Sheriffs have been hired to help with daily coverage at the Burlington International Airport to assist the understaffed Burlington Police. Sheriff Dan Gamelin tells Vermont News First his department was approached by Burlington Police because it was having trouble staffing patrols throughout the city while meeting its contractual safety obligations with federal officials at the airport. Interim Police Chief Sean Burke says the department has 55 sworn officers, but only 44 are available for active duty. The other 11 officers are unavailable for reasons that include they're attending the police academy or undergoing field training, or they're on leave for family or military reasons, and two are on leave pending review of shooting incidents. Burlington police are required to have fully certified armed police officers at the airport almost virtually around the clock for all 365 days of the year. In New York, Tupper Lake police are investigating a deadly motorcycle crash Thursday morning on DeMars Boulevard at about 4:50 a.m. 26-year-old Michael Boylan of Tupper Lake was killed. The scene was not discovered until several hours later because its location was obscured from view by a fence. Boylan was riding a 2017 Honda motorcycle when police say that for unknown reasons, he left the westbound travel lane, crossed over the roadway, and struck a building. And the Southern Vermont Council on Aging held its third annual Community Health Day at the Young at Heart Senior Center in Pulteney. The event aims to connect elderly Vermonters and their caregivers with local resources and support services. The council serves residents in 41 towns with services that include case management and nutrition support. The event featured chair massages and blood sugar screenings, and more than a dozen community partners, including local health organizations, attended. Traffic next. It is 5:10.
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0: Road conditions on the Friday afternoon commute look pretty good out there. There is the I-89 slowdown past the Richmond exit. That will create a bit of delay there, but things are moving along. North of the safety corridor in Chittenden County, it is smooth sailing through the islands and all the way up 89 to the Highgate border. In the Chittenden County area, the usual Friday afternoon, it's congested here and there, but things are moving along without incident. Along the Champlain Valley, US 7 and Route 22A are also proceeding without any trouble. And I-89 from the White River Junction area up through to Montpelier is moving along just fine as well. No big problems out on the roads. You can call 244-1777 if you have relevant information to pass along. And this I do want to pass along for folks who may be happening to head to the south and west. The water main break on 149, New York Route 149 westbound in Fort Ann. All lanes are closed, so that is affecting traffic heading out from Addison County into New York State. 149 westbound in New York, yeah, all lanes are closed at this time. 5:11 is the time.

0: we continue on WDEV with international headlines here on the stations of Radio Vermont. And we're going to start in the Middle East, where the capture of the Red Sea port of Mocha and a strategic island by Iran-backed Houthi rebels in Yemen brings their forces to the heart of a key choke point for the global economy, the Bab el-Mandeb Strait leading out of the Red Sea. The Houthis took Mocha Thursday and captured Mayoun on Friday, also known as Perim, off Yemen's coast, in a swift advance that extends their reach near one of the world's key commercial lanes. The strait had been a vital route for crude oil supplies from Saudi Arabia to Asia after shipping through the Strait of Hormuz was restricted due to the threat of an Iranian attack, until Houthi targeting of Saudi tankers largely ended that safety valve. A group of men and children gathered today at a vantage point overlooking their village in southern Lebanon, watching from a distance as Israeli drones descended, carrying boxes laden with explosives to be dropped on houses. That's become a daily ritual for residents of Mansouri, who fled the village weeks ago and are now watching its destruction from the neighboring village of Hania. Active fighting between Israel and the Iran-backed Lebanese militant group Hezbollah has simmered down since they entered into a truce in June, but the Israeli military now occupies large areas of southern Lebanon where it regularly carries out controlled demolitions. The Israeli military did not respond to a request for comment about the demolitions. Early this morning, the Israeli military detonated the village's public school. Four fighter jets rose into the air over a French military base and settled into formation at the start of a 40-day flight, taking them through the icy Arctic and steamy tropics before ending in a desert. The aircraft left southern France, the Istres Air Base, and will travel 40,000 kilometers across three continents and make 9 stopovers, working with international partners along the route to demonstrate the value of alliances at a time when big powers like China and the United States seem determined to go it alone. Oh, they're virtue signaling. The military exercise called Pegase 26 aims to project military might and prove the nuclear power can defend distant territories and allies by strengthening French cooperation in the air with strategic partners including Japan, South Korea, Indonesia, and India. Almost a year in the planning, the aircraft will be supported by 3 refueling planes, 2 transport aircrafts, and about 300 personnel overseen from a headquarters near Lyon in eastern France. The Associated Press accompanied the French planes this week over Greenland and Alaska, and during exercises they conducted with U.S. fighter jets. And one more. A student in high school in Croatia's capital of Zagreb stabbed and wounded another student and a janitor today. The attacker was detained. Croatia's Ministry of Education said he used a sharp object in the attack. The student who was attacked got surgery for multiple stab wounds, but was out of danger, and the school employee suffered face injuries. The Index news portal reported the attack followed a falling out between the students on Thursday. We'll have more international news coming up in the later this hour here on WDEV. It is 5:16. We'll put your forecast up next.
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2: Waterbury has drafted a new town plan, and we need all Waterbury residents to weigh in by September 30th. We recognize that lives are busy and the document is dense. We get it. But we want to get it right, and it's critical to hear from you. Get a copy of the plan now on the town website, in the municipal office, or read it at the Waterbury Public Library. The introduction chapter has navigational tools to help guide you. 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Please document your thoughts by completing the feedback form found on the Planning Commission's portal, or write Neil Leitner, Waterbury's Planning Director. Attend the hearing at the municipal offices on September 30th, 6 to 8 p.m. The Waterbury Select Board will also hold two public hearings. Why is your input important? The town plan needs to reflect the views of the entire town, so it provides focused policy direction to municipal boards, committees, and staff on the issues that affect your life. You should have a say in that.
0: All right, for tonight and tomorrow, going to be a very nice sunny skies outside the Radio Vermont studios, 67 degrees. For tonight, mostly clear, some patchy fog forming in the overnight hours and a low near 43. Saturday, sunny day after the morning fog and a high near 78. Tomorrow night, increasing clouds, a chance for some showers late evening and overnight, a low near 59. Some scattered showers Sunday afternoon, a cloudy day with a high near 79. Sunday night, mostly cloudy, scattered showers, a low near 53. Monday, mostly sunny, but chance of some showers, a high near 68. Tuesday, mostly sunny, high near 71. And Wednesday, partly sunny is the forecast with a high near 78 degrees. At the Knapp Airport in Berlin, under fair skies, 65 right now. We continue with U.S. news. A federal court ruled today that the Energy Department exceeded its authority when it forced a Michigan coal-fired power plant to stay open past its scheduled retirement date last year. Energy Secretary Chris Wright had said the 64-year-old J.H. Campbell Generating Plant was needed to ensure reliable electricity in the region, and he used emergency powers to keep it operating. Environmental groups in the states of Michigan, Illinois, and Minnesota went to court to try to overturn orders keeping the plant online. The U.S. Court of Appeals for the District of Columbia Circuit sided with the states and the groups, saying there was no real emergency under the law. Michigan Attorney General Dana Nessel said she was relieved the appeals court threw out the Department of Energy's order that she said had zero basis in reality. The Michigan case is one of several legal disputes that have emerged across the country as the Trump administration uses emergency powers to keep a half a dozen coal-fired plants open across the country. Lawmakers worried about the existential risk posed by new artificial intelligence products demanded information from OpenAI with separate queries that underscored growing concerns in Washington about the technology's potential to elude human control. Missouri Republican Senator Josh Hawley launched an investigation into OpenAI for its artificial intelligence system hacking into another AI company on its own. He's seeking more details about the attack on the AI startup called Hugging Face, which was disclosed by OpenAI in July and leads a Senate subcommittee with jurisdiction over disaster management. Meanwhile, Democratic Senator Chris Van Hollen of Maryland called on Sam Altman, the CEO of OpenAI, to immediately grant federal cybersecurity agencies access to information that would allow them to assess the safety and risks of OpenAI's models. And Van Hollen cited the Hugging Face attack in his request. On the 25th anniversary of the September 11th attacks, several dozen presidential briefing documents were declassified today that detail the intelligence that government officials had gathered about Osama bin Laden and Al-Qaeda leading up to the hijackings that killed nearly 3,000 people and upended American national security. Proclaiming it an act of exceptional transparency, CIA Director John Ratcliffe said the documents were the agency's single largest release of declassified presidential daily briefs. Those are the highly classified briefings prepared by the nation's intelligence community for the government's most senior leaders. And quite the story in Alaska, where a 15-year-old boy gripped the top of a capsized skiff in the frigid Bering Sea for more than 2 days before being rescued by a fishing vessel. His older brother and a cousin who had gone fishing with him did not survive. The bodies of the two were found after the teen was hoisted to safety near St. Lawrence Island, a remote island in Alaska that's closer to Russia than it is the United States. The captain of the fishing boat, the Northwest Explorer, said the boy clung to the skiff through darkness and water temperatures around 50 degrees. Adam White, the captain, told an Anchorage TV station, "That's one tough kid." 5:23 on WDEV, and sports is next.
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0: Afternoon news service sports starting at Thunder Road last night. East Thetford, Vermont's Brandon Gray put the 00 late model into victory lane, fending off Jason Corliss of Barry and Taylor Hoare of South Hero for the win in the 60 lapper on Jet Service Envelope Acura Printing Night. And Marcel J. Gravel of Wolcott, Chris Pelkey of South Barry rounded out the top five in the Maplefield Irving late models. In the Lenny Shoe and Apparel Flying Tigers, rookie from Graniteville, Jaden Del Toro, was the winner ahead of Barry's Jason Pelkey and Williamstown's Mike McCaskill. In the 30-lapper for the RK Miles Street Stocks, Brookfield's Tyler Wheatley was the winner ahead of Barry's Hayden Morris and Colchester, Vermont's Eric Steele. And Mason Frazier of East Montpelier won the 20-lapper for the Burnett Scrap Metals Road Warriors. And the winner of the Run What You Brung was Jeffrey Martin Jr. Thunder Road. So pretty exciting night last night. There'll be more coming up this Thursday. The rain-delayed Bergamot and Amore Calkins Portable Toilets Night includes the world-famous Port-a-Potty Grand Prix and a special 6:30 post time on Thursday. NASCAR racing is going to be at the Gateway Speedway in just outside of St. Louis, Missouri. And Denny Hamlin won that event a year ago. It is race two of the NASCAR Cup Series, and it will roll off on Sunday afternoon from the Worldwide Technology Raceway in Madison, Illinois. Last night in the inaugural game in NFL game in Australia, the San Francisco Giants spanked the Los Angeles Rams 27-7. San Francisco got into Australia about a week ago. The LA Rams arrived about 24 hours before the start of the game, hoping to avoid a jet lag thing. But they started pretty well, but they seemed a little tuckered out later on. Brock Purdy threw for three touchdowns for the Niners as they open up with a victory. And the San Francisco defense shut down an LA Rams offense that led the league in scoring last year. Next up is Sunday. The New York Jets are at Tennessee. The Buffalo Bills will play in Houston. Josh Allen, by the way, the Bills quarterback, 0-4 in Houston for his career. The late night game has the New York Giants hosting Dallas, and Denver's at Kansas City as part of the Monday night game for week one of the NFL season. College football, there are three ranked teams in action tonight. They're the final three teams on the AP poll. Number 23, Missouri's at Kansas. Number 24, Louisville is home against Villanova. And number 25, Virginia is home against Norfolk State. There are a couple of marquee matchups this weekend, including Oklahoma at Michigan. That's a noon kickoff in Ann Arbor. Oklahoma's a five-point favorite there. And then top-ranked Ohio State will take on Texas in Austin. And that's a 7:30 kickoff Saturday night. Texas is a 1.5-point favorite in that contest. At the U.S. Open, the semifinals are underway for the men's draw. And Alexander Zverev has won the first two sets, 6-3, 7-6, against Karen Khachanov. And Zverev is up 2-1 in the third set. Coming up later tonight, two Americans square off for the other spot in the championship match. 11-seed Frances Tiafoe takes on the 8-seed Ben Shelton. In the women's doubles final, Katerina Siniaková and Taylor Townsend drop the first set, then cruise through the next two to beat Ashlyn Kruger and Robin Montgomery for the women's doubles championship there at the U.S. Open. Now, I was going to take a look. I didn't see anything from the International Women's Basketball Tournament. The United States team is due to take on Hungary in the quarterfinals. Red Sox are in action tonight, taking on the Kansas City Royals. Three-game series. Sonny Gray, 17-4 on the season. He will start tonight. The Red Sox have put Eli White on the injured list. That's the second center fielder they lost in a week. Sadon Rafaela went on the injured list with a right quad strain just over a week ago. And who's going to get the call up? I'm hoping they'll bring in Romy Gonzalez, who has been absolutely tearing it up on the minor league level. Nope, they called up infielder Anthony Siegler from AAA. And Siegler's had some big hits for the Red Sox over the course of this season. So Eli White going on the disabled list. They'll have more on that on the pregame show, which is coming up starting in about 40 minutes. Mets at Yankees tonight. That's a 7:05 start in the Bronx. And this afternoon, one game. It's a final. The Chicago Cubs pounded the Pittsburgh Pirates by a score of 12-2. And that's sports here on WDEV FM and AM. For the Red Sox, it is a 6:10 pregame tonight, 3:10 Saturday afternoon, and a 12:35 broadcast on Sunday. Here's the latest in news.
1: With SRN News, I'm Bob Agnew in Washington. The U.S. is commemorating the 25th anniversary of the 9/11 Muslim terrorist attacks that left nearly 3,000 people dead and the nation shaken. Today, people laid wreaths, flew flags, read victims' names, and held moments of silence and vigils, especially at the attack sites at the World Trade Center, the Pentagon, and in Shanksville, Pennsylvania. President Trump attended a ceremony at the Pentagon. Former Presidents George W. Bush, Bill Clinton, Barack Obama, and Joe Biden, as well as current Vice President J.D. Vance, all went to Ground Zero in New York. Inflation accelerated last month as gas prices spiked in the wake of renewed fighting in the Middle East. It underscores the affordability crisis still facing many American consumers. It was a winning session for investors today. On Wall Street, the Dow Jones Industrial Average closed up by 509 points. This is SRN News.
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0: The markets closed for the week on an up note. The S&P 500 up about 0.9, and the Dow and the NASDAQ were up about 1% each, led by the drop in the price of oil. Crude oil down $2.50 on the day, trading it one penny shy of $100 a barrel. That's for West Texas crude. Brent crude oil down about 3% to $104.42 a barrel. Gold off $17, trading at $4,390 an ounce. Silver is up 9 cents at $65.02. Some of the big movers today: Dell Technologies up nearly 12%. One of the big tech companies doing well on the trading floors. Hewlett Packard was up more than 12% in trading today. Some of the big losers on the Wall Street included Resolution Minerals. The American Depository shares were down 9% today. They recently wrapped up their biggest ever drill campaign at Horse Heaven Project in Idaho. Resolution Minerals also, they do a lot of mining, doing for gold and other precious commodities, and they were off 9% on the day. A year after being sued for trademark infringement, a South Carolina military apparel company has settled with the Texas-based travel center chain Buc-ee's. Last June, Bucky sued Born United, a North Charleston, South Carolina-based apparel company that sells military and patriotic-themed clothing and merchandise over T-shirts and patches featuring the iconic Bucky's Beaver clad in tactical combat gear. At the time, Bucky's said Born United took part in slavish copying and kept selling the merchandise despite a cease and desist letter. In court documents filed in August, Born United and Bucky's settled, and Born United agreed to pay Bucky's $850,000 in damages, destroy any remaining merchandise, and take down related advertisements. Well, the leader of Uber is putting out a tease. The CEO, Dara Khosrowshahi, says that after the company's recent layoffs, lower ride prices could be coming to Uber. The CEO pointed to lower prices as one way that Uber plans to use its money that it's saving from laying off 10% of its corporate workforce, or about 3,300 people. The company announced the job cuts earlier this month. Radio Vermont time is 5:36.
5: For 30 years, Vermont has been on the forefront of an experiment with progressive policies, and the results are clear. The experiment has failed. Vermont now has the most expensive healthcare in the country. Our public schools cost more per pupil than every other state but one, and our student outcomes are dropping the fastest. We have the fastest growing homeless population, and our energy prices are among the highest in the country. And Vermont is last for economic momentum. With this track record of policy failure, it's not surprising that a recent poll shows 89% of Vermonters find our state unaffordable, and 64% of young adults are planning to leave. What has been missing from our policies is fiscal responsibility. You can't increase spending at twice the rate of inflation without consequences. We need to change Vermont's fiscal direction before it's too late. I'm Elizabeth Brown, State Director of the Fiscal Alliance Foundation. Find out more about how Vermont got here and how we can get back on track at fiscalalliancefoundation.org or follow us on social media.
6: Here's the deal. The government is over $38 trillion in debt, which means the IRS isn't slowing down. 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

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Coming up tomorrow, the Patrick Leahy Burlington International Airport will conduct a full-scale emergency drill involving 200 volunteers. The drill is held every 3 years. Its purpose is to test emergency response procedures, communication, and coordination among teams. It's scheduled to start at 9 a.m. and conclude by noon. Airport officials say passenger travel should not be interrupted during the exercise. Norwich University held a memorial stair climb today to honor the nearly 3,000 victims of the September 11th terrorist attacks. Cadets participated in the climb at Kreuzberg Arena, simulating the ascent made by first responders during the emergency. Leading up to the event, both civilian students and cadets placed flags outside Jackman Hall representing each life lost. The Corps of Cadets began a 24-hour vigil at midnight. An Echo Taps ceremony is scheduled for 10 p.m. on the upper parade grounds, and it is open to students, staff, and the public. The Brattleboro Memorial Hospital Board of Directors has announced that the hospital's birthing center will remain operational beyond the end of this year. The hospital had planned to close the center at year's end while seeking federal funding. The board acknowledged the vital nature of the services provided and the significant financial challenges faced by the facility, which anticipates an operating loss of about $9.5 million for the current fiscal year. In its proposed 2027 budget, the hospital's projecting a reduced operating loss of more than $7 million as part of a multi-year turnaround strategy. A new traffic pattern on Interstate 89 at Exit 16 in Colchester will be implemented overnight next week, Wednesday into Thursday, weather permitting.

sharing the view of two beams of light intended to commemorate the Twin Towers destroyed in the 2001 attacks. Organizers from the Granite Springs Foundation facilitated the event, aiming to honor the memory of those lost. Fred Welch, a visitor from Bradford, expressed disappointment over the weather, but acknowledged the tribute's significance. The lights will continue to illuminate tonight and Saturday night from 8 to midnight. And the Barrie City Council's search for a new city manager took an unexpected turn last week when all three finalists withdrew their applications. During a special meeting Wednesday, councilors shifted focus and interviewed a fourth candidate for an interim position. Mayor Thomas Lauzon confirmed the council is moving forward and hopes to make an offer soon. Lauzon tells the Times Argus the reasons for the finalists' withdrawals was personal and not a reflection on the city. The council's planning another special meeting next week to discuss the interim candidate. And Police Chief Brad Vail currently is acting as city manager, and he may soon return to his primary role as the city's police chief. It is 542 on WDEV.

We continue with world news here on the stations of Radio Vermont. And we start in Myanmar. The main pro-democracy resistance group said today its armed wing launched drone attacks on a military airbase that shares a compound with an international airport serving the country's second largest city, forcing the airport to shut down. It was the latest attack in Myanmar's more than five-year conflict between the military and armed resistance groups that emerged after the army seized power in 2021, ousting the elected government of Aung San Suu Kyi. The takeover sparked peaceful protests nationwide, but after security forces cracked down with lethal force, many local armed resistance groups were formed and loosely organized into what is called the People's Defense Force, or PDF, which is the armed wing of Myanmar's shadow National Unity Government, which considers itself the country's legitimate administrative body. A spokesperson for the NUG said that the PDF used drones to attack a military airbase within the compound of the Tata U International Airport in Mandalay. In Britain, UK lawmakers voted down legislation that would allow terminally ill adults in England and Wales to choose to end their lives. Following a four-hour debate in the elected House of Commons, the Terminally Ill Adults Bill was rejected 286 to 270. The outcome was somewhat surprising given that an almost identical bill had passed last year with a margin of 23 votes. The vote brings an end to a two-year debate in Parliament about assisted dying, during which the House of Commons had backed assisted dying on two previous occasions. Their backing was not enough for it to become law because it was effectively filibustered by unelected lawmakers in the House of Lords. Back in the House of Commons today, the bill had proposed allowing adults in England and Wales who presumably had fewer than 6 months to live to apply for an assisted death subject to the approval of two doctors and an expert panel. Radio Vermont time is 5:45. One more look at your forecast as we head into the weekend. It's going to be mostly clear tonight with some patchy fog forming overnight and chilly, low near 43. Saturday, some morning fog and then sunny skies with a high in the upper 70s. Tomorrow night, a chance of showers, some increasing clouds and a low back up around 59. On Sunday, cloudy day, scattered afternoon showers and a high near 79. Sunday night, mostly cloudy, scattered showers, low in the low 50s. And Monday, mostly sunny, a bit cool, chance of afternoon showers and a high in the upper 60s. Mostly clear Monday night with a low near 44. Then Tuesday, mostly sunny, high 70s.

0: 71, and Wednesday partly sunny with a high near 78 degrees. Right now, the cool spots are up in the kingdom. Newport and Lennonville both at 63 degrees. The warm spot is Springfield at 72. Outside the Radio Vermont studios in Waterbury under sunny skies, the temperature is 65 degrees. 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
1: 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I'm Susie Armstrong. 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
5: This race will officially be over. The car clearly out in front is Corey Day. Corey Day is going to win the Ag Pro 300 at the Talladega Super Speedway.
1: Corey Day, who won his first NASCAR O'Reilly Auto Parts Series event at Talladega in April, has signed a long-term contract extension with Hendrick Motorsports. The 20-year-old from Clovis, California, will remain full-time in the second-tier series through 2027, while also competing in select Cup Series races next year. Currently in his rookie season, Day also captured a second victory at Dover and sits fifth in the championship standings. Rick Hendrick called his rapid accomplishments remarkable. I'm Susie Armstrong. This is NASCAR Today on the Motor Racing Network.
0: 5:48 on this Friday afternoon here on WDEV FM and AM. We'll take one more look at traffic situation right now. It's been pretty smooth sailing except for I-89 southbound past the Richmond exit heading toward Waterbury. Construction-related delays for a couple-mile stretch there after the exit. North of that in the safety corridor through Chittenden County, looks pretty good. I don't see any major accidents in that area. North of Chittenden County, things appear to be moving along smoothly all the way up to the Canadian border. Everything in the Champlain Islands looks pretty good right now. From the Waterbury area, exit 10, nothing too unusual for a Friday afternoon. And south to New Hampshire, looks good there as well. So let's go with that. All good right now on the roads across the region as we come up toward the 6 o'clock hour here on the stations of Radio Vermont. Let's get a travel minute in.
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7: Airfares and hotel rates are still very high, but when the going gets tough, the tough apparently drive. The latest data from Hertz indicates that 60% of all fall travelers plan to drive rather than fly. Millennials are nearly four times more likely than baby boomers to use a rental car this fall. And Gen Z, they're even planning their car travel even further ahead, with 34% of them booking much earlier than in previous years. In the midst of economic uncertainty, it appears that we'll still be traveling, but how we get there may be changing. And on trips of under 500 miles, the biggest change will be in how we get there. For more information, visit petergreenberg.com. I'm Peter Greenberg, and this is today's Worldwide Travel Minute. Peter Greenberg here. Get the best in news you can use right now. 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

0: we continue here on the stations of Radio Vermont, WDEV, FM, and AM with some national news. Here's one that AP could not wait to get on their newswire. A pastor kicked off a recent campaign stop for Michael Whatley, the Republican nominee for Senate, with a prayer that asked God to bestow integrity and honesty upon the event and to right wrongs hammered down on the conservative movement. The prayer was hardly unusual by North Carolina political standards. What was surprising was the man who delivered it. Pastor Damon L. King is a registered sex offender, twice sentenced to prison for convictions involving children, according to state and court records. The episode occurred with 2 months to go in the Senate race that could help decide which party controls the chamber after the November elections. It risks undermining one of Whatley's central campaign arguments that his Democratic opponent, former Governor Roy Cooper, is soft on crime, and it could feed into an advertising blitz by Democrats that has targeted the Republican candidate's association with another convicted sex offender, a former GOP official. King did not respond to messages seeking comment. Whatley's campaign declined to make him available for an interview, and officials with the county party could not be reached for comment. In Nashville, the state government is run by Republicans. The city government is controlled by Democrats, and they're battling for control of the city's airport. But both sides can agree they do want to rename Nashville International Airport after country music star Dolly Parton. The change would make Parton the first woman whose name adorns one of America's 50 busiest airports. Lydia Popovich is a Parton superfan who started a petition for the name change in 2025. Parton asked lawmakers to withdraw the bill, but expressed a hope that it might happen, quote, somewhere down the road several years from now, or perhaps after I'm gone, if you still feel I deserve it. Parton died 2 weeks ago, and Popovich's petition garnered more than 175,000 signatures, and the Metropolitan Nashville Airport Authority has approved unanimously a motion directing the airport's CEO to begin the renaming process. And U.S. officials, health officials, have declared the largest cyclospora food poisoning outbreak in U.S. history over. The FDA said they're confident all recalled iceberg lettuce related to this specific outbreak is off the market. About 13,000 reported cyclospora cases were tied to the multi-state outbreak. They represent the bulk of an unprecedented surge in the parasitic diarrheal illness this year. The worst previous year in the U.S. for these infections was 2019, when about 4,700 illnesses were reported nationally. Now we turn to local news to take us up to 6 o'clock here on WDEV FM and AM. Right now, 5:54. The trial of a man accused of shooting three Palestinian college students in 2023 got underway Thursday with jury selection. Jason Eaton was in court Thursday in a suit, contrasting with the prison jumpsuit he'd worn in previous appearances. Eaton is charged with attempted murder in the unprovoked shootings of Tahsin Ali Ahmad, Kinan Abdal Hamid, and Hisham Awartani on Prospect Street in November of 2023. All three survived. Awartani was left partially paralyzed. Jurors were asked whether they were influenced by the media coverage surrounding the case. Eaton does not deny the shootings, but says the CIA put him up to the job. That claim led his defense team to pursue an insanity defense. They will try to convince the jury that Eaton was not responsible for his actions and should be found not guilty. The trial is expected to get underway Monday. The Vermont Supreme Court is paving the way for a new telecommunications tower to be built near Lake Willoughby in Westmore after a years-long court challenge from neighbors. For years, Massachusetts-based Industrial Tower and Wireless has been trying to build a 140-foot telecommunications tower near the north beach of the lake. It would be built for two-way radio for first responders to help emergency services in underserved parts of the state. A group of concerned neighbors launched several legal challenges related to conflicts with the town plan, the public input process, and the character of Lake Willoughby. State officials say the ruling's a big step toward building out infrastructure for emergency communications around the lake. Neighbors are considering whether to appeal the decision. They say it could set a precedent for other small towns who have pushed back against cell towers. Two people were arrested in White River Junction after police said three people recently overdosed on narcotics. Hartford police say officers executed a search warrant at a home on Spring Circle this morning after three people overdosed there a week earlier. The victims were aged 20, 19, and 17, and police say they overdosed together. Investigators learned the drugs were purchased from someone living at the Spring Circle home, where officers seized cocaine, fentanyl, and other drugs. They arrested 47-year-old Haley Fortune of Hartford for possession of cocaine and fentanyl. 39-year-old Sean Hickok of Burlington was arrested on two outstanding warrants. Police say more charges are possible as the investigation continues. Plainfield residents are seeking more information about the future of flood-damaged Brook Road, which has been closed since July of 2024. Flooding washed out several bridges and culverts. A public meeting was held Wednesday, and officials presented options for repairs, including rebuilding Brook Road or permanently closing it. The town has a 10% financial obligation for repairs, and they're considering multiple alternatives with costs estimated from $200,000 to nearly $15 million. Engineering firm VHB outlined six potential routes, sparking discussions among residents. Concerns were raised about the impact of some proposed routes, specifically regarding property loss and ongoing flood risks. A bond vote will likely accompany any final decision. A follow-up meeting to discuss a hydrological study will take place before a survey launches. Officials said they would gather feedback through an online survey to guide their decisions. Well, coming up tomorrow morning, Joel Nashman will open things up on the Saturday morning news service on WDEV, and it includes the Trading Post, the early one at 6:40, and then the bonus edition in the 8 o'clock hour. If you would like to have Joel read your items for buying, selling, trading, giving away, let us know what you're looking for. It's all fair game on the Trading Post, or to promote an upcoming event. Send the pertinent information and some contact details to TradingPost at RadioVermont.com. 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And then on Sunday, the Red Sox are at 12:35 broadcast. And then we've got a Sunday afternoon NFL game and then the Sunday night ESPN baseball game running back-to-back right here on these locally owned stations of Radio Vermont. I'm Lee Cattell. Thank you for joining me on the afternoon news service here on WDEV. We are coming up on the hour of 6 o'clock.
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2: News this hour from Town Hall. I'm Keith Peters in Washington.

0: Ceremonies at Ground Zero in New York, the Pentagon outside Washington, D.C., and at Shanksville, Pennsylvania, commemorating the 25th anniversary of the September 11th terrorist attacks on the United States that killed almost 3,000 people that day. Elsie Caldwell, who lost her son Kenny Caldwell in the 9/11 attack, says she remembers the last words she and her son said to each other.
1: He was able to call me, and he called me, and he said, "Mom, I just want to let you know that I love you." And I just went, okay, and, you know, like that, and then click, he was gone. And we never found him. We never found him or anything that belonged to him.
0: On Friday, President Trump attended a ceremony at the Pentagon. Former Presidents George W. Bush, Bill Clinton, Barack Obama, and Joe Biden, and current Vice President J.D. Vance went to Ground Zero in New York, where victims' relatives read aloud the long list of names. Diesel prices in the U.S. have hit yet another record, soaring past $6 a gallon on average as Washington's war with Iran disrupts the world's flow of fuel. The national average of nearly $6.06 is up from $5.85 last week and almost $3.71 from this time last year, that according to Motor Club AAA. Higher diesel prices mean more expensive transportation for a long list of everyday goods. It was a recovery day on Wall Street, with the Dow up by 509 points. The Nasdaq rose 251. The S&P 500 advanced 65. More on these stories at townhall.com.
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0: UK lawmakers have voted down a bill to allow assisted dying in England and Wales. More on this story from international correspondent Charles de Ledesma, reporting from London.
3: The Terminally Ill Adults End of Life Bill was opposed by 286 members of Parliament. While 270 voted for it, Friday's vote ends a two-year debate in Parliament about assisted dying. The bill proposed allowing adults with fewer than 6 months to live to apply for an assisted death, subject to approval by two doctors and an expert panel. Opponents cited concerns about potential coercion and lack of safeguards. Proponents of assisted dying hoped it would mark the biggest change in social policy in the UK since abortion was partially legalised in 1967. I'm Charles de Ledesma.
0: News and analysis at townhall.com. I'm Keith Peters. Worries about the existential risk posed by AI have reached Capitol Hill.
4: Amid growing concerns about the potential for artificial intelligence programs to elude human control, lawmakers are demanding information from OpenAI about the breach of AI startup Hugging Face. OpenAI itself disclosed the attack in July, but Republican Senator Josh Hawley's launched an investigation seeking more detail about it. While Democratic Senator Chris Van Hollen is calling on OpenAI to immediately grant federal cybersecurity agencies access to information that would allow them to assess the safety and risks of OpenAI's models. Ben Thomas, Washington.
0: U.S. health officials have declared the largest cyclospora food poisoning outbreak in the country's history over. The FDA said Friday that all recalled iceberg lettuce linked to the outbreak is off the market. More at Town Hall.
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1: In ESPN's wild world of college football, every Saturday begins with a ritual. And then, the migration turns to mayhem. Predators hunt. Territories are defended. Rivals clash. In this wild world, legends are unleashed on Saturdays. It is truly magnificent. And no one brings you closer to the wild than ESPN.
2: For American fans to sort of understand, I offer up LAFC. This is the Los Angeles Football Club in the MLS. The MLS on the world stage is a second-rate league, maybe even third-rate. The players in the MLS are not as good as the players in Europe. MLS teams, you know, they could beat, you know, some European teams in one-off situations. But if an MLS team went over to a top European league, they would largely get beat. Beat pretty soundly. The star European players come to the MLS to get big paydays at the end of their careers. At the peak of their careers, there has not yet been a top star who would come to the U.S. It's considered a step down. But if you look at LAFC, they were created in 2014. Their expansion fee was $110 million. At the time, people were like, wait a minute, there's another MLS team. This is what you might say about Rome, for example, or Paris. There's another MLS team in LA, the LA Galaxy. They had David Beckham, and people are not clamoring for more soccer Los Angeles. But people said, well, there's a ton of people in Los Angeles, and there's a lot of people who are interested in soccer, and if it's done correctly, it can be successful. But there were plenty of skeptical people about needing another team. They spent $350 million on a stadium. So they spent three times as much on the new stadium to build than they did on the team itself. And over the last 12 years, it has turned into a humongous success where it is now valued, including the stadium, by the American publications Forbes and Sportico at about $1.3, $1.4 billion. They have a great fan base. They've had some big-time European star players. Right now, Heung-min's son, who is a former star at Tottenham Hotspur, one of the South Korea's greatest all-time players, is on their team. He is deemed past his prime in the Premier League, but he's on their team. They have gotten star players over the years. But that is, I think, what the NBA is hoping for here, Ari, is that over 10 to 15 years, that their marketing and their operation of, you know, having fun at a game, like you go to a EuroLeague game and you go to a NBA game, and they're very different. Now, the EuroLeague game has much more natural energy, especially I went to an Eternal Derby last year in Belgrade.
3: It's the loudest I've ever heard in the arena when someone team comes in the back.
4: Bissell Vegas.
3: Oh, what's that?
4: Bissell Vegas.
3: Oh, my God. Not even constant.
2: The EuroLeague invited me to a Greek derby between Olympiakos and Panathinaikos. How would I do with those pronunciations? Terrible?
5: No. Very typical, pretty good.
2: Okay. Which I'm told is even a higher level, not to insult my Serbian friends, but even a higher level of intensity that happens in Athens. And I am going to try to make that happen at some point to come over and experience that. The energy level is incredible, but the production of the game is very different than an NBA game. And the production level of the getting of the revenue is different. You know, when I went to Belgrade, you could buy water, Coke Zero, or popcorn. That's what you could buy in the arena, for example.
5: And not bottled, for obvious reasons.
2: Clearly, yes. Where people were getting the M80s to throw, those were not on sale at the concession stands, but they somehow got them in there, or the flares. You know, the NBA has a completely different offering. Now, we can debate about whether or not that's what the European fan wants. Someone going to Belgrade wouldn't think of wanting a lobster roll or a filet mignon slider like you may be able to get at an NBA game.
5: You never know.
2: Right. But the concept was that LAFC, you know, and they did a great job with their fan club, and they have great things. And so LAFC, doesn't hold a candle to Real Madrid or FC Barcelona or Manchester City or even to, you know, Partizan and Red Stars soccer clubs. But the experience of going to a game was attractive to the audience, and now it's worth $1 billion+. And so the concept of the NBA here is if we start a team in London and we start a team in Paris and we get a team from the EuroLeague like Alba Berlin, or we get a team like Olympiacos, that even is even better because it has a history and fan base, and we say, here's how we're going to run it, that these teams over the course of 15 years may not be able to equal the Lakers. If they played the Lakers or the Knicks or whoever the class of the league was, yeah, maybe they may be able to beat them in a one-off situation, but they're not going to necessarily beat them. But we may be able to engage a segment of Paris or London or Manchester or even Rome that doesn't exist now, and that these can be successful. This is what this owner is saying to me, and this is why they think they're going forward to this. So after making this whole presentation to you, Aris, what say you about all that?
5: Thank you for explaining all this to the European fans, because I have tried to, and they don't get it.
2: Right.
5: We all agree that European basketball is totally undervalued. This is the blunt truth. There is no way to conceal what's, let's say, the bottom line of what the sports produces. When it was first reported that EuroLeague, I think 3 years ago, was valued $1 billion, most of the European fans laughed and said that this is not possible because the teams are losing money. When Rain first announced that the ecosystem in Europe and Middle East, the basketball ecosystem, is worth at their estimation around $3.5 billion, some heads were turned, but nobody really understood what this, let's say, process meant. I think that the interest of the NBA ultimately helped even the EuroLeague, because now you see the EuroLeague changing the pace, thinking much more in an American way, and getting ready to make the clubs franchises. So suddenly you have investors that are really interested in putting the money and putting a very low bet for them that can multiply by amazing numbers. If you want to get a franchise in the EuroLeague right now, it's something like 90 million. So this is peanuts for the money that is thrown around in Europe in professional sports globally. So my only, let's say, doubt, and this is a really big doubt, I'm not worried about Rome. Rome for many years had Virtus Roma, which was a great team.
2: Danny Ferry, I think, famously didn't play in...
5: Yes.
2: So I'm not playing for the Clippers. I'm going to go play for Roma.
5: So my biggest doubt is the UK.
2: Yeah.
5: If the NBA managed to turn basketball into mainstream in the UK, this will be a miracle.
2: Well, I was just in Manchester over the weekend. They are running advertisements. The Spurs and Pelicans are coming to play there in January. They are running advertisements for the NBA games. They have a great arena. So we'll see. But the NBA is trying to lean into Europe. They're putting 115 games. Last year, they had 88 games that were slotted for prime time in Europe, because the hardest place to watch the NBA is in Europe. That's the toughest time scale. I mean, the top NBA games come on in the middle of the night for you. There's no way for you, if you really wanted to watch a game, you know, you'd have to upend your entire life, prime game.
5: I commentate.
2: So you upend your whole life.
5: So you know, one of the most famous slogans in the Spanish coverage of the NBA, where the NBA is huge, was that sleep is overrated or for cowards.
2: Right.
5: So that makes total sense.
2: It's no way to market, though. But So the NBA last year had 88 games that were in prime time in Europe. They stretched prime time a little bit there, but basically afternoon games. This year there's 115. So they are trying to, and part of that is Amazon, the new NBA partner, is, you know, more available in Europe, Amazon Prime Video. And so they're leaning into having some more games there. Plus, they're featuring Victor Wembanyama. They want Wembanyama to be a star. Plus, it helps them a little bit. That time frame helps them a little bit elsewhere. But anyway, they're trying. They're trying to engage a European fan. But, you know, during the Paris Olympics, I had dinner with an official from the LA organizing committee. And it was about 2 weeks into the Olympics. And I was saying, well, how does Paris compare with what you're playing in Los Angeles? And he goes, well, you know, they're not selling alcohol at the venues. You know, that's, I don't know, probably $100 million left on the table. We'll be selling alcohol at the venues. The merchandise situation is rough. I talked about this a lot on my podcast. I was aghast at the quality and lack of availability of merchandise. It's not something that Americans are used to. Americans are used to being able to get merchandise on every corner at all times, have delivered by Amazon. If you wanted, you know, if you were there and you wanted to buy a Greek, you know, if you came there and you were cheering for Greece and you wanted to buy, you know, Greek paraphernalia, you couldn't get it.
5: No, they were not available.
2: Yes, although the Giannis Antetokounmpo Greek jersey is available in parts of the world, and it is beautiful and spectacular, and it's a great product, the Greek national team's jersey. And obviously, you're not necessarily going to be able to get all countries, but they're like, we're going to have merchandise. You're going to have merchandise overflowing. People from all of the big countries who come to U.S. are going to be able to buy their own merchandise and stuff like that. Hospitality within the venues themselves. The venues in Paris were old. They very famously didn't want to build new venues. They didn't want to leave a scar. They didn't want to leave rotting venues like we've seen in places.
5: As an Athenian, I totally agree with them.
2: Because I'm not sure how the Athens games aged.
5: Yes, not well enough.
2: Right. But Los Angeles has top venues. They have supreme venues, especially for basketball. I mean, they have multiple high-level basketball venues. So the venues will be better and newer. And, you know, they're talking about the hospitality at the venues. You'll get the, you know, sushi and sliders and whatnot. So they said, that's just all going to be different. I said, okay, well, what does Paris do much better than you? They're like, the logistics. This city is working beautifully. Our logistics are a major challenge. So more beer, more gear, more, you know, fine food, a lot more traffic, headaches in Los Angeles. But this is,
5: it's a different mentality. You know,
2: exactly.
5: when you go to the arena in Europe, you don't go to entertain yourself. We are getting ready for a battle. So this is a very different mentality. And in Europe, in general sports, football mainly, speaking to a US audience, soccer is considered, let's say, some said it's the opera of the people, you know? So the tickets had to be cheap, the stadiums had to be big in order to accommodate as much people with cheap tickets as possible. Nobody really cared about concessions. Nobody went to the arena to eat. They just went there to kill the opponent. That's the mentality.
2: Yes. So the NBA is trying to change that.
5: Yes. And also EuroLeague. You know, right now there's a big debate for the preseason tournament of Panathinaikos, the Pavlos Giannakopoulos tournament, named after the late owner of Panathinaikos. Because for the first time, the prices in the refurbished OACA are considered very, very high compared to what was done 10, 20 years ago. But in my opinion, this is a change that is inevitable. And also right now at OACA, you can get sushi. You know, you can get this kind of concessions. There is the whole venue is changing the whole mentality of how you approach sports. So for Europe, this is a new era.
2: Yeah, it's not just buying a high-end beer. It's also club seats, suites.
5: Sky boxes.
2: Yes, clubs that you would go to before and after the game. This is not a part of most European basketball venues. It is a part of European football, soccer venues.
5: Mainly in the UK.
2: True, mainly in the UK. That's right. So, you know, they're looking to bring it into the new era.
6: Ohio State, Texas, Sam.
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5: There is so much NFL on ESPN right now, it's disgusting. I love it. 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
6: I don't speak Roman, but I'm pretty sure Super Bowl 61 is on.
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6: No, we're good.
5: Sick. 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
8: All right, thanks to Aries for giving us his insight and viewpoint. Hopefully you rode this all the way with us to the end. I know this was a different podcast than we had we usually have, but it's September and this is happening now. And so that's what's going on. There will be, I think, some stuff that comes out of the Board of Governors meetings next week that involves expansion. Obviously, it will be Adam Silver's opportunity to talk about, really put his thoughts on the record about the Clippers situation, which is not totally resolved yet because the Clippers haven't accepted the situation. So there will be some things out of that, but European basketball will be a topic of conversation as well. So appreciate you letting us be basketball men and women of the world on this episode. And thank you so much to all of our producers, Mark, Jackson, Tucker, Miles. Thank you for McMahon being busy in LA today. Too busy for us. Thank you for watching, listening to the Hoop Collective. We hope you have a great weekend. We'll talk to you next week.
9: Pardon the interruption, but I'm Frank Isola, and I'm thrilled to be joining you today, Tony.
10: We must be on ESPN, too. Why else would they have him?
9: Hi. How's it going?
10: Wow.
9: Thanks for coming in. Is this an
11: hour-long show today? Are we on for an hour?
9: No, that was yesterday. I had sleep 15 hours. I just woke up to do this one. Welcome to PTI, boys and girls. Wilmont has a day off, so I am joined by our great friend from the starting lineup on Sirius XM Radio, Mr. Frank Isola.
11: Wow. Good to be here.
9: And we begin today with the NFL game last night between California arch rivals, the 49ers and Rams, somehow played in Australia. Much was made of the differing travel plans by each team. Apparently, the 49ers' plan worked better. They gave up just 7 points to the Rams early in the second quarter. They won 27-7. Frank, is your focus on what the 49ers did or what the Rams failed to do?
12: You know, mine is going to be on the 49ers because, first of all, that performance was outstanding. That was an emphatic win. That's a terrific way to open the season for the team that everyone's already putting in the Super Bowl. To me, they made it pretty simple. It's easy to have a game plan, but they execute it. Neutralize Myles Garrett, accomplished. They rushed the ball 30 times, 174 yards. And, you know, you mentioned the travel. And I'm not second-guessing. When I first heard this, I'm not so sure you can go from L.A. to Melbourne and make it a day-and-a-half business trip. I just don't agree with that. You and I have flown abroad. When you land, Tony, it takes you a couple of days. Your head is
9: clapped. I'm out.
12: Exactly. Yeah. So give San Francisco credit. I think the Rams were trying to be a little too cute, and it backfired on them.
9: Yeah, I was surprised at how lopsided the game turned out to be by the end. I was surprised, and you mentioned Myles Garrett, how ineffective Myles Garrett was. He had no tackles. Yep. I was surprised at how ineffective Matthew Stafford was. He threw the ball 25 times, only got 155 yards, had no touchdowns, and had a pick. And let's remember, this is the Defensive Player of the Year and the MVP that we are talking about. And so I sort of tried to come up with a reason that this happened. And the first thing I came up with, honestly, was Kyle Shanahan. Kyle Shanahan, who today, either coincidentally or not coincidentally, got an extension. I mean, if you watch this show, you know that almost every football guest we have on this show says they would like to play for Kyle Shanahan. Now, Sean McVay is great. Sean McVay has won a Super Bowl. Kyle Shanahan has not won a Super Bowl. Sean McVay knows what he's doing. But I think amidst, and you alluded to this, amidst all the celebratory talk about how great the Rams were going to be, Kyle Shanahan knows what he's doing. And there's a quote here from Sean McVay. This is a humbling day for us. We can talk about the travel being a big deal. The 49ers essentially took up residence in Australia, like applied for citizenship in Australia. And the Rams got there so late in the game, it was like they were hailing a cab. We're going to find out in 3 or 4 weeks what this is about. But, Frank, essentially what the game was about, I think, is the 49ers are healthy. So Kittle played and Bosa played and McCaffrey played. Fred Warner played, you know, and they picked up. I think Mike Evans is a Hall of Fame receiver.
12: I totally agree.
9: I think he's really going to help them. Here's a quote from Warner. It was definitely a matter of us feeling like we got stronger as the game went on. The opposing team, it felt like they kind of wilted away, unquote. And that seems reasonable to me. Maybe that's the travel. I'm not certain.
12: Yeah, you know, you mentioned Mike Evans, and it's amazing. He plays a position where they seem to get a lot of attention. And somehow he kind of always floats under the radar. Yes. He's a terrific player. And, you know, that the end of the third quarter, stopping them on fourth down, marching down the field 99 yards, that changed it. And, Tony, you and I were on the show last Monday. You asked me who should be favored. Should the Rams be favored to win the Super Bowl or be in the Super Bowl? I'm not so sure about that. But I have a funny feeling a team from the NFC West could end up in the Super Bowl between Seattle, the 49ers, and the Rams. What a division. I mean, it's incredible.
9: Yeah. Yep.
12: All right. Yep. Let's move stateside, where number 7 Miami beat down FCS school Florida A&M last night 77-7. And it could have been worse. Miami was up 49-0 at halftime and benched many of its starters in the second half. Tony, this was a big win by the Canes. But considering the opposition, was it an impressive one?
9: This is a game where if you're watching on television, you turn your head away pretty early in the game.
12: Yeah.
9: I think it's an embarrassment to everybody who was out on the field. You know, the fourth quarter was supposed to be 15 minutes, and they cut it to 10 with the agreement of both schools. Frank, I don't see how this helps Miami at all. I mean, honestly, when people get in a room to evaluate Miami, I don't see how this helps. So here's what happened. I know they got records, 856 yards worth of offense and 42 first downs, 49-0, as you said. At the half, so what? It's a 1AA school. You know, the first 13 times Florida A&M got its hands on the ball, it ended up punting. So the only guy who really got good reps was the punter on that squad. I mean, I get it. The answer to all your questions is money. They paid Florida A&M $720,000 to take this beating. They gave them $40,000 more to bring the band. And I get that. but they have no business playing. Miami has no business playing this game. They scored on 11 of their first 12 possessions. They never went to third down in the first half. When the playoff people get in the room, they're going to laugh at this. They're going to say, play Central Florida. You want to play in-state. Play South Florida. Play Florida Atlantic. Don't do this. That's one double A. Don't do this.
12: Yeah, it's the classic pay for slay. You're giving the school money, and I understand why Florida A&M wants it, because, like you mentioned, nearly $800,000. I'll tell you what, if you're going to do this, if Florida A&M, try to play the Big Ten, because Rutgers paid UMass $1.5 million. That's to try to be bowl eligible. It backfired on them. Western Michigan, Tony, got about $1.5 million to play against Michigan, and they should have won that game. So I understand why those schools are doing it, but this isn't worth it.
9: Let me just interrupt you. Let me interrupt you for a second, because that is the counter argument. It's two words long. It's Western Michigan. But Western Michigan is a 1A school. Western Michigan is in a competitive conference. This is a different situation. You're not, how are you helping Florida A&M other than the money? You know, at 77-7, it wasn't a game. It was a scrimmage. It wasn't a game.
12: But all right, so how about the quarterback, though? It probably helps him in terms of the Heisman. How about the fact that on the season, he's 41 of 45 with 8 touchdowns? He has twice as many touchdowns as incompletions.
9: Yeah.
12: I mean, come on.
9: I just think when they're in that committee room, this is not going to help Miami, a team that was in the finals last year. We'll stay in college with a real matchup, a matchup between the number one team in the country, Ohio State, and the number four team in the country, Texas. This game will be in Austin tomorrow night. It's a rematch of sorts from last year when Texas was number one and Ohio State was number three. That one was in Columbus. The Buckeyes won 14-7. Frank, which team do you favor tomorrow night?
12: You know what? I'm going to say Ohio State. And, you know, Bill Belichick and Mike Lombardi had said that North Carolina will be the 33rd NFL team. It's Ohio State. They had four guys going, the top 11 picks, and they're still a loaded team. And with all due respect to the NFL, I think this is the best game of the weekend. And Arch Manning, I think there's going to be a lot of pressure on him. Last year, that was an early start to play a great team on the road. Yep. You have Matt Patricia, the defensive coordinator. So they're geared up to play a young player like that. So I think for him, we'll see how he plays. But Ohio State, they just come at you in waves, and the stats are that the winning team from this game has a 90% chance of getting into the playoff. I just trust Ohio State more. Steve Sarkisian, his team doesn't even have a lead when they've played Ohio State. They lost to him in the national semifinal a couple of years ago, and you mentioned the 14-7 game. So I understand it's a road game. I still favor Ohio State.
9: Yeah, I think the game means more to Texas. They were reeling after they lost that game last year. They never quite recovered. Arch Manning's stock took a hit. Steve Sarkisian's stock took a hit. And they reloaded this year. They went into the portal. I believe they got 26 people and 9 of them are starters. So it seems to me that they are aiming at this game. Ohio State has a great quarterback as well, Julian Sayin. They got the best receiver in the country, right? Jeremiah Smith. You know, they're rebuilding a little bit on defense. Because I think five of their defensive players were taken in the first two rounds of the NFL draft.
12: That's
9: crazy. But I, like you, I would not be surprised. I would not be surprised if Ohio State were to win this game. I mean, I'd point out that when I say that it doesn't mean that much, it's because Ohio State with this coach already has a national championship. And the Big Ten has three in a row, right? They got Ohio State and Michigan and Indiana. So, I mean, I think SEC teams are wondering what's going on. I suppose I'm going to find myself rooting a little bit for Texas, but Ohio State is loaded all the time. There's a statistic that you will like about Sarkisian. Since 2024, Texas has played Georgia and Ohio State five times. Sarkisian is 0-5 in those games, and against everybody else, he's 24-1. What's that tell you?
12: Tony, if you look at for Texas. Think about the schedule. You know, we're talking about Miami playing Florida A&M. You know, Texas has Tennessee. Then they have to play LSU.

0: 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Can a bot read a bluff? 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
12: Time for toss up. Two men enter, one man leaves, then curls up on his couch in front of his one TV set to watch 52 straight hours of football. What's first?
13: Toss up. Who has the edge on Sunday, the Bills or the Texans?
12: So, Frank, I'm going to disagree with something you said earlier in the show here when you were comparing, you know, college games to pro games, and you thought the pro games this weekend weren't necessarily that great. I thought when I first saw them, you know, New England, Seattle, didn't turn out to be great, but I thought it was a real big deal. Same with the Rams and 49ers. On paper, it looked great. I would say Denver, Kansas City looks great, and this one, to me, looks great. It does to me. Josh Allen is 1-4 against Houston, including playoffs. He's been sacked 15 times in those games. Houston has a terrific defense. They're just waiting for C.J. Stroud. Buffalo fired a coach in the offseason. I mean, they appear to be in almost urgent, if not panic, mode.

0: I think it's a tough place to go on the road in week one and play a defensive team. The defenses are ahead of the offense. So to me, if Buffalo wins this game, that's a great win.
1: Oh, I agree with you. And I think, you know, Houston went out and up, they believe, like they upgraded their running game, which they needed to do. The last time we saw both of these quarterbacks, C.J. Stroud just wasn't good enough in that playoff game against New England. He should have been taken out of the game. And then Josh Allen's performance against Denver was really disappointing. And I get it, the call in overtime with the interception, which I didn't think should have been one, that ends up costing the coach his job. So there's a lot of pressure on him. You brought up the stats. Last two games against the Texans, Josh Allen, 13 of 34, two interceptions, nine times he's been sacked. So they've done a really, really good job against him. And I think, you know, we're talking about pressure in college football. I think between Josh Allen and Lamar Jackson, those are the two quarterbacks that have a lot of pressure on them. Can they help their team get to a Super Bowl? Not even win one. We're talking about getting there. And the last time we saw Josh Allen, and I love him, he wasn't good enough.
0: Again, I mean, you're opening up on the road against a team with a great defense. This is the kind of game, if you do poorly in this game, it resonates for 5, 6, 7 weeks. People are always, this is what's happened to Drake May. If you have a game like that for the next 5 weeks, everybody wonders, is this guy any good? What's going on here? I mean, it's not as severe with Josh Allen because he's been around a long time, but it's a game, if he wins it, I think it's a big deal. What's next?
2: Toss up, who do you like at the U.S. Open tonight, Tiafo or Shelton?
0: Okay, so I'm going to be rooting for Tiafo. Tiafo is a local for me. He grew up in College Park. He learned to play tennis at the courts at the University of Maryland, where you might have played when you were in school there. That's very possible. He's 28 years old. He's never been to a major final. This may be his last chance. Shelton is 23. Shelton has a higher ceiling. Shelton hits the ball 300 miles an hour. I mean, there, you can see the potential greatness in Shelton. And Shelton is 3-1 against Tiafoe all time. But as I said, I'm going to be rooting for Tiafoe. I mean, I heard Shelton was great against Alcaraz. I didn't see it because it was 3 a.m. I'll be rooting for Tiafoe, even if he wears that pink and gray stuff, which I really can't stand. Yeah. I don't like looking at that. But yeah, I'll root for him. I will.
1: Yeah, it's got a little Andre Agassi, that outfit that he wears. And you know what? I'm in the same boat as you. I heard my ESPN go up at 3:30 in the morning. I said the match just ended. I cannot believe that they played in Flushing Meadow until 3:30. That's insane. Yeah. But that is, and the disappointing part of it, and I hope we get a great match tonight, because for me, the featured match is Alcaraz and Shelton, an all-time match that basically not a lot of us get to see. And you mentioned the record, 3-1, but they did split their only two meetings at Flushing. So Tiafoe, I think, has a chance. The problem is Shelton is just too big and strong. Just listen to what Alcaraz said after the match. He's difficult to beat. But Tiafoe, 28, as you know now in tennis, it's not like it was 20 years ago. You're not ancient.
0: No.
1: But how many chances, Tony, do you get? Sinner's not here.
0: That's the point.
1: He didn't have to beat Alcaraz. You hope that this is the time for Tiafoe. Djokovic went out early.
0: Yeah.
1: Exactly.
0: I will mention as a side note that whoever wins this match will become the first Black American man to reach the finals of the U.S. Open since Arthur Ashe in 1972.
1: Amazing.
0: That's really a long time. I remember I covered Arthur Ashe and remember him with great fondness. You know, I want to see this one. And again, I mean, will you root for Tiafoe? You went to Maryland. He's at Maryland.
1: Absolutely. Absolutely. And I think the age thing plays into it. You feel like Shelton is going to have his time. By the way, the one who wins tonight, first ever trip to a major final. So a lot at stake, obviously.
0: Yeah. That's it. Another win for the at-home team. I'm at home. Let's take one last break. But coming up, Coco Gauff and Jessica Pegula go out in Flushing Meadow. Just like Wilmot said they would not. He got that wrong. Got it wrong.
1: And Anthony Volpe's return to the majors was a big hit. He got that wrong, huh?
0: Yeah, he got that one wrong. Yeah. I'll watch the final. I'll watch that final. I think Sabalenka is fabulous. I heard you talk about her. You think her power is so evident. And plus, she blows up on the court and hits herself in the head with a racket, which is fun.
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20: There are auctions going on right now. So what are you waiting for?
21: Happy time, people. Happy 48th birthday, Ed Reed. The Hall of Fame safety was a late first-round pick by the Baltimore Ravens in 2002 out of the University of Miami. Reed played most of his 12-year NFL career for the Ravens and was on Baltimore's Super Bowl champions in 2012. The Ravens' calling card was defense, and Reed and Ray Lewis were the most celebrated of their defenders. Reed was a 9-time Pro Bowler, first-team All-Pro 5 times, and the NFL Defensive Player of the Year in 2004. After leaving Baltimore, Reed finished his career in Houston and then with the Jets. Reed holds the NFL record for the longest interception return, 107 yards in a pick six against Philadelphia in 2008. And do you know who has the second longest interception return ever? Ed Reed, 106 yards on a pick six against Cleveland in 2004.
1: Yeah, he's got 64 career interceptions. Loved him as a player. His Hall of Fame bust in Canton is awesome because it's got the great head of hair on it. And I think about that defense with him and Ray Lewis. I'm not so sure it's the Steel Curtain. It's probably not the 85 Bears, but that was a pretty dominant group there for a while.
21: If they had a name like Legion of Boom, maybe they'd be up there. It's having the name. That means something.
1: You're right.
21: Steel Curtain. Happy anniversary, Mike Pantazis. On this day 31 years ago, the proud Chicago North Sider jumped out of the stands to catch an extra point in the middle of a Bears-Packers game. Not only did this guy survive the leap without injury, but he was also allowed to go back to his seat and get interviewed by Lynn Swann on a national audience. If this happened now, not only would he be arrested, but he would likely be caught by authorities before he even hit the ground, thanks to the monumental increases in security measures throughout the years. He was an overnight celebrity in that society, made national news, sat down with David Letterman. This is Wilbon's city, Wilbon's team, Wilbon's stadium, soon to be in Indiana. I wish he were here so I could stick it to him.
1: I mean, it was a pretty remarkable thing he did. You certainly don't advise anybody else to do it, but I find it interesting. Oh. He jumps out. Bartman stayed in his seat, Tony, and did what everybody does. You reach for a ball.
21: Right.
1: Why for is he ball. Still the villain for
21: reach
1: doing
21: for the
1: that?
21: Ball. Yeah, and he can't go to any games. Nobody will let him try the games. Happy trails to Jessica Pegula and Coco Gauff. Both Americans are out of the U.S. Open after falling in the semis last night, despite the fact that Wilbon picked them both to win. Pegula fell 7-5, 6-2 to two-time defending champion Aryna Sabalenka, and Gauff was eliminated by Elena Rybakina in the nightcap, 3-6, 6-4, 6-4. This sets up a women's final of the first-seeded Sabalenka against the second-seeded Rybakina tomorrow. No matter what happens, Rybakina will move past Sabalenka into the number one overall ranking on Monday, which will seem a bit odd, wouldn't it, Frank, if Sabalenka beats her? How can you justify that?
1: Yeah, that whole system is so complicated. You know, Pegula had her chance in the first set last night, and Coco's a terrific player, but she's got to work on her forehand, Tony. I mean, the players keep hitting it to her forehand, and she's spraying shots all over her backhand. Off the charts. The forehand, she needs to work on that, though.
21: Let us go to the big finish, if we could. Yankee second baseman Anthony Volpe had a grand slam in his return from the minors. Is that significant?
1: Oh, my God. It was huge for him. And I think next season, the Yankees want to start him at second. George Lombard Jr., who took Volpe's place, will be at short. Tua will miss the Falcons opener after suffering an oblique injury. Your reaction?
21: It's that I always worry for Tua. He's had very serious injuries. Cooper Rush will play. He's won some games for Dallas. Jalen Brunson will host the season premiere of Saturday Night Live. How do you think he'll do?
1: He's a ham. He'll do really well. You called him the King of New York a few weeks ago. You know, Derek Jeter's done it before, hosted Saturday Night Live, as has Eli Manning. So there you go. The Sondheim Cup is all square after day one. Your thoughts?
21: It's a good event. It's the Women's Ryder Cup. Like watching it. Last one, Jerry Jones says he always gets a tingle when the Cowboys play the Giants. Do you?
1: Oh, that's that feeling I have. No, when I was younger, I used to always think Roger Staubach's going to beat them. And all you ever do on this show is talk about the Cowboys. Not good.
21: Yeah. I like the word tingle. We're out of time. Try to do better the next time. I'm Tony Kornheiser.
1: And I'm Frank Isola. Thanks for watching. Good news. Mike and Tony are back on the mothership on Monday.

0: What up, friends? Welcome into Fantasy Focus Football. Mike Clay, Field Yates. My name is Daniel Dopp. We had football again last night.
1: Heyo.
0: We're going to talk about that in a little bit. We got our week one preview part two coming up for you as well, diving into all of the rest of the games to get into. First and foremost, thank you for hanging out with us. We love being here. Love that you guys are here. Shout out to Eric Moody and everyone hanging in chat. We love the chat community that we have. Go follow him at Eric N. Moody and make sure you check out the Sunday morning show as a second screen experience. Going to be a ton of fun there. And also shout out to our friends over at Trophy Smack. Trophy Smack always gives us the best stuff. This cool belt in the middle of our table, snakeskin belt. Yeah. I know, Field, you're hoping to bring that home so that you can play with it over the offseason.
1: Better a snakeskin belt than a snake.
0: I agree with you.
1: That is my stance.
2: Wait, can we win that belt?
0: Yes, you can win that.
1: You can win that belt.
0: You probably can't win that belt, but Fielder, I might be able to.
2: Did you just say that to the defending champion of the Fantasy Focus?
1: You know, that was a technicality, Mike.
2: I don't think it was.
1: It was technicality.
0: I'd like to demand a recount on that one.
1: You circumvented the salary cap. We start calling you Mike Bomber behind the scenes here.
0: Wow. Yeah. Rams circumvented the offense last night when they played Thursday night football, unfortunately. Can we dive into Thursday night football a little bit, friends?
1: Unfortunately for the Rams, they went down under. Meaning their offense was just hot garbage.
0: Yeah, playing in Melbourne Field.
1: Hey, don't get Mike going on that.
0: I heard about it.
2: Hey, I'm not the one that was throwing a fit about it.
1: Can I just say one thing that bothers me about this show before we get started?
0: About our show? About fantasy?
1: Okay.
0: Yes. Okay. Yeah, what's one thing that bothers
1: you off? Mike dresses too well now.
0: I said the same thing this morning.
1: He's fashionable all the time.
0: It's
1: now.
0: A good looking shirt.
1: He keeps up on his haircut.
2: I woke up and chose this on my own today too. So that's
0: did you really?
2: I did.
1: It's a great shirt.
2: I may not have picked very it out impressed, at the store, but I picked it out today.
1: He looks great.
2: Thanks,
1: what
2: man.
1: Can I say?
2: You always look so sharp. I'm just trying to keep up with you. Meanwhile,
1: I'm wearing a towel. Daniel looks
2: you're
1: great too.
2: Dressing like I normally do. You got the t-shirt on.
0: This is a handmade shirt from Japan, for what it's worth.
1: No way. For real?
0: It was hand-stitched by
1: That's awesome. Okay.
2: I mean,
0: so
2: I like
0: go ahead
2: it.
0: And make fun of me for
2: oh,
0: it.
2: I'm not yes. making No, I'm, I, that's how I usually dress. I like it.
0: I love that. I love that.
1: When the Rams play in Japan next year, they're going to fly 5 hours before the game begins.
0: Bro, we can talk about that whole thing. Rams had a massive clunker in this one, unfortunately. Tough week to be the number two quarterback in fantasy football last year as both Drake May and Matthew Stafford. Really, really tough week ones for these guys.
1: Drake May was bad.
0: Oh, it's real bad. I want to start with, unfortunately, the injury so that we can talk about this because we saw the old men in San Francisco do some things, but unfortunately, DeJuan Stribling went down in this one. We were so excited about the young kid. All the snaps he was playing, Mike, he was on the field a ton to start the game.
2: He was there in terms of snaps and routes. He was our number one receiver when he went down with the injury. He was running ahead of Mike Evans. The targets weren't there yet, but they were coming. I mean, he was out there running routes. He was going to get some opportunities. So, that was really unfortunate. It looks like he had a injury left, came back into the game, and then it looked like it was a non-contact injury.
1: Yep.
2: It looks like it's ankle, not knee for the moment. We'll keep an eye on that. But definitely concerning. You have to imagine he'll miss time. But it's just a matter of how much.
1: But the old man wide receivers are live.
2: Yes,
1: we talked about this yesterday. We were like, you're going to be looking up at your roster. It's going to be week five of the season. You're like, my God, Mike Evans is wide receiver 13 for the year.
2: Uh-huh.
1: May have underestimated Mike by a little bit as he did find the end zone. Turn back the clock with that goal line fade from Brock Purdy.
2: Uh-huh.
1: That was beautiful. But both he and Deebo Samuel found the end zone. And so for all the hype of DeJuan Stribling, and he was playing a lot last night, we said yesterday that season begins, and we'll see how things evolve once we get into November or December.
0: Yep.
1: It stands to reason that the old guys are going to play and play a lot for San Francisco early in the year. If you were to ask me going into week two, and I apologize for not even knowing who the Niners play next week, my confidence level in Mike Evans compared to where it was going into last night, he was my wide receiver 36 going into last night. I think he'll be much more like wide receiver 26 for next week.
2: Yeah, I think that's totally fair. The funny thing is that neither of them actually led the team in receiving. It was DeMarcus Robinson, who also had
1: both
2: a touchdown,
1: under 50 yards.
2: A revenge game for DeMarcus Robinson. That'll probably be their 1-2-3 as long as Stribling is out. But I agree. Evans will be a little higher. There's going to be a little bit more opportunity target share-wise. And Deebo as well. I mean, we'll probably rank him as a flex option, maybe a wide receiver 3. He did only have one carry, but that could evolve at some point, too, to maybe 2 or 3 carries on top of the target volume.
0: You know who the San Francisco 49ers play next week? The Miami Dolphins in San Francisco.
1: Come on. Do they really?
0: Yes.
1: Oh, my.
0: So it feels like it's going to be a really good one there.
1: So the wide receivers are notable, but the biggest story was a different thing, Daniel.
0: Yeah, the running backs there. Obviously, you look at it. CMC looked like a reduced workload. We saw quite a bit of Kalen Black out there. Both of the running backs honestly looked good when they touched the ball for San Francisco.
1: They did.
0: But the big story was definitely the split in the workload. Mike, give us some of the numbers that we saw with the running backs there.
2: Yeah, so carry-wise, Kalen Black had an edge, 14-10 over McCaffrey, but he was non-existent in the passing game was Kalen Black. Black. He had one target in the game. Yeah. Christian McCaffrey had 8 targets, which is obviously pretty different. So, McCaffrey was at 55% of the snaps, which is quite a bit lower than what we're used to. But he's been not really in that range, but 36% of the carries, 24% of the targets. So the passing game work,
1: elite,
2: very good.
1: Yep.
2: The rushing work seemed to be
1: incredibly efficient.
2: Very efficient, 10 for 68 on the ground. But it was way lower than what we're used to from him. I will say this. I think there's reason to believe that it was probably strategic for a guy that, you know, it's a long season. He's 30 years old. Maybe start him off slow this year, not to mention you're traveling halfway around the world. So I'll let you guys talk. We'll get into it, obviously. But I'm not super concerned about this.
3: I want to use the same joke. What is it? What are you doing? Was that some backpedaling there, Mike?
1: Oh!
2: I'm not super worried about this.
1: All right, so I'm going to give one more number that I found very interesting, and then Daniel can take it away, and if he wants the victory lap, he can. So last night, the snap percentage for Kalen Black was 43.2. Yep. Is that what you said?
2: Roughly 44%.
1: 44%. Christian McCaffrey got traded to the San Francisco 49ers several years ago now. Since he was acquired by San Francisco, the highest percentage of snaps that a running back not named Christian McCaffrey played in a game in which CMC was active is 51.1%. That was Jordan Mason, week 13 of 2024.
3: Okay.
1: Christian McCaffrey got hurt in that game, right? Okay. Elijah Mitchell, prior to that, had the second highest percentage of snaps, 38.2, week 17 of 2023. Christian McCaffrey got hurt in that game as well.
3: Okay.
1: When Christian McCaffrey has stayed healthy, prior to last night, the single greatest percentage of snaps that any running back had played alongside him was 36.5%. That was Jeff Wilson in week 8 of 2022. I will note, super low volume game. They won a game against Cincinnati, in which they were very efficient offensively. But last night was different than what we saw last year, for sure.
3: Yep.
1: Kalen Black, at least out of the gates, feels more real than we have seen a running back behind Christian McCaffrey feel in quite some time.
3: Fourth time's a charm for these third-rounders.
1: That could be it.
3: Kyle Shanahan.
1: Kalen Black and the Niners, that's correct. That being said, Christian McCaffrey saw 8 targets last night and ran way more efficiently than he did. Mike mentioned it, like they're traveling halfway around the world. It's a long season ahead. I know the Rams defense did not live up to the hype last night, but still a very talented defense. I think Christian McCaffrey will be very close to where he was going into my week 1 rankings and my week 2 rankings.
2: Yeah.
1: You feel differently.
2: Can I say one more thing?
3: Yeah, go ahead, buddy. No, I'm not going to say anything bad.
2: This is like a Christian McCaffrey game where we're like concerned, right? Like we're like, oh no, 18 opportunities, 15 touches, 88 yards, 13.8 fantasy points, and he didn't even score a touchdown in the game. I mean, that's a bad day at the office for him. I mean, it is not uncommon for – he's had seasons where he handled about half the carries, 55% of the design runs. That's not unusual for – I mean, usually he's higher than that, but he's had seasons like that, and then he handles 23% of the targets and scores an enormous amount of fantasy points. So going forward, I will still have him ranked very high. I think all he needs to do, I think, is add a few more carries a game, and he'll be right where he's been. He'll be right in that top 3 running back where we expected. So I'd say next week I'll project him to have a slight edge in carries, still a big role in the passing game, and still be a top 5 fantasy running back. That's my take.
1: What say you?
3: I'm not an NFL coach, but this is exactly because you guys know my concerns with the workload and all that coming in. This is exactly how I would deploy Christian McCaffrey if I was the actual 49ers.
2: I think close to it, I would say. I think I generally agree with you. I just don't think it's going to be 36% of the carries.
3: No. This is week 1 traveling halfway around the globe as a part of that. Next week in Miami, I think we'll start to see this is more of what we can probably expect from this 49ers backfield because it's a more standard situation rather than the traveling to Australia, dealing with all that stuff, right? But all this to be said, like if you told me that they actually limited Christian McCaffrey in week 1 to like give him a little bit of that, we want to make sure you're here for the whole season kind of a thing. That's exactly what I think the Niners need to do. So there's no victory lap here. I don't think any of that stuff. He looked great. If he goes in the end zone, he's at what? 19.8?
1: 19
3: yeah.
1: About
3: so 20 points. He's still in a good spot until something happens. He's going to be ranked as a top 5 running back.
1: Last thing that I'll say quickly on this game is the Rams had an absolute clunker. So when you look at a clunker, you have to look at the things that went by design and the things that not go by design for fantasy takeaways. The Rams don't plan to have Matthew Stafford throw for 155 yards. Devontae Adams is not going to have 26 receiving yards most weeks. Puka Nacua is going to be A, more heavily targeted, and B, more productive going forward. That's all the unplanned stuff, which I'm largely saying week 1 disaster. The one thing that was by design that did catch my attention is that this is a true split in the backfield. And we saw some of this down the stretch last year. Enough of a split that Kyren Williams found the end zone, had a good game last night. Not to the point that Blake Corum has standalone value yet for me, nope. But Kyren Williams, a little bit of a stock down if you were to ask me how I felt about him this morning compared to going into the game.
2: I don't know. I think it's maybe a tiny bit because the carries were very even, but I thought we kind of projected it that way. Like, I had the carry projections almost even this year, but the big difference is Kyren Williams ran 21 routes in this game. Blake Corum ran one pass route in this game, and that was also what we expected this year. That actually will be narrow. That'll be closer. It's not going to be one pass route for Blake Corum. So I feel pretty similar about the two guys. I agree. No standalone value for Corum just yet. By the way, McCaffrey, not the only, like, older player who was kind of limited in this game. You know, we talk about George Kittle. He came out and played a lot of snaps right away and then kind of faded away as the game went on. But Devontae Adams, too, his snaps were down quite a bit in this game. So I think there might have been something to that. Tyler Higbee also barely played for the Rams, which was down. I mean, I don't know if that'll change going forward, but it was Parkinson and it was Ferguson for the most part. Some Davis Allen mixed in, but those guys that were, you know, the guys that are like later in their career, all were sort of limited in this game. So there might be something to that.
3: Last thing I'll say here is Sean McVay tried so hard to get Matthew Stafford's one rushing yard here in week one.
1: Week one. Yeah. Stuffs.
3: And that was a tough
1: one.
3: It
1: would have been a touchdown run, too.
3: I really thought it was a touchdown, but I just don't think they could see enough to overturn it.
1: I agree. Like, they did a good job explaining that in live time.
3: Yes.
1: Like, if you look down the pylon cam or down the goal line, there was no evidence that he crossed.
3: Couldn't see it.
1: It certainly looked like at first blush he did get there.
3: Yeah.
2: And an offensive lineman had a catch. So, you know.
3: Yeah.
1: It all happened. Jake
3: Brendel. Did we really take the Rams to win that game, by the way?
1: Yeah, I had the Niners 27-7.
3: Yeah,
1: personally.
3: I'll bet. Oh,
1: yeah, you nailed it.
3: Bet.
1: Oh, sir.
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12: Let's dive into the rest of our week one storylines part two here, my friends. If you were not here with us yesterday, we dove into a bunch of games yesterday. You can go back and check that out. Mike, you and I are going to talk about the Jacksonville Jaguars and Cleveland Browns here. We got some lineup locks on the screen. Quinchon Judkins right now at RB19. Parker Washington, wide receiver 28, and Harold Fannin Jr., tight end 4. I would assume that that's it. Bashel Tootin, not necessarily a lineup lock, more of a flex consideration. Mike, let's talk about this Jaguars wide receiving core, because all offseason we've been talking about who you're going to draft first. There's like four guys here that you want to maybe consider. Mm-hmm. Yeah, three, really, that we're really considering.
13: Are you stealing my storyline, by the way, Mike?
12: Uh-oh. How are you feeling?
14: This is the Dopp Field one.
12: No, oh, that's my bad. Yeah. I didn't realize. I thought this said
13: no,
12: Mike.
13: No, it's Mike. He's
12: that's
13: selfish.
12: My fault.
14: You know,
12: no,
14: okay. I'll take it. I'll take them all. You
12: that's
14: know?
12: On
14: that's
12: me.
14: That's why I'm here. I'm here to lead the way.
12: All right, well, then, Field, why don't I talk to you? I don't want to talk to Mike anyways.
13: No, it's okay. First of all, did you guys see the video of Parker Washington discussing a potential extension yesterday on social media?
14: I did not.
13: Which, the funny thing is, Parker Washington is not new to this, right? Like, he's been in the league for 3 years now. He had an amazing second half of last season, but he's obviously generated a ton of hype and buzz this preseason. That yesterday was the first time a lot of people had ever heard him speak.
14: Yeah.
13: And his voice just caught people off guard. I freaking love Parker Washington so much.
14: Yeah,
13: he's awesome. Everything about him is awesome. He is so well-spoken. He just sounds like exactly the kind of guy that you want to reward, which is why by the time we see him play on Sunday, wouldn't surprise me if he's a fat new contract. But talking about these Jaguars wide receivers, they have a very deep wide receiver core on paper. They've got four guys who can really flat-out play, right? They almost had five when they signed Jake Bobo to an offer sheet this offseason. The Seahawks matched that. Parker Washington, though, is my wide receiver 28. He is my highest ranked Jaguars wide receiver.
12: Agreed.
13: Going into this game. Jacoby Myers is wide receiver 36. Brian Thomas Jr., wide receiver 42. Travis Hunter, with all the uncertainty surrounding his role, not in my top 50 for wideouts. Here is the thing that we don't, there are two kind of factors working against the Jaguars wide receivers. One is there's a lot of them.
12: A bunch of
13: right?
12: them.
13: Right? So, like, one of them is going to lead the team in targets, most likely. He also might have 105 targets, whereas Puka Nacua could have 165 targets leading the Rams, right? Second of all, I think this Browns defense is obviously the strength of the team and still going to be pretty good. Not as good as it was last year, but Jared Verse is a really, really good pass rusher, and they do have a lot of interesting pieces. And they allow the third fewest fantasy points to wide receivers in 2025. Now, game script probably influenced that some, right? They're often playing from behind. Teams are just running the football at the Browns. But a good defense, more difficult matchup than Parker Washington and the rest of the receivers we'll see going forward. I have him ranked as my number one Jaguars wideout.
12: He's also my number one Jaguars wideout. And I think if it wasn't this matchup, he probably would be closer to a low-end wide receiver 2 than the flex that I have him as. Because right now, wide receiver 26 is where I've got him, which is more like in the flex radar. radar. Mm-hmm. Jacoby Myers, I've also gotten that same range outside top 35 at the wide receiver position. Brian Thomas Jr. is a straight up wait and see for me. If I have him on any of my rosters, unless it's like I play four flexes, yeah. I am in the let's see what Brian Thomas Jr. looks like after the first couple games, because it just feels like the two target monsters in this offense are probably going to be Parker Washington Jr. and Jacoby Myers. So I'm looking at it the very same way, Fields Yates.
13: Can I say one last thing before we wrap up?
12: Parker Washington, yes. Parker Washington was so good down the stretch last year. Six of his last nine games, he had over 17 fantasy points.
13: Good at the game.
12: So yeah. He's really, I mean, can he continue that? Because I still think, as much as we know about him, if you're just coming into fantasy football, or if you're not, like, haven't been here for a while, Parker Washington doesn't carry the same name value that a lot of these other guys do, but he should still be on that radar.
13: Only thing that I'll say here, just for those that are watching, if you hear us say a rank and it's different than what you see on the graphics, just keep in mind that, you know, we're building graphics throughout the weeks. We're also adjusting ranks throughout the weeks. And once we pull players from Wednesday or Thursday night football, guys are going to toggle up a few spots. So I know Daniel and I think I said Brian Thomas Jr. was wide receiver 42 for me. I think he popped up as wide receiver 39.
15: Everyone's a spot or two within that range.
13: You remove Mike Evans, you remove Puka Nacua, you remove Davante Adams, and a guy moves up three spots. If we have a guy that goes from questionable to out, we'll remove him as well. Just sort of a housekeeping note as we look ahead. I got the Jags as well.
15: I have the Jags.
13: My eliminator pick, by the way.
15: Oh, yeah?
13: Yep.
15: Okay.
13: Who's yours? That. Chargers?
15: I don't know. I have to think about it.
13: Okay.
12: All right.
15: Didn't decide yet.
12: Do you have to think about how much you love Jeremiah Love?
15: Maybe for this week.
12: Maybe for this week?
15: Yeah, maybe for a couple weeks.
12: Are you tempering expectations but still starting him?
15: Yes, I'm still going to start him. I have him at 17 in my rankings now, so it's kind of a mid to back end. RB2, of course. You know, look, I talked about this guy all offseason long. I expect him to have a tremendous rookie season. This is a pretty tough matchup out of the gate going up against a Chargers defense we expect to be pretty good. They didn't face a lot of running back volume last year, but they did face or allowed the second fewest fantasy points. We expect that defense to still be pretty formidable. I do expect to see it more. Tyler Algier, I've moved, you know, the carry share primarily more toward Algier for this game, which is why Love, who when I expect a normal workload, might be RB7 instead of at RB17. So, yeah, scaling back his role, but not far enough where he's on your bench this week. I think you spent a second or third round pick on him. I have to imagine you don't have a running back that's going to be better than him that you could plug into your lineup if you drafted that way. So fire him up.
13: Good job drawing the line between the conversation we had about quarterbacks over the past few days, right? Where quarterbacks, you might be starting Patrick Mahomes over Drake May. You might be starting Trevor Lawrence over Drake May, or, you know, somebody over Josh Allen will be less likely, but still there are quarterbacks that are good enough. They're going to be ranked 14th or 15th that you could consider moving that player inside your starting lineup and removing your normal starter. Five lineup locks in this game, by the way. No surprise, Trey McBride, Jeremiah Love still in lineup lock status. And then for the Chargers, three of them, Justin Herbert, Omarion Hampton, Ladd McConkey.
15: Yes, sir.
13: And so to me, the big question mark is this offense going to Rad McCronkey?
12: Thank you.
13: My apologies. Will this offense reach the moon this weekend? It looks like a very good matchup on paper. This Cardinals defense really struggled down the stretch last year. We'll see whether Josh Sweat is fully available for this team on Sunday. He is, I would argue, their best defensive player, maybe Buda Baker, but at least in the conversation. Mm-hmm. This is an opportunity for this Chargers team to come out white hot. They have the highest implied total of the week at 29 points. That's a big number, obviously. Justin Herbert is my quarterback 2, consensus ranks quarterback 4, and it's a great spot for Omarion Hampton, who is RB6 in the consensus ranks, right around where I have him ranked as well. A good opportunity for him to feast on what is a porous run defense. Game script should be positive. I know I've expressed my reservations about just how much Keaton Mitchell is going to impact the overall workload for Omarion Hampton, but it's a great spot for one of Daniel's guys.
12: Who are you guys taking in this one?
15: Of course, the Chargers.
12: Yeah, you can't
13: take that. That's pretty good right there. I'm going Chargers as well.
12: It wasn't good. It wasn't good. Do it again.
15: The Chargers.
12: That was just as bad.
15: Just as bad. I don't know.
13: Yeah. Was that a,
15: what do you do it?
12: Go, Chargers, go!
13: That's an Arnold Schwarzenegger impersonation.
12: To the chopper!
13: Get to the chopper!
12: There we go. Yes.
13: I got to work on mine. Yes.
12: Producer taking the Chargers as well on that one.
13: This is probably going to be the most picked eliminator pick of the week.
12: Yes.
15: Yeah.
12: Chargers over the Cardinals. That's an easy
13: one. Big favorite. 9.5 points.
12: One of the biggest storylines that we have so far this week. We've been talking about this. Josh Allen taking on the Houston Texans. Michael Lester Clay Jr. The last couple times that Josh Allen has played Houston. It has been tough. Are you still projecting him as a starter this week?
15: He is projected as a starter, but way down at QB4. Remember, he was by far QB1 this year. So moving him down behind anyone is a big move down the rankings for sure. You know, I mentioned these stats early in the week, but that was a while ago. So let's do it again. They played in 2024. Did these two teams? Josh Allen, 9 of 30, 131 yards and one touchdown at 54 rushing yards and 14.6 fantasy points. And then last year they played 253 passing yards. Hey, that's a little bit better. Touchdowns, two interceptions, took eight sacks, and only had 20 rushing yards. Just 8.1 fantasy points. The Texans last year were terrific against quarterbacks. No quarterback reached 21 fantasy points against them all of last season. And as we've talked about, this defense might be better this year on paper. So a lot of reasons for concern about Josh Allen. In season-long, a normal league, it's going to be very hard to put him on your bench. The 11th best quarterback is probably not going to be have a better outlook than him. We still know what he can do, what his ceiling is. But, you know, if you have him in, you know, DFS, you don't want to use him there.
12: Don't use him there.
15: Certainly in cash games and certainly in knockout leagues. He was a dangerous draft pick. So this is a tricky one for sure. But in season-long, I think if you drafted him where you had to take him, he's in your lineup.
12: I think it's tough to not start Josh Allen, but I'm definitely lowering expectations as you have discussed, as we are for a lot of the Bills here. Let's take a quick question from our YouTube chat. This one comes from Big Clav, wants to know, do I start Jared Goff over Josh Allen? I also have Amon-Ra St. Brown in this one.
13: Love that stack potential there. I'm going to go with no. That would be a hard trigger for me to pull there, personally.
15: Agreed.
13: I have Goff outside my top 10 for week one, but I understand the thought process here.
12: Yep. I understand. I don't think I would do it either. I would still play Josh Allen. Josh Allen is still a guy that if things happen right with his legs, if he falls in the end zone a couple times as a rusher, like he's going to pay off where he's at. By the way, speaking of as a rusher, James Cook we have as RB10. I mean, this is probably the lowest that we're going to have James Cook ranked for the majority of the season
15: and I actually
12: as well.
15: Moved Cook up a little bit because it looks like Ty Johnson's not going to play, which actually will free up more targets for James Cook, which that was a storyline in the offseason that I wasn't buying into because of Ty Johnson. But if Johnson's not there,
13: he will get more pass game work. Yes. Worth noting last year in that clunker by Josh Allen, that James Cook was excellent. He was terrific. He was one of the best players on the field. So even if Josh struggles, it doesn't mean that the offense, specifically the running game, will. Maybe we throw this on a poll in the chat. Start or sit Josh Allen? And what I'm hoping is that we both get some instruction from the percentage of votes on either decision. And then also, those that are voting no, can you comment sitting Josh Allen for who? And I'd be curious to see what kind of answers we come up with. Maybe a Jared Goff type, maybe a Justin Herbert type, perhaps a Trevor Lawrence. Maybe you already did so last night with Brock Purdy, although not a lot of
15: hopefully
13: people
15: hopefully not Stafford.
13: Confident.
15: Yes. Yes.
13: So the poll is up and running right now. If you want to vote, I'll be curious to see what we get. Who are you guys taking in this game?
12: I'm going to take... I don't remember who
15: I
12: took in this
15: one.
12: Did I take the Bills? Oh, yeah. It's on our sheet. Okay. I like that.
15: Some people are very, very high on the Texans this season. I'm not quite there. So I'm sticking with the Texans.
12: I'm sticking with the Texans.
15: I guess I did. Texans are at home. I guess that was a close call.
12: Speaking of the Texans, really quickly.
15: I like the Bills overall.
13: That's amazing.
15: More than,
12: that was a great
13: amazing
12: pivot.
13: Right there.
12: We didn't talk about the Texans really quickly. David Montgomery. Is he a lineup lock? You started him at the running back position this week, Mike.
15: I don't think I list him as a lineup lock, but he's close.
12: He's close.
15: Borderline
12: okay.
15: Top 20.
12: Him and Nico Collins are the two guys that you're looking at.
15: Yes.
12: Yep.
15: Yeah.
13: By the way, note to all three of us, when we first start the game preview by game, we're going to mention the lineup locks because I thought I saw Monty on there, but maybe I'm
12: wrong. We'll look at it. I'll make sure because sometimes I ask the question and then it goes up on the screen and I got the little thing.
13: We're going to start with the lineup lock. That's what we're going to do.
15: Not preseason anymore.
13: Yeah. Well, you know, Mike, speak for yourself.
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12: Let's move ahead and talk
13: about
12: the
13: Rams and Patriots. The Rams late in the game. Yeah.
12: Jets and Titans lineup locks in this one are Breece Hall and Garrett Wilson. Doesn't mean you have to feel good about starting them, but they are your lineup locks. I don't see anyone from the Titans here. Did you forget to put them in the playbook, Mike?
15: I must have made a mistake. Who's still there on that team?
13: Forgetting one important player here.
15: Nope, working through it. Yeah. Jeffrey Simmons, okay. An IDP. I mean, you're probably locking him in.
13: Remember he had a rushing touchdown last year?
15: There you go. Did. I mean, that's huge.
12: If I'm looking at the Titans, Tony Pollard, outside the RB2, low-end flex if I have to start him. Really don't want to. Mm-hmm. The question for me becomes one of two things. It's either Wandell Robinson, who was a volume monster last year for the same coach but a different team and a different quarterback, or can you just fade the excitement of the young first-round pick of Carnell Tate here in week one? I realize people aren't probably trying to choose between Carnell Tate and Wandell Robinson, but I'm curious, when you're looking at these guys' field, do you have one of them over the other for week one?
13: I do. Wandell Robinson is my wide receiver 26 in week one. The Jets, for a long time, were kind of a stay away because of how good they were on the corner at the cornerback position. That's not the case anymore. The Jets' cornerback room has been remade, but it is not what it was just a couple of seasons ago, led by Sauce Gardner and then also DJ Reed. Mm-hmm. So the matchup does not scare me that much. Wandell Robinson, I think, is going to feast in terms of volume this season.
12: Yep.
13: This is the last chance, most likely, to use the stat, so might as well say it one more time. Of the last 9 players named Wandell Robinson in the NFL, all 9 of them have surpassed 90 catches in back-to-back seasons.
12: That's incredible. That's a great stat. Mike doesn't ever want to...
15: I don't even know what you just said. I'm still trying to translate what you just said to me.
13: I was trying to get you to take the bait.
12: Come on.
15: But I don't know what you said. It made no sense.
13: Okay. The point was,
15: 9 players named Wandale Robinson? What?
13: It was paying homage to the fact that you always said the last 9 running backs.
12: Obviously. Come on.
15: I forgot about that stat. I moved on.
12: I forgot about that.
15: This game started, guys. We're done with those stats. I have a stat.
13: Wandale Robinson, my wide receiver, 26. Give us your stat, Mike.
15: My stat is about Carnell Tate on the other side. You brought him up as well. And I teased this one early in the week, so I did want to bring it to the table. But we talked about, you know, I've mentioned often that the wide receivers picked that early in the draft, generally pretty good seasons. They average about a quarter of the targets do receivers picked in the top 5, top 10, and are generally wide receiver 2s or 3s in fantasy. But then I specifically, much like you did with Jeremiah Love, looked at week 1, their first game. How do they do? So I looked at 14 receivers who were selected in the top 15 of the NFL draft and played in week 1 over the past decade. That group averaged 11.1 fantasy points per game in their debut. But high floor, low ceiling. 12 of the 14 got to 9 points, which is fine. Only 3 got to 16 points. And they were actually, it was Devontae Smith, Jalen Waddle, and Jamar Chase were the 3 that got to 16. So you're probably going to get right around 10, 11, 12 points from Carnell Tate based on history of players of that caliber. They're the new toy also for Tennessee. They're going to want to feature him and get him the ball. So there's reason to believe that if you want to throw him in, there's your flex or wide receiver 3. It'll be fine. Maybe not spectacular, but fine.
13: Do you guys remember during Jamar Chase's rookie season when he forgot how to catch in training camp?
12: Yes, because of the stripe on the ball.
15: How's he doing?
12: Not having the stripe on the ball.
13: Yeah, that's right. I feel like the jury's still out.
12: Yeah.
15: You think so?
12: Maybe another season.
15: I have him in Dynasty. What do you think I should do?
13: Trade him to me.
12: I trade him.
15: Oh, okay.
13: Yeah, Michael Pittman Jr. is available.
15: Yeah, who is that?
13: Michael Pittman Jr. is
15: available. Michael Pittman Jr. I like
12: him. Oh, you like him. Yeah, you like him. You do like him. Michael Jr., which one are you taking in this matchup? The Jets or the Titans?
15: Give me the Jets.
12: J-E-T-S, Jets, Jets, Jets.
13: Say it with your chest, will you?
15: The Jets.
12: He doesn't know how. I'm going to take the Jets in this one. Are you making sure you're taking the Jets before you say it?
15: I think the Jets have an average defense.
12: Field, you're taking the Titans.
13: I love being on an island for a lot of these games, including this one right here. Jets, Titans. Game is being played in Nashville, which is this the final year of that stadium? Nashville's going to host the Super Bowl very soon. They have a beautiful new stadium. Is going to be a part of that as well. This is either the last or the second to last stadium, year of Nissan Stadium. Titans, despite some sloppy preseason action, get the job done before they play Mike's Eagles in week 2. We'll evaluate that at that time.
15: Hey, you never know what's going to happen in week 1. Don't forget the things that happened last year. The Jets lit it up. Remember Justin Fields had a huge week?
12: Oh, yeah. I remember.
15: Too low on this guy as a passer. The Raiders beat the Patriots in week 1 last year. So just remember not to overreact too much to what goes on in the season.
13: Less fun game to play on Monday or Tuesday is like the thing that will look the least accurate in week 17 compared to where it's at right now.
15: Yeah.
13: And then do a guess. And then at week 17, we're like, oh yeah, remember that time that, I don't know, whatever, something happened.
12: We thought Christian McCaffrey was going to be top 3 running back. Let's dive into the mailbag, my friends.
15: It's going to
12: be a fun one.
13: Well done by you.
12: Ball Knowledge producer says, sitting Josh Allen for Drake May. Didn't work out too great, unfortunately.
13: The bigger question is, why did you draft Josh Allen and Drake?
12: And Drake May. Maybe it's an 18. Maybe it's one of those 18 leagues that, or 16 leagues that Mike plays
15: in. But also, if you were moving both of those guys down for matchups, I don't know why Allen fell behind May. Like, why did it go like this when they both had brutal matchups?
12: Great question.
15: That was a confusing decision.
12: Well, speaking of Josh Allen, 69% of the chat says they would start Josh Allen.
13: Nice.
12: That means 31% says they wouldn't.
13: Yeah, that seems about right to me. I'm not starting Josh for C.J. Stroud. I feel C.J. has more on his shoulders.
15: Well,
13: starting Josh and replacing him with Caleb over Allen. I'm okay with that.
12: That one's from Dunny. Yep.
15: I'm fine with Caleb. I don't understand this Stroud one.
13: Stroud,
15: that guy's just
12: Brandon Boone, Dart, or Neighbors could be a movie. Tempted to sit Allen for Jackson Dart.
13: That'd
12: be fine with that. I'm good with that one if you wanted to. Red Alert says the only time you sit Josh Allen is when he's on a bye week.
15: You know what?
12: Thank you, Red Alert.
15: Yeah, that's totally fair.
13: That's a totally reasonable way to approach fantasy football.
12: Yeah, I'm with you. All right.
13: Yeah.
12: Let's move on, guys. Week 1 storylines, part 2. Moving into what is next here, my friend. We got the Colts. We got the Ravens. Here are our lineup blocks for the Ravens.
15: We did Lamar Jackson. We're getting there.
12: Derrick Henry. Zay Flowers. All 3 of those guys you're starting. All 3 of them are pretty good at football. For the Colts, you got Jonathan Taylor and Tyler Warren, one notable name missing, a guy that's making $28 million this year. How many wide receivers in the NFL are making almost $30 million?
15: A handful, right?
12: Aren't being started in fantasy football in week 1?
13: I think I'm out on this conversation, so why don't I think about it
12: Yes, you are out of this conversation.
13: Guys, I'm going to see if I can.
12: Is there anyone else? So let's talk about Alec Pierce.
15: Okay.
12: Like, if you drafted him,
15: yes,
12: you drafted him when he had probably a red O next to his name because he missed a lot of the preseason. You
15: made him able to down a few rounds. I like that.
12: Exactly. You might have put him on your IR. You might not have to use Alec Pierce this week. But let's just say that maybe you're weak at the wide receiver spot. Mm-hmm. What are you projecting for him, understanding we didn't really see a lot in the preseason?
15: Yeah, rolled back his target share a little bit. I'm at wide receiver 40 is where he ended up in the projection slash ranking. So in a 12-team league, could you slide him into your flex spot? Yeah, maybe, but there's risk here. This guy missed basically the entire offseason after that ankle slash heel surgery back in March. But the good thing is the Colts all along said he's trending to play week one. That's the plan. And nothing ever changed. He was right on track and ended up ready to go for week one exactly as they planned. The one thing that could draw you away in addition to that is the fact that we didn't really see it with Daniel Jones early last year. A lot of his damage came down the stretch last year. There's a lot of, you know, we also need his role to evolve a little bit. This is a guy that's never put up big numbers in terms of target volume, target share, catches. He really relied on elite efficiency. He actually led all receivers in yards per catch, yards per target, and average depth of target now two consecutive seasons. So we need a more well-rounded target tree for him this year. I think that will come in time, but I think he might be limited in this game. So it's enough for me to say I'm going to hold off for a week and see where he is.
13: I came up with just one answer that might be even close to Alec Pierce, who makes it? $30 million a year or close to it.
12: Okay.
13: Chris Godwin.
12: Okay. Yeah. Sure.
13: I don't know exactly where he ranks in consensus ranks, but I would say that there are going to be a lot of people that do not play Chris Godwin this week.
15: Yeah,
12: that's a fair point.
15: Good call, and for different reasons, interestingly, too. Yeah. That one's just like,
13: is he still the same player?
15: Yeah, exactly right, yep.
12: For what it's worth, Brandon Ayuk's still making $30 million. All right, let's move ahead.
13: To not play.
12: Oof. Yeah.
15: He's not making it now, right?
12: Colts and Ravens. No, he's making it right now.
15: No, he's not getting paid, right? He's on their left squad.
13: I think
15: squad
13: he's
15: list.
13: On the left squad, so he might be surrendering it. But
12: did he surrender the money as a part of it?
15: He's on the reserve left squad list.
12: No.
15: So you can't.
13: How do you think he feels today? Not good. Anything else in this Colts-Ravens game that you want to cover?
12: No.
13: Okay. All right.
15: No.
12: Do you want to?
13: I'm just excited to see the offense in Baltimore.
15: Me too.
12: Baltimore.
15: That's it. Yeah.
12: Indy.
15: Ravens.
13: I'm picking the new Colts. The Ravens.
15: Did you see Madden? Colts. You know our friends at Madden did their simulation of the season that they always do, and they won the Super Bowl.
12: Who won?
15: The Colts.
12: Seriously?
15: Did they really? Nomination. Yeah.
13: Who did they beat?
15: Bucks, I think.
13: Wow.
15: It was the Colts beat the Bucks. Yeah.
13: That's awesome.
15: Yeah.
33: 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Since 2014, Framebridge

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1: 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I love it. Monday Night Football's on, the pregame and postgame are on, and then like four more shows about those shows every week.
2: I don't speak Roman, but I'm pretty sure Super Bowl 61 is on.
1: NFL Network is now on the ESPN app. If they had any more football, my doctor will have some words.
2: No, we're good.
1: Sick.
2: Football is on. This is your life now.
3: All right, let's move ahead and talk about some Panthers running backs. This is exciting. Chicago and the Panthers. Lineup locks are heavy for the Chicago Bears and probably will be for the entirety of the season.
4: I sure hope so.
3: DeAndre Swift, Rome Odunze, assuming that everything's good to go. Seems like it is right now.
4: Rome has been practicing this week, which is a good sign.
5: Yeah, looks good.
3: Like that. That bumps Luther Burden down a little bit, but still a lineup lock. Mm-hmm. And then Colston Loveland, obviously. For the other side, the Carolina Panthers, it is Teteroa McMillan. The only person that we're not really talking about, I guess Caleb Williams is a lineup lock, depending on where you're at.
4: He's
3: in the
4: close.
3: Run and in the quarterback conversation. For the Panthers, the question really is running backs. I'm curious where you guys are at on both of these guys. Mike, you and I are diving into Jonathan Brooks and Chuba Hubbard. I think this is the least exciting running back room in all of fantasy football.
4: Maybe. Less so than the Commanders, is what you're saying.
3: I think it's less exciting than the Commanders.
5: I kind of disagree, just because Jonathan Brooks was the first running back picked 3 years ago, and he was a second round pick, and the hopes were he would be a feature back in the NFL. He, you know, effective rusher, can play in passing situations as well. So I would imagine the Panthers are hoping that he takes some control here at some point and becomes their feature back. However, I don't think that's going to happen right off the bat. I think it's going to lean towards Chuba Hubbard. I think it'll be close, but I have Hubbard 28, Brooks 29. I think both of these guys play a lot. And obviously where I rank them tells you what I'm doing here, which is I'm playing neither of them.
3: Not playing either
5: one. I'm just going to wait and see if I have.
3: That's where I'm at. Jonathan Brooks has not been able to stay healthy.
4: Right.
3: Chuba Hubbard has not been able to, after signing a big deal, hold off the competition. Rico Dowdle became the guy last year over Chuba Hubbard for a while. Yes.
4: Yep. That's the thing is I think that Chuba's got nine lives. He's a cat, right? Like, I think he's going to, over the course of the season, consistently, like by the end of the year, his average role per game, even if he has a couple of games where Jonathan Brooks dominates

0: opportunities. By the end of the year, you're going to be like, yeah, another season with Chuba Hubbard averaging 16 opportunities a game, right?
1: I hope. I really hope not.
0: I think, you know what? This is...
1: If you put a mushroom to my head, yes. Just for sake of the conversation, you put a mushroom to my head and said, pick one of these two,
0: yeah.
1: I would do Jonathan Brooks over Chuba Hubbard
2: the full
1: week
2: season.
1: One. No, for week one.
2: Oh, for week one?
1: Yeah.
2: I'm going to the veteran for week one, but I'm like, I feel like you've really been pushing it back on Jonathan Brooks, and I'm wondering
0: been,
2: why
0: yes,
2: that is.
0: I have been. I have two, but before I, if you put a mushroom to my head.
1: Yeah, don't put vegetables that close to my face field.
0: Okay, so that's like a comment.
1: I'm changing it.
2: He's changing the expression.
1: Changing the expression.
0: Is it usually put a vegetable to my face? Is that what?
1: No. It's a different thing that you put to your head.
0: Oh, okay. Gotcha. Okay. Gotcha. I was going to say. Whoa, yeah, all right, yeah. Sorry. Our producer, Christina, thankfully clarified that for me.
1: We got there. We got there, friends. Got there. Don't worry about it.
0: So I'm not convinced that you really hate mushrooms.
2: Yeah. Yeah, he does.
1: I do, yeah. Don't put a mushroom to my head.
0: I think the Panthers are going to be judicious with Jonathan Brooks. Back-to-back years with a major, major knee injury, or back-to-back NFL seasons that were impacted by that. His college injury kept him out of his rookie season in the NFL. Normally, I would not bring this up.
1: Uh-oh.
0: But it caught my attention yesterday, and it reminded me that even if he's less explosive and Jonathan Brooks has some games in which he rips off a few big runs, Chuba Hubbard was named a team captain for the Panthers once again yesterday.
2: Yeah.
0: And it was like some of the reporting I saw was Chuba remains amongst, if not the most respected player in the locker room. A little bit of James Conner vibe from the past few years in Arizona.
2: And yeah.
0: I know. It's not like he's going to. I'm not saying this is not a pro Chuba Hubbard case. It's more of an anti. Is Jonathan Brooks going to eventually emerge as the guy?
2: I hear you. I think a lot like last year, though, if Brooks comes out and he's what they hoped he would be when they drafted him and he's playing well, and Chuba Hubbard, who, by the way, was like maybe the least efficient running back in the league last season, certainly in the bottom five, I think it's going to change. Now, again, I'm leaning the veteran week one,
0: but I
2: think Brooks starts making some plays. I think that could change.
0: I'm leaning dead zone for the season. That's where I'm leaning, right? The more important takeaway is I'm leaning dead zone. There's a few of those, right? I'm leaning dead zone there. I'm leaning dead zone Washington.
1: Yes.
0: Haven't decided yet on Tennessee. I actually kind of think Tony Pollard would be okay this year. Denver feels like a dead zone to me.
2: Mm-hmm.
0: Am I missing any other obvious dead zones amongst running backs?
2: Not off the top of my head. Nothing's
1: I don't think
2: to me
1: so.
2: At the
1: not
2: moment.
0: Mike worth anything to this podcast? We can't even name dead zones off the top of his head.
2: Did you say Washington?
1: Who are you taking in this game, by the way, guys?
0: I got the Bears.
1: Me too.
2: I have the Bears.
0: It's going to be hot in Carolina. Did you guys see it was 57 degrees yesterday?
2: Here?
0: In Australia?
2: Where? Oh, there. Yeah, I was going to say here it was hot.
1: Yeah, it was very warm yesterday.
2: All right, we got the Bears.
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10: All right, board. We have one more game you guys are going to talk about. Giants taking on the Dallas Cowboys.
11: Now we're talking. This is an exciting one.
12: It's the first time these two teams have played on Sunday Night Football since the last time they played on Sunday Night Football, which I think was like 5 minutes ago. That's a juicy, hefty build-up lineup lock sheet, Daniel.
10: Yeah, give it to me, Felix.
13: Can you tell I'm high on these two teams this year?
12: You're so high. Jackson Dart and Dak Prescott, both lineup blocks. Two running backs, Javonte Williams and Cam Scataboo, plus three wide receivers. CeeDee Lamb, Malik Neighbors, George Pickens.
14: This game is going to be 13-10.
13: That's exactly what's going to happen, right, guys.
15: Cowboys are my sleeper NFL team this year. Giants are my super sleeper NFL team this year.
14: I think it would be your sleeper NFL team and your super sleeper NFL team. Come on.
15: I had to. I mean, the Giants, that's a call. That's a bold call. Cowboys, I don't think it's a bold call saying they're going to be
14: agreed.
15: Better.
14: Agreed.
12: And honestly, like, if you think about it, like, if Mike is correct and the Cowboys do become a great team, they'll finally get coverage here on ESPN.
14: It's about time.
15: You know what? That's good.
14: They've needed it.
12: It's funny. I've heard so many people make this point now that it feels like it's just accepted. It's amazing how quiet Jerry Jones has been this offseason. Mm-hmm. Like, we've talked so little. We've had so few opportunities to be like, welcome into NFL Live. Jerry Jones says yesterday the Cowboys are about to beat the crap out of the Giants in week one. Should he have said this? No, right? It's like, he's been like, yeah, I'm excited about our improvements on both sides of the ball.
14: It's either that or there is an offseason contract in which he is non-committal and like drags it out super long, I feel and that hasn't happened right now.
12: Right. They like right away were like, we're not paying George Pickens. Yep. And they got the other deals done that needed to get done.
14: Yep. That was wild. Like, they made it very clear what their intentions were.
12: Quentin Williams, done. No big deal, right?
15: Yeah. They have some O-line injury concerns right now. Tyler Smith's out. But the team's... on paper, looks pretty good. That doesn't always translate. Coaching is very important. We'll see. But on paper, they look pretty good. In the Giants, I just think if that offense makes a big leap, obviously the defensive line is maybe the best in the NFL. I mean, it's unbelievable. Yeah. You can include Arvel Reese in there, too. Obviously, it's going to play off. They're so loaded at edge that he's playing a full-time off-ball linebacker. Yeah. I mean,
12: I think Seattle,
15: but I mean, that, I'm just
12: very
15: about
12: good
15: that
12: defensive.
15: Group. That group is unbelievable. And then you talk about better offensive line and all the skill guys. If Jackson Dart makes a leap and these guys are healthy, I mean, it could be lights out. So this is the game I'm most looking forward to this week for sure. We have to wait till Sunday night.
12: The Cowboys profile is one of those teams that we don't necessarily need to do a lot of analysis week in and week out on, right?
15: Yeah,
12: like, you're
15: pretty
12: probably going to start the quarterback, the two running backs, and the wide receivers. Sorry, the quarterback, the running back, and the two receivers.
14: Yeah.
12: But for the Giants, Mike, I do think we have to address what, for now, is a question mark, which is, mm-hmm. will Malik Neighbors play? Malik Neighbors has said to the media, the call to play on Sunday night is his. He's been practicing in full. Mm-hmm. So you would think a guy who gets a full week of practice and has looked so good on the highlights that we have seen in training camp, has a real shot to play. I don't know if this is... Did you guys see the John Harbaugh clip?
14: Yes.
12: Did you see it or no?
15: Which one was it?
12: John Harbaugh basically came out to the media and on Wednesday of this week or Tuesday of this week and was like, here's the deal. Don't ask me about who's playing. Don't ask me what personnel group we're going to lean on. Don't ask me about the playbook. Because if I tell you, I'm telling the Cowboys. Mm-hmm. And I'm not doing it. Mm-hmm. So just don't bother asking all season. Them's the rules. Now, John Harbaugh's got nearly 20 years of NFL head coaching experience on his side, so I think he probably will get a little bit more deference, even in a very difficult media market like New York, than a new first-time head coach would get. But he's not going to say anything about Malik Nabers' status. The team has to submit an official injury report later on today, Mike. How are you ranking and sort of playing him with this level of uncertainty currently facing?
15: I rolled him back a little bit, but he's still wide receiver 18 right now. So I'm starting Malik Nabers this week if I have him. Again, you needed to spend like a third-round pick on him. What are the odds that the guy you took in the seventh or eighth or ninth round is going to be better than the outlook for Malik Nabers? So he's going to be in your lineup. And look, it's not just the coming off the injury. There are a lot of changes here. It's basically a new quarterback. Remember, three targets to him last season from Jackson Dart to Malik Nabers. New head coach, new play caller. But I think that the Giants, and we talked about this earlier in the week, they kind of tipped their hand a little bit when they cut Darius Slayton. I mean,
12: on something.
15: Yes. If Malik Nabers is going to be limited to 10 snaps or inactive, you're going to roll out Darnell Mooney, Odell Beckham, and Malachi Fields, and maybe Braxton Berrios is your four if they bring him up. But they'll bring him up off the practice squad.
14: Isaiah Likely's there four, right?
15: Yeah, he'll be there too. I do think there'll be a lot of heavy personnel for this offense this year. But I think they tipped their hand that Nabers is ready to go for a pretty sizable role. I don't think it's going to be like George Kittle was last night where he played like, what, 40% of the snaps? Probably more than that. When they're throwing the ball, I think Nabers plays. Also, a huge game here against the Cowboys. So I feel pretty confident that we're looking at a 20-25% target share, not 35%.
14: Sure.
15: Where he's been in his career so far, which is an enormous number, but enough where he should be in your lineup.
14: Who are you taking in this one?
12: I am taking the Cowboys. How about him?
15: Me too.
14: Really? I'm taking the Giants in this one.
12: Split picks.
14: All right. And our producer is going with the Giants. Love that as well.
12: 50-50 split. So one of us will be right.
14: Yes.
12: Or two of us.
14: Technically.
12: Yep.
14: Based on math guy. Yeah, it's not a big deal.
15: By the way, Cam Scadaboo was on lineup locks. It was a borderline call. But again, where you drafted him, I feel like you're going to start him. There's some uncertainty about how much Najee Harris is going to play, but he'll be in there.
12: My bad for not addressing that, because that was my talking point. Was it? Yes, like for this week, we will see how much Najee Harris plays. Sorry, Mike.
14: Yeah.
12: But this week, I'm treating it as Cam Scadaboo is the guy, and the role is not as great as it was last year, but it's still plenty good enough to be inside my lineups. He is my RB16.
14: That's going to do it for our time on the Deuce today, but we are not done yet. No, for the rest of our Week 1 Storylines Part 1, plus our starts of the week, head on over to the NFL on ESPN YouTube page.
2: Okay, as promised, joining us, I believe from the Athens, Greece area. I don't know the exact municipality that you're in.
6: I wouldn't dare you to pronounce it, you know. It's Thrakomakedon, so forget it. Let's say Athens.
2: Yes, I'll say Athens. I'll embarrass myself even further. Aris Barkas, am I saying that correctly? Please correctly say your name, Aris Barkas.
6: Totally correct.
2: Okay. He is one of the leading voices in international basketball. He is the executive, or I guess publishing director. Is that your title at EuroHoops?
6: Yes, right now.
2: EuroHoops is an authoritative European basketball hub, and it is something I've been reading EuroHoops and Aris's work for, God, many years. I don't want to age you. How many years ago did we meet, do you think?
6: We never crossed paths in 2006 in Saitama.
2: Yes.
6: But we were both there.
2: Well, we may not have crossed paths, but we were definitely sitting with each other.
6: Probably.
2: Yes.
6: We formally met, I think it was in China.
2: I think that's right.
6: In China, first time. Yeah. We had some interaction, but the first time that we were properly met, it was in China in the FIBA World Championship.
2: Yes. He's referring to in 2006, one of the most amazing games I've ever covered was when the Greek national team defeated the Team USA in the semifinals of the World Championships just outside Tokyo in Saitama.